0: All right, well, here we are back once again for another exciting episode of Indie Beginnings. Here I am, Barry Funkhauser, and we're connecting with DJ Foggy Eyes this time. Hello!
1: How's it going, Barry? How are you?
0: I'm doing fantastic. It is sunny out. There is no fog here, but now there is. The fog has rolled in. How are things on your end?
1: Things are doing great. Things are doing great. Happy to be back on Indie Beginnings. Thank you so much for having me. And always playing some great stuff and talking great music. That's what I love to do.
0: Now, what do you do during the day? You surround yourself with music at your job, right? You have some sort of job with music involved?
1: You know, I'm actually not in music. I am. I'm in the medical field, but I've played in bands. And so I don't play in bands anymore. One thing that I am doing around music at the moment is I am in adult guitar circle. So I have Tuesday nights. I do play guitar with about 12 other people, and you know, we play some Eagles songs, and we learn the song Summertime by the Gershwin Brothers and just good stuff. Yeah.
0: A guitar circle? That sounds so fun. So is it like weekly? You guys pick a song and then start figuring out how to play it? Like,
1: Our instructor Zen. Yeah. Our instructor Zen picks the song, and he has a great voice and shows us the chords, and he's singing, but we're playing along, and we can sing too if we want. And so that's probably the newest thing that I'm doing, trying to get back into guitar after a very long hiatus.
0: That is so. So is it true what they say about like riding a bicycle? You never really forget.
1: It is.
0: Is it true with playing a guitar? Are you picking it right back up?
1: I'm picking up a lot of it. I don't know if, you know, like having amazing chops is a different thing. I don't think I'm there, but that was never my goal anyway. I just wanted to play music and have fun. Yeah.
0: Well, good. And you're probably meeting a bunch of new people and finding some new local friends. That sounds super fun.
1: Yes.
0: A guitar circle, man.
1: It's so cool. It's so fun.
0: Does everyone bring the same kind of guitars or is there
1: something? No, everybody has a wildly different guitar. I feel like I have one of the cheapest. I bought mine at an old school that I worked at, like in a student, it was like an auction to raise money for the students. And I think I paid like $80 to $90 for it. Yeah.
0: Okay, and what's the song you guys are working on right now this week?
1: The last one we did was, what was it? It was, I think it was Summertime by the Gershwin Brothers. Yeah, by George and Ira Gershwin. Gorgeous song, some hard chords there. It's kind of jazzy.
0: Okay. All right, well, you have to keep us posted on that. Make some videos so we can follow you online.
1: Try.
0: Okay, so we're gonna play some music this time, not ourselves. We're not whipping out the instruments this time. We're gonna be playing some new music from the pioneers of indie rock. This time I've picked two groups and DJ Foggy Eyes, you've picked two groups, and we're gonna start off with The Pains of Being Pure at Heart. That's your group.
1: Oh, they're great. Out of New York City. I think they're scattered all over now. Like some members live in Princeton, New Jersey and Los Angeles, but they came out around 2009. Their first album on Slumberland Records is sort of a mini classic, I would say. And my wife and I saw them in LA last week at the Echoplex, and they sounded just as good as ever. Incredible band.
0: That's so cool. So they got back together after a hiatus. That's what's happening there.
1: Yeah, exactly.
0: A big surprise, but they're touring.
1: They're doing great. Yeah, I'm really happy for them. I think the songs have stood this test of time, you know, because we saw them back at Spaceland and the Echo in like 2009. And to hear them and they sound just as good is really life affirming, I would say.
0: Yeah, I don't think Spaceland exists anymore either. So
1: no, I don't think so. Really? That place was cool. Did you go there?
0: Yeah, long ago, dude.
1: Yeah, it's fun.
0: All right, well, let's catch you up with some classic tunes and a couple new ones from The Pains of Being Pure at Heart on Indie Beginnings.

0: Well, there goes the pains of being pure at heart. On Indie Beginnings, we played Say No to Love, Stay Alive, and Kurt Cobain's Cardigan.
1: Nice.
0: Pretty good fun. There, DJ Foggy. I see you went and saw him down in L.A. You took the trip from the Central Coast.
1: Yes.
0: And got some sun and some music.
1: Yes.
0: That's nice. That's
1: good. Oh, it's fun time. Saw some friends, saw my cousin who lives there, and she just had a baby. So shout out to Jen, Lou, and baby Damien, if you're listening in Los Angeles. They're doing great. Yeah.
0: Okay, yeah. So let's play Thundercat. Now, I kind of have like deja vu with you, DJ Foggy. I was like, yeah. The last time you were here, I think I played you a new song from Thundercat also.
1: Oh, so good. It's so cool.
0: Of all the songs, that how weird is that? You know,
1: it is weird. It comes full circle.
0: Thundercat, he's a Grammy-winning bassist, singer, producer out of L.A. He's got that funk, thrash metal roots, and he's doing it solo. But we're going to play you some music here with a little help from Tame Impala and his latest with Mac Miller. He's teamed up with some pretty good talent here.
1: Yeah.
0: So
1: incredible.
0: Let's play you some Thundercat on Indie Beginnings.

either way it goes. My therapist told me that I should tell you the truth, and you're still angry. So sometimes I feel like I still should have lied. I tell you the truth because I care, but I also lie to you because I care. But if I tell you the truth, I guess I can sleep better at night. But then it looks like I don't care because I'm telling you the truth. I mean, I guess I'm just not a... Everybody hates when they get to that part when they realize that I don't want to tell you I don't care, but if it seems like I don't care, it doesn't mean I don't care. It just looks like I don't care. Because my emotions have been sanded off. I live in LA, sweetie. What do you expect?

0: Well, there goes the latest from Thundercat on Indie Beginnings. She Knows Too Much. That was with Mac Miller. Also played No More Lies with Tame Impala, helping him out on that track. And Them Ooh. Changes. That's the hit. That's the hit,
1: oh,
0: DJ
1: yeah.
0: Foggy Eyes. You remember
1: Oh,
0: that?
1: yeah.
0: Mm-hmm.
1: Yes. Yeah. So good. So good. And rest in peace to Mac Miller. What a loss. He was incredible. One of my favorite Tiny Desk concerts. Mac Miller. Did you ever see it?
0: No,
1: On
0: I haven't.
1: NPR?
0: No.
1: Okay. All the listeners need to later tomorrow or whenever you have a free 20 minutes, check out the Mac Miller NPR Tiny Desk concert. Incredible. And I've seen Thundercat one time before. I think it was an outdoor show in Pasadena years ago. But man, he can play the bass. It's truly incredible to watch him.
0: Yeah, he's quite an entertainer, that Thundercat.
1: Yeah.
0: He

0: And they're really fun. They're like relatively cheap for a good little turntable. It's kind of like the CD Walkman of turntables. And but yeah, I do the show. I just play whatever I feel like it, and a lot of times it's centered around indie music, indie pop, but you know, throw in some Stevie Wonder, throw in, you know, some Sinead O'Connor, whatever I feel like playing, and have a ball.
1: You weave a good musical basket, DJ
0: Thank
1: Fall
0: you. You
1: Guys, you
0: too,
1: know.
0: Barry. You always do.
1: Put them all together quite nicely. 5 to 7,
0: Yeah.
1: centralcoastradio.org is where
0: It's
1: you can pick
0: fun.
1: that up.
0: It's fun. It's a lot of good music on there. I still love radio. It's the best. I think it is. Yeah.
1: Bringing in CDs, push and
0: Yeah.
1: play.
0: Still CDs. I have a few records. I mean, I have definitely collect records. They get heavy to carry, so I'll be honest, I don't bring a lot of vinyl in, but kudos to the DJs that do. That's the dedication, man. That's
1: Yeah,
0: crazy.
1: dedication.
0: Yeah.
1: All right, so let's get into the artist Hatchie. This is another
0: Yeah.
1: artist that you've brought to us,
0: Yeah.
1: DJ Foggy Eyes. Who's Hatchie?
0: You know, Hatchie, they're relatively new. I think they've had maybe 3 albums. And I want to say it's Harriet Pilbeam. She's from Australia. And I first learned about her because of the first song that we're going to hear, most likely the first one, their cover of Sometimes Always by the Jesus and Mary Chain. And so I love that. And then her other songs, the one that she makes, kind of give me a vibe of like Cocteau Twins or, you know, like old Liz Phair or something. Just like fun stuff. It's cool. Yeah. So she's, I kind of like the next generation of songwriters coming out of Australia. Australia, there's something in the water. I think, isn't Tame Impala from
1: Yeah,
0: there? I
1: there's a
0: think.
1: lot going
0: Yeah.
1: on in
0: It's
1: Australia for
0: crazy.
1: some reason. Yeah,
0: It's good stuff. It's good stuff. Oh, yes,
1: A lot of guitar circles going on there. Everybody's learning how to play.
0: exactly. Yes. They're
1: All
0: like,
1: right.
0: let's play these songs and then let's also, you know, conquer the world at the same time.
1: All right, well, let's spin some music from Hatchie now on Indie Beginnings.

0: Well, there goes Hatchie on Indie Beginnings. We played Lose It Again, also Kiss the Stars, and that Jesus and Mary Chain cover, Sometimes Always, featuring The Pains of Being Pure at Heart. A lot of words.
1: Oh, yeah.
0: Good sound. Very, there.
1: Yeah, now, really cool.
0: Did Hatchie play with The Pains of Being Pure at Heart when you saw him perform?
1: I've never seen Hatchie. I think that might have been towards the end of The Pains when they were a band. I feel like one of them contacted the other and worked on that. I have no idea if they were in the studio together, if they were remote. I know nothing. I do know they released it as a single. I have the 7-inch, which is fun. But yeah, really impressive sound, I thought.
0: Yeah, love me some Hatchie. Okay, I'm going to add that to my favorite list. You know, it's getting too heavy in terms of Australian and New Zealand music.
1: It is.
0: So I'm going to have to find some Canadian and some Irish. Oh, got to find some Irish tunes this month. Because you got any St. Patrick's Day plans? Do you celebrate that sort of thing over there?
1: I do celebrate it. I wouldn't say I do much reveling in like, you know, an Irish pub, but kudos to you if you do. But I do, you know, I am part Irish. I have a little bit of almost everything, I think. So I love St. Patrick's Day and proud of my Irish roots and probably throw on some pogues at some point.
0: Oh, yeah. Oh, yeah. Always a good time. Always a good time. All right. So, well, thanks so much for being on the show. We got one more artist we're going to play. But is there anything you want to let them know besides tune in Saturday 5 to 7 at The Rock?
1: I just wanted to say that I appreciate all you do, Barry. You're the best. I love talking music with you. Hope to see you again soon and just keep on trucking.
0: Keep on trucking. That is a good way of looking at everything, you know, everything. All right. We'll leave you with this artist, Sona. What is your take on music from Japan and Tokyo and things of that nature?
1: I have a dream of going to Japan someday because I see like YouTube videos on culture in Japan and how they appreciate music and they are so dedicated. And so this was new to me, but I'm excited and, you know, props to Japan. It seems like a wonderful place. I'd love to go someday.
0: I didn't even know about that angle. I was thinking I would like to go because I watch a lot of YouTube videos of people cooking food and eating food.
1: Oh, yes.
0: And,
1: oh, my gosh.
0: There's a lot of good food over there.
1: Yes, for sure.
0: And good music. So so let's wrap it up here with music from Soma. This is definitely a vibe. And we'll see you next time. Thanks, DJ Foggy Eyes, for being on the show.
1: Thank you, Barry. Take care.

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5: 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I'm your host, Alyssa, and welcome back to Forbidden Zone. This week is a really fun one. I hear him in the studio actually standing up for once. Usually I'm sitting down, but the reason for that is this week is all about mixed media. I'm going to be playing some songs off of CDs. I'm going to be playing some songs off of records, both 70s and 45s, and I'll be playing some stuff off of my computer here. But the fun part about this is each of the sections that you're going to be listening to today are all going to be a different theme, and they all feature one either CD or record in them. And then I'm going to be kind of having some fun and fading here in the studio. So I hope you really enjoy this. I think it's going to be a lot of fun. And hopefully in the future I can do, you know, more only physical media stuff. But it's kind of hard, you know, collecting and getting all of the records and DVDs and kind of hauling them into the studio. So, you know, kudos to those that did radio in an era that they only had CDs and records to play off of. You know, now it's a lot easier. I get to bring just my laptop into the studio and play whatever I want, whenever I want. So this is definitely more of a challenge, but it's a really fun challenge, and it, for me, makes me feel more connected to the music I'm playing. So we're going to be starting off with some great songs from the 70s and 80s, you know, starting off with a great one by the Beatles.

Welcome back to Forbidden Zone. You just heard She Loves You by the Beatles, Come on Eileen by Dexy's Midnight Runners, Blame It on the Boogie by the Jacksons, and Rich Girl by Daryl Hall and John Oates. Now we're going to have a distinct switch up now. We're going to be playing some hardcore, some stuff I've been listening to recently, some people I've seen recently as well. So starting off, we're going to have a song from the split between Feel the Pain and Big Boy. So let's hear it.

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I'm your host, Alyssa, and welcome back to Forbidden Zone. 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Now, that wraps up our hardcore section, and you just heard World in 2 by Feel the Pain and Big Boy, Ice Water by Crush Your Soul, Illusion of Choice by Jive Bomb, which was our record of this section, and Ain't My Game by Speed. Now, recently, when we went to Hellfest, I saw Crush Your Soul, and it was kind of amazing. I don't know. They're from New York, and I kind of love them. They have a silly attitude on stage, but their music is pretty serious. And same with Speed. You know, I saw them just the other week in Oxnard, and they were amazing. You know, everybody loved them. It's very, it's fantastic to see a band all the way from Australia, you know, here in Oxnard. And anywhere they go, they just, like, take pride in where they are no matter what. I saw a video of them in Honolulu, and they were just like so proud and happy, and like they loved being in Honolulu, and I feel like that was the same exact way in Oxnard. You know, we were at the Elks Lodge, and it was pretty amazing. It's a great venue, and people can do a lot just because there's so much space and there's a stage, so you can stage dive, which is a lot of fun. You know, I'm not a part of any of those activities, but I know a lot of people who are, and that is like their favorite venue ever. But next up, we're going to have a section of some good, you know, punk. We're going to have two songs by the Misfits. One's going to be on a record and one's going to be on a CD. So I will talk a little bit more about those later. But first off, we're going to have a song by... So I'll talk a little bit about those later. But starting off, we're going to have a song by the Descendants. You know, just my favorite. So starting off, here is Milo.

Threat and Astro Zombies by the Misfits. You know, I had a little bit of a space theme going on there, as this is Forbidden Zone, and in my mind, I think of space as a Forbidden Zone. It's scary, very scary. Anyways, both the Misfits songs, one was from a record and one was from a CD. This is a lot of fun. I'm very involved in this. I'm standing up, I'm sitting down, I'm standing up, I'm sitting down. But yeah, just very a cute little... you know, I'm very involved in this right now. I'm standing up, I'm sitting down, I'm standing up, I'm sitting down. You know, I'm checking lyrics, I'm making sure everything's right, and it's so much fun. I wish everybody could experience this once in their life. I feel like for a lot of people, it would stress them out. I think this would really, really get to me if I was just starting out, but I'm not, so it's very fun. Next up, you know, switching up that genre again, we're going to be going into some goth songs. So I have three here for you, and then we're going to end out the episode with a very special little highlight on a local band that I really love. So we are going to have now AFI. Now, when you hear AFI, you kind of hear, or at least when I hear AFI, I think punk music and, you know, kind of punk pop in the early 2000s here. But their most recent album, Silver Bleeds the Black Sun, took a completely different approach to the sound of AFI, which I think was really their motive. And in an interview Davey did, he said that he wanted to do something different, and whatever his music is what he's into at the moment. So we're going to listen to some goth music, or at least that's what I would categorize it as. You can categorize it as whatever you want, but this is my show, all right? So we're going to have a song by AFI, going into one by Bauhaus, and then Sisters of Mercy. So let's start off and listen to this song by Davey.

Alrighty, that wraps up our goth section there. You heard Voyward, I Been Back by AFI, Bela Lugosi's Dead, The Hunger Mix by Bauhaus, which is a little bit extended, and then you heard Black Planet by Sisters of Mercy. Alrighty, now to our special little highlight here. A local Oxnard and or Ventura band by the name of Scientists and Saboteurs came out with a new album, which is called Of Times and Places, and my very, very special friend and coworker Julian is in the band. And I got a little comment from him. First off, the band really wants to thank Kyle Thompson for recording and mixing, and Vincent Amador from Room 11 for mastering. And I will play these two songs for you, and then I will give you a little background on them and say goodbye. So to close the show, we have two songs by Scientists and Saboteurs.

Alrighty, you just heard Wheaties by Scientists and Saboteurs. I think the most fun part about all of this is that Julian would get on aux at work and play these songs for me and just say, like, oh, here, have a listen. And now it's very interesting. Or I love that now it's put together and it's fully mixed and I can hear the progress from how it sounded in the demo versus now. And Wheaties is really just a placeholder name, Julian told me. They couldn't think of a name for the song, and that's what it ended up being, and that's what it ended up being put out as. But this next one is an older song that Scientists and Saboteurs has released before, but they really wanted to get in the studio and re-record it and make it sound better, which I really think they did. So let's have a listen. This is another one by Scientists and Saboteurs.

0: That there was the newly released Shirley, and definitely sounds so much better. That song is still really good. It's one of the first Scientist and Saboteur songs I ever heard. I just think it sounds a little more polished and a little bit more grown up, which is true with the band. They grew up a little bit. But anyways, you've been listening to KPBQ LP Ventura broadcasting at 104.1 FM. I hope you enjoyed this mixed media episode with that little highlight there at the end. I had a lot of fun doing this, and I really enjoyed talking to Julian about his music and getting a little more insight onto that new album. Go check that out, and remember, you're listening to Forbidden Zone. I'm your host, Alyssa, and please come back next week, and all I want to say now is goodbye.
1: 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Don'tcallthepolice.com is focused on presenting resources that provide emergency services targeting specific concerns that often lead folks to call 911.
2: 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Welcome to Doc's Delta Blues Lounge. We're coming to you from KPPQ LP Ventura, Community Radio 104.1 FM. In here, you're going to find the finest of Delta Blues, Chicago, Texas, Kansas City, all flavors of classic blues. We're also going to cover the state of blues today, play some new artists from Mississippi you probably don't get a chance to hear too often. We're just going to immerse ourselves in the music that we love. So now it's time to kick back, get ready to throw down in Doc's Delta Blues Lounge. Now, welcome to Doc's Delta Blues Lounge today. Let's see, what have we got for you? We've got some Homesick James, Jimmy Johnson, and then we're going to play a little Tommy McLennan country style blues to round it off. So here's our first set of three.
3: I'm a red boy.

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Monday, you know you like your whiskey. Don't forget I like my tea. Monday, you know you love your whiskey, but don't forget I love my tea. But I don't get my whiskey so strong. 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

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Eat out one time, Tom. That's what I'm talking about. Charlie Hebert.

Can't Afford to Do It by Homesick James. And then you heard Look on Yonder Wall by Jimmy Johnson. And then finally, Moselle Blues by Tommy McLennan. Here's a little bit of a obscurity. This is a contemporary of Sonny Boy Williamson, and he recorded down there in Jackson around the same time. His name is Wally Mercer. We're going to hear one from him, and then the great Chicago guitar player Jimmy Dawkins is going to take one for you. And then let's hear another Tommy McLennan song. I like the sound of his music. Here we go.

0: She's a whiskey-headed woman, and she stays drunk all the time. Yeah. She's a whiskey-headed woman, and she stays drunk all the time. Yeah. Baby, if you don't stop drinking, I believe you're gonna lose your mind. Yeah. Now every time I see you, baby, you ask some whiskey giant. Standing around as the crowd is big for one more half a pint. Call you the whiskey-headed woman, and you stay drunk all the time. Baby, if you don't stop drinking, little woman, I believe you're gonna lose your mind. Yeah. Didn't I told you, baby, when you fell down across your bed, you was drinking that moonshine whiskey and talking all out your head. Call you the whiskey-headed woman, and you stay drunk all the time. Baby, if you don't stop drinking, I believe you're gonna lose your mind. Yeah. Now look here, baby, I don't want to tell you no more. You can get all my love if you just let him go. Call you the whiskey-headed woman, and you stay drunk all the time. Yeah. Now if you don't stop drinking, baby, I believe you're gonna lose your mind. Now when you start drinking, make me a pattern on your floor. Call you if you keep on drinking, I ain't come to your house no more. Call you the whiskey-headed woman. Baby, you stay drunk all the time. Yeah. Now, if you don't stop drinking, little woman, I believe you're gonna lose your mind. Yeah. Now you got whiskey-headed woman, and you stay drunk all the time. Play it, man. Play it, long as you're satisfied. You're a whiskey-headed woman, babe, and you stay drunk all the time. And as a sure if you don't stop drinking, I swear you're gonna lose your mind.
1: If You Don't Mean Business by Wally Mercer, and then Jimmy Dawkins played Sea of Love. Finally, Whiskey-Headed Woman by Tommy McLennan. Let's hear another obscurity. This is a band that I actually saw at a festival many years ago. Geez, over 20 years ago. But they were good. They had a they were young guys, and they were doing blues and kind of power R&B. But their singer was someone named Robert Bradley, who it turns out had been homeless, and they kind of had heard him singing and picked him up and had him front their band from then on. The band was called Robert Bradley's Blackwater Surprise. We'll play that first, and then another Jimmy Johnson song. Finally, we'll finish up with an old Clarksdale native that unfortunately has passed away, Wesley Junebug Jefferson. He had an incredible, expressive blues voice, and I think you're going to enjoy

0: I'm gonna leave here. I'm already gone. Bye, y'all.
1: Robert Bradley's Blackwater Surprise played Belly Bone, and then Jimmy Johnson played Long About Midnight. Finally, Clarksdale's Wesley Junebug Jefferson played The Wolves Are Howling, and he's assisted there by Terry Big T. Williams, another Clarksdale native. Well, let's go up to Chicago. Here are a couple of guys from Chicago. Walter Horton's going to play the harp, and then Hip Link Chain's going to play on that guitar, his West Side Blues. And then we'll finish up with another Mississippi Country Blues by Robert Cage. Here we go.

got to the place later. She treats me like a child, but listen, babe, that will never do. Well, that's the way you're gonna treat me, baby.

That was Walter Horton playing We All Gotta Go Sometime. And then Hip Link Chain played That Will Never Do. Finally, Robert Cage played Who's Been Fooling You? Well, let's stay in Chicago. Listen to some more of that West Side guitar. This time we'll do two from Jimmy Dawkins. Here we go.

0: Two songs from Jimmy Dawkins. That was Chitlins' Con Carne and then Ode to Billy Joe. Two covers. Well, here's a song that's not a cover. This is a classic song, one of the all-time classics by Son House. I love this song because the message of it just seems so sincere. And I think he's right, too.
1: Don't you mind, Fever Granny.

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1: Oh, that's a haunting song by Sun House, Grinning in Your Face. Well, we've got to the end of our time today in Doc's Delta Blues Lounge. Thanks for dropping in. We're going to leave you with Hound Dog Taylor telling you it's all right. And I hope it's all right with you until I see you next week in Doc's Delta Blues Lounge.
2: 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Thank you, honey. Doggone it!
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0: 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I hope you heard some of your favorites and maybe even heard a few new favorites today. 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
1: 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We're doing something we've never done ever in the history of Beats by Bruce. We're doing an all-vinyl set. I'm going to be spinning some records from my collection, and we got a bunch of different genres in store for you. It's going to be some punk, some old songs later in the episode, some emo, and then some hardcore throughout, too. So lots to be excited for, lots to look forward to. But in this first section here, it's going to be kind of like a Wedge Records highlight slash showcase section. We're going to start with a couple songs off of the Punk Fiction record that my girlfriend Alyssa got for me. Thank you, Alyssa, from Forbidden Zone Radio, also on 104.1 FM. And Punk Fiction is a really cool compilation record from a lot of the bands that were on Wedge Records in the 90s. Very big fan of Wedge Records and all their releases, so that's why we're going to be highlighting them in this section here. So we're going to be playing two bands off of that, and then one later in this section from Panic Inc., the latest Wedge Records release. Then we're also going to be playing two kind of secret songs from AFI that you won't find on streaming. And that's going to be this first section here. So lots of skating, fast punk, and a bit of a shout out to Wedge Records because I'm a big fan. So all records, all vinyl this week, that's what we got in store for you. So up first, we got one from The Gain.

You're listening to Beats by Bruce, and you just heard Told You So by The Gain, Six Down by Pinhead Circus, Self Pity and Key Lime Pie by AFI, and lastly, Nothing by Panic Inc. So, like I said at the top of this episode, we're doing an all vinyl week, playing songs straight from my collection, and those first five were dedicated to Wedge Records, one of my favorite record labels. Like I said earlier, shout out Wedge. If you're trying to get on the show, let me know, because that'd be an awesome episode. But moving on here, up next, we're going to continue on playing a bit more like punk adjacent and then some hardcore. So we're going to start with The Garden. I got this record the first time they came to Ventura that I saw them in 2022, I believe it was. It's one of their older records and it's my favorite one, so I was super stoked to get it. But after that, we're going to play some hardcore, so get ready for that. But that's what we got for you this week. Bunch of vinyl, bunch of different genres, some overlap, some not. And that's what we got in store for you this week. So I'm just going to stop talking here and send it to this one from The Garden.

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You just heard The Life and Times of a Paperclip and What We Are by The Garden, Other Side of the River by Big Boy, Dig Up Her Bones by Twitching Tongues, aka The Twitch Fits, and lastly, More Bullets and It All Ends by Ceramic. Ceramic's got to be one of my favorite local bands, super cool, kind of old school punk music. They're my favorite change of pace in the scene currently. Up next, we're going to transition to a section which is all of the older songs we're playing this week. We're going to start off with two from The Misfits off of my favorite Misfits release. You'll see what that is in a second here. But besides that, we're going to be playing one from Polaris. Polaris is like a super niche band. They're well known for doing the soundtrack and the music for the Nickelodeon show, The Adventures of Pete and Pete. If any of you guys know that, one of my favorite childhood shows. I don't know. I wasn't born then, but after that, we're going to have two live bands, one from The Smiths off of their live album, and then two from Elvis Costello when he played at Hollywood High. Remember, this week is all on vinyl, playing songs from my personal collection. So stick around and see what songs we play for you. But yeah, like I said, up next we have The Misfits.

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You just heard Night of the Living Dead and Skulls by The Misfits, Ashamed of the Story I Told by Polaris, Ask Live by The Smiths, and lastly, Pump It Up and Wait In for the End of the World by Elvis Costello and The Attractions. The final section of this week's episode, we're going to be playing my two records that I would consider emo. We got one from Cinema, super rare record now, and I don't really intend to ever get rid of it because still says Cinema on the record, not I Promise the World, so you know, it's only going to appreciate in value over time. And then we got one from February. It was the first pressing of their first ever release. Super cool record, and I'm stoked that I have it. But more importantly, I get a chance to play my actual favorite song ever recorded. And it's not on streaming, and you can only find it on YouTube or if you have this record, but it's a cover of a Cave-In song done by Every Time I Die. We're also going to be playing the other side of that same record, which is Cave-In, doing a cover of an Every Time I Die song. It was released by 2 Minutes to Late Night during their Splitsville series that they did over the pandemic, and it's my favorite song of all time, the one that Every Time I Die recorded. So we're going to end the episode on that, but before that, so I got a bunch of cool songs in store for you this week on Beats by Bruce, all vinyl, all night. So up next, we got one from Cave-In.

package. Thank you very much. That was extremely generous from what you're saying. I'll try to get a little later.

0: 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And with that, that is it for this week's special vinyl edition of Beats by Bruce. I hope you enjoyed this new experiment we did, and thank you so much for listening. So I hope to see you again next week.
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3: 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We're continuing with Black Labels, and we're going with High Records, starting out set one with Don Bryant, You're a Wonderful One.

0: Three songs ago, we had Ann Peebles, Part-Time Love. Then we had Otis Clay, Trying to Live My Life Without You. Then Quiet Elegance, You Brought the Sun Back Into My Life. Now we got Al Green, Take Me to the River.
1: I'd like to dedicate this song to little Junior Parker. A cousin of mine that's gone on, but we'd like to

never win.

Two songs ago, we had O.B. Wright into Something Can't Shake Loose. And then we finished out set one with Willie Mitchell, The Champion, Part 1. This is Deeper Grooves, your host Cliff Beach, Show 43, continuing the themes with black music labels. And this is all spotlighting High Records, some of the greatest music around of all time. I am such a huge fan of High Records, and with the addition of Willie Mitchell, who we played on here, he really helped pioneer to bring great artists to that label, including Al Green, who's definitely one of the biggest, but also the music from Ann Peoples and Don Bryant, super timeless soul. I had the opportunity on my Deeper Grooves podcast to interview Don Bryant, who's now on Fat Possum Records, and Fat Possum Records is now the distributor for High Records back catalog. We got to learn all about his wife Ann Peoples and him writing I Can't Stand the Rain, that was later sampled by Missy Elliott. And I was super excited just to learn more about Willie Mitchell and his production style and how they were able to do that. So you can definitely check that out on all streaming platforms, Deeper Grooves podcast with your host Cliff Beach as well. Coming back in set two, we're going to have Seal Johnson, Don Bryant, Al Green, Willie Mitchell, Ann Peebles, Otis Clay, O.B. Wright, Quiet Elegance, and Al Green coming back for another super set of great music. Super excited to be giving you all of this great music in set two. I want you to come back here after the break. We can't wait to show you more Super Soul featuring High Records. Deeper Grooves Rewind with your host Cliff Beach. 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

That was Al Green on I'm Around. Now we got Willie Mitchell on his classic Groovin'.

0: That was Al Green covering Motown, The Temptations, I Can't Get Next to You. That was a great rendition. When Willie Mitchell became vice president of High Records, that's when they hit their commercial peak in the early 70s, and highly successful works by Al Green, who was their major stay on the label. His hits included Tired of Being Alone, Let's Stay Together, I'm Still in Love with You, Call Me, and so many others. The label also included Obie Wright, Don Bryant, Otis Clay, Ann Peoples, and more that we have featured tonight. We had so much fun giving you all of this great moments with Black music label High Records that was based out of Memphis, Tennessee, now being distributed by Fat Possum Records. Want to also thank my engineer Tim Hall for mixing and mastering this recording today. And with that, this is Cliff Beach signing out. I want you to stay funky, stay groovy, and until then, stay safe and healthy until we see you back here next week. These days, I'm still at it, but now the hunt to curate is even bigger than ever. Every week, I go through hundreds of songs from all over the world, listening for that magic spark, the groove, the hook, the story that makes a track worth hearing twice. On top of that, artists, PR teams, and record labels send me their latest releases, hoping to land a spot on the show. I dig into each one, filtering through genres, eras, and styles to find the cuts that truly stand out. 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
3: Do you like a good scare? 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You've come to the right place. Welcome to The Shiver Show. I'm your host, Mary LaBrie, here with co-host, with the mo-host, Greg Flynn. Greg, I think we need trench coats and fedoras. Are you ready?
4: Mary, it's all right for you. You're brave, but in my case, I'm not cut out to be a spy. Too much tension? A high likelihood of being killed, and frankly, spies work terrible hours. But that said, I'm really looking forward to hearing James Mason starring in this spy drama.
3: Five fingers, let's go.
5: Greetings from Hollywood, ladies and gentlemen. Tonight we bring you another of our 20 greats, Five Fingers, a thrilling drama of a clever spy who sold his services to the highest bidder, and recreating his original role of the infamous traitor in this 20th century Fox picture will be James Mason, and as his co-star, his charming wife, Pamela Colino. Now, Act One of Five Fingers, starring James Mason as the Yellow and Pamela Colino as Countess Stavisky.
6: This account begins in 1944. The war was at its height. But some nations still were neutral, among them Turkey. One evening late in March, an attaché of the German embassy at Ankara, a man named Moisich, was about to enter his quarters when a stranger appeared from out of the shadows.
7: Whatever you do, don't raise your voice. Who are you? What do you want?
8: Take me to your office.
7: Either you tell me who you are...
8: Don't be a fool. I've brought you the opportunity of a lifetime. I can make you the envy of the entire German Foreign Service. Now, open the door.
6: The stranger was in his middle 30s, well-dressed, and as Moisich soon found out, exceedingly sure of himself.
8: Let me warn you, Moisich. Not one word of this must reach anyone except your ambassador. My life will depend on your discretion.
7: A responsibility I do not choose to accept.
8: I'm afraid you have no choice. Your life will depend upon it, too. You see, certain British documents classed as most secret have come into my possession. The price is £20,000, English pounds sterling.
7: Who are you?
8: I am a spy, obviously. I'm also a businessman.
7: And you consider it sound business to pay £20,000 to an unidentified amateur for a set of so-called secret documents?
8: Not so-called, not secret. I said most secret. You will inform Herr von Papen of my offer. Naturally, he'll have to check with Berlin. I'll telephone you on Friday for his answer.
7: I must have more information.
8: If you accept, I'll return at 7 o'clock on Friday evening with two rolls of film containing photographs of the document. And I will receive from you the sum of £20,000 in English banknotes. For each subsequent roll of film, the price will be £15,000. Is this clear?
7: It's not clear at all. What documents? Containing what?
8: For one thing, the English have been discussing with the Turks their possible participation in the war.
7: A matter of pure supposition.
8: I have the minutes of their secret talks. Your ambassador, Herr von Papen, would be enlightened by them and perhaps a little frightened.
7: What else?
8: The latest Allied plans for the shuttle bombing of certain Balkan targets. When and by whom and how many?
7: Go on.
8: Don't be greedy, Moisich. What do you expect for £20,000?
7: How did you obtain such information?
8: That is no concern of yours, nor is my identity, and please do not have me followed. You Germans have no talent for it. You keep wanting to get ahead of the people you follow. Yes, destiny extends its hand to you. Take it and hold on. Good night, Moisich.
6: The men left. Moisich did not have him followed. But had he done so, he'd have discovered that his visitor was in the employ of the British Embassy, the ambassador's valet. And like any proper valet, he was at his post when the ambassador returned shortly before midnight from a reception.
8: A pleasant reception, sir?
9: Diplomatic receptions are never pleasant, Diello. The faces may be, but never the motives.
8: Your coat, sir. Allow me.
9: Speaking of pleasant faces, Diello, at one time, weren't you in the service of the Countess Stavisky?
8: I was valet to her late husband, sir, at the court of St. James.
9: She was at the reception.
8: Is she well, sir?
9: As charming and lovely as ever, but not so well off. The Nazis in Poland have confiscated everything she owns.
8: I'm sorry to hear it, sir. She was a lady of great wealth.
9: And she used it well. More than anyone I've ever known, Countess Stavisky symbolized the world in which she lived. A world of beauty and luxury. Gone forever, I'm afraid.
8: Let us hope not, sir. I put the survey of Turkish manganese beside your bed together with your journal.
9: Oh, yes. Thank you. That will be all, Diello.
8: One moment, sir. Your capsule.
9: Diello, have you ever considered the possibility that you might, just for once, forget something?
8: Often, sir.
9: I don't think you'd ever get over it.
8: Nor do I. Good night, Your Excellency.
6: Three days later, the German ambassador, Franz von Papen, sent for his aide, Moisich. He had just received a dispatch from Berlin.
7: Well, it's here, Moisich. Read it.
10: Transaction approved. Take every precaution. Essential you determine identity of agent. Expect immediate report.
7: It was sent by Kaltenbrunner. Well, here's the money.
10: £20,000.
7: Yes. There's no need to count it, Moisich. I have not taken any of it.
10: Sir, but I had no such intention. Believe me, I was just...
7: Are you sure you can handle this alone?
10: Oh, yes, sir. And I can develop the film myself.
7: Good. The fewer people who know about this, the better. Particularly if this fellow makes fools of us. What was your impression, Moisich?
10: Arrogant, spoiled, cynical. A British aristocrat if I ever saw one, sir.
7: Fantastic. Oh, by the way, a code name has been assigned to him. He is to be referred to as Cicero. The name is the personal choice of Herr Ribbentrop.
10: Has it any significance, sir?
7: None that I know of, except the surprising fact that Herr Ribbentrop had ever even heard of Cicero. Oh, he'll be here tonight.
10: He said 7 o'clock, sir.
7: Keep your wits sharp. A great deal depends on you.
10: Yes, sir. Thank you, sir.
7: Moisich.
10: Yes, excellent.
7: The money. Here. You forgot it.
10: Excellent.
6: Promptly at 7 o'clock, Diello arrived at Moisit's office. On the desk lay the pile of banknotes.
8: Ah, you have the money, I see. Thank you, Moisit.
7: The film?
8: Here, two rolls. Oh, fetch me a drink while I count it, will you? Scotch whiskey, please. I'm sure you must have some.
7: We have the best of ever.
8: One of the pleasures of duty in a neutral country. You Germans can drink fine Scotch whiskey, and your enemies can fill up on fine German beer.
7: Well, you can count the money later. It goes into the safe now until I've developed the film.
8: Are you going to develop the film yourself?
7: Yeah, there's a dark room down the hall.
8: And perhaps you'd better drink this. You're trembling like a butterfly.
7: You'll remain here until I come back.
8: I'll lock the door. I won't open it to anyone but you. Now hurry.
6: Moisich was stunned by the contents of the film, as well he might have been. Back in his office, he did his best to hide his excitement.
8: Interesting snapshots, aren't they?
7: The documents seem to be genuine.
8: Don't be pompous, Moisich.
7: My government has authorized me to make further arrangements with you.
8: Splendid. £15,000 for each additional roll of film. Oh, and about my present fee, I've counted the money. It was all there.
7: Well, that money isn't the safe.
8: It was.
7: You opened the safe. It's open.
8: You see, I said to myself, if I were an ambitious attaché like Moisich, what would be the combination of my safe?
7: Oh, dear.
8: And the answer was 1:30:33, the day Hitler came to power. I imagine that would open half the safes in Germany. What an unimaginative lot you are. Well, don't be upset, Moisich. There was nothing else worth taking.
7: My government is prepared to pay £10,000 per roll. No more.
8: We won't haggle. I'll risk my life to get these photographs. My price is quite reasonable. You'll pay it.
7: Not until we know who you are and how you obtain such information.
8: That is my business. I will tell you this. I work at the British Embassy. Sooner or later, you'll find that out anyway.
7: You have been assigned a code name. Cicero.
8: Cicero. A man of nobility, eloquence, and dissatisfaction. I like that name.
7: When will you bring more film?
8: A week from tonight. Have the money ready. Oh, and change the number of the combination. May I suggest one? Try 6-18-15. That's the date of the Battle of Waterloo. Good night, Herr Moisich.
6: Diello left. Then he took a walk, which led him to a rather shabby section of town and to a rooming house, the quarters of Countess Anna Stavisky.
11: Oh, it's you, Diello. Well, come in.
8: Do I disturb you, madam?
11: Not at all. Fortunately, I have a dinner engagement, but he's an undersecretary, and he's used to waiting.
8: Any particular undersecretary, madam?
11: Undersecretaries are never particular, Diello. Perhaps that's why they take me to dinner.
8: It is far more likely that in madam's presence they feel like ambassadors.
11: Of all the diplomats I've ever known, you're still the best.
8: It is my good fortune that you've known so few valets.
11: Diello, please. I've spoken to you before about this. You're the valet to the British ambassador, not to me. Now sit down and tell me the gossip.
8: I'll begin with the British ambassador, madam. He finds you the most radiant, the most sought-after lady in Ankara. To him, you're a symbol of everything worth having and wanting.
11: A symbol of the good old days, that's me. You see this, Diello? An emerald, the last of the lot. I want you to take this to the pawn shop tomorrow. I couldn't face another trip.
8: Would it not be pleasant to make just one more trip, madam, this time to redeem your jewels?
11: Redeem?
8: With English pounds. Here.
11: Where did you get that money?
8: It's yours, £5,000.
11: But it can't be real.
8: There's nothing as real as money.
11: But I may never be able to pay this back.
8: I don't want it back.
11: I can't permit you. It might be the savings of a lifetime.
8: Not savings, madam. I'm not a saving man. A business venture of mine has paid off handsomely.
11: But what has it to do with me?
8: I propose to advance you £5,000 in return for certain favors. I have here another £15,000. I couldn't possibly keep such stamps at the embassy, nor do I want to draw attention to myself by depositing it in a bank. But you, madam, could keep it for me.
11: Go on, Diello.
8: You could leave this grubby room, rent an attractive villa, live as you please.
11: But how would all that be a favor to you?
8: From time to time, I shall want to transact my business in privacy. You would set aside certain quarters for me.
11: I see.
8: If all goes well, I shall have some £200,000 within 12 weeks. That's the amount I've set as my goal.
11: And then?
8: South America. A new life, a new name. That, of course, will require a passport, visas, letters of credit. You could be of great help in obtaining them for me.
11: How?
8: I'll explain that when the time comes.
11: Is there anything else?
8: Nothing. Except all I've told you must remain extremely confidential.
11: Seems little enough to ask for £5,000. Are you going to tell me what your business is?
8: Sometime, perhaps. Not now.
11: This is quite a trust you put in me. You seem very sure of yourself.
8: I'm sure of you, madam.
11: Oh?
8: For 3 years, I was valet to your late husband. It is said that no man is a hero to his valet. It is also true that no woman is a mystery to her husband's valet.
11: You know me that well?
8: Well enough. The source of your money has never concerned you any more than the source of your electric light. They became worrisome only when they were shut off.
11: Quite true, but there is pride. I have pride.
8: A great deal. I depend upon your pride. You will find it intolerable to have it known that your wealth was the gift of a servant. So, you will keep your mouth shut tight.
11: Get me a brandy. There, on the table.
8: Of course.
11: No, Diallo. Not two glasses. I shall drink only out of one, thank you. Do you know why I discharged you after my husband died?
8: I think I do, madam.
11: Because you made me uneasy. I felt you had an evil genius for something. Little did I know it was for making money.
8: That's a lie. That wasn't why I made you uneasy.
11: No?
8: No. You were attracted to me. It was upsetting to feel that way about a valet and to feel that the valet knew it all the time. Have I offended you?
11: You'll soon be very rich.
8: Everything worth having and wanting. The ambassador didn't say that about you. I did. That's how I've always thought about you.
11: And now you want me to go with you to South America?
8: Yes.
11: Away from the war, the intrigue, the fear.
8: And the poverty.
11: And it would be right for us now. Because now at last we are equal.
8: Yes.
11: Equals. Who's lying now, Diallo? Where are you going?
8: Madam has a dinner engagement and we seem suddenly to have run out of gossip.
11: You made me a business proposition. I agree to that part of it. As for the rest, it's not an impossibility. It's merely an improbability, and above all, an impertinence.
8: Because I address you as an equal?
11: No. Because you address me as a servant. Because in the manner of an inferior, you tried to buy something you didn't think you merited on your own. Now, let's get down to the details of business.
8: As madam wishes.
11: My name is Anna.
8: Yes, Anna. Thank you.
6: It was inevitable, of course, that the British Embassy would discover that many of their carefully guarded secrets were now known to the Nazis. When this disturbing news reached London, a counter-espionage agent named Travers was sent to the ambassador at Ankara.
12: We've made all sorts of preliminary checks, Mr. Travers. So far, we failed. I haven't the slightest idea how the German Embassy is getting this information.
8: And if I were to assume that the source is someone here at the Embassy, sir?
12: Not all our personnel and permanent employees have had security clearance from London.
8: Now, forgive me, but I've never known a self-respecting spy without security clearance. And where do you store your estate papers, sir?
12: Right here in my study, and that's safe.
8: What about the code room?
12: Fadden can answer that.
13: The code room is under constant guard, night and day.
8: Sir Frederick, don't you think that this lamentable lapse in security could be due to a slip of the lip at some party or reception?
12: My lips are not in the habit of slipping, Mr. Travers.
8: Well, nor do I imply that they are, sir, but our secret information does pass through other hands. It might pass through other lips. Now, McFadden's been telling me about an unattached lady, a certain Countess Stavisky. It is possible, is it not, that...
14: I beg your pardon, Your Excellency.
12: What is it, Diallo?
14: It's time for your capsule, sir.
12: Oh, thank you, Diallo. Just set it down.
14: Yes, sir. You were saying, Travers?
8: Are you a valet?
14: Yes. He's been with me for years.
8: Well, about the Countess. According to McFadden, her circumstances have taken a startling change for the better. And does anyone know the source of her sudden good fortune?
14: I'm not able to answer that. However, she has many friends on either side. Allied and Axis.
8: Uh-huh. Oh, by the way, you'll be interested to know I'm not the only newcomer to Ankara. Colonel von Richter was also on the train from Istanbul.
13: Von Richter? The Gestapo?
8: Traveling under a Swiss passport. He calls himself Rudolf Hudler, a tobacco buyer from Bern.
13: He went directly to the German embassy, sir.
8: No doubt he's reporting to von Papen, as I'm reporting to you.
12: If we only knew what they're saying.
8: Yes, Sir Frederick, if we only knew.
6: Von Papen's reception of von Richter was anything but cordial. Von Papen had good reason to be aroused.
12: So you come here seeking confirmation of the documents we bought from Cicero. You had your confirmation on the 5th of April. We sent you the British plans to bomb the Ploiești oil fields. Well, were they bombed or weren't they? Thousands are dead. Millions of gallons of precious oil destroyed. What is the need for further confirmation, Herr von Richter?
15: Regarding Cicero, it remains the opinion of General Kaltenbrunner and myself that all this still could be a British trap.
16: Now, then you seem very certain about a connection between the Countess Stavisky and Cicero. May I ask why?
12: Because it is obvious. Why else would he choose her new home for his next meeting with Moisish?
16: What a strange and sudden and perfect relationship. Too strange, too sudden, too perfect. The unknown Cicero and the well-known Countess, well-known for her anti-German sentiments.
12: Yet only a month ago she pleaded with me for an opportunity to work in our interests.
16: For love, Herrn Papen, or for money?
12: For money, of course. Alone until the time when we return her property we've confiscated in Poland.
16: I want to talk to Cicero myself. Moisish, when do you meet with him next?
17: Thursday evening, Herr Colonel.
16: Then you will arrange for Monsieur Hodler, the Swiss businessman, to be present.
6: On Thursday night, the Countess Stavisky was again entertaining. Among her guests was the tobacco buyer from Switzerland. During the evening, she led him through the house to a secluded wing, where someone was waiting for him.
11: You will find your man in that room, Monsieur Hodler. I shall see that you are not disturbed.
16: Thank you, madame.
11: Are you too a diplomat, monsieur, like Herr Moisich?
16: I suppose you could call me a middleman.
11: There are so many sweet middlemen. It seems to be a national occupation.
16: And what could be more natural? After all, we Swiss have been in the middle for hundreds of years.
11: Just knock on the door, monsieur.
18: Colonel von Richter, sit down, please. Moisich tells me that you're to be the new intermediary.
16: That is correct. Moisich is too well known here. It'll be safer for me to deal with you.
18: I'm happy to hear it. I share your concern.
16: The Countess, have you told her who I am?
18: Of course not.
16: Does she know the nature of your business?
18: No.
16: Then just what is her relation?
18: My dear Colonel, I did not invite you here to discuss my personal affairs. We have some business to transact. Did you bring the money?
16: You will be paid after we have developed the film.
18: During the past weeks, I have sold Moisich 50 photographs, all of genuine secret documents. That's proof enough of my good faith. Henceforth, you will pay on delivery. No? Well, possibly you're no longer interested in the strategic plans of the Allies for the entire Mediterranean area.
16: A second front?
18: I do not know the number of the front. I do know that in these documents, Mr. Churchill keeps referring to the soft underbelly of Europe. Of course, I could take the films to von Papen and ask that he himself query the German high command as to their interests.
16: Very well. Here. £15,000.
18: Why, you had it with you all the time.
16: Who are you, anyway?
18: If I told you I was the valet to the British ambassador, would you believe me?
16: Certainly not.
18: You see.
16: At least tell me why you are selling us this information.
18: I thought it was self-evident, for money.
16: No, but you must have some other motive. Perhaps you share our disgust with British decadence.
18: If I have a disgust for everything, it is simply for poverty.
16: You sell us information which will help us win the war. Yet you insist upon being paid in money with a very dubious future. British pounds.
18: What makes you think I think Germany will win the war?
16: Apart from the money we pay you, you attach little importance to these documents. Why?
18: In the first place, I cannot sell you the intelligence to make the proper use of them. In the second place, by informing a man about to be hanged of the exact size, location, and strength of the rope, you do not remove either the hangman or the certainty of his being hanged. And now I'm sure you will want to rejoin your party. 1 week from tonight, I shall have some more film for you. Good night, Colonel.
11: I trust your meeting was a happy one, Monsieur Hodler?
16: Quite satisfactory, thank you.
11: And you will honor us soon again?
16: The honor will be mine. Good night, madame.
11: Ah, how charmingly you Swiss click your heels. Good night, monsieur.
6: Two weeks went by. The man known to the British as Diallo the Valet and to the Nazis as Cicero the Spy continued his audacious operations. How did he get his information? Months before, he had learned the combination of the safe in the ambassador's study. Removing the documents, he would place them under a lamp. But the ordinary electric light bulb was not bright enough. So he would substitute a much more powerful one. And then with a tiny pocket camera, quickly photograph each new document. In a matter of moments, the papers would be back in the safe and the original bulb restored to the lamp. Simple and incredibly bold. And bound, sooner or later, to be discovered. But not yet. No, not yet.
11: Come in, Diallo. Another profitable evening?
18: profitable enough to bring the total to £75,000.
11: Why don't you stop now? Why go on playing with fire?
18: What makes you think I am?
11: Oh, don't treat me like an idiot child. Your friend Hodler, he isn't Swiss. I know a Prussian when I see one.
18: Does it matter to you?
11: Your safety matters to me. My security depends upon yours.
18: Oh, forgive me. I keep thinking of myself as a man. I keep forgetting that I'm a valet who pays dividends.
11: I can't see why a man as rich as you should go on pressing the trousers of the British ambassador.
18: That's where I get my money. I steal the loose change from his pockets.
11: Before you go, get me a drink, will you? Tell me, where do you plan to settle when you go to South America?
18: Rio. There's no city like it in the world.
11: When did you decide to go there?
18: Many years ago. I was a cabin boy on a dirty tramp steamer. I can remember looking up at a villa high on a mountainside above the harbor. I could see a man on a balcony. He was wearing a white dinner jacket. He seemed close enough to touch, and yet he was beyond the reach of anyone. I swore then that someday I would be that man.
11: My drink, please. Do you have a nationality, Diallo? You are not a native Englishman, are you?
18: Albanian, English by adoption. In England, it seemed profitable to become a gentleman, so I went into service. As you have pointed out, I am not yet a gentleman, but I am the best of the gentlemen's gentlemen. Which reminds me, the ambassador will be wondering what has kept me.
11: Diallo?
18: Yes, Anna?
11: I think I shall find Rio very much to my liking. You have waited a long time to kiss me. You don't have to wait any longer.
18: Anna?
11: Yes, Diallo.
18: Get me a drink.
6: During the following weeks, Diallo's fortune grew to £155,000. And yet, despite the unerring accuracy of the information which he sold to the Germans, they stubbornly and amazingly refused to act upon it, still afraid that Diallo was really a British agent. At the British Embassy, Travers, the counter-espionage officer, continued on the merry-go-round which had led him exactly nowhere. But one morning he asked the ambassador to send for Diallo.
14: We feel you can help us, Diallo. After all, you were valet to the husband of Countess Tavisky for some time.
18: I'm sure you learn more about both of them than we could in a lifetime of investigation.
17: Infinitely more, Mr. Travers.
18: Tell me, did you ever hear the Countess express sympathy for the Nazis?
17: To my knowledge, the Countess never spoke of countries or of political parties, sir. The world to her was made up of individual people whom she either liked or disliked.
18: Well, would you consider her to have been pro-German?
17: The Countess was capable of being pro-anything, sir, if it made for a congenial dinner party.
18: Would you consider it possible for her to have become a German agent?
17: Only for money, sir.
14: Of which she has suddenly acquired a most generous supply.
17: I know nothing about spies, of course, but I can remember that the Countess had a remarkable talent for receiving confidences from important people. The late Count always relied upon her for acquiring information.
18: Thank you, Diallo. That's all.
14: Oh, I'll be dining at the American Embassy. You may take the evening off.
17: Thank you, sir.
18: Clever chap.
14: He told us nothing. The fact remains that Von Papen still anticipates every move I make. Well, Travers, no argument?
18: No, Your Excellency. No argument.
6: That same evening, Colonel von Richter was once again at Countess Stavisky's home, meeting with Diallo.
18: You're very nervous tonight, Colonel. Is something troubling you?
16: This house is far too dangerous a meeting place for us. I wouldn't be surprised if the British were watching it.
18: Not yet, but they will. They suspect the Countess is a German agent.
16: Are you serious?
18: And all the while you suspected she was a British agent. Amusing, isn't it?
16: We should never have met here.
18: From now on, we won't. Do you know the Aslan Hane Mosque in the old quarter?
16: Hmm?
18: Mozic will find it for you. We'll meet there a week from tonight.
16: A week is too long. It must be sooner.
18: Really? Why?
16: Because there is something about which we must secure information as quickly as possible. A certain code word has appeared in several of the documents you brought us last week. The word is Overlord. We are convinced that Overlord is the name for their so-called second plant. What we must know is the place and date, the where and the when.
18: I can understand your curiosity.
16: I will pay you well for it, £40,000.
18: Generous of you. But is information of that nature likely to turn up at the British Embassy in Ankara?
16: Don't you read the documents you sell us?
18: I photograph everything that's stamped secret, most secret, and top secret. I'm not particularly interested in what they contain.
16: You photographed the dispatch last week stating that the ambassador would receive a copy of the revised strategic plan for Overlord within 10 days.
18: Hmm. £40,000, you said.
16: For the where and the when.
18: We'll meet at the Aslan Hami Mosque on Thursday night. Bring the money with you.
6: In the morning, Mr. Travers, for the first time, had some good news for the ambassador. The British had succeeded in breaking the diplomatic code of the Nazi ambassador, von Papen.
18: And now, for a change, sir, you can eavesdrop on von Papen. All right, McFadden, read the message.
19: This is from von Papen, sir, to the Reich Foreign Minister in Berlin. In reply to your query concerning the authenticity of documents obtained from Cicero, I am firmly convinced the material is genuine. Cicero lives within the British Embassy. Obviously, he has access to top-secret information.
18: Lives here?
19: Kaltenbrunner's failure to evaluate the documents and von Richter's refusal to make them available to me is a tragic blunder. I strongly urge you to bring this matter to the personal attention of the Fuhrer. Without delay, signed, von Papen.
18: Cicero. The code name for the informer, sir. Now, with your permission, I'll order a house search at once.
19: But an open search will put him right on his guard.
18: Well, that can't be helped. We can't catch him. We've got to frighten him. We'll have to make him stop for a while.
14: As you know, I'm expected in Cairo tomorrow evening. Until I return, take any security measure you think necessary.
18: Well, for one thing, I suggest the combination on your safe be changed and safety devices installed. A dozen members of the staff here have access to most of your secret documents. There's also McFadden, and you, and I.
14: Cicero could be any one of us.
18: Yes, sir, any one of us. Well, McFadden, better start changing that combination.
14: How long will it take?
19: Oh, a few days, sir. But I can install an alarm bell in a matter of hours.
18: I'm sorry to disturb you, sir. About your trip to Cairo, shall I pack your uniforms?
14: I won't be needing them, thank you, Diallo.
18: Very well, sir. I'll close your bed.
14: By the way, Diallo, don't be upset if these gentlemen ransacked my quarters while I'm gone.
19: Oh, there'll be no need for that, I'm sure, sir.
20: On Thursday night, Moisich and von Richter appeared as scheduled at the entrance of the Aslan Hani Mosque. But the man they were looking for was not there.
21: It's never been late before, sir.
11: Never.
14: Could it be possible, sir, that the British have found him out?
22: It is more possible that the British have known about him all the time. It is very curious how easily Cicero acquired the documents he wanted to sell. And when only once we named the information we want to buy, how mysteriously he failed to deliver it.
14: What does the Colonel propose to do now, sir?
22: Precisely nothing. All spies in time are outlive their usefulness. I'm afraid, Moisich, that your friend Cicero has just about outlived his. Now drive me back to the embassy.
6: No, Diallo did not appear that night at the mosque. He went instead to call on the Countess Tversky.
11: So you can be very proud of me, Diallo. You have everything you asked for. Your passport, your visas, and your tickets. Your name is now Roberto Antonini.
18: Well done, Signora Antonini.
11: It was nothing. One of my many pleasant wifely duties.
18: How much do they cost?
11: £5,000. Another 1,000 for birth and marriage certificates.
18: And the tickets?
11: 2 first-class compartments, separate cars on the Istanbul Express leaving tomorrow evening.
18: And a ship?
11: An Argentine passenger freighter sailing from Istanbul directly to Rio, day after tomorrow at sundown.
18: Now remember, you're to take no notice of me whatsoever on the train. When we reach Istanbul, we'll go aboard the ship at once. How did it go at the bank?
11: The bank manager seemed extremely curious. But the papers will be ready tomorrow morning.
18: How much?
11: Another 1,000. And all my powers of persuasion this side of respectability.
18: That leaves roughly £130,000. In dollars, about 600,000. In Brazilian cruzeiros, about 11.5 million.
11: Plus the 40,000 you got tonight.
18: No, I withdrew from that transaction. The market's getting shaky. I've decided to retire. You have before you an Argentine gentleman of leisure about to take up residence in Brazil.
11: I'm glad. We have more than enough anyway.
18: We? We have more than enough? My dear Signora Antonini, where I came from, a man's money is his own. And if his wife is a good wife, he gives her some from time to time.
11: Whatever you say, Roberto.
18: Will you miss being a countess?
11: Not for a moment, darling. Not for a moment.
6: In the morning, Mr. Travers, for the first time, had reason to specifically question the ambassador's valet.
18: Diallo, may I ask what you're doing with those letters?
14: These, sir?
18: Mr. Morrison gave them to me. The ambassador's personal mail, sir.
0: Oh, I see.
18: Perhaps you'd better take charge of it, sir, until he returns from Cairo.
0: Yes, I think we'd better put it in the safe. How many letters are there?
18: Five, sir.
0: Oh. Well, this one seems quite personal. The lady's handwriting. You were looking at it, weren't you?
18: It's perfumed, sir. It struck me as such a pity that so few ladies use perfumed letter paper these days.
0: By the way, Diello, weren't you away from the embassy last night between 9 and 10?
18: Yes, sir.
0: Would you mind accounting for your movements?
18: Not at all, sir. I walked for a while on the boulevard, stopped for a drink at the Yuxel Palace, then back to the embassy.
0: Now, one other question about the Countess. Do you remember any particularly close friends she may have had in Switzerland? Did she go there often?
18: Oh, very often, sir. She was extremely fond of Switzerland.
0: Ah, then that explains it. Countess Tavisca left by plane for Switzerland this morning.
18: I hope she can enjoy it in the style to which she is accustomed.
0: Well, that shouldn't be any problem. She took with her £130,000. I wonder where she got it.
18: Yes. I wonder, sir.
5: To Diello, the news was unthinkable. Anna Stavisky had stolen his money and gone to Switzerland.
6: He hurried away from the embassy, went to a cafe, and telephoned Moisich.
18: Listen carefully, Moisich. Tell Colonel von Richter I have decided to get the information about Overlord. I need the money. But I'm being watched. I'll arrange a meeting place in Istanbul. I'll call you there tomorrow at the German consulate.
1: After the phone call, Diello came directly back here to the embassy.
0: Did he speak to anyone at the bar?
1: No one. I think you're on the wrong track, sniffing after Diello. After all, he didn't bat an eye when you told him about the Countess.
0: But why go to a cafe to make a telephone call? And why did he... Well, maybe you're right. Where is he now?
1: Upstairs. If he should leave again, he'll be followed, of course.
6: Yes, Diello was upstairs, staring at the ambassador's safe and the newly installed wiring that led up to the hall to an electric alarm bell. In the safe was a secret worth £40,000. But one turn of the dial and the entire British embassy would descend upon him. But then he smiled. How simple it would be. Diello walked down the hall to a broom closet. And it was a fuse box. He removed the fuse that served the ambassador's study and thus broke the current to the alarm bell. 2 minutes later, he was taking photographs of half a dozen papers containing the word Overlord. And then there was no time to return the documents to the safe. No time for anything but to find out who was at the door.
2: What do you want?
23: I am the porter, sir. I clean the office now.
2: No, not now. His Excellency won't be back until tomorrow.
23: But it is necessary...
2: Not now, I said. Come back later.
6: But the porter was not one to quickly surrender. If he could not tidy up the study, at least he could vacuum the carpets in the corridor. But when he turned on the vacuum cleaner, there was no electricity. So he went to the broom closet, observed that a fuse was missing, and promptly replaced it.
2: Wait where you are, Diello. That man, where did he go? Did you see him?
24: What man? Who?
2: The man. He'll get away.
24: Where's Diello, my friend?
25: They just ran out. Backstairs.
2: He's chasing someone.
24: Johnson.
26: Yes, sir.
24: You and Kimball follow him. Find him and stick with him.
26: Right out.
2: Morrison, get a dispatch off to London. I want all available information on Diello sent here at once. All right, McFadden, let's take a look at the safe.
0: Papers are all here. Now, what about the letters? That batch of mail that came to the ambassador.
2: There were five letters. One letter's missing. The one with the delicate perfume.
0: One letter gone, but none of the papers. I wonder why... What's that light in the bedroom?
2: Huh? Lamp on.
0: An unusually bright lamp, isn't it? Come here.
2: Photographic bulb. Why, he photographed...
0: All right. Have Burroughs and Murray watch the German embassy. We've got to keep him from delivering that film.
2: Rather than public? Our Turkish friends might not like it.
0: If we can't kidnap him, McFadden, we'll have to kill him. There's a little matter called Overlord we've got to consider.

0: At the crowded railroad station, four men kept their fence watch for the Yolo. Two British, two Nazis. But there was no sign of the Yolo. Not until the train started to move from the platform. And then from his hiding place, the Yolo dashed through the crowd and onto the train.
1: I've gone through the last three cars. No sign of him.
2: He's in the car just ahead. Second compartment, the door's closed.
1: Well?
2: Well, there's nothing to do between here and Istanbul but make sure that none of them get off.
1: Them?
2: Down there. The old familiar faces.
1: Oh, the same two we saw in the station. But what if he's given them the film?
2: Well, they wouldn't be playing watchdog for him if he did. So, put your gun away, McFadden, and light up your pipe. It's a long ride to Istanbul.
0: In his compartment, the Yellow was reading a letter. A letter with the delicate scent, addressed to the British ambassador.
3: And so, by the time you receive this letter, I shall be far from Ankara, far from uncertainty and hunger and humiliation. I shall be settled, I hope, in a new life of security and self-respect. You have spoken to me so often, my dear ambassador of Diallo, the perfect valet. Surely I can offer no greater proof of my devotion to the allied cause than to inform you that your trusted Diallo is a German spy. I know both you and your government.
0: Early the following morning, Diallo left his compartment and entered another.
4: Good morning, gentlemen. You sleep well. I slept extremely well. Guards to the right of me, guards to the left of me. You are my bodyguards, aren't you? Or are you my assassins?
5: We are here to see that no harm comes to you from the British. We will stay at your side till you reach the German consulate.
4: Don't be whimsical. I'm here only to give you a message from Moisich. Tell him to meet me at Harkin's restaurant at 6 o'clock this evening.
5: We would prefer the consulate.
4: No, thank you. So many more people go into German consulate than come out of
5: it. We must have some guarantee that your film is genuine.
4: Here is a little strip of film. Have Moisich develop it, and you will see a piece of the document that Colonel von Richter wants to buy. I'll deliver the rest of it when Moisich pays me £100,000.
5: 100,000?
4: I forgot to tell you, I've just raised my price.
0: At 6 o'clock in Istanbul, in a restaurant called Hakim's, Moisich kept his appointment with Diallo. Some moments later, they were followed there by Travers and McFadden.
6: Good evening, gentlemen. You wish a table?
4: I'm looking for a friend. He'll be in a private room. There is a private room over there.
6: It is occupied.
4: Good. And he's here.
6: I am sorry. He does not wish to be disturbed.
4: No, but he's expecting us.
6: I am sorry. If you care to wait, please to be seated here.
4: Well, he's here, McFadden. And Moisich is in there with him.
7: Now, there's a time for using your wits and a time for blasting away. Let's get it over with.
4: Well, we've no monopoly on blasting away in this place.
7: Huh? Our Nazi friends again?
4: Yeah, those dim-witted supermen would drop us before we got clear of the table.
7: But he may be handing over the film this minute.
4: As of this minute, we don't want the film. Plans can be changed, you know. We want Diallo. We've got to know just how much the Nazis have found out. I'm going to send him a note. Just a word or two to let him know we'll protect him.
7: You're balmy.
4: Now he'll jump at it. Oh, you, if you don't mind.
6: Yes, sir.
4: My friend may not know we're waiting for him. Would you give him this note, please?
8: That note you just got. Who is it from? What does it say?
4: Ah, you're troubled, Moisich. Because you know that I haven't much longer to live.
8: The two Gestapo men are here to protect you from the British.
4: What two men? Really, Moisich, you and your guilty conscience and your big mouth. Well, the money is all in order, and here is the film.
8: Good.
4: Has it occurred to you that our roles are now reversed, that the British may try to kill you? Well, Moisich, shall we go?
6: Here they come. He's heading towards us, Travers. Your note worked.
4: Mr. Travers, I'm touched by your solicitude. Imagine me, of all men, with a British sword and a British shield. Personally, I'd rather slit your throat. Impractical. In that case, I'd be unable to tell you the things you want to know. You've no idea how confused the Nazis are to see you protecting me. They still half suspect I've been a British plant all along.
2: Now, we have a car outside. We'll see you safely to the British consulate.
4: No, thank you. We'll walk away together and then say goodbye.
7: We'll get the Turkish police to arrest you.
4: Is that a gun in your pocket, Mr. McFadden? It's against the law here to carry a weapon, didn't you know?
2: Come along.
4: Of course. You disapprove of me, don't you, Mr. Travers?

0: You're the most cold-blooded traitor I've seen in a lifetime of looking at human trash. What a pity. I rather hoped I looked like a gentleman.
1: They left the restaurant. Behind them came the two Gestapo men, Siebert and Steuben. But Diallo had known exactly what he was doing when he picked Hakim's as the meeting place. For the narrow street was jammed with people and traffic. They walked not more than 50 feet when he suddenly darted away and was lost in the crowd. Meanwhile, Moisich had rushed to the German consulate with a roll of film that had cost £100,000.
2: The film is developed, Herr Colonel. I have exactly the information you wanted.
3: Or have you? It took you long enough.
2: Yes, I was so nervous I spoiled the first print. But here it is, sir. D-Day for Operation Overlord is tentatively set for early June along the coast of Normandy and the Cherbourg Peninsula. Colonel, did you hear me?
3: Now you hear this. An urgent dispatch from von Papen.
2: Von Papen?
3: Have just received personal letter from Countess Anna Stavisky naming Cicero as British agent. Am unable to confirm accusation because Countess is now in Switzerland. But in view of past efforts to ingratiate herself with us, am compelled to believe her charge is true.
2: I cannot believe it.
3: I have always believed it from the first.
2: But the documents were genuine. Events proves I'm genuine.
3: Of course, they had to be. So that we would swallow that big lie, that one in your hand. I knew it. All along, I knew it. Lies, lies, lies.
1: Yes, the yellow had won. And as Roberto Antonini, he sailed away to Rio. He bought a magnificent home high on a hill, overlooking the harbor. And he wore a beautiful white dinner jacket every night. But one evening, as his valet was serving dinner out on the balcony, two gentlemen came to call on him.
4: This is an unexpected pleasure, Senor Da Costa.
5: And may I present my friend, Senor Santos?
4: I am honored, Senor. Are you two associated with the bank?
6: No, Senor. With the Brazilian Department of Investigation.
4: And you have discovered some irregularity in my papers?
6: Your papers are all perfectly in order.
5: There is an irregularity, however. Your account at the bank, senor.
4: I am overdrawn. As of yesterday, I had approximately 7 million cruzeiros in my account.
5: I was referring to the £25,000 in cash with which you purchased this villa. The money has been returned.
4: What on earth for?
6: It is counterfeit.
4: You have a distorted sense of humor, senor.
6: And so is the money which you exchanged for Brazilian currency. It is all counterfeit. The most skillful I have ever seen.
5: Senor Antonini, I implore you to cooperate. Those counterfeit notes were printed in Germany. The British have just established that beyond a doubt.
6: And so far they have turned up in 3 places. Here in Brazil, in Turkey, and in Switzerland.
4: Switzerland?
6: Over 100,000 counterfeit British pounds confiscated there 2 days ago.
5: In the possession of a political refugee, a lady, Count.
6: Now, it will be to your interest, senor, to tell us where and how you got this money.
4: Switzerland.
6: Now, believe me, senor, this is no laughing matter. It is my unhappy duty to inform you are under arrest.
4: Anna!
5: I beg your pardon.
4: Anna, poor little Anna!
7: William Conrad as the narrator, Hans Conried as Moisich, Herb Butterfield as Sir Frederick, John Dodsworth as Travers, Edgar Barrier as von Papen, Marley Bear as von Richter, Leo Brett as McFadden, and Vic Perrin, Lou Krugman, Lawrence Dobkin, and Eddie Marr.
8: Greg, we've just listened to Five Fingers, a Lux Radio Theater production, 1952. What did you think?
9: One of the most fascinating things about this play was that the action is true. The story is based on that Albanian-born spy, who in this case they call Ulysses, but his first name is Elissa Basner. And he was a valet at the British Embassy, and all those points are true.
8: There's a novel also, isn't there? So this was pretty fun. It was actually really interesting to research it all. The first thing that happened was, well, of course, the real life events that took place during World War II. We'll get into that in a minute, I suppose. But then they made this into a film in 1952 with, the director was Joseph Mackiewicz and James Mason in the starring role. And, this, production literally came out like within 6 months of the film's release as a radio production. And the only difference in the casting, I suppose, is that it's now Pamela Colino.
9: Yes, his wife.
8: Yeah, his wife, as Countess Daviski.
9: I should point out that I kept saying, it's true, it's true, it's true, but she is a new character. She's not. She wasn't in the original story, i.e. the true story.
8: So she's this count. She's Polish. She's lost all her money, and she's fallen from her, you know, the lifestyle that she's become accustomed to. And she's, I suppose, the romantic interest in the story, which I thought was a fun addition. But what did you think about this as a bit of a spy thriller, Greg? Did it tick the boxes for you?
9: It had all the elements. It was reasonably evenly paced, i.e. there was no dramatic moments. There was no car chases and, you know, street fights with hatchets. But nevertheless, it had credibility. And the fact that Ludwig Mojsic, who is the SS and diplomatic attaché to the German embassy in Ankara in Turkey in 40 to 44, he actually wrote the book on which this was based. So he was a real-life character. He wrote Operation Cicero, which was Cicero being the code name, as we know, for the spy. So those elements just added, they added more depth to what would be a relatively straightforward linear spy drama.
8: Yeah, that's right. When I started researching Basna, I was astounded by his background and all the things that he did leading up to, you know, the events that are in this drama. So he was always involved in diplomatic circles before he became a valet to Hugh. Now I'm going to have a go at saying this, Greg.
9: Yep.
8: Nachbuti Hugason.
9: Close enough. All I've got him down is the cast character, which was Sir Frederick.
8: Yeah, Frederick. Yes. So he was the British. Yeah, he was the British ambassador to Ankara, Turkey. And if you, if listeners are interested, the full version of this is available on YouTube, the film. So you can watch it for free on YouTube. And, you know, it's about an hour and a half long. It's filmed in Istanbul. So it's pretty great film location. And so that's kind of fun if you enjoy this story. But this gentleman was notorious and got into a lot of trouble once all the, you know, the novel came out and the film came out, because he did not look after the documents that were laying around in his office. And apparently many of these were taken and photographed by the valet while he was, well, this is what the valet reported. He did it when he was sleeping, when he was having a bath, and when he used to play the piano in the afternoon. So these were three periods of time when he could go in there and take photographs of all these documents which were just laying around on his desk.
9: Well, naughty, naughty, naughty. Yes, so those are the sort of elements. I do imagine him with one of those little spy cameras, you know, those little old school spy cameras sneaking around while Sir Frederick, as I like to think of him, is sitting in his bath with his rubber ducks.
8: Now, that's a picture I'm not going to be able to get out of my mind for the rest of the show. He was actually charging an outrageous amount for these documents. And I know, Greg, because you are the expert at this, I'm going to ask you if you know what was the present value of some of these. First, he did 20,000 British pounds for the first set of documents. What would that have cost in today's dollars? Do you know?
9: I haven't looked it up.
8: That's got to be a lot of money.
9: Well, it was all a shed load of money, I imagine, at the time and indeed now. But one of the things I did love, and it's so, you can picture it, so the Germans didn't trust the information they were getting. The information was true, but the German Foreign Office, they questioned the reliability of this intelligence. So there's the spy Cicero giving them all the good oil, you know, all this information, this important information, and they're going, no, it can't be true. This is just, it's literally too good to be true.
8: Yeah, and this is after they've paid for it, and then we discover they're paying for it with counterfeit money.
9: I know. Horrifying. Who knew you couldn't trust the Gestapo and the wider SS? I mean, there's a group of gentlemen for you.
8: I was shocked. I mean, I thought that I was just shocked. Paying with counterfeit money, how dare they?
9: And it was true, apparently, though, in real life, that's what happened. Not all the money, but apparently quite a lot of it. And that was another thing about the actual radio play. I did like those multiple little twists at the end, the sort of double crossing and the triple crossing, where the Polish countess not only shoots off with what she discovers later as counterfeit money, presumably, but she then dobbs in, as we say in Australia, she dobbed in the spy, Cicero, to both the British and the Germans.
8: My perception of James Mason, first of all, he's you know, very handsome, beautiful diction, very intriguing actor. But, you know, after seeing Lolita, I could never sort of wash that perception off. He had this sort of morally compromised, decadent kind of aura from then on for me. I don't know. Do you have that experience?
9: Well, I must say that I haven't seen Lolita, but I have seen him in North by Northwest, where he was the suave master spy. And then he was the good guy in Journey to the Center of the Earth. So because I haven't seen that particular film you mentioned, I take the first part of your comment, which he was urbane, you know, he's highly polished, unflappable, sophisticated in his roles, and possibly in real life as well. I always saw him as a little bit crooked, smooth but crooked.
8: Yes, yes, yeah, yeah. And I don't think that he ever kind of shed that perception, actually, for me after I saw that film. But we've also got his wife playing the Countess. So her name was Pamela Colino. I thought she was fine, very fine, but I thought her accent was a bit slippery.
9: You're so judgmental, Mary, so judgmental. I thought the same thing. I'm not certain that she was put her heart and soul into that role.
8: Yeah, well, I mean, when you look at the film, and I don't know whether you've checked that out, but it is it does have fabulous filming locations, lots of very cool night shots with shadows cast down, winding narrow alleys, and also lots of cool interior shots with James Mason, you know, wearing a smoking jacket, of course. I mean, the man is always in a smoking jacket and sipping on a brandy and, you know, chatting with gentlemen about various things. So it is kind of I recommend it if the listeners enjoyed this story, check it out. Cinematography is good.
9: Yep, I'll definitely check it out. And speaking about the way you and I would pronounce V-A-L-E-T, as in valet, apparently the British do pronounce it valet when they're referring to a gentleman's gentleman, somebody who can, who's acting in the role of something along the lines of a butler. Nevertheless, it was slightly off-putting when you keep hearing somebody say valet, valet, valet, but nevertheless, you and I, we go for the valet.
8: I have to say, if there's one thing the British love to do, it's butcher the French language. So anything that is French by origin, the British intentionally mispronounce it. Now, I have a little bit of a comment about this, Greg, because when you chose this one, and I think it's a fabulous choice, but the sound in this was actually a bit of a problem. Did you notice that when you were listening to
9: it? No, was it? No? Go on. Tell me about the sound.
8: Well, what we would call the levels, which is just a way of saying volume. The levels in this were all over the place. So it's just going to be a little bit, I should say when I actually put it together with the show, it is a little bit of a challenge to clean that up.
9: Mary, that's a very good point. I did notice there was one stage where the narrator, the wonderful William Conrad, who we saw on TV as Cannon, his voice slowed down and then speeds up again.
8: Oh, that's right. There's some of that too. Yes.
9: That was the only one I did notice.
8: Yeah, yeah. His voice slows down and then speeds up. And then there's some problems with the volume. But listeners, let me know what you think. I tried to recondition it so that it all sounded pretty great. So love to hear your comments. If you think I did an okay job, you can give me a gold star or maybe needs improvement.
9: That's right. Sticky gold star. And on the subject of sound and the sound effects, there's a little bit of what you would call walla. That's when you have people speaking in the background, and there's the train station and there's footfalls. And I thought that was fine, but it's not really a sound effect, but the sound included the audience laughing at some very small jokes made by within the script, but also some guy having a coughing fit.
8: It's absolutely true. In fact, the thing I noticed about this live audience in the way it was recorded is the audience seemed a lot closer to the mic. So, and often it's quite distant and muted. But with this one, it's in close. You can hear it quite well. The volume's actually on that crowd. Audience noise is quite high. Did you notice that?
9: I did.
8: Yeah.
9: I did. Quite. Well, usually when there's a coughing fit, it doesn't sound like the audience member is actually sitting on the stage with the actors.
8: Yeah. So now the one thing I found very interesting about this, the real life story part of this, is our spy Cicero, after the war, because he wasn't paid in proper dollars, he actually tried after the war to get paid properly by the West German government. And surprisingly, Greg, the government of West Germany said no.
9: Oh, really? I'm shocked. I didn't know that, but I did know that he had to go back to work doing basically those sorts of the jobs he did, you know, being working for other people in what might be considered by some slightly humbling jobs for someone who had imagined himself in South America in a white double-breasted suit with a cigar.
8: Mm-hmm. Yeah, with a, you know, some kind of like a coffee plantation or something. But he ended up, you know, toward the end of his life, he was, I wouldn't say destitute, but he wasn't well off. And he worked as a night watchman. He taught singing lessons, and he also sold used cars in Turkey.
9: My God, it was certainly entrepreneurial.
8: Greg, any final thoughts on Five Fingers?
9: I keep saying time and time again, I'm not cut out to be a spy. But if I was going to be a cash-only spy, i.e. not take credit cards, I'd be holding those, you know, the bills, the bank bills, up against the light, trying to check to see whether they're okay or not. Now, sadly, I only know Australian currency very well. So you could give me a dud euro, and I would have no idea if it was okay. So I'm going to have to, that's a little detail I'm going to have to work out for my spy career.
8: Well, all I have to say is this is not, in my opinion, a sensible way to make a living. And so I think I'll just continue to be an underpaid, underloved radio and podcast producer, Greg.
9: Frankly, I've got to leave you to it. I'm going to head off with my trench coat and snap-brimmed fedora. There's money out there to be made, even if it's counterfeit.
8: Good night, Greg.
9: Good night, Mary.
8: That's our show for this week. Thank you for shivering with us. 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
1: 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I hope you're wearing rubber-soled shoes, Greg, because there's going to be some sexual electricity here.
2: Oh, wow. My favorite, AC/DC. Is it? I've got vague memories of seeing the film Double Indemnity, which also starred tonight's stars, Fred McMurray and Barbara Stanwyck. The plot involved murder and some very untrustworthy people. And that's the perfect recipe for the Shiver Show.
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3: 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Lieber Brothers Company, the makers of Lux Toilet Soap, bring you the Lux Radio Theater, starring Barbara Stanwyck and Fred McMurray in Double Indemnity. Ladies and gentlemen, your producer, Mr. William Keeley.
4: Greetings from Hollywood, ladies and gentlemen. I began a serial in a weekly magazine called Double Indemnity. And believe me, thereafter, I eagerly awaited each new installment. It was one of the most thrilling of James M. Cain's novels. My renewed enthusiasm was due to our stars, Barbara Stanwyck and Fred McMurray, who created two of the most electrifying characterizations of their careers. Here's Double Indemnity, starring Barbara Stanwyck as Phyllis and Fred McMurray as Walter. Downtown Los Angeles, the night watchman of an insurance company has just opened the door for one of the employees.
5: Working pretty late, aren't you, Mr. Neff?
6: Yeah, this can't wait till morning.
5: Nothing wrong, is there, Mr. Neff? You look kind of funny.
6: No, I'm fine. Thanks for letting me in.
5: That's okay, Mr. Neff.
4: Walter Neff walks unsteadily to his office. He wets a towel at the water cooler, presses it inside his coat to staunch a bullet wound, and slumps at his desk. His hand reaches to a dictaphone transcribing machine and turns on the switch.
6: Memorandum to Barton Keyes, claims manager. Pacific All Risk Insurance Company. Dear Keyes, I suppose you'll call this a confession. I just want to set you right about the Diedrichsen case. You said it wasn't an accident. Check. You said it wasn't suicide. Check. You said it was murder. Check. But you made one mistake, Keyes. Just one little mistake. You want to know who killed Diedrichsen? Hold tight to that cheap cigar of yours, Keyes. I killed Diedrichsen. Yes, I killed him. I killed him for money and a woman. And I didn't get the money and I didn't get the woman. Pretty, isn't it? Let me light a cigarette. It all began last May. Around the end of May, it was. I had a call to make. A renewal on an automobile policy.
7: Who's at the door, Nettie? What is it? It's an insurance man. He wants Mr. Diedrichsen.
6: Well, how do you do? I'm Walter Neff, the Pacific All Risk Insurance Company.
7: Well, how do you do, Mr. Neff? I'm Mrs. Diedrichsen.
6: How do you do, Mr. Diedrichsen?
7: That's all, Nettie.
8: Yes, ma'am.
6: I can't seem to contact your husband at his office.
7: Well, suppose we sit down and you tell me about it. My husband never tells me anything. I guess he's been too busy down at the Long Beach oil fields.
6: Maybe I could catch him at home some evening. Got a new kind of 50% retention feature in the collision coverage. And
7: you're a pretty smart insurance man, aren't you?
6: Think so.
7: Doing pretty well?
6: That's a living.
7: Do you handle just automobile insurance or all kinds?
6: Well, just name it and I'll write it, Mrs. Dietrichson.
7: Accident insurance?
6: Accident insurance, I should say so. That's a honey of an anklet you're wearing, Mrs.
7: I'm
6: Dietrichson.
7: I'm glad you like it.
6: There's something engraved on it, eh?
7: Just my name. Phyllis.
6: Phyllis, eh? I think I like that.
7: But you're not sure?
6: Yeah, I'd have to drive it around the block a couple of times.
7: We're getting away from insurance, aren't we, Mr. Neff? Now, why don't you drop around tomorrow night about 8:30? He'll be home then.
6: Who?
7: My husband. You were anxious to talk to him, weren't you?
6: Yeah, I was, but I'm sort of getting over the idea, if you know what I mean.
7: There's a speed limit in this state, Mr. Neff, 45 miles an hour.
6: How fast was I going?
7: I'd say around 90.
6: Well, tomorrow night at 8:30 then, huh? Will you be here, too?
7: I usually am.
6: Same chair, same perfume, same anklet?
7: I wonder if I know what you mean.
6: I wonder if you wonder. Good afternoon, Mrs. Dietrichson. I can still remember the smell of honeysuckle all along the street. How could I have known that murder can sometimes smell like honeysuckle? Maybe you would have known, Keyes, the minute she mentioned accident insurance. Well, I went back to the office. They said you'd been yelling for me all afternoon.
8: Oh, come on in, Walter. Come on in. What you'd like to know about that Phillips case.
6: Phillips?
8: Yeah, you wrote a policy on his truck. His truck burned up.
6: Oh, yeah, yeah.
8: Look at this.
6: Oh, claim waiver, huh?
8: Yeah. Mr. Phillips suddenly decides to withdraw his claim.
6: You knew all along it was a thorny, huh?
8: My little man knew. My little man inside of me here. Every time one of those phonies comes along, what kind of amateurs are we?
6: Well, now, wait a minute, Keyes. Sure, I wrote that policy, but I said to have him thoroughly checked first.
8: Now, who's blaming you, sweetheart? I'm sick and tired of trying to pick up after you fast-talking
6: sir. You worry too much, Keyes. You're too suspicious.
8: No?
6: Well, you wouldn't even say today's Tuesday unless you looked at the calendar, and then you checked to see if it was this year's calendar, and then just to make sure, you'd get a copy of the almanac.
8: Get out of here before I throw my desk at you.
6: I love you, too.
8: Yeah? Just thought you'd like to know we nailed another phony.
6: Back in my office was a message from Mrs. Dietrichson. My appointment had been canceled. She wanted me to stop by on Thursday afternoon instead. Phyllis. Phyllis Dietrichson. I was there, all right.
7: Oh, come in, Mr. Neff. I hope you didn't mind changing the appointment. Last night was inconvenient.
6: No, I was working on my stamp collection anyway.
7: I was just fixing some iced tea. Would you like a glass?
6: Yeah, unless you got a bottle of beer that's not working.
7: Well, there might be some. Nettie! Oh, about those renewals, Mr. Neff, I talked to my husband.
6: Oh, good.
7: He'll renew, all right. As a matter of fact, I thought he'd be here this afternoon.
6: No, but he's not.
7: No.
6: That's terrible.
7: Nettie, can't you hear? Oh, I forgot it's Thursday. It's her day off.
6: Uh-huh. Well, iced tea will be fine.
7: Lemon? Sugar?
6: Yeah, fix it your way. As long as it's the maid's day off, maybe there's something I can do for you. Like running the vacuum cleaner.
7: Fresh.
6: You know, I used to peddle vacuum cleaners. Not much money, but you learn a lot about life.
7: I didn't think you learned it from a correspondence course, Mr. Neff.
6: Make it Walter, huh?
7: All right. Walter. Tell me, how much commission do you make on this insurance?
6: 20%. Why?
7: Oh, I thought perhaps I could throw a little more business your way. My husband, I worry a lot about him in those oil fields. It can be very dangerous.
6: Dangerous? For an executive?
7: Oh, you don't know him. He's right down there with the drilling crews. It's got me worried sick.
6: You mean some dark night a derrick might fall?
7: Oh, talk of that.
6: But that's the idea.
7: Well, accidents happen all the time. Don't you think he should be insured?
6: Oh, sure.
7: Well, what kind could he have?
6: Well, enough to cover doctor and hospital bills. Say $125 a week cash benefit, and he'd rate about $50,000 capital sum.
7: Capital sum? What does that mean?
6: Well, in case the accident is fatal. No. Maybe I shouldn't have said that.
7: Oh, I suppose you have to think of everything in your business.
6: Why don't I talk to him about it?
7: You could try, but he's pretty tough going.
6: They're all tough at first.
7: He has a lot on his mind. He doesn't seem to want to listen to anything except maybe a baseball game on the radio. Sometimes we sit here all evening and never say a word to each other.
6: Oh, sounds pretty dull.
7: Walter, I want to ask you something. Could I get an accident policy without bothering him at all?
6: How's that?
7: Well, it would make it easier for you, too. You wouldn't even have to talk to him. I could pay for it, and he needn't know anything about it.
6: Why shouldn't he know?
7: Well, because he doesn't want accident insurance. He's superstitious about it.
6: A lot of people are. It's funny, isn't it?
7: If there were a way to get it like that, all the worry would be over. See what I mean, Walter?
6: I think it's lovely. And then if some dark, wet night the Derrick did fall
7: what,
6: on him...
7: What, Derrick? I don't know what you're talking about.
6: Or maybe
7: about.
6: A car backing over him, or he could fall out of the upstairs
7: Are
6: window.
7: Are you crazy?
6: Even... Not that crazy, Mrs. Dietrich.
7: What's the matter?
6: Look, baby, you can't get away with it. You want him to die, don't
7: That's
6: you?
7: That's a horrible thing to say.
6: What do you take me for? A guy that walks into a good-looking dame's front parlor and says, good afternoon, I sell accident insurance on husbands? Have you got one that's been around too long? Just give me a smile and I'll help you collect.
7: I think you're rotten.
6: I think you're swell. As long as I'm not your husband.
7: Get out of here.
6: You bet I'll get out of here. I'll get out of here, but quick, baby. I'd let her have it, Keith, straight between the eyes. I got hold of a red-hot poker, and the time to drop it was now before it burned my hands. But all the time I knew that I hadn't walked out on anything. That this wasn't the end. Sooner or later, my doorbell would ring, and I'd know who it was without even having to think.
7: Hello. You forgot your hat this afternoon.
6: Did I? How'd you know where I lived?
7: The telephone book. It's raining.
6: Yeah. Sit down. Your husband go out tonight?
7: The oil fields. He phoned he'd be late. Oh, Walter, I must have said something that gave you a terribly wrong impression. You must never think anything like that about me.
6: Okay.
7: No, it's not okay. Not if you don't believe me.
6: Well, what do you want me to do?
7: I want you to be nice to me. Like you were at first.
6: Something's happened.
7: I know it has. It's happened to us. I feel as if you were watching me. Oh, not that he cares, but he keeps me on a leash so tight I can't breathe.
6: Well, he's in Long Beach, isn't he? Relax.
7: You have a nice place here. Who takes care of it?
6: A cleaning woman comes in now and then.
7: You cook your own breakfast?
6: I squeeze a grapefruit once in a while.
7: You're alone. Oh, that sounds wonderful. You don't have to sit across the table and smile at him and that daughter of his every morning of your life.
6: Daughter?
7: That's right. You didn't meet Lola, did you? He thinks a lot more of her than he does of me.
6: Ever think about a divorce?
7: Oh, he'd never give me one.
6: Well, why'd you marry him?
7: I wanted a home. Why not? Is that so wrong? But that's not the only reason. His first wife was sick a long time. I was her nurse. When she died, he was terribly broken up. I pitied him so.
6: But now you hate him.
7: Yes. Yes, he's just awful to me. Every time I buy a dress or a pair of shoes, he yells his head off. He's always been mean to me.
6: Will you lie awake in the dark and listen to him snore and get ideas?
7: Walter, I don't want to kill him. I never did, not even when he gets drunk and slaps my face.
6: Only sometimes you wish he were dead.
7: Perhaps I do.
6: And you wish it was an accident and you had that policy for $50,000, is that it?
7: Perhaps that, too. The other night we drove home from a party. He was drunk again. When we drove into the garage, he sat with his head on the steering wheel and the motor still running. And I thought what it would be like if I didn't turn it off. Just closed the door and left him there.
6: I'll tell you what it'd be like. We've got a guy in our office named Keyes. In 3 minutes, he'd know it wasn't an accident. In 10 minutes, you'd be sitting under hard lights. In 30 minutes, you'd be signing your name to a confession.
7: Walter, I didn't do it. I'm not going to do it.
6: Not if there's an insurance company in the picture. They know more tricks than a carload of monkeys. And if there's a death mixed in it, you haven't got a prayer. They'll hang you just as sure as 10 dimes will buy a dollar, baby. And I don't want you to hang, baby. So stop thinking about it, will you?
7: Oh, why did I come here?
6: So we just sat there, Keys. And she started crying, softly. Like the rain on the window. Maybe she'd stop thinking about it, but not me. I couldn't. It was all tied up with something I'd been thinking about for years. You know how it is, Keyes. In this business, you can't sleep for trying to figure out all the angles they could pull on you. And then one night, you get to thinking how you could crook the house yourself and do it smart, because you know every trick in the book. And then suddenly, the doorbell rings, and the whole setup is right there in the room with you.
7: Walter, I better leave. Will you phone me? Oh, I hate him. I loathe going back to him. You believe me, don't you?
6: Sure. Sure, I believe
7: I you. Can't stand it anymore. What if they did hang me?
6: They're not going to hang
7: you. It's better than going on this way.
6: They're not going to hang you because I'm going to help you do it.
7: Do you know what you're saying?
6: Come here. I'm saying we're going to do it, and we're going to do it right. And I'm the guy that knows how.
7: Walter, you're hurting me.
6: There's not going to be any slip-up. Nothing sloppy, nothing weak. It's got to be perfect.
7: Yes.
6: Now, call me tomorrow. But not from your house. And watch your step every minute. This has got to be perfect, you understand? Straight down the line, baby.
7: Straight down the line.
6: That was it, Keys. The machinery had started to move. Nothing could stop it now. The first thing to do was fix Dietrichson up with that accident policy. Oh, I knew he wouldn't buy, but all I wanted was his signature on an application. That meant I'd have to get him to sign without his knowing what he was signing. And I wanted another witness besides Phyllis to hear me giving him a sales talk. A couple of nights later, I went to the house. Everything looked fine, except I didn't like the witness Phyllis had brought in. Dietrichson's daughter, Lola.
9: Didn't you hear me, Nap? I just told you I don't want any accident.
6: Now, look, Mr. Dietrichson, the only way you can protect yourself...
9: Yeah. Next thing you'll tell me is I need earthquake insurance or lightning
7: insurance.
9: That's
7: right, honey. Why, if we bought all the insurance they tell us we need, we'd be broke all the time.
9: Look, what keeps us broke is you're going out and buying five hats at a crack.
6: But, Mr. Dietrichson, dollar-for-dollar accident insurance is the cheapest coverage you can buy.
9: All I want's a renewal on that automobile insurance.
6: Well, just as you say.
10: Phyllis, do you mind if I go out?
7: Got something better to do, Lola?
10: Yes, I have. Father, is it all right if I run along? I'm going skating with Ann.
9: Ann, huh? Or is it really that Nino Zucchetti again?
10: Oh, Father, please.
9: Better not be. If I ever catch you with that Zucchetti guy...
10: It's Ann Matthews, Father. We're going ice skating. And if you don't mind, I'd rather not keep her waiting.
9: Okay, go on.
10: Good night, Father. Good night, Phyllis.
6: Good night, Miss Dietrichson. Glad I've met you.
10: Thank you.
9: A great little fighter for her weight.
6: Well, now if you'll just sign these papers, Mr. Dietrichson, you'll be covered till the new policies are issued.
9: Just so I'm protected when I drive up north.
7: He was a Stanford man, Mr. Neff. He still goes to his class reunion at Palo Alto.
9: What's wrong with that? Can't I have a little fun even once a year? What do I sign?
6: The bottom line. Both copies, please.
9: How much you taking me for?
6: Well, I'll figure it up later. I can pick up your check at the office.
7: I think that's enough insurance for one evening.
9: Yeah. Going upstairs, Phyllis. Bring me a drink when you come.
6: Well, good night, Mr. Dietrichson, and thank you.
7: All right, Walter.
6: It's fine.
7: He signed, didn't he?
6: Sure he signed. For the trip to Palo Alto. When?
7: The end of the month.
6: He drives,
7: huh? He always drives.
6: Well, not this time. You're going to make him take the train.
7: Why?
6: Because it's all worked out for a train. Now, listen, baby. There's a clause in every accident policy, a little thing called double indemnity. That means they'll pay double on certain accidents, the kind that almost never happen. Like, for instance, if a guy is killed on a train, they'll pay $100,000 instead of
7: $50,000. I see.
6: We're hitting it for the limit, baby. That's why it's got to be the train.
7: It'll be a train, Walter, just the way you want it. Straight down the line.
4: Earlier tonight, Walter Neff, insurance salesman, was shot and wounded. He was able to reach his office. There, at his desk, he continues to talk into the office recorder. A message for a man named Keyes.
6: Well, Keyes, the first step was over. Phyllis and I had Dietrichson's signature on that application for accident insurance. I went out to my car. Waiting for me was Dietrichson's daughter, Lola.
10: I thought you might give me a lift, Mr. Neff.
6: Oh, well, sure. You like ice skating, huh?
10: I can take it or leave it.
6: Only tonight you're leaving it?
10: Yes. Yes, I am. Could take me as far as Franklin in Vermont?
6: Yeah, I'd be glad to. Who's waiting on the corner there?
10: His name is Nino Zucchetti.
6: Well, that the fellow your father doesn't want you to meet?
10: Nino's not what my father thinks at all. If Nino just weren't so darn hot-headed, if he'd only... I don't know why I'm telling you all this. Please, you won't say anything.
6: I haven't heard a word, Mrs. Dietrichson. Miss Dietrichson.
10: Thanks, Mr. Neff. You're nice.
6: I saw her run up to her boyfriend. I found myself hoping he was right for her. She'd be needing somebody now because her father was a dead pigeon. Only a question of time, and not much time at that. Phyllis and I had to pick a place where we could meet, a safe place. We decided on that supermarket on Los Feliz Boulevard. She was to be there every morning around 11 o'clock, shopping. I could run into her there, sort of. Accidentally on purpose.
7: I've wanted to talk to you ever since yesterday,
6: Walter. Not so loud. Move over to the shelves. Well, it's all set. The policy came through.
7: Give it to me. Nobody's watching us.
6: Can you get it in your safe deposit box?
7: Yes, we both have keys.
6: Turn your head. Take something off of the shelf. Put it in the cart.
7: You're nervous, Walter. I'm very calm.
6: Remember, you never saw that policy. You never even touched it.
7: Oh, I'm not a fool, Walter.
6: Now, when is he leaving? You talked him into taking the train.
7: You mean I can say something now? I've been trying to tell you the trip to Palo Alto is off. He isn't going.
6: What happened?
7: He had an accident at the oil field. His leg is broken. It's in a cast.
6: He broke his leg.
7: What do we do now, Walter?
6: Nothing. Nothing. We just wait. Walk around, will you? We're supposed to be shopping.
7: But we can't wait. I can't go on like this. What do you suppose would happen if he found out about the policy?
6: Nothing as bad as sitting in that death house.
7: Don't ever talk like that.
6: Well, don't let's start losing our heads, that's all.
7: It's not our heads, it's our nerve we're losing. Oh, it's so awful without you, Walter. It's like a wall between us.
6: I'm thinking of you every minute, baby.
7: Don't ever stop, Walter. Don't ever.
6: I let a full week go by, Keys, and I didn't even try to see Phyllis again. I kept telling myself that maybe those fates they say watch over you had broken his leg to give me a way out. And then it was the 15th of June. You may remember the date, Keys. You were in my office.
8: I'll get it, Walter. Probably Norton looking for me. Never. Yeah, just a minute. It's for you, Dame.
6: No. Oh. Hello.
11: Is this Mr. Neff?
6: Yes.
11: Walter, I had to call you. It's urgent.
6: Well, I'm busy, Margie. I'll have to call you back.
11: You can't. I've only got a minute. Walter, he's going away tonight on the train. He's on crutches. The doctor says he can go if he's careful. Oh, it's wonderful, Walter, just the way you wanted it. On a train. Only with crutches, it makes it much better, doesn't it?
6: Yeah. Keys, suppose I join you in your office, huh?
8: Oh, that's okay. I'll wait. Only tell the dame not to take all day, huh?
6: Go ahead, Margie. Make it snappy.
11: It's the 10:15 from Glendale. I'm driving him there. It's still the same dark street, isn't it? And the signal is 3 honks on the horn. Anything else?
6: What color did you pick?
11: Blue. Navy blue. And the cast is on his left leg.
6: Yeah, that suits me fine.
11: This is it, Walter. I'm shaking like a leaf, but it's straight down the line for both of us. I love you, Walter.
6: I'll take care of everything. Goodbye, Margie.
8: The dame's chasing you again? Or is it none of my business?
6: Well, if I told you she was a customer,
8: Margie, huh? Customer? I bet she drinks from the bottle. I better see what Norton wants.
6: There you were, Keys, right there when Phyllis called me. And those fates I was talking about had only been stalling. Now they'd thrown the switch and the time for thinking had all run out. I wanted my movements accounted for up to the last second. Foolproof alibis. I drove my car into the garage in the basement of my apartment.
12: Wash job, Mr. Neff? Sure. Only have a couple of other cars ahead of you.
6: Well, that's okay, Charlie. I'm not going out. I won't be needing it till morning.
12: Okay, Mr. Neff. That'll give me time to do a good job on it.
6: Then I called Mr. Norton, asked him some phony questions about liability rates. He lives in Westwood Keys, a toll call. That meant there'd be a record of it. I changed into a blue suit, the same color Dietrichson would be wearing, and waited for Norton to call me back with the figures. Then I stuffed a hand towel and a roll of adhesive in my pocket so I could fake something that looked like a cast on a broken leg. Next, I stuck a card inside the telephone box. If somebody called me, the card would fall down when the bell rang. That way I'd know if anyone tried to get me while I was away. I did the same thing with the doorbell. I left my apartment by the service stairs and walked all the way to the Dietrichson house. It was easy getting into the garage. I got in the back of the car and lay there on the floor and waited. Finally, they came out. The car started. For a long time, they didn't say a word.
7: You're pretty quiet. Leg bothering you?
9: No more than usual.
7: Remember what the doctor said. If you get careless, you might wind up with a shorter leg.
9: So what?
7: Makes you feel pretty good to get away from me, doesn't it?
9: For 3 days? Hey, how come you're taking this street?
7: What's wrong with it?
9: You shouldn't have turned. This is the wrong street. What'd you turn here for? Why are you blowing that horn? Answer me. I said, why are you...

0: Dietrichson was dead. That part was over. She kept driving around till I told her to head for the station.
1: Everything all right, Walter? Did you cover him with a robe?
0: Yeah, we can get out.
1: Here, the crutches. I'll take care of the red cap and the conductor. I'll tell them to let you alone, that you don't like to be helped. Ready?
0: Yeah.
1: Don't worry, Walter. I'll go as soon as the train leaves, straight down the highway as far as that refinery. Then I turn left onto the dirt road to the railroad tracks.
0: You'll have plenty of time, but watch your driving. You don't want any cops stopping you with him in the back.
1: Oh, Walter, we've been through this so many times.
0: I'll drop off the train as close to the spot as I can.
1: There's a red cap coming. Francisco train, ladies? Car 9, section 11. Just my husband is going. Oh, no, thank you. He doesn't like to be helped.
2: Yes, ma'am. This way, please.
0: The train was a few minutes out of Glendale. I hobbled back to the observation platform. I didn't have much time. Only I found that I wasn't alone.
3: Can I help you, mister? Oh, broken leg, huh?
0: Yeah, I just thought I'd like to see what it's like out here. Oh, no, thanks. I can manage fine.
3: Going far?
0: Palo Alto.
3: I'm going all the way to Medford, Oregon. My name's Jackson.
0: How do you do?
3: You looking for something, Mr.?
0: Dietrichson. It's just my cigar case. I guess I left it in my coat back in the car. Maybe I can find a port.
3: Oh, you just stay where you are, Mr. Dietrichson.
0: Oh, thanks.
3: I'll be glad to get them for you. What car?
0: It's car 9, section 11. Dark gray top coat.
3: Be right back, Mr. Dietrichson.
0: I had stayed in the shadows. Jackson never did get a good look at my face. But there was no time to think about him. I climbed over the railing and dropped off.

0: Walter, you're all right. You're not hurt.
1: No, no, not a scratch.
0: Can you see the cards down there?
1: Yeah, I can see it.
0: Can you manage him alone?
1: Yes.
0: I'll walk down the road a little, just in case. I'll wait for you.
1: I carried the body to the tracks. As we drove back, we went over once more what she was to do at the inquest and about the insurance when that came up.
0: Yes, Walter, yes, I know just what to do. Did you think I'd go all to pieces now that it's over? I said I'd help you, Walter. Maybe now you'll believe.
1: Not a nerve, Keyes. Not even a tear. Not even a blink of the eyes. She dropped me off a block away from my apartment house.
0: We'd better not see each other for a while, darling. Oh, it's going to be awful.
1: We can meet in the market, say, on Thursday.
0: Walter.
1: Well?
0: You're going to leave me just like that? Aren't you going to kiss me? It's straight down the line, isn't it? I love you, Walter.

0: That's all there was to it, Keyes. Perfect. Every detail. And yet, as I walked down the street, suddenly it came over me that everything would go wrong. It sounds crazy, Keyes, but it was true, so help me. I couldn't hear my own footsteps. It was the walk of a dead man. The next day it was worse when the story broke in the newspapers, and the day after that, and I knew you'd start digging into it. Then Norton, the supervisor, said he wanted to see me.
1: Sit down, Walter. About that Dietrichson case.
0: Yes, Mr. Norton. Anything wrong?
1: We had him insured, Walter. It's going to cost us a lot of money. That's always wrong.
0: What about the inquest?
1: His wife and daughter made the identification. Verdict, accidental death.
0: What do the police figure?
1: He got tangled up in his crutches and fell off the train. They're satisfied. It's not their money.
2: Can I come in?
1: Well, did you find him, Keyes, that Jackson fellow?
2: Yeah, I just talked to him in Medford.
1: Oh, hello, Walter.
0: Who's Jackson?
1: The last man who saw Dietrichson alive.
2: There's not much he can tell us, either.
1: Well, that's fine, isn't it? And a great piece of salesmanship when we sold Dietrichson that policy.
2: Oh, no, there's no use pushing Walter around. Is he supposed to know when a guy's going to fall off a train?
1: Fall off? Are you sure Dietrichson fell off?
2: Yes. Yes, I am.
1: Not even one of those interesting little hunches of yours? I'm surprised, Keyes, because I formed a very definite opinion. I know that it wasn't an accident.
0: Not an accident?
1: Well, you seem surprised, Walter. But what about you?
2: Me? Well, you've got the ball, Mr. Norton. Let's see you run with it.
1: All right. Watch.
3: Yes, Mr. Norton?
1: You can send her in now. There's a widespread feeling that just because a man has a big office, he's an idiot. I'm having a visitor. I want you both to stay and watch me handle this.
4: Mr. Norton, this is Mrs. Dietrichson.
0: This was it.
1: How do you do, Mrs. Dietrichson?
0: This was the finish.
1: Won't you be seated, please?
0: My hand shook so I had to put them in my pockets.
1: Is it Mr. Keyes?
0: Who'd give it away first? Department. Phyllis?
4: How do you do?
0: Or I.
1: And,
0: He knew.
1: Mr. Neck.
4: How do you do?
0: Norton said he knew.
1: You know why we asked you to come here, Mrs. Dietrichson?
4: All I know is that your secretary made it sound very urgent. Something about accident.
1: Yes, Mrs. Dietrichson. Your husband was insured. You'll probably find a policy among his personal papers.
4: His safe deposit box hasn't been opened yet.
1: Meanwhile, I'm afraid we're not at all satisfied with the report of the inquest.
4: I don't know what you mean.
1: Frankly, we suspect suicide. Now, you said at the inquest that your husband had no worries of any kind.
4: Yes, yes, I said that.
1: Yet only a short time ago he takes out an accident policy and tells you nothing about it. Why? Because he doesn't want his family to suspect what he intends to do.
4: Do what, Mr. Norton?
1: Commit suicide. In which case, Mrs. Dietrichson, this company is not liable. Now, we could go to court, you know.
4: No, I don't know anything. I don't even know why I came here.
1: I didn't say we want to go to court. What I suggest is a settlement of some sort.
4: Don't bother, Mr. Norton. When I came in here, I had no idea your company owed me money. You told me you did, and then you told me you didn't. Now you tell me you want to pay a part of it, whatever it is. You want to bargain with me at a time like this. I don't like your insinuations about my husband, and I don't like your methods. In fact, I don't like you, Mr. Norton. Goodbye.
2: Yes, sir, you sure carried the ball, Mr. Norton.
1: Let her go to court. We'll prove it was suicide.
2: We will. The first thing that struck me was that suicide angle, only I dumped it in a waste paper basket 3 seconds later. You ought to take a look at the statistics on suicide sometime. You might learn a little something about the insurance business.
1: Mr. Keyes, I was raised in the insurance business.
2: Then it's time you realize this company's got to pay Mrs. Dietrichson $100,000. Come on, Walter, let's get back to work.
0: I could have hugged you right then and there, Keyes. You were the only one we were really scared of. And instead, you were almost playing on our team. That night, I could feel the floor under my feet again. That $100,000 was as safe for Phyllis and me as if we had it in the bank. Hello?
5: I was paying you a home, darling.
0: Hello, baby.
5: Everything all right?
0: Sure, it's fine. You were wonderful in Norton's office.
5: I felt so funny. I wanted to look at you all the time.
0: How do you think I felt? Where are you now?
5: At the drugstore. Can I come up?
0: Okay, but be careful. Don't let anybody see you.
2: Hello, Walter.
0: Jeez.
2: What's the matter? Oh, I know you weren't expecting
0: no,
2: me, but...
0: No, I wasn't. What's on your mind?
2: What are you so nervous about?
0: Who says I'm nervous?
2: Oh, forget it. It's me, I guess. I got the jumps. That Dietrichson case. You know, Walter, there's something fishy about that.
0: Like what?
2: I don't know. But right now, I'll swear that it wasn't suicide and it wasn't an accident either. Well, what else is left?
0: You mean somebody... What are you trying to tell me, Keyes?
2: Go to the door. You got company.
0: Well, what about Diedrichson? If it wasn't an accident...
2: What are you yelling for? You want me to go to the door?
0: Keyes, wait. Wait, I'll get it. Keyes!

0: Late at night, alone in his office, Walter Neff struggles against the pain of his wound as he tries desperately to finish relating a sordid procession of facts into the office recorder. A memorandum to Mr. Keyes.
1: You went to the door, didn't you, Keyes? You opened it. And I stood there a few feet behind you on the edge of a cliff. You were pushing me over.
2: Huh. That's funny. Nobody here.
1: Nobody's...
2: Well, look for yourself. Must have come to the wrong door, I guess.
1: Yeah. Yeah. Now, what were you trying to tell me about Dietrichson?
2: Huh? Oh. Well, Dietrichson had accident insurance, right? Now, he broke his leg. Now, why didn't he put in a claim? Why?
1: Well, maybe he just didn't have time to...
2: Or maybe he just didn't know he was insured. No. That couldn't be. You delivered the policy to him, didn't you?
1: Sure. Down at the oil field.
2: Guy takes out an accident policy. It's worth $100,000. 2 weeks later, he's killed by falling off an observation platform. Do you know what the mathematical chances are of that happening? About 1 in 1 billion. I'm telling you, Walter, something has been worked on us.
1: Murder? All right, who?
2: That wide-eyed dame who just doesn't know anything about anything, Mrs. Dietrichson.
1: Oh, you're crazy, Key. She wasn't even on the train.
2: Oh, I don't claim to know how it was worked or who worked it. Well, you're no help to me, are you?
1: Give me some time to think it over.
2: Yeah. I'm sorry I bothered you, Walter. I don't make much sense, do I?
1: You just don't seem to have anything to go on, Key.
2: No, nothing at all. Well, I'll see you in the morning, Walter. Yeah.
1: 5 minutes later, Phyllis Dietrichson was in my apartment. It was Phyllis, all right, who'd come to the door while you were there. But she'd heard us talking. She ducked back in the elevator before you opened the door. Luck and brains, Keyes. A pretty tough combination to beat.
3: I mustn't stay long, Walter. How do we know he won't decide to come back? Just tell me how much he knows.
1: Nothing, just a hunch.
3: But he can't prove a thing, can he?
1: Not if we're careful. Not if we don't see each other for a while.
3: How long a while?
1: Until this dies down. You afraid, baby?
3: Yes, I'm afraid, but not of Keyes. I'm afraid of us. We're not the same anymore. We did it so we could be together. Instead of that, it's pulling us apart, isn't it, Walter? And you don't really care whether we see each other or not.
1: Shut up, baby. Shut up and come here. You still think I don't care?
3: No, darling. Darling.
1: The next day at the office, I had a visitor, Keyes. Remember Dietrichson's daughter? Well, here she was again with something big on her mind.
4: I'm crazy, Mr. Neff, but I'm not. Honestly, it's the same awful feeling I had once before when my mother died.
1: When your mother died?
4: We were at Lake Arrowhead 6 years ago last winter. My mother was very sick with pneumonia. One night I found her delirious with fever. All the blankets were on the floor and the windows were wide open. Then the nurse came into the room. She didn't say a word, but there was a look in her eyes I'll never forget. 2 days later, my mother was dead. Do you know who that nurse was?
1: Who?
4: Phyllis. I tried to tell my father, but he wouldn't listen to me. 5 months later, she married him. I tried to forget about it. But now it's all back again. Now that something's happened to my father, too.
1: Oh, you're not talking sense, Lola. Your father fell off a train.
4: And 2 days before, Phyllis was in a room in front of a mirror, planning a black veil to her hat as if she couldn't wait to see how she'd look in mourning.
1: You've got a pretty bad shock. Aren't you imagining things?
4: She did it. She did it for the money.

0: watching you like a hawk keeps. The next day, you sent for me.
1: I've got it, Walter. I've got it. All wrapped up in tissue paper. Dietrichson was murdered, and I can tell you how.
0: Go ahead, Keyes. I'm listening.
1: First of all, Dietrichson was never on the train. He was killed somewhere else and then put near the tracks by the wife and somebody else. Then the somebody else took the crutches and went aboard the train posing as Dietrichson.
0: Oh, no. Wait a minute. How can you be sure?
1: Now, let's see what we've got in the way of proof. The only one who really got a good look at this supposed Dietrichson is that Jackson guy from Oregon. Open the door, Walter, and tell Jackson to come in, will you?
0: Jackson's here?
1: Yeah, come on. Tell him to come in, will you?
0: Mr. Jackson, would you come in, please?
1: Yeah, Mr. Jackson, please, take a chair. Yeah. Take a chair. Mm-hmm. Now, Mr. Jackson, did you study those photographs of Dietrichson?
2: Not the same man, Mr. Keyes. No, sirree. The man in these photographs is not the same man I saw on that train.
1: There you are, Walter. There's your proof. Oh, this is Mr. Neff, one of our salesmen, Mr. Jackson.
2: Pleased to meet you, Mr. Neff.
1: Now, I'd like you to describe the man you saw on the train.
2: Oh, 10 or 15 years younger than the man in these photos.
1: Uh-huh.
2: Of course, it was pretty dark, and he kind of kept turning his back to me, but just the same, I'm positive.
1: Well, thank you, thank you. Now, we may need you again if the case comes to court, you understand?
2: Expenses paid again,
1: of course. Oh, yes, yes, yes, of course. I'll sign a voucher now. It'll only take a moment.
2: You ever been up in Oregon, Mr. Neff?
0: What? No.
2: That's funny. I keep looking at you like I met you somewhere.
1: Yeah, this ought to cover everything for you.
2: Well, that's mighty wide of you, Mr. Keyes. And anytime you need me, you know.
1: Yeah, thanks a lot. Goodbye. Well, there it is, Walter. And pretty soon we'll know who the somebody else is.
0: Will we?
1: Oh, they've got to meet. They've committed a murder. They're stuck with each other. They're on a trolley ride. Only it's a one-way trip, Walter, and the last stop's the cemetery. Yeah, you see this policy?
0: Dietrichson's?
1: Yeah, the wife just put in a claim. Well, I'm going to throw it right back at her.
0: I left the office and phoned Phyllis from a public booth. We met in the market an hour later.
3: Why did you call, Walter? What's the matter?
0: Everything. Keyes is rejecting your claim. He's sitting back with his mouth watering, waiting for you to sue. But you're not going to.
3: What's he got to stop me?
0: Plenty. He's got it all figured out.
3: But if he rejects the claim, I'll have to sue.
0: Then you'll be in court and a lot of other things are going to come up. Such as you and the first Mrs. Dietrichson.
3: What about me and the first Mrs. Dietrichson?
0: The way she died. And about that mourning veil you were trying on 2 days before you needed it.
3: Lola, you've seen Lola.
0: Sure, I've seen her. Trying to make sure she won't yell her head off about what she knows.
3: She's putting on an act for you, crying all over your shoulder, that lying
0: loaf. Keep out of this, Phyllis. Remember, you're not going to sue.
3: Because you don't want the money anymore, even if you could have it. Because Lola's made you feel like a heel all of a sudden.
0: It isn't the money now, it's our necks.
3: Oh, you're not fooling me, Walter. It's because of Lola, what you did to her father. You're afraid she might find out someday, and you can't take it,
0: can
3: you?
0: I said leave her out of this.
3: It's me I'm talking about. I don't want to be left out of it.
0: It's just we can't go through with it, that's
3: all. We have gone through with it. The tough part is all behind us. We just have to hold on now and not go soft. Stick close to together the way we started out.
0: Yeah, but the police may be watching us.
3: Then
0: right
3: let
0: now.
3: Them get an eyeful. I loved you, Walter, and I hated him. But I wasn't going to do anything about it, not until I met you. You planned the whole thing. I only wanted him dead.
0: And I'm the one who was dead. Is that what you're telling me?
3: I'm telling you that nobody is pulling out. We went into it together, and we're coming out together. It's straight down the line for both of us. Remember?
0: Yes, I remembered. Just like I remembered what you'd told me, Keyes. The last stop's the cemetery. I guess that was the first time I ever thought of Phyllis that way. Dead, I mean. And how it would be if she were dead. I saw Lola a lot that week. One night we drove down to the beach and all of a sudden she started to cry.
4: Nino, Walter. Nino.
0: I thought you weren't seeing him.
4: I wouldn't tell anyone else but you. They killed my father together. Nino and Phyllis. He helped you do it. I know he did.
0: What makes you so sure?
4: I've been following him. He's been to the house to see her night after night. Maybe he was just going with me as a blind in the night of the murder.
0: You promised me you weren't going to talk like this anymore.
4: Oh, maybe I'm just crazy. Maybe it's all in my mind.
0: Sure, sure. It's all in your mind.
4: I still love him, Walter. I do love him. I do.
0: Zucchetti. Phyllis and Zucchetti. This was one I couldn't figure out. I couldn't come close to it. But the real brain twister came today. You sprung it on me, Keyes, after hours when you caught me in the lobby of the building.

0: onto your hat, Walter.
1: Yeah, what for?
0: The Dietrichson case just busted right off, and the guy showed up, the guy who helped her do it.
1: So you were right all along,
0: huh? Yeah, yeah. She just filed suit against us to collect $100,000. Well, that's okay by me. When we get her into that courtroom, I'm going to tear her to pieces. Come on, I'll buy you a drink.
1: Well, I'd sure like one, Keith, but I've got a date.
0: Huh? Somebody better looking than me? That Margie dame, huh? Yeah, well, I'll bet she still drinks from the bar.
1: I went back to the office. I was scared stiff. Maybe you were playing cat and mouse with me. Maybe you knew all along that I was the somebody else. I had to find out. And I knew where to look. Your desk. A cylinder from the office recorder. The confidential message you dictated to the boss, all ready for the girl to type out in the morning. I put the cylinder on the machine and listened.
2: Dear Mr. Norton, with regard to your proposal to place Walter Neff under surveillance, I disagree absolutely. I've known Neff intimately for 11 years and personally vouched for him without reservation. The man we want is Nino Zacchetti. We've definitely established a connection between Zacchetti and Phyllis Dietrichson as indicated in detail in the attached file. I strongly urge that this whole matter be turned over to the district attorney.
1: I telephoned Phyllis. I told her I'd have to see her that night. It was a hard sale. She was scared of your keys. I know, that's all. I'll tell you when I see you. 11 o'clock?
3: 11 o'clock. The lights will all be out. I'll leave the front door unlocked.
1: Okay.
3: Goodbye, Walter.
1: And then, for the first time, I saw a way to get clear of the whole mess I was in. And of Phyllis, too. What I didn't know was that she had plans of her own.
4: In here, Walter. Can you see?
1: Yeah. Hello, baby. Anybody else in the house?
4: No, nobody.
1: We're all alone, huh? I just came to say goodbye.
4: Goodbye? Where are you going?
1: You're the one that's going.
4: Suppose you stop being funny. Let's have it, whatever it is.
1: A friend of mine's got a theory. He says when two people commit a murder, they have to go on riding together to the end of the line. And the last stop is the cemetery.
4: Maybe he's got something there, Walter.
1: Only I've got another guy to finish my ride for me. Nino Zacchetti.
4: Really?
1: It's been you and that Zacchetti guy all along.
4: No, that's not so.
1: Well, it doesn't matter now. The point is, Keyes believes Zacchetti's the one he's been looking for.
4: And me, Walter? What's happening to me all this time?
1: Don't be silly, baby. You helped him do the murder. That's what Keyes thinks, and what Keyes thinks is good enough for me.
4: Maybe it's not good enough for me, Walter. Maybe I don't go for the idea. Maybe I've had Zacchetti here so they won't get a chance to trip me up, so we can get the money and be together.
1: That's cute, baby. Say it again.
4: He came here first to ask where Lola was. I made him come back. I was working on him. I kept hammering into him that she was going out with another man so he'd go into one of his jealous rages, and then I'd tell him where she was. And you know what he would have done to her.
1: Yes. I believe he is just rotten enough.
4: We're both rotten. Is what you've got cooked up for tonight any better?
1: The window's open. Do you mind if I close it?
4: Why don't you? Yes, Walter. It's you or me, isn't it? What else can I do?
1: So you had a gun all the time. You better try it again.
4: Now take it. Take the gun.
1: I think I will. Why didn't you shoot me again? Don't tell me it's because you've been in love with me all this time.
4: No. No, I never loved you, Walter. Not you or anybody else. I used you just as you said. That's all you ever meant to me. Until now when I couldn't fire that second shot. I never thought that could happen to me.
1: Sorry, baby. I'm not buying.
4: I'm not asking you to buy. Just hold me close like this, Walter. Hold me close.
1: Goodbye, baby.

0: I killed her keys. I killed Phyllis. But maybe her aim hadn't been so bad after all. I felt funny, lightheaded and blurry. But I made it keys all the way here to the office. It's almost 4:30 now. It's cold. And Keys, I want you to do me a favor. I want you to be the one to tell Lola. Kind of gently, before it breaks wide open. I want you to take care of him. That guy Zucchetti. So he doesn't get pushed around too much. As for me, I...
1: You're wet, Walter.
0: Hello, Keys. Up pretty early, aren't you? What are you doing here?
1: The night watchman phoned me, Walter. Seems you left a trail. Blood.
0: Yeah. I wouldn't be surprised. How long have you been standing over there?
1: Long enough.
0: Well, now I suppose I get the big speech. Go ahead, Keys. Let's have it.
1: You're all washed up, Walter.
0: Thanks. That was short, anyway.
1: I'm going to call a doctor.
0: What for? So I can walk all the way to the gas chamber under my own power?
1: Something like that, Walter.
0: Look, Keys. I've got a different idea.
1: Yeah?
0: Suppose you went back to bed and didn't find out anything until the morning. Would you do that for me, Keys?
1: Give me one good reason.
0: Because I need 4 hours to get where I'm going.
1: You're not going anywhere, Walter.
0: You want to bet? I'm going across the border. How's this, Keys? I'm up on my own 2 feet.
1: Walter, you haven't got a chance.
0: You watch me.
1: You'll never even make it to the elevator.
0: So long, Keys. I'm much obliged.

0: Hello. Send an ambulance to the Pacific Building on Olive Street. Yeah, it's a police job. How you doing, Walter?
1: Going fine. Only somebody moved the elevator a couple of miles away.
0: They'll be here soon.
1: You know why you couldn't figure this one, Keyes? Because the guy you were looking for was too close to you. He was right across the desk from you.
0: Closer than that, Walter.
1: Yeah. I love you, too.
2: All right, Greg, we've listened to Double Indemnity. What did you think?
3: Mary, two things stood out for me. The story moves along at a cracking pace. Plus, I love a drama which features a femme fatale. And they don't come much more fatal than Phyllis Dietrichson. So as a nurse, yes, she bumps off Mr. Dietrichson's first wife, then marries him, and then she bats her eyelashes at the gullible Walter Neff, gets him involved in the murder of Dietrichson. And then, finally, she tries to kill poor Walter. I mean, honestly.
2: This was such a great episode, Greg. You picked it, and it was just delicious, I have to say. These two actors, Fred McMurray and Barbara Stanwyck, were just so wonderful together. And she is such a good voice actor. Her pacing is incredible.
3: Yeah, I couldn't agree more. And also, very clear diction. And a very credible performer. I mean, I looked up to see how many films she'd done. Was it 80? I've forgotten the number. It's just a huge amount. But a skilled actress.
2: Yeah, and she's quite young when she's recording this. So there's a photograph of her, which we'll put up on our Facebook page. She's relatively young when she does this show, but she's got so much gravitas and maturity. And she's just electrifying. I love his performance also because Frederick McMurray, for me, growing up, was this nice actor. He always played sort of gee whiz, shucks kind of guys. Not quite as much as Jimmy Stewart, but he was kind of in that, you know, the nice, wholesome gentleman kind of typecast role, I think. And then he comes out with this, and you know, it's just startling, wasn't it?
3: I couldn't agree more. I remember him when I was a young lad in Perth, Western Australia. There was a television series that seemed to run forever called My Three Sons, and he was the father. But also he was the absent-minded professor in that film and its sequel, Son of Flubber. So I totally agree. I had a different perception of Fred McMurray.
2: Yeah, yeah, he's wonderful. And he plays against type. And I know that, you know, from reading about him a little bit, that he was absolutely delighted to get this role in the Billy Wilder film, which I think was 1944. And Billy Wilder is, of course, an amazing director. That's a wonderful film. We must recommend that also to any listener who hasn't seen that. It's, you know, you can get it on various streaming services. It's well worth seeing. But this production, which happens, I guess, 6 years later, is done by the Lux Radio Theater, and it's before a live audience, Greg.
3: There's no canned laughter. You can hear them coughing, and when they clap, they are applauding great performances. So, and also, it's quite interesting that the actors occasionally stumble. Fred McMurray stumbles a couple of times over his lines. Oh, sorry, over his lines, not literally falls over his lines. And at one stage, he even cuts off Barbara Stanwyck accidentally. He comes in too early on a line. But that's terrific. It's just, it's very much like a stage play.
2: Yeah, and I mean, it is like natural speech also, because people do occasionally, as you and I know, Greg.
3: Well.
2: Talk over each other.
3: No, what do you mean talk over each other?
2: So wonderful performances, live audience. I have to say, Greg, for the episode that we're going to run on the Shiver Show, I took all the coughs out. And I can tell you precisely how many there were.
3: How many?
2: Seven.
3: Seven. Well, you're being very diligent, Mary. Well, aside from the coughing, I also liked the screenplay. The script, this is obviously a radio script. It was adapted from the Raymond Chandler, Billy Wilder script from the movie. So S.H. Barnett wrote this particular radio script. But now Raymond Chandler, who created the Philip Marlowe private investigator character in the novels, such as The Big Sleep, is a fabulous writer. And he was noir to the core, if I can put it like that. And it was still some of the lines are in the movie. I checked that they're in the movie and they also are in the play. For example, we have Walter say,
1: "I killed him for money and a woman. And I didn't get the money and I didn't get the woman."
3: And that's right at the beginning. So that sets it up for the rest of the scenario.
2: And of course, he's making this confession to his work colleague, Mr. Keyes, played by the fabulous William Conrad.
3: Oh, we love William. Love William. TV's canon. I used to like him as canon.
2: And we, you know, the thing here is we've got a little bit of a bromance going on between Neff and Keyes. So we get that wonderful declaration at the end of it.
1: I love you too.
3: Yeah, that's right. It was a buddy. I think it was more of a buddy thing. Although, you know, I love William Conrad. In this case, playing Barton Keyes. One of the things that stood out was the actual plot line of Double Indemnity, and we have to thank James N. Cain for that. He wrote a 8-part serial for a magazine in 1936. Now James N. Cain also wrote The Postman Always Rings Twice, and he's got a nice way of developing characters and you know, having a nuanced plot with various levels.
2: I think it has similarities to The Postman, because here's this woman, she's married, she's trapped in a marriage, she's plotting to get rid of her husband once mm-hmm. again.
3: Oh yes, yeah.
2: And she sort of grooms him. She grooms the Neff character for that role. He thinks he knows what's going on. So yeah. It has some similarities, I think.
3: Well spotted. I must say, I'd forgotten about that. That's almost the same plot line as The Postman Always Rings Twice. A great starting point to have fiction written by James N. Cain, and then having the film directed by Billy Wilder, and then having this radio play. No wonder people found it and still find it intriguing.
2: Yeah, absolutely. So the other thing on this, in terms of sound, I also found with the recording itself, which came off of a record, literally came off of a record and was digitized, there were several flaws in it where it's actually just skips through dialogue. So there was gaps in the dialogue, which were a little tricky to fix, and I did my best with them. But there was some really nice sound effects in this also. So they had good train sounds, you know, how they're on the train. Mm-hmm. And there's ambient office sounds. So there's some little typewriter. There's a typing pool in the background. You can hear that. And also when they're traveling in the car, when they're just about to kill Dietrich, that there's several very nice automobile sounds in there.
3: Terrific sound effects. I love the footfalls. And there's something, now you're a techie person, you'd understand this better than me, but when a character is talking to another character who's on the they're both on the phone, and the other character has got that sound, that slightly distant sound and scratchy sound of talking over an old school telephone, I thought it was terrific. You know, they're doing it on stage, they're doing this live.
2: Yes. And they don't have the filter that, you know, I use when I edit. So I have an edit that I can use in the software to make that sound. They don't. So it would be really intriguing to know how they made that sound.
3: Yeah. Getting back to Barbara Stanwyck, I looked her up. So, you know, an incredible career. She worked with Cecil B. DeMille, Frank Capra, Fritz Lang, 86 films in 38 years. But one piece of trivia, at the age of 45, she had a 4-year romantic affair with 22-year-old Robert Wagner, who was the husband later of Natalie Wood, right? You know, this is a guy half her age.
2: Well, I don't blame her. Robert Wagner is undeniably, or was, a bit of a hottie.
3: He was. He was a pretty boy.
2: Greg, any final thoughts on Double Indemnity?
3: Mary, there's a point I'd just like to raise with you, just between you and me and the listeners, right? Before the show started tonight, you asked me to sign an accident insurance policy. I've now checked the wording. Apparently, there's a double indemnity payout to you if I die during a broadcast of the Shiver Show. Mary, oh my God, Mary! No! Oh, no!
2: Good night, Greg.
3: Good night, Mary.
2: Greg, who's come back from the dead.
3: just for the Shiver Show.
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0: Hello, I'm Patrick Davidson. I'm the executive director of CAPS Media. Today I have the pleasure of talking to two remarkable people in our county, Linda Braunschweiger and Melissa Baffa. And it's very interesting because the words trust and land are both ingrained in what they are and what they do and what they provide for our community. So we're going to have a conversation about that and learn more about what each of their organizations do in supporting all of us in Ventura County. So welcome, and thank you for the inviting us to have a conversation with you guys.
1: Yes.
0: Because you both run outstanding organizations, highly regarded. And but as we talked about, there's maybe a little bit of a confusion about, and also a collaboration and an overlap and all those things. So why don't we start with, Melissa, why don't you tell us about your organization, what it is and how it works?
2: Absolutely. So I'm the executive director of the Ventura Land Trust. We were originally founded in 2003 as the Ventura Hillsides Conservancy. Our mission is to protect the land, water, wildlife, and scenic beauty for the benefit of current and future generations in the Ventura region.
0: Okay, we'll get into that. That's a,
2: yes.
0: That's a pretty big scope of work.
3: Yeah.
0: Linda, fill us in on your organization.
3: Well, thank you again for having us today.
0: Sure.
3: I am the CEO of the Housing Trust Fund Ventura County, which in 2020 created a supporting nonprofit called the Housing Land Trust Ventura County. And our focus is on affordable housing. The Housing Trust Fund finances affordable housing. The Housing Land Trust receives donated land for affordable housing development where the development sits on a ground lease in perpetuity. So we are guaranteed as a community to have affordable housing on that spot in perpetuity.
0: Can you give me an example of one of those spots?
3: Sure, absolutely. Our very first piece of property that was donated to us was through the city of Oxnard.
0: Okay.
3: And at 2nd and B Street, there is now in construction a 110-bed homeless solution center and a 55-unit affordable transitional housing apartments. Casa de Carmen is the new name, after our beloved Carmen Ramirez. So the city donated that land, and they had already selected a developer and a service provider, but gave the land to us to ensure that that land will be affordable in some format forever. We also do the monitoring and the tracking to ensure that rents are kept affordable, that the quality of the housing is kept up, that it is always run professionally. So that's our role.
0: Wow.
3: Yeah.
0: That's an interesting, I didn't know that niche. I didn't know that
3: role. It is a niche, and I appreciate that you say that, because there's land trusts of a variety of kinds. But on the housing side, some are started by community members for a specific building in a specific community. In our case, with the reduced amount of available land for housing, there's this need to make sure that there are places to build affordable housing as we go through life here. And so this model works really well to preserve land for affordable housing. And it just, we're lucky at this point because the cities have a fair amount of, some cities have a fair amount of extra or surplus land. And we all know that the cities are doing their best to develop more affordable housing. So it worked out well, the timing.
0: Interesting. I want to come back to that.
3: Absolutely.
0: I'll ask the same question. Give us a couple of examples for those that don't know about your organization and some of the parcels you've got and what you're developing.
2: So our first parcels were actually in the Ventura River Corridor. And so, we, for the first 14 years of our existence, called ourselves, the Ventura Hillsides Conservancy, but we didn't have any hillsides properties. And then we rebranded in 2017, both to recognize the fact that we, had properties other than in the hillsides, and also to recognize the fact that our scope was broadening to basically cover areas of Ventura County that other land trusts didn't cover. So our board made that decision in order to really expand our area of interest. In 2020, we acquired two very large parcels, one being Harmon Canyon Preserve, which opened immediately in June of 2020. But we, not so secretly, also acquired Mariano Rancho, which is actually the very property that inspired the founding of our organization. So local Ventura residents will know that Mariano Rancho was really the source of some pretty fierce community battles over several decades, where developers wanted to come in and build, you know, large homes on those hillsides, and community members were adamant that that wasn't going to happen. Once those proposals had been kind of shot down a couple of times by the community, then Ventura Land Trust was actually able to acquire that property in 2020. And we did some fundraising and have some pretty significant funds coming in that are helping us right now to get the property ready to open to the public. And we're looking at by the end of 2025, we hope to have public access on Mariano Rancho.
3: Yes.
0: And it strikes me that both organizations are dealing with, to me, a very fundamental thing, and that's quality of life in our community.
3: Absolutely.
0: Both on and in a sense, at different ends of the spectrum, but it's all the same county.
2: And in perpetuity.
0: And in perpetuity.
2: We both function trying to think about forever, which is daunting in the real world, but especially daunting for nonprofits.
3: Yes.
2: I think, you know, so many nonprofits, we kind of lurch from year to year. You know, what's our budget going to be? What can we do this year? What programs can we deliver? But to really think about the scale of perpetuity, it's humbling. And it makes the whole decision-making process more difficult sometimes, but also I think provides a level of perspective for what we do.
3: It also provides a community asset that the community can rely on, that it's going to be there. Yeah. Because of the way these are structured in perpetuity, that open space and those parks and those hillsides are going to be there like that in perpetuity. And we're going to need affordable housing. We need it desperately now, but we will always be needing it. And so the land being dedicated and committed to affordable housing in perpetuity becomes an asset to the community.
0: Absolutely. And it strikes me, because I used to run the Boys and Girls Club, and it's been around for a long time.
3: Yes.
0: But it's the same issue. And you, in some respects, you have the curse of flavor of the month. Oh, we're into outdoors, or we're into this, we're into that. But you're looking at the long, you know, real, as you say, perpetuity. You don't get any longer than that.
3: Right, right. It's an important factor, particularly when you're dealing with real estate and land.
0: I'm curious when you said that the cities, specifically in terms of housing, that they have land, but it seems to me, what I read, maybe I just read the noise of the conflict of the fight over affordable housing and the use of that land and so on. How does that work, and how do you interface in that?
3: It's a great question. Ventura County residents voted a number of years ago for SOAR, Save Our Agricultural Resources. And I'm sure Melissa will talk a little bit about that. But from our side of it, what that did is it moved housing into city curb lines. So we're going to have all that beautiful open space. Housing and development needs to move into the cities. So what that means for affordable housing, excuse me, is that there's, you know, we're limited in space within those cities. So we either go up, or we develop land that maybe wasn't developed in the most effective way. Parking lots, some of the strip malls, you know, things like that. And so some of the cities are sitting on land that is not to the best use. And because we are in an affordable housing crisis now, where we have Ventura County, in a study last year, came up as the number one in the country with the least number of units of affordable housing.
0: Really?
3: Yeah, Ventura County, which means there's not enough bricks and sticks in the ground for units for people that are affordable to everybody. And so recognizing this, and seeing what is happening down the road, we realized we had to capture that land somehow. And so the land trust model that has been around a long time seemed to be the answer to that. So we work closely with the cities. We work closely with the county. Ventura County has been an amazing partner to both the Housing Trust Fund and the Housing Land Trust in helping us understand how to work with those properties, how to work with the cities to potentially donate. So we're very involved in community activity and working with the cities and the county.
2: One thing I'd like to jump in on, as Linda and I were having a pre-conversation about this conversation, and we talked about how SOAR ends up kind of pushing that development back within the curb boundaries. That's a positive because that's where transportation is.
3: Yep.
2: That's where, you know, supermarkets are to be able to get food. And if we kind of keep sprawling into open space, then, you know, those homes aren't going to be affordable,
3: right?
2: Or aren't going to be very livable for folks. We can't just stick folks way out in the sticks where there's no services for them.
3: Right.
2: You know, that is one benefit that we have.
3: Absolutely. And, you know, we all are looking at transportation and traffic and all of that. So by keeping development in the cities, we are working within a system that exists, and sure, there's room for improvement. But it makes sense then to put it out in our beautiful open ag area, to have the housing and development close to the schools, close to the services, hospitals, and on and on.
0: Plus the impact of agriculture, you reach a tipping point where it's not sustainable.
2: Right.
0: We become, as we say, Orange County. So it all becomes housing. And that's, I would say, the majority of us in this county don't want that.
3: Right.
0: We live in a beautiful place and we love it. And part of it is the balance of the things that you're talking about.
3: Absolutely.
0: Do you want to talk about SOAR a little bit?
2: Yeah, you know, SOAR's a tricky one for us in that we recognize that it has put a lot of burdens on the agricultural community, both economically and also in terms of their production, being able to, you know, build certain types of facilities. And so many times it's painted that open space and ag are at opposite ends of the spectrum. And we desperately don't want that to be the case because we recognize that, you know, ag has been the backbone of Ventura County for so long. So we are not an anti-development organization. We're not an anti-ag organization. We are a pro-open space organization, but we also don't look at all open space equally, right? So for us, when we look at the potential of an acquisition, we have a list of criteria that we go through. Is there connectivity for wildlife and wildlife corridors? Is there habitat value? Is there potential for recreation? You know, so there's a number of things that we'll consider. And so, you know, we aren't anti-development, and certainly if a parcel was offered to us that doesn't check the boxes, we will pass on it. Or sometimes we'll even get a parcel that checks the boxes, but we recognize that there's another organization in the county that could better serve that particular parcel. Maybe they're already, you know, kind of collecting parcels in that area for a wildlife corridor. We've just recently passed a couple of, you know, potential donations off to another organization because we know that they were more active in that area, so it didn't make sense for us to plant a flag in the middle of their territory per se.
3: And it's the same, you know, when we get a piece of property, it has to be developable for affordable housing. Potentially the zoning can be changed, but, you know, if it's a little triangular piece that really nobody wanted and you can't really do anything on it, we're not going to accept that. We're not land banking in that way.
0: And there's also pressure, if you will, from the state and others to do affordable housing.
3: Absolutely.
0: Right? So it isn't like just a goodwill effort. Which is extremely needed and very important, but there also you have other factors like that involved. Am I correct about that?
3: Absolutely. I mean, the pressure that's coming from the federal government and the state, because we have a tremendous crisis. This state for about 12 years was not producing housing, much less affordable housing.
0: The prices of housing has skyrocketed. How does that impact you, and what defines affordable housing?
3: Right, right. Well, no question the high cost of housing is moving more and more people to rentals, but the cost of rentals are very expensive. You know, it's hard to really say what defines affordable because there's federal guidelines, there's state guidelines, there's county, city, so there's a lot of guidelines. But the average affordable housing terminology is 120% of what's called area median income and below is considered affordable. So market rate is right there at 120 and above. And the decision on what affordable housing levels are going to be in a development really is determined by the funding sources. I frequently tell people on the financing side, market rate housing, Bob, the developer, goes to the bank and says, these are the rents and they all cover my costs. And the bank says, great, we'll give you a loan. Easy peasy. Well, affordable housing, if you're looking at the multifamily side, the rents don't cover the costs. So that developer has to go and get money from the state, money from the city, money from the federal government, money from my organization, the Housing Trust Fund, money from banks, tax credits. There's sometimes 12 to 15 layers of financing in affordable housing.
0: Another big issue in our county is, and depending on your terminology, whether it's homeless or people without housing, and I would assume that impacts both of your organizations. So, I mean, well, how do you deal with that?
2: Yeah, our very first properties that we acquired are in the Ventura River Bottom, mm-hmm. which has long been, you know, a popular camping space for unhoused people. It's a continuing struggle for us. We've cleaned tons of material out of the Ventura River so that it doesn't end up in our ocean. So that's a really big concern. Our hillside preserves, not as much of a concern, but nevertheless, neighbors to those hillside preserves are always concerned that someone might set up camp. And, you know, that could lead to, you know, the types of wildfires and other things that we often see in the Ventura River bottom. So it absolutely impacts our organization, both from an operational standpoint, but also from the human standpoint. It's really difficult for our staff to, you know, go in and talk to people and say, I'm sorry, but you can't be here. And in 72 hours, we're going to come back and we're going to clean up your camp. And that's really hard on the heart. Mm-hmm. And, you know, there's only so long that we can keep a staff member on that position before we need to move them into something else, because it does grind on your soul after a while.
3: People that work in the nonprofit world, we frequently start with the heart.
2: Yeah.
3: We're business people because we have to raise the money. We have to run an organization just like private industry. But we're mission driven. Mm-hmm. And so we look through the lens of how can we fix this situation so that everybody wins in it. The homeless situation is just abominable. I mean, it's but it shows what happens with years and years and years of not developing enough housing. And on that point, really not developing diverse types of housing. You know, communities have accepted the 1,100, 800, 900 square foot apartment or the 2,000 square foot home. Not everybody needs that. And particularly our young, I have two 20 somethings, and they would be happy with a little micro unit of 300 square feet that's theirs, that they can rent, that they can have as their own. We don't have that product in this community.
0: And why is that?
3: Again, because I think traditions are hard to break sometimes. And developers and communities say, well, we can accept what we've seen, or we can accept the single family home on a big lot with a fence. Okay, but not everybody needs that. And certainly not everybody can afford that. And so I think we're getting that message out more and more, and we're starting to hear of future developments that are more scaled down. You talk to most 20-year-olds, some of the people in this room today, and you know, they want a place that they feel safe, that is theirs, they can lay their head. But many 20-year-olds, they want to be out traveling the world. They want to be out. They don't need the backyard with the fenced in, et cetera. So I think we need to be listening to people more and maybe not so much to just the fears that people put out.
0: Interesting. And it strikes me as the same with you, because one of the things you didn't include in your descriptions, you also need to be visionaries. You need to be looking down the road, because what you talk about, the expectation of what we bring to the table isn't where we're going. I mean, 1,000 examples, automobiles, et cetera, et cetera, et cetera. So how does that deal with, you know, with your organization?
2: So for us, we are looking to the future. You know, we've got almost 4,000 acres right now under our care. And then the question is, what's next? And what's beyond that? And what's beyond that? And especially when you start thinking about things like wildlife corridors, right? I mean, something as simple as a two-lane road can divert all sorts of wildlife. We're seeing the most expensive, largest wildlife bridge being built in Calabasas right now, right? And so that's largely to help large predator populations like mountain lions and coyotes and bears, oh my. but you know, those large predators, they need room to disperse. But something that's fascinating that I didn't realize is that even birds who could just fly over a road will actually get turned back and start to show these kind of genetic islands where they're inbreeding in these little islands when they're hemmed in by roads all around their population. So if you can imagine everything from insects on up that are creating these little pockets and the effects of that inbreeding over generations, we're really setting ourselves up and our planet up for some serious problems. I didn't know this until probably about 10, 12 years ago. And here, I was a biology major. You know, you would think that these things you would understand, but I saw a presentation by a scientist through Santa Monica Mountains, and it blew my mind. Mm-hmm. You know, so I think that as we look toward the future, we look toward what open space is available, what would fit and check those boxes that I mentioned previously, and how can we acquire strategically and also steward that land once we have it? Because just acquiring it is one thing. We need to be able to take care of it, especially if we're going to allow recreation, because people are pretty rough on land. They don't recognize, you know, just something as simple as stepping off trail to go take pictures of wildflowers ruins the next crop of wildflowers the next year. And they think, oh, it's just one pair of feet. It's no big deal. Or I'll just build these bike jumps. It's no big deal. Or I'll just.
3: Yeah.
2: And it's that, you know, cumulative effect of humans. I'll pick up the dog poop, but I'll leave it here on the side of the trail. I'll get it on my way back. Oops, I forgot. Mm. You know, and so it, that's the hardest part of what we do, actually, is managing the people once we've allowed them onto the land.
3: Well, and one of the exciting things that Melissa and I have talked about is how we can work together. Go ahead, ask your question.
0: Keep going.
3: But, you know, we're preserving land for affordable housing, but the lessons learned on open space and all the things that Melissa just talked about, by leveraging her knowledge, some of the plant life at the developments that we're doing, we may look at differently. We can pick their brains and use some of their expertise and say, okay, help us preserve the open space on our properties with vegetation and et cetera, that's good for the environment, that's good for saving water.
2: It's good for the ag community, for boosting pollinator populations.
3: Yeah. So those are things that traditionally I wouldn't necessarily know about. My degree is not in biology, it was in finance. So, but anyways, you know, we want to partner together. We've had lots of conversations about that and support each other in the work we do.
2: And one more thing too that we don't talk about often enough is that there's a number of ecosystem benefits, ecosystem services that open space provides. So for example, open space during a rainstorm, you know, absorbs that rainwater, recharges our aquifers, helps to keep you know, non-point source pollution or urban runoff from getting into the ocean. It helps with carbon sequestration. It helps with, again, biodiversity. So those pollinator populations all the way on up to, you know, the birds we like to watch or the other critters we may want to see. So there's so many ecosystem benefits to having open space that benefits our life back in the city as well.
0: What do you want people to know? Or what are the misperceptions about your organization, and what do you want people to know?
3: Well, the biggest thing that brought us together is our names are very similar, but we do different things. Housing Land Trust Ventura County is an organization that's preserving land for affordable housing.
2: We're preserving land for open space and recreation, but we're both doing it. We are Ventura Land Trust. But we're both doing this for perpetuity and for people who aren't even born yet.
3: Yeah. You know, if we're looking at a piece of property that makes more sense to go to Melissa or vice versa, or if there's a donor or somebody who's really more interested in affordable housing, we'll have those discussions. So that's the way I see us partnering now. But you never know.
2: You never know.
3: You know, that's where the vision comes in.
2: And there's a possibility, for example, if there was a parcel of land that had buildable flat space but then unbuildable hilly space, right, that our organizations could partner directly in, that we could help to develop that unbuildable space for recreation and conservation purposes.
3: Yeah.
2: So
0: that's a really good point. And I think what people also don't realize is how much collaboration there really is among nonprofits in the county.
3: I mean, particularly in Ventura County.
0: I think that's a very good point. And I think that it is a unique place. I mean, we're doing a whole series of interviews with people, what they, you know, what home means to them in Ventura County.
3: Mm-hmm.
0: And that's coming out. It is a precious place. I realize everybody thinks their town is. Ours actually is. So this county is unique, and there is a investment and a personal relationship with the residents, and all the nonprofits, year two in particular, have a very particular role in that. Mm-hmm. And it's a very, very important place.
3: Well, and we're also very lucky in this community that our local government and our county government love to partner with nonprofits. And they seek our guidance, they seek our wisdom and what strategies we have. And I have lived in other communities, and that is not always the case. So I feel really glad that we have a county government and local municipalities who want to partner with us.
0: That says a lot. That's really important. And I've seen it. You know, we've celebrated some of that here at CAPS and things like that.
3: Yeah.
0: We want to do more of that. But you're right. And I've lived elsewhere, too, and it is unique. Mm-hmm. And I think it's all for the same common good. It really is for the same common good.
3: Right.
0: And you all bring that to it. How do they find out more?
2: So for us, they can go online and find us at venturalandtrust.org. We're also pretty active on social media, so definitely follow us there, especially if people are spending time in our preserves. We love to see those photographs and get the tags and see how people are enjoying what we're helping to create and protect for them.
3: And we are also Housing Land Trust VC.org is our website. And we are also on social media under the Housing Land Trust VC. And we love to hear the stories of how people's lives have been changed because of affordable housing. You know, whether it's the individual person who's their first place outside of their family home, or it's the family who lived in substandard housing and now has room for their young children to study, and the family has a place of their own they're not sharing with three other families. Those are the stories we love to hear and get feedback about, because then it tells us what we're doing is right.
0: I have a goal in my little world, and that is that I want to learn something every day, and I want to be creative every day. Those are my two personal things. You guys have helped me for the month, because I learned a lot. And one of the things that I did learn is the collaboration of the two organizations, and that land preservation isn't just a trail. It's also a place where people live. And that's what, to me, what your two organizations represent. And I think that's extremely valuable, and it's important for people to understand.
3: Yes.
0: Because we drive by people and we drive by areas and we don't see them. and we drive by land and we don't see it, and it's all ours. As a community, we need it all, and it enriches all of our lives, and that's the bottom line for me. And so thank you for what you do and how you help us preserve the resources within this community, within this county, in a much, much bigger way.
3: Thank you.
0: Thank you.
1: Thank you. I'm Nadine, host of Ventura Vibe, and you're listening to KPPQ LP Ventura.
0: I'm Patrick Davidson. On this episode of Recaps, we're sharing another personal history that Caps recorded for the Museum of Ventura County's presentation, Ventura County, the Place We Call Home. Today's storyteller is Salvador Fuentes.
4: So tell me a little bit about yourself, and then we'll get into what home means.
5: I remember in the summer of 1978, my parents wanting to come out and check out a place called Simi Valley. And before I knew it, we were living by that summer in Simi Valley, my last year of high school. And I grew up primarily out in Los Angeles in the West End, like Venice and Culver City area. It was very interesting living in Simi Valley. It wasn't very diverse, but as I moved more to the West, it became more diverse. I eventually made my way back down to the beachside. In 1987, I moved to Ventura, and I've been living in Ventura since 1987. As much as I loved living out in Simi Valley with Rocketdyne and testing the space shuttle engines and the whole valley roaring, that was quite the excitement of being that young age. But I missed the beach, and when I landed in Ventura in 87, I just said, this is it for me. I liked the diversity in Ventura. A lot of the clubs, a lot of the shops, a lot of the antique stores and thrift stores in Ventura, things that caught my attention that I like to do on the weekends. The people, I think, are really unique to Ventura County, especially in the old hometowns, small cities. I loved going out to Santa Paula on the weekends for brunch with my family, and loved their downtown, still do, just out there the other day. Loved Oxnard. I remember a while back when I was coming out here, I took a Greyhound bus, and when the doors stopped at the station, which is no longer there, the doors opened up, and I was just like, oh my, what did I get myself into? It was a very dilapidated Greyhound station where now sits the historic Heritage Square, a lot more beautiful site, which at that point I had no idea that at some time in my life I would be overseeing it for the city of Oxnard. And I just recently retired from the city of Oxnard in 2020 during the pandemic. I had some family matters to tend to, and I just felt it was the best time to part. So I really enjoyed working for the city and enjoyed the beautiful Heritage Square because it kind of reminded me of Disneyland. Everything was just so meticulous with the garden and everything, the houses. It's a beautiful site if you haven't been there yet. We have our Heritage Square summer concerts that I would oversee, and we just finished wrapping them up. They're no longer in the auspices of the city any longer. It's under the Heritage Square Property Owners Association and the Downtowners, which is a nonprofit that puts on Salsa Festival, Christmas Parade, all sorts of other events. So it's been quite the experience working for the city of Oxnard. And I would have to say if I had another choice where to live other than in Ventura, it would probably be Oxnard.
4: It sounds like, and that's great. I didn't, now, my first thought was 15 from the west side to Simi Valley would be a little bit of a shock. Senior of high school, what a bummer.
5: Right.
4: But it sounds like you found your home, you know, and that's what we're talking about here. So why, what does home mean to you? Or, you know, what, when you say that word, what does that conjure up? What do you feel like?
5: Several things. In comparisons to Los Angeles, we don't have the traffic. So home to me is not dealing with the traffic, the congestion, being close to the beach and being able to walk on a beach that's not congested. And I love driving down the streets, whether it's in Ventura and Oxnard and Camarillo, and just smelling whatever's growing at the time, whether it's strawberries or even onions or celery. You can just smell it while you're driving through, and I roll the windows down to take it all in. That's what I love about living out here, is the agriculture, and just, it's great. You don't see these buildings like you see in Los Angeles and all the traffic. It's just, it's great out here because of that. That's what attracts me, is the agriculture. And
4: perfect. Yeah. I mean, it really is an oasis.
5: It truly, really is. And you have so much available out here. You know, you can drive up to Ojai, you know, and spend a day out there. You can go to the outlets and Camarillo and definitely spend the day out there. So there's so much to do here in Ventura County. Or you can go back to Simi Valley and, you know, hang out there with some of my friends that still live there in Simi Valley. So
4: tell me about how did the community come together, downtown Oxnard and the whole cultural center, heritage center and all that, how'd that all come about?
5: That was through the redevelopment agency, through the state, the program that was through the state of California. And so they were able to save a lot of these homes that pretty much were the prominent families of the county back in the 1800s. And so these homes had significant historical value. And so these homes were saved and eventually

0: itself and to preserve these homes of their historic value. I love it. And I'm into architecture. So when I heard about, oh, Victorians, like, yeah, definitely. And one of the best houses there, they're all great, but I think it's touted as the crown jewel of Heritage Square, and that's the Pettit House. That's the greenhouse. And there was so much detail that went into it, and I loved every part of it. And so when folks have questions about something, I'm able to answer some of those questions and give some of the history of the family that lived there as well.
1: What a cool job.
0: It really was. I actually, which I never said this to my bosses, but I loved working outside of the office and having my offsite office. And especially there again at Heritage Square, because it reminded me of Disneyland. And so I loved going into work. I didn't have to go into the offices where everybody else was at. And I had my small little office there. It was great. It was open to the public. I'd get to listen to a lot of the folks that were visiting from other cities or even other states. It was great meeting people that were into architecture, into something that I enjoyed as well, and sharing their stories of where they were coming from, whether there was their cities in Riverside, Palm Springs, Michigan, wherever they were coming from, they had a story of their own historic houses there. And so it was great coming together with these folks and talking and sharing these stories about architecture.
1: Sometimes people don't get the fact that art is part of architecture.
0: Absolutely. Yeah. Absolutely.
1: And there's when you were talking about the houses, I'm sitting here saying, is he going to mention the green one? Is he? That's the one I know.
0: That was the one that I really took privilege in and pleasure in working on some of the transom windows and some of the other custom windows as well. And it was really great seeing it come together. And I still stay in contact with the descendant of the family. And he was the one that owned the house at the time. And so he was the one I was working with. And I just heard great stories. And one of the coolest things about working on the house was that when things like the wallpaper was stripped down in a bedroom that belonged to Francis Pettit, you could smell the perfumes. Or if you were doing something that where the kitchen was at, you can actually smell the foods that were cooked, like bacon and stuff like that. So it was really great working on those houses and just being wrapped around with all this history, whatever took place, whether it was somebody spraying perfume on them or cooking breakfast or what have you. It was really cool. I loved it. And so when I had the opportunity to oversee the site for economic development for the city of Oxnard, yeah, I jumped at the chance, and I loved it ever since. And it was tough making my decision in 2020, walking away from it. But again, I had to work with some personal family matters.
1: So. Yeah, but you created it, yeah.
0: Absolutely. Absolutely.
2: Today's storytellers are Naya and Diana.
3: I love the fact that both of you came together today. Can you tell me a little bit about, why are you both here? Why didn't you just come by yourself, Diana?
4: When I heard about the project, it piqued my interest, because I've been thinking a lot about home and what that means. Because like so many families, our family is in transition, moving geographically, having to make decisions about where to live, especially, myself in my elder years, where am I going to live out my elder years? Because I have family in Brooklyn, in Petaluma, California, Northern California, and also in Sacramento. Have daughters and children in each of those places. And I was born and raised here in Santa Paula, but I lived most of my life outside of Santa Paula. After 17, I left and went to college and did not come back until about 10 years ago to help my aging parents. You know, the questions come up when mom and dad are no longer with us. Where do I go? What is home? Where is home? So I was naturally just

0: just drawn to the subject because it is deep. It's a deep subject. And I invited Nayawadi because she comes every summer. You come every summer and spend extended time here with me, with your grandparents, with family. I was just kind of wondering too, what home does this feel like home? What is home? And I just wanted you here to experience and maybe to share some of your ideas, thoughts, feelings.
1: Did any of you have any conversation among each other before getting here?
0: No, not really. No, I just mentioned to Nayawadi that it was going to focus on like Ventura, because I didn't mention that it was the anniversary, but in reading the blurb, it said, Ventura kind of focusing here. Because initially when I thought about home, my mind went, East Coast, West Coast, and even into Mexico, where Nayawadi's paternal family is, their dad's family is from Tlaxcala, Mexico, and we've spent time there. So I did mention that, that we were kind of thinking, putting some thought into Santa Paula, because that is where our home base is in Ventura County.
1: Does coming to Santa Paula feel to you like home?
2: Yeah.
1: How? Or what?
2: Because I've been coming here since I was born in California. And then when my mom moved me out to New York, we would come back every summer just so we wouldn't, spend all of our time in New York. And when I come to Santa Paula, it's always been to see my great-grandparents and my grandma. But sometimes my cousins would come, and we just kind of grew up together just in the summer, though. So there's a lot of fun memories.
1: Do you have a very specific memory of what home means to you? Or a very, very vivid memory of any event that happened in Santa Paula for you?
2: I think any kind of memory where I'm eating breakfast with my cousin, or I'm just doing anything with her, or when we had my great-grandpa's 90th birthday party, that's when most of the family came, and we have a lot of family, so it was a big party.
1: Why did that feel special to you?
2: Because in New York, I only ever really saw family if I was over here. My dad was never close to, his family at all. So we never really saw them. So my family in New York was just my brother, my mom, my dad. I didn't, spend Christmas with family, Easter, none of the, big holidays I ever spent with other family members except for them. So being with family here, it's nice to be with more than just your parents.
1: And it's nice, why?
2: Because I get to experience different people. I get to experience more than just knowing that I have aunts and cousins, but I actually get to be with them. Yeah.
1: Diana, do you have any fond memories with your granddaughter on the bus?
0: I'm laughing because actually probably my first memory of Nayawadi is when I drove with her mom, who was pregnant with his child, and her dad, and I drove them from New York all the way to California, to Sacramento. We drove because at the time her dad did not have papeles, but that thankfully has changed, so he's able to travel now. In fact, he just left yesterday, flew back to New York, which was, it's wonderful that he has that freedom. So I would say my first memory would be getting in a car and driving nonstop from Brooklyn to Sacramento. And every summer after that, you know, because we do get together with all the family and all the cousins. And my family, I was born in Santa Paula. My mom and dad were born in Santa Paula. My grandparents, like my grandma went to school in Santa Paula. So we've been here, our family on my grandma and grandpa's side have been here since the early 1900s. Some of them came during the Mexican Revolution. So they came here. I say we, because myself and my cousins and my mom and dad and my grandparents and my aunts, and we worked the fields here in Santa Paula, like between Sadikoy and coming into Santa Paula, which is, we called it the ranch where we used to live. But it was like a little piece of heaven, you know, for kids, because we had the run of the walnut groves and the lima fields and the orange trees and the Ellsworth Barranca, and we just played and picked, you know, tried to help our parents. I don't know if we were much help picking walnuts. And so I have a lot of cousins and aunts and uncles, because my dad's family's here, my mom's family's here. They had lots of siblings. Those siblings had lots of children. And that's part of the family, you know, that I think when you talk about family, it's not just like us four and no more, you know, it's like this huge clan, you know, a family. But I think what makes it kind of more, even more special is to, you know, be able to like include Nayawadi and my grandkids from Sacramento and Petaluma, because home is more than just a geographical place. It's also that feeling of love, of warmth, of acceptance, of honesty and truthfulness, forgiveness, you know, all of that. And I just feel like our family is pretty, it's pretty, you know, unique in the sense that the harmony that just permeates the family. And that's not just coming from me. It comes from people that I've met and talked to that have interacted with, you know, with our family. And they just see that we enjoy being with each other. You know, I see Nayawadi when she gets together with her cousins. It's like, it's not even like it's been a year since she's seen them or 6 months. It's like, you know, not skipping a beat. And they're just together and laughing and running and, you know, having a good time. And that's the way it feels like with my cousins also and my tias. And, you know, so we just got deep, deep, deep roots here in the land, working the land, living, going to school here. And, you know, so even though I spent the majority of my time outside of Santa Paula, because I worked in for public schools, I had my summers off. So I would always, the other memory is just driving down Highway 5 from Sacramento to Santa Paula, going over the grade several times a year, every summer, you know, with the kids in the back seat, raising a ruckus. And, you know, so that's a real, you know, deep memory too. Yeah.
1: So what does home mean?
0: What does home mean, Mija?
2: To just have, I also don't think it's like necessarily about family. I think it kind of depends on who you're surrounded with. So if you have friends and you're really close to them, you probably consider that home. I think it's about the people you surround yourself with that make you feel safe and loved. But I think it's also about experiences and just different kind of where you originated.
1: I think that is an amazing answer. I agree with that. Thank you for saying that. Diana, has the concept of home evolved for you?
0: It has, in the sense that as much the first half of my life, Santa Paula was home. You know, it still feels like home. But as my children grew up and had their own children and moved, then it's just began to feel like home is wherever this body is. Wherever I am, that's home. Because when I go to Brooklyn to visit, you know, my Nayawadi's family, it absolutely feels like home. I just go, I relax in your kitchen, your dad's cooking, we go outside. I mean, it's just home. When I go to Sacramento, I spent, you know, over 30 years there, and my daughter's still there. We walk in, I walk in, that's home. You know, it just feels like home. Same for my daughter in Petaluma. But I like what you said about that. It's not just blood relatives, because I also have friends. I include friends in other kinds of homes. You know, it's like, even here in Santa Paula, just I think it's the relationships. Home to me is not just a geographic place, but it's those relationships that you form with people, be they blood relatives or people that you have like-minded souls. You know, like I say, when I came to Santa Paula, I gravitate right away. When I came back, it's like, okay, who am I going to click with? You know, who are the, and I found, you know, such wonderful friends here. So they're like my activist family or my spiritual family, you know. But really at this point, I just home is where I am, because I don't know where I'm gonna live when my parents are no longer here. I have choices, and wherever I go, that's gonna be home. Mm-hmm.
1: Both of these comments are very powerful. I think, you know, they make me relate to both of you very much. I heard someone tell me recently that home was self-defined. When you hear that, what ideas bring that to you?
2: I think home is very self-defined. My grandmother said that for her, home is wherever her body is, but that is not something that I have experienced. So I moved around a lot. And the second house that I lived in, I just had the worst time there. I hated that house for many different reasons. It wasn't even just like, oh, the house itself. The things that happened, the things that I experienced in that house, I did not like that house. So then when we moved, when I was like 8, my parents had to repaint everything. So for the landlord, and they asked me if I wanted to go back with them to repaint it. I told them no, because I didn't want to be back there. So that wasn't my home, even though I lived in that place since I was 5 and I left when I was 8. So 3 years, I never liked it.
1: Mm-hmm. Is there anything else that you can think about home that we might not have mentioned?
0: You know, when you asked about is home self-defined, I think that's, I would agree with that. I'm thinking of friends, you know, that I know who maybe did not have real harmonious relationships with their blood relatives, and don't necessarily like to be around them, you know, for various reasons. And so they've created their own space. And I would say they have a home. They created a home for themselves, but it wasn't necessarily strongly attached to blood relatives. So in that case, it's self-defined, self-created, you know, so, yeah. And The other thing that I was thinking about home also, you know, before coming here was with all the movement now that we see globally, just thinking bigger, you know, with migration and, you know, I mentioned Nayawadi's dad. I mean, just kind of as one example of, you know, millions of people moving back and forth because of, you know, political turmoil, poverty, climate change, or just wanting a different life. What is home then? You know, it's like you're leaving your home, you're starting, you're creating a, so that's definitely self-defined or self-created. And there's a lot of that going on right now, even within, you know, our own families, because of a lot of it tied to economics. Not everybody can afford to live in Ventura County anymore. They're going to other states, you know. Not everybody can find a place to rent here in Santa Paula. You know, the housing is a real challenge. So what, you get up and you leave your safe space and, you know, you create another home, and hopefully, you know, that can be like, that could be, there's a whole lot of feelings, you know, tied around that. But so that's what I was saying. It's just, it's a deep, you know, it's really a deep subject when you start to kind of look at all the different layers.
1: So in a way, me hearing you say those things, do we ever find home?
2: I think that's also a little bit self-defined. I definitely have had a home my whole life, but I feel like some people don't. But it's kind of up to them to find it. Mm. Like, my dad didn't have a home. He didn't feel safe in his home in Mexico. And then he came over here, and I wouldn't say that before he met my mom, he felt like he had a home, but he made one. So he made that for himself.
1: And you think your dad meeting your mom changed the way that home was perceived?
2: He says that a lot, so I'm going to say that it's true.
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0: Are you all right, Mrs. O'Reilly?
1: Did you fall, ma'am? The Severage Hotel is not our home.
0: I'm in bed, Mrs. O'Reilly. What is it?
1: A crash, ma'am. Didn't you hear it?
0: I dreamed of Calvin.
1: It came from the sitting room here. Look! The window!
0: Didn't you draw the curtain before retiring?
1: I thought I did, ma'am. Come in, sir.
2: I'm Wiggins. I own the hotel, Mrs. Stowe. May I come in?
0: Please, what's going on?
2: There was disturbance. Was a window broken? It was. Are you injured at all?
1: Your carbuncle is here, ma'am. Oh, check your purse.
0: My manuscript. Where is my manuscript?
2: Is this her purse?
1: It's still here. Thank the maker.
0: Where is it?
1: Your money? Jewelry? It's all safe. They didn't get it.
2: The sound of broken glass caused a fright, perhaps. Mr. Thompson, come in here, please. Mr. Thompson is the manager.
0: My manuscript! Uncle Tom's cabin, where is it?
3: Yes, Mr. Wiggins, sir.
2: Mr. Thompson, contact the police. Tell them there's been a burglary at Mrs. Harriet Beecher Stowe's room at the hotel. Then we need private investigation into this matter.
3: Who else can we contact? Where can we turn?

0: Thank you for coming, Mr. Druthers.
1: You're Thompson, the manager. I've been meaning to visit the Savage.
2: Allow me to introduce Miss Harpethorne.
0: How do you do? Mr. Wiggins, the owner of this establishment, wishes to keep things quiet. It's most disturbing.
3: I understand there was a break-in of some sort.
0: Scotland Yard has already been here, and we wanted a private investigation to show our very important guest we are doing everything possible to resolve the situation.
3: Did your guest expect trouble? Were there any measures taken in advance to ensure his safety?
0: Her safety, miss. We thought she would have a quiet stay. All of the rooms near her suite are vacant.
3: Are they still vacant? Could you have an unwanted and unknown guest hiding in one of them?
0: Mr. Wiggins and I searched every room ourselves. We're doing everything to resolve the situation. Ah, we're here.
4: Come in, Mr. Thompson. More police?
1: We're conducting a private inquiry, madam. Are you all right? You're a very special guest at the Savage.
3: Your mistress. He means your mistress.
4: Oh, she is very tired, miss. Best leave her be.
5: Are they from the publisher?
3: Mrs. Harriet Beecher Stowe.
6: My name is Harpethorne.
3: This is Mr. Barnaby Druthers. Barnaby, you know Mrs. Harriet Beecher Stowe, don't you?
1: Oh, marvellous. Marvellous, indeed.
5: How do you do, Mr. Druthers?
1: How do you do? Yes, yes, yes. All very interesting, isn't it? Is Mr. Stowe available by any chance?
3: Mrs. Harriet Beecher Stowe is the author.
1: Oh, the author. Indeed. Marvellous, of course. I'm certainly a big supporter of reading, books and things.
3: President Lincoln said it was Mrs. Stowe's book that started the war.
1: Was it really? Fascinating. Well, that can't be helped now, I suppose, can it? Perhaps a better choice of words in the future, eh, what?
5: I didn't write it. God wrote it. I merely took his dictation.
1: Aha! Well, it's good to spread the blame around in any case.
5: It's about the truth. The truth is the kindest gift we can give.
1: I quite agree. Or a box of sweets is also very nice. So this is the window?
3: Did you clean up the glass inside the room?
4: Oh, there is hardly any glass in the room at all.
3: Perhaps a very thoughtful burglar cleaned it up after leaving.
1: From the second floor, a man could jump to the street below. Or do you think he could climb down to the ledge, then from the ledge to the street?
3: Did the police find glass outside?
0: You could ask them, miss. Of course, by now.
3: Any evidence could be trampled underfoot?
1: Notice that the window is within arm's reach of the desk. Someone could reach in without stepping inside.
3: Mrs. O'Reilly, if I could trouble you for your itinerary since you arrived on our shores?
4: All of it?
3: All of it. Leave nothing out. The tiniest detail is quite often the most important.
4: I'll get some paper.
5: My manuscript was there. It's missing. Uncle Tom's cabin.
3: The original manuscript.
5: I was writing it right there.
4: My mistress is writing her famous book again, in her own hand, rewriting it. Lord help her.
5: God takes the hand, Mrs. O'Reilly.
3: Mrs. Stowe, you wrote the book 40 years ago. You're rewriting it again from memory.
4: Word for word. Quite eerie. Here's the list.
1: I see. I was noticing there were no footprints on the floor. I trust no footprints were cleaned up after the event?
4: No, sir. Now, I must insist that my mistress gets her rest.
5: Mr. Druthers, may I call you a hansom?
1: Yes, you may, and thank you. I accept the compliment. You look very nice as well.
3: A hansom cab, Barnaby. Thank you for your time, Mrs. Stowe. We'll see ourselves out.
1: It was raining last night. If an intruder entered the room, there would have been footprints on the floor.
3: Not necessarily, but it is a theory to consider when all the data has been collected.
1: I suppose we should stop by Bovington's and see if anyone tried to sell the thing.
3: The manuscript? I hardly think it is a simple burglary for money. Remember, the carbuncle was still on the desk.
1: Perhaps a villain does not prefer baubles of that sort. Mother doesn't have the time for such nonsense.
3: Mrs. Druthers has an extensive collection of jewels of every kind, does she not?
1: Oh, yes, indeed. But she doesn't prefer them. She's clear about that. She voices her discontent strenuously whenever she finds something new for the jewelry box.
3: Which is every 3 weeks or so?
1: At the minimum. Absolutely.
3: According to Mrs. O'Reilly's itinerary, the long voyage across the sea was uneventful, but not recommended for a woman of her advanced age.
1: Mrs. O'Reilly. She's Irish, isn't she?
3: I should think so, Barnaby.
1: Ah, I thought so. Please continue,
2: Miss Thorne.
3: She went straight to Cartwright and Sons.
1: Buying furniture already?
3: The book publishers.
1: I see. We should go there first, I should think.
3: We should be there in a moment. See the sign up ahead?
1: Ah, that's a bit of luck, isn't it? I suppose we can just wire Bovington's to keep an eye out all the same.
3: We're here.
1: Do I have the pleasure of addressing Mr. Cartwright or Mr. Sons?
7: Do I have the pleasure of addressing someone who enjoys Dickens?
3: Doesn't everyone? Mr. Cartwright, I presume.
7: Did he say Mr. Sons?
3: Mr. Druthers enjoys adding some levity to every encounter. Mr. Cartwright, may I introduce Mr. Barnaby Druthers?
7: Pleasure.
1: Indeed.
7: Druthers. I've heard that name before. Wasn't there some business a while back?
1: Have you not heard of the case of the five buttons?
3: Mr. Druthers is here on a matter of urgency and some delicacy. It has come to his understanding that Mrs. Harriet Beecher Stowe visited you last week.
7: She still had her luggage with her, poor thing.
3: Can you tell us what you discussed?
7: I don't think that's any of your concern. I'm sorry, who are you again? This is Mr. Druthers, you are...
2: Allow me to introduce Miss Harpethorn.
1: We have been engaged to inquire into a matter involving Mrs. Stowe and a manuscript.
7: Manuscript? Was she writing anything new? Not that it matters. There's only one book for which you will be known, and we published it when it was relevant. Many publishers didn't town did. Brookwills, Chatworths.
3: Many publishers of the same book. How is that possible?
7: American copyright laws don't apply here. Mrs. Stowe has been told that many, many times. And vice versa, of course. Yanks have been publishing Boz's work for years.
1: Boz?
3: Dickens.
7: Ah, someone does enjoy Dickens. Very good. Still, there are much more examples of American publishers printing English writers than the other way around. I'm sure Dr. Watson's account of the late Mr. Holmes's adventures make their way across the pond and he ever sees a farthing.
3: That's not their currency at any rate.
1: So you've been known to take her work without her consent?
7: Legally.
3: Or to be more precise, not in an action against English law.
7: It doesn't matter. It just doesn't matter. She has had a book publisher in London for decades, and we haven't published Uncle Tom's Cabin in 30 years? 40 years, maybe?
1: Then why was she here?
7: Exactly. The old bird is not what she once was. I wouldn't say that to her directly, of course, but it couldn't have escaped your notice if you met her.
3: Are you saying Mrs. Stowe was here discussing her book with you, and you had no current business with it?
7: Decades past its prime, and the matter was already resolved. Still, she was in here waving about sheets of paper, yelling, "It's mine, in my own hand!" Most disturbing. Anyway, that's all I have to say. If you have anything further, I will ask you to contact my solicitor, and he will respond in due time. Good day to you both.
3: Thank you for your time, Mr. Cartwright.
1: Good day to you, sir. Curious business. Publishing and whatnot. Mother enjoys a good book. Alas, my own reading is confined to the evening papers.
3: To see if your name is in one.
1: Possibly.
3: Lady Blackthorn is on the list. I have a passing connection with her, so I'll make my way there.
1: I'll stop by Bovington's just to ensure that part is covered. Shall we meet back at Brownie before dinner?
3: I'll send you a wire if the needs change, but keep a watch, Barnaby. I fear things are not what they appear to be.
8: You know Viscountess Treble, don't you?
3: Of course. A delight to see you again, Viscountess.
9: And you, my dear. And how is Mr. Druthers? Will he be joining us this afternoon?
3: I regret not. He's working on a very particular case, but sends his regards. I am sure when he has time for leisure, he will make his entrance in social circles.
9: London is grateful to have such a distinguished gentleman at the ready to help during these troubling times. What with the news of the Earl of Euston and Lord Somerset. Of course, I do not gossip.
3: Of course not.
9: But such behaviour on Cleveland Street! Shocking! Shocking!
3: I wonder, Lady Blackthorne, whether you enjoyed your visit with Mrs. Harriet Beecher Stowe from America?
8: She is a dear thing.
9: Dear, dear thing. Lovely woman. Of course I do not gossip.
3: Of course not.
9: Oh, but she is getting on, as it were. Her mind is not as quick as it was when she wrote her most notable novel.
8: Viscountess was kind enough to join us at the Savoy.
9: The duck was perfection.
3: Did her notable novel come up during her visit?
8: Nothing but, I'm afraid, she brought it with her.
9: Not the book, not a copy. She brought the original. Pages and pages in her own hand. It made quite a stir.
3: Viscountess, you have a keen eye while out in the public sphere. I wonder if you recognized anyone else at the Savoy at other tables?
9: Of course I do not gossip.
3: Of course not.
9: But at the adjoining table was Lord Thunbridge. You may remember him from the Parliament inquiry.
1: Mrs. Kipling should enjoy the night off, I suppose.
3: By now she understands that preparing a hot supper at Briony will be the exception and not the rule when there is a case afoot. She makes marvellous sandwiches.
1: Quite. So Bovington's had heard nothing so far, but I left my card. How did you make out at Lady Blackthorne's?
3: A stroke of luck, as the Viscountess was also present. She asked for you.
1: Indeed. Why are we here at Mumby's?
3: When the web of intrigue offers the tiniest thread of chance, we must follow it, Barnaby. Viscountess mentioned a Mr. Mumby at an adjoining table.
1: What would you have me do here?
3: Keep a sharp eye out for rare finds.
10: Evening. I was just about to close. Is there something I can help you find?
3: A most intriguing place of business, Mr.
10: Mumby. Samuel Mumby.
3: Mr. Mumby. Mr. Druthers. Mr. Druthers has always been fascinated by rare oddities.
1: I have. I have indeed. Yes, rare oddities. Like this particular item here. Most intriguing.
10: My walking stick? Harrod's.
1: Yes, but the construction of it is quite,
3: Mr. Druthers, I believe you might be more interested in this. Is this what I think it is?
10: An original from Mr. Dickens himself. My partner enjoys collecting.
1: I don't recognize it.
10: It is a page from Our Mutual Friend. It was his last work before he passed. It is in his own hand.
3: The value of such an item
10: is priceless. Now that the man is no more.
3: How did he come by it?
10: I believe he was apprenticed at Chapman and Hall in his younger years, but you'd have to ask Mr. Thompson himself for the details.
1: Thompson? That sounds very familiar.
3: Thank you, Mr. Mumby. Your shop is most intriguing. We will visit when more time allows. We need a hansom cab, Mr. Druthers, right away. And now to the Savage, Barnaby. On the way, we shall discuss the case and see if we share the same view of events.

0: Thank you for seeing us, Mr. Wiggins. I am sure you're looking forward to having the incident involving Mrs. Stowe behind you.
1: A swift conclusion to this mess may prevent the Savage from harmful publicity. Should we really be bothering Mrs. Stowe at this point?
2: I'm afraid we must. Tell me, keys to the rooms are given to the patrons. Is there a second set?
1: I have the key, but I hardly care for what you're implying.
0: Please, sir, no need to raise your voice just yet.
2: But an alternative key can be made if one has access to the original, is that not so?
1: That's true of any key.
2: Now that we are here, we can conclude this case in Mrs. Stowe's room.
3: Come in, please. Mrs. Stowe is ready to receive you.
2: Please leave the door ajar, Mrs. O'Reilly. Thank you. Mrs. Stowe, we believe there is a solution to the mystery.
4: To the theft?
2: Indeed. The first key point is that glass follows the trajectory from the impact as it falls. There was no glass inside, or very little at any rate, and given the size of the break, it is clear that the glass was broken from an impact inside the room, and the glass fell outside onto the street below.
4: If only you had drawn the curtain, Mrs. O'Reilly.
3: Ah, but I had done, ma'am.
2: No doubt you had, Mrs. O'Reilly, but the culprit drew it open, knowing it would cause no sound. There were no footprints, as he had been inside the entire evening.
0: It was simple enough for the thief to take the manuscript and leave with it. That could have been the end of the thief's involvement. But then it would be known the theft was caused by someone with a key to the room, and that wouldn't do, so undoubtedly that night he broke into your room to take the manuscript and move the curtain, and once his illicit gains were secured, he stood in the doorway and threw a rock through the window to stage the burglary, closing the door quickly in the confusion. He returned to his hiding place until summoned.
1: Well,
2: across the way, of course. The room was not let. Isn't that right, Thompson?
1: That scoundrel!
0: Undoubtedly the manuscript is hidden in the room across the way, to be retrieved and relocated once the yard went on to other matters.
2: Here it is, Barnaby. I have them here. Undoubtedly, when Mr. Thompson claimed to have searched all the rooms, he knew where not to look. He would be prepared to turn it over to his brother, who was the silent partner at Mumby's.
1: Mr. Druthers, you're a genius. Thompson won't get away for long, I'm sure of it.
2: There is an Inspector Gregson who would be most appreciative if you would contact him so he could be the one to officially close the inquiry on behalf of the yard.
4: Thank you, miss. I'm ever so grateful to you.
2: Thank you, Mrs. Stowe.
4: Harriet, please.
2: It has been an honor to meet you. You have done much for society.
4: Always remember that women are the real architects of society.
2: You are surely right, Harriet.
0: What do you have here, Miss Thorne? It says in the Times that Thompson has turned on his brother. There was no doubt they would catch him, but did you know that Thompson's brother was part owner of Mumby and Thompson? Did you know that?
2: Yes, Barnaby, I was aware of that.
0: Collector of rare things. I suppose he convinced his brother to steal the object. Perhaps he'd had something over him. Siblings often do.
2: Imagine the value of a handwritten copy of Uncle Tom's Cabin, the novel that, according to President Lincoln, started a war.
0: It wouldn't be the real original. She was rewriting it, apparently.
2: Yes, but someone willing to steal it wouldn't be worried about conveying its true nature, would he? If the words are the same in her own hand, it would still be priceless.
0: Come now. It would be worth something, surely.
2: Priceless. Not valueless, Barnaby. Ah, tea. Thank you, Mrs. Kipling.
0: Ah, here it is. Mr. Druthers and company were of great assistance in the yard's inquiry. And company. I'm afraid they failed to mention your name, Miss Thorne.
2: It is to be expected, for many reasons.
0: The yard has taken the glory, and the paper has taken your association from the case.
2: That is true, Barnaby, but we've done well for a woman of great importance and eased her mind during her fragile years. Often it is the thing of highest value that can never truly be stolen.

The Classic Case Files of Barnaby Druthers, starring Devin Richtmeyer and Humphrey Ralston. The Priceless Manuscript, guest starring Nancy Sasso Janis as Harriet Beecher Stowe.

In our rare treat, we present a unique look at Barnaby Druthers, a short story imagining the very first investigation that occurs at night in a dark alley in Victorian England, a ripping yarn entitled Barnaby Doesn't Know Jack.

0: I say there, chap. You with a knife or scissors under the cloak.
1: What?
0: I say there, a word, sir. Don't walk away, a word.
1: Who? Me?
0: Yes, you. Who else would I be talking to in this desolate alley but you? At this late hour, you and I are the only ones here. Good Lord. That is a rather sharp blade you have your hand, sir.
1: Oh, yes. Very sharp. A tool of great precision.
0: You had best be careful with that, my dear man. Someone's liable to be seriously hurt if you're not careful.
1: Oh, no. I hadn't thought of that.
0: Absolutely. I suppose you have knives and scissors about because of the Ripper.
1: What?
0: Just in case you run across that fiend, that monster. Safety is the watchword. What?
1: Oh, yes. I make good use of the implements of my trade.
0: Oh, you use them for your trade. That is a bit of luck.
1: And my hobbies.
0: Hobbies. Yes, indeed. I was considering adopting one myself. I was just telling Mother, benefits of a rewarding hobby keeps an idle mind from becoming the devil's playground, or something to that effect. I may have just mentioned I was thinking of collecting stamps, but I shan't really go into it. I keep forgetting to collect them, and I wind up using the blasted things for my correspondence, don't you know?
1: Yes. Well, anyway, I'd better be off.
0: The thing about collecting something is you have to hold on to that thing. Otherwise, you're not really collecting, are you? Not that collecting stamps is much of an action activity. Do you know what I mean by action activity? It doesn't seem particularly heroic. And as a man of action, I wish to pursue some other activity with more vigor.
1: You're a man of action?
0: I was thinking bird watching. You like birds, don't you?
1: I like the birds, don't I?
0: What a generous laugh you have, sir. Obviously you imply your interest in the fairer sex. That's why you're out here, is it not? Out for a ripping time, as it were.
1: What? No!
0: Of course it is. You're something of a lady killer, aren't you?
1: What? No!
0: Shh! Of course you are. Look out, ladies, the lady killer is here.
1: Shh! Ah, there's a fair cop. You have me.
0: I have you pegged indeed. Still, you best be off and about your business. You don't want to be around if Jack the Ripper is about.
1: Are you toying with me, sir?
0: Not at all. I suppose I might stay out myself, though, and see if I can catch that scoundrel. I think I'd fancy myself somewhat of a detective, come to think of it. What say you?
1: I don't know how to read you, sir, but if you'll let me be on my way...
0: Of course. It was a pleasure talking to you, sir. A real pleasure. Say, what shall I call you if we should meet again?
1: We should not meet again, sir. But I suppose you can call me Jack.
0: Then take care. I would make a rather good detective. I must investigate that possibility further.

Nutmeg Junction proudly presents Barnaby Druthers. 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Directed by A.J. Lynn. Music by Bob Eccleston. Production by Kurt Boucher. Starring Devin Richtmeyer and Humphrey Ralston. With Lorena Schmidt, Jeff Savage, Jason Kulas, Jack Sheedy, Kurt Boucher, A.J. Lynn, Jandy Hanna, Beth Steinberg, and Michael Illion. Barnaby Druthers, One Fearful Night in Ataraxia.

0: Terrible news, Mrs. Harris. There's been an attack on Jonathan Ragsdale.
1: Horrible, Mr. Graff. Just horrible. How is he?
0: He is angry. We all are. This shall not stand. Our village must be made safe again. That's why we're all getting together at the town hall.
1: Is my husband there?
0: Doc Harris is there. So is everyone else. Come, see for yourself.
2: Citizens, citizens, we will get to the bottom of it. It is all safe now.
3: You may say that, Judge Rook, but what about young Ragsdale? He wasn't safe. Nobody's safe in Ataraxia, not now.
4: He's alive, Mrs. Dalton. That's something. Byron Brown was there to stop the hideous beast.
1: A beast? Was it a beast? A wolf?
3: No worse. They say it was the Owl Man.
5: There's no such thing.
6: I swear, Miss Loughton, if I wasn't there to be attacked by it, I wouldn't have believed it myself.
0: The Owl Man is more than a legend now. He's real. Is that not so, Mr. Brown? He should know. He shot at it.
7: Aye, it was the Owl Man. Wings, claws, and all. But I had my rifle, and I stopped the attack. But it fled into the night.
0: Thank you, Mr. Brown. Friends, we know who's to blame.
3: The strangers!
5: Oh, Mrs. Dalton, we do not know that.
0: But we do, Miss Mountain. Who else could it be? The strangers arrive, and the Owlman suddenly appears? Coincidence? I think not.
1: This is about our children's safety, our families. We will put an end to this. We will make him confess and end the Owlman's reign of terror. Who's with me?
8: Yes!
9: Good evening, Mrs. Dalton. You have a lovely inn here. I apologize. Is this some sort of evening parade in the village of Ataraxia I was unaware of?
3: Where is the other one? Where's your friend?
9: Miss Thorne? I assume she's in her own room. She wouldn't be here at this hour. Wouldn't be appropriate.
0: You're coming with us.
9: Mr. Graff, I'm not reasonably tired for visiting. Perhaps tomorrow after a good night's rest.
4: Search their rooms, Mrs. Dalton. Come along, lads. Take him now.
9: My word. I hope you understand. This behavior will do nothing for your tourist trade.
10: Do you know what this is about, Barnaby?
9: The locals appear to be a bit worked up over something or other.
4: You know what it's about. The attack on young Jonathan Ragsdale.
9: An attack, you say? If you think we're involved, then it means you don't really know who actually did it, in which case you're in luck. Because I'm Barnaby Druthers. Perhaps you've heard of me.
11: Who?
9: Crushingly disappointed.
10: Barnaby Druthers, the private detective. We can help. Tell us what happened.
7: The Owl Man attacked Jonathan Ragsdale. But I shot it in the right shoulder with buckshot.
9: The Owl Man?
0: An evil winged creature with talons sharp as knives. Tall as a man, but not a man. A beast.
5: Before this night, it was just a story told to children.
1: But it is real. It arrived when you arrived.
5: Evil.
9: And so the mob arrived at my door. Mob justice is a phrase that relies heavily on the first term, but rarely guarantees the latter. I prefer to solve your little problem and receive, if not an honorarium, at least your gratitude, rather than to be vindicated posthumously. In fact, most things are better when they're not posthumous.
1: It's a trick!
9: I assure you, madam, you are mistaken. My successes are a matter of public record. Surely someone in Ataraxia has heard of me.
2: I believe I have heard of you.
9: Thank you. You're the judge here. Judge Rook, you are dressed to the part already, sitting there in your black robes. I am grateful for your sagacity in these perilous times.
10: You say Owl Man. Why man? How could you determine the creature's sex? Are you experts in avian anatomy? From the plumage? From a voice? What identifies the creature as male?
7: But certainly a woman could never be so ferocious and brutal.
10: Truly, you must not know many women, Mr. Byron Brown.
3: Look here! I searched their rooms, and look what I found in Harper Thorne's room!
0: Metal claws!
3: Hiding in her luggage!
0: Condemned by her own words!
9: Miss Thorne?
10: Not hiding, simply packed. You recall the Spring-Heeled Jack case? Since that time, when we travel, I take the claws for protection. Defensive purposes only. Of course, there was no way to anticipate a problem of this nature.
1: We have our villain. The claws in her room prove it.
9: As long as I'm no longer a suspect, will I be issued my own personal pitchfork and torch? Are they provided free of charge by the village elders? Or do I have to rent them?
10: Barnaby!
9: Miss Thorne, as an independent investigator, I will get to the bottom of this occurrence, and if you are guilty, there will be justice. Now you there, you are Simeon Graff, the barber, yes? Bring the chalkboard over here to the front.
4: You wish to lead the proceedings? How can we trust you? You are her friend.
9: Because, Doc Harris, I may be her friend, but above all else, first and foremost, I am a friend of justice. I have a commitment to the truth. Whatever has been written of me would say no different. Is that not true, Judge Rook?
2: I have read nothing different.
9: So it is. A chalkboard, if you please, Mr. Graff, and our informal inquest will commence. Judge Rook, you will note on this board those in this room will write guilty or not guilty and a word signifying their reasoning. There are two people who saw the creature on the night of the attack. The victim, Jonathan Ragsdale, and his saviour, Byron Brown. But it seems the citizens of Ataraxia had been aware of this creature before this night.
2: Legend tells of a stranger came to our village. At night, he turned into an owl creature and pursued those who were not in bed.
5: It is merely a bedtime story told to children.
2: We all know the story, but this is the first appearance in our...

0: telling.
1: I was out walking by the river when I was attacked. Mr. Brown shot at the thing and it ran away.
0: I admire your economy of words. I believe the bard had something to say on the subject.
2: Brevity is the soul of wit.
0: There it is. Excellent as usual, Miss Thorne. But in this matter, we require more information. For instance, why were you at the river?
1: It's as good a place to walk as any.
2: Were you with anyone? I believe that is what Barnaby is asking.
0: So the answer is yes. Who was it?
1: Look, I don't have to... It's not really any of your...
3: I was with him. I'm Martha Rook. It was on our land.
1: Martha, you didn't have to.
3: Yes, I did, Jonathan. I did. I was with him. I only wish I stayed with him.
1: I'm all right, Martha.
4: Martha, what were you doing there with Jonathan Ragsdale?
3: I can walk with anyone I like, Simeon.
2: Martha, Jonathan, did anyone see the two of you together?
3: I don't believe so.
0: Someone did. Whomever was the mysterious owl man, or now that Miss Thorne is a suspect, the owl woman, may have seen the two of you together and may have waited until Martha left. Mr. Ragsdale, can you describe your assailant?
1: Feathers, claws. I didn't see it too well, for, you see, I was shielding my face.
2: How tall was it?
1: My size.
0: Not taller. Not my size, then.
1: No.
0: I am removed from suspicion. Was the assailant shorter than you?
1: No, Mr. Druthers.
0: That removes Martha Rook and Mrs. Dalton from contention, both of whom are of shorter stature than yourself, Mr. Ragsdale.
5: Contention? For what exactly, Mr. Druthers? I was never in contention. I'm not the owl person. She is.
0: Mrs. Dalton, our beloved innkeeper, please understand that everyone may be in contention until the evidence provides exoneration. The good news for you, Mrs. Dalton, is that you are exonerated by your height. Unfortunately, Miss Thorne, it does not exonerate you.
2: Hope springs eternal.
6: This is serious business, Miss Thorne. Mark your words well.
5: It is serious indeed, Judge. I have made up my mind. Give me the chalk.
0: You don't want to wait for all of the evidence and testimony, Mrs. Dalton?
5: Guilty. Claws. I found the claws in her room. The claws are hers. She did it.
0: Thank you for your participation, Mrs. Dalton. The rest of us will wait for all of the evidence in the spirit of justice. Baron Brown, you are a farmer, and your property abuts the land Jonathan Ragsdale was walking on. Can you tell us what you saw?
7: I saw the creature attack young Jonathan, and I shot it in the shoulder.
0: Can you describe the creature?
7: I saw it from a distance, about 100 paces, but it was the size of a man, for sure. A man or woman, an adult person.
0: Thin? Fat?
7: Neither.
0: About 100 paces. Then about the distance between yourself and this podium, yes? Doc Harris, come here, please. Is Doc Harris the size of the creature?
7: Thinner, not too thin.
0: Congratulations, Doctor. Your girth has served you well in this instance. You are clearly not the owl man either.
4: I've had enough of this. Mrs. Dalton is correct. We have the villain. We have no need to go through this charade. Give me the chalk.
0: Simeon Graff the barber, you are satisfied already with the evidence in this matter?
4: Guilty. Outsider.
0: Outsider, Mr. Graff?
4: That's right. She is not from here. We trust our neighbors. None of us would have done such a thing, but she is not our neighbor. And like Mrs. Dalton said, she had the claws.
0: Mr. Byron Brown, can you inspect the claws brought from Miss Thorne's room? Are those the claws you saw?
7: It was from 100 paces, you understand.
2: You will note, Mr. Brown, that the claws cover each finger on both hands. This makes 10 claws, yes? How many claws did you see on this owl man?
7: I can't rightly say. Maybe 3? I don't know.

0: it was 100 paces. I was anxious.
1: And shooting buckshot. Yes, this does not disprove the theory.
2: It calls the theory into question if we believe in a presumption of innocence and reasonable doubt. But you, yourself, Mr. Groff, as the barber, you have access to sharp blades, and you have not been ruled out by height or width. Do you not rely on the same standard of reasonable doubt?
1: But everyone knows me. They know I'm innocent. They can't say the same about her.
3: I know, Simeon. I know everyone here, and I can't imagine anyone wanting to harm Jonathan, so it must be her.
2: Another voted guilty, Miss Thorne, for the reason of neighbors. I am assuming the argument is that you are not a neighbor. You are the stranger in these parts. Voicing what has been said already, you are the other.
4: I hope you know what you're doing, Barnaby.
2: A search for justice, Miss Thorne. Mrs. Harris, you have remained silent thus far.
5: I was very sure at first. Now I'm not so certain.
2: Your judicious nature does you credit, Mrs. Harris.
5: Wasn't Simeon courting Martha Rook? Before tonight, I knew nothing of Mr. Ragsdale's intentions towards Martha, and no idea Martha had any interest in him.
4: This is a rather interesting turn of events.
1: That is not your concern, Gertrude.
2: Alas, it has become all of our interest, Mr. Groff. Access to blades and a potential motive.
1: I was not there. I did not even know.
4: You didn't know Martha and Jonathan had been courting.
1: I did not know she would walk with him. Or are you... That is Mr. Ragsdale and you affianced?
6: There's been no formal engagement, although I have expressed my intentions to Judge Rook.
5: Well, then, with no one else with a motive, I will take the chalk.
2: Guilty.
4: Barnaby?
2: Doc Harris, you have not had your say. As a doctor, you must take great care when you diagnose an illness or injury. Have you created a diagnosis in this instance?
7: I will take the chalk, but I have not yet made up my mind.
2: What questions need answering?
7: Where was Simeon Graff at the time of the attack?
1: I was home. I did not know to be anywhere else, and for that matter, I did not know about...
7: About Martha and Jonathan.
2: No one has asked about motive or location from Miss Thorne. I will ask it now, Miss Thorne. Did you have any reason to attack Mr. Ragsdale?
4: None whatsoever.
8: But it could be done as a jest, an ill-mannered one at that.
4: I was exploring the countryside, and I was alone.
7: Given everything else, that is not sufficient.
2: Guilty. Opportunity and means. You mean she had the opportunity and the means, the clause, to do it. But no motive.
7: Motives can be obscure, only known to the guilty party.
2: Miss Thorne, this inquest has gone rather poorly for you.
4: You were the one running it, Barnaby. I place the blame entirely on your shoulders.
2: Where it should lie, for the moment. But Miss Ida Loughton has not written her answer.
8: You know the answer, Ida.
1: We all know it.
7: Miss Loughton, don't you trust your neighbors? And trust our decision in this.
9: I...
2: The chalk, Miss Loughton. But remember that the decision should be yours alone.
5: There is no one else, dear.
10: If she attacked someone you loved, you'd want justice.
2: Alas, it says guilty. And your reasoning? You have not written a reason.
9: The clause?
2: The clause convinced you and not the pronouncements of your neighbors?
9: There was no one else. Just leave me alone.
2: There was no one else. Alas, now it is time for you, Judge Rook, to write your verdict on the board.
0: I will proclaim it from here.
2: No, Judge. I insist. Take the chalk.
0: I do not pronounce with chalk.
2: These are merely the rules of our investigation. They will not be held against you. This will merely explain to the constabulary why you have chosen to detain Miss Thorne until they arrive. Please write your answer on the board.
0: A judge is above this. Those who have written here are the jury of sorts.
2: We are all members of that jury. That includes you, Judge. Why will you not write on the board?
0: This is ridiculous. I will not play the part of a jester in your amusements, Mr. Druthers.
2: Come now, Judge Rook. We have all participated thus far, and you have allowed it. You have supported it. You agreed at the beginning. Yet at the end, when it is your turn to put an end to it all, you refuse. Take the chalk and write your answer. Catch. You missed the chalk, Judge, although it was thrown right to you. Here, I have another. Catch the chalk, Judge.
0: Enough of this, Druthers. I proclaim her guilty. That is all that is required.
2: If you believe it is so, write it on the board now. Catch.
7: Mr. Druthers, I agree with Judge Rook. This has gone on too far. I'll be contacting the constabulary from the neighboring village. This informal inquest
2: is nearly over, yes? And we have reached the moment, but not the one you expected. You see, he's not trying to catch the chalk because he can't. His shoulder is in too much pain.
8: Oh, why would Judge Rook's shoulder be in too much pain?
4: From buckshot. From Byron Brown's buckshot.
2: Exactly, Miss Thorne. I knew you would understand.
4: And under the judge's robes must be the owlman costume used to scare his daughter's suitor away.
10: Father?
7: Is this true, Judge Rook?
4: Suddenly you wish to take his word. Those are not the rules you use to condemn me, are they? You made decisions after going through my luggage, but not the robe.
2: Judge Rook, I hand you this chalk. I challenge you to write anything on the board. Write your name. You let the chalk fall to the floor again.
1: Judge Rook, we will have to insist upon knowing if you wear that costume under your robe tonight.
2: The first clue was why he was wearing judge's robes at night, with no expectation of a trial. Our informal inquest was my idea. You wore your robe to cover the costume underneath that you could not discard before the villagers arrived at pitchforks and torches in hand.
8: A young man with few prospects, but with intentions towards your daughter. You didn't like the idea of Jonathan Ragsdale with Martha, did you?
4: That's rather harsh, Mrs. Dalton, but your supposition does have merit.
10: Father, did you attack Jonathan?
0: No one was hurt.
5: Not no one. You were shot with buckshot. A young man was scared out of his wits, and Miss Thorne nearly had her freedom taken from her. This was not a victimless crime.
2: Because she was not a neighbor. She was condemned for being the other. How easy is it to fear the stranger? How easy is it for a community to lose their sense of justice for fear of the stranger?
4: It was too close for comfort, Barnaby. For a moment, I truly thought you were pressing a case against me.
2: Merely for effect. I had to discover who was favoring their arm. You see, the main clue was that the culprit was shot with buckshot in the shoulder.
4: The one with an impaired shoulder would have difficulty writing on a chalkboard.
2: Had my plan not worked, we would have fought our way out. No one knows how to use those spring-heeled jack claws better than you.
4: Fortunately, it did not come to that. You have come a long way, Barnaby. When our adventures first began, I could not imagine you could both prosecute and defend a case.
2: I suppose it was fear. Fear for your safety, Miss Thorne. Fear is often the birthplace of reactions in times of crisis. But fear will never pen the epitaph of our moral compass so long as we hold tight to our empathy for others, especially for the strangers in our midst.

0: Barnaby Druthers is an audio theater program that is part mystery, part comedy. It certainly blends genres. It stars Humphrey Ralston as Barnaby Druthers and Devin Richtmeyer as his confidant, the woman of mystery, who is the brains behind the operation. The program is directed by A.J. Lynn and written, created, and produced by J. Timothy Quirk, with additional production by Kurt Boucher. Barnaby Druthers began as an episode in the audio theater program Nutmeg Junction. Here I am in interview discussing it.
1: When Devin and Humphrey came on board with Nutmeg Junction, paired them together for one short story, and then after that I had a sense as to what the characters would do, and we immediately did more stories after that. And then because Humphrey and Devin did so well in the roles, Barnaby Druthers gives it some radio show.
0: A.J. Lynn, the director of the program, describes her process.
2: Joe will send me a script. Occasionally, we'll talk about changing one or two things, but then casting starts. I got Humphrey and Devin always. Sometimes I'll either have to go back and listen to older shows or to see what I've got for talent in Nutmeg Junction to do different accents. I see who's available, who has the certain talents we need for that particular script, whether it's modern or Victorian era. Then comes the listening part, making sure that I'm getting appropriate audio from everyone. After recording, it's out of my hands.
0: Devin Richtmeyer plays Harper Thorne.
3: I am Devin. I play Barnaby's partner in crime. She's kind of the brains behind the operation, but she doesn't really want the glory. She just does it for the joy of solving mysteries. And I think she also enjoys the fact that Barnaby really likes the attention. So she kind of just leaves it up to him.
0: Humphrey Ralston plays the titular role, Barnaby Druthers.
4: I love playing a role, and the other characters and the other people in the show are just so great. And we just have a lot of fun doing it, and we can't wait to get back in the studio. I really respect and enjoy being with these other great actors. And, you know, while my name is on the show, I'm really only a small part of what actually makes it a really enjoyable experience. And hopefully the audience gets as much out of it as we do. I think we genuinely enjoy being with each other.
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5: 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So then when Joe offered this, it was an amazing opportunity.
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6: Before refrigeration and pasteurization, drinking fruit juice wasn't really a thing.
7: Fruit juices sort of naturally ferment.
6: This is Sarah Hand Meacham, a historian at Virginia Commonwealth University. She says in early America, fruit juice just turned into booze.
7: This actually becomes a problem outside where fruit would fall. So apples would fall or peaches would fall, and they would ferment, and then the pigs would eat them.
6: Which led to the problem of drunken pigs roaming plantations and towns. But it wasn't just pigs who were wandering around drunk.
7: I've always wondered, you know, were colonists always a little bit tipsy?
6: Colonists drank all day long. Even as little kids, they'd drink ale or cider with breakfast. And in those days, making alcohol was just part of the daily cooking routine, which meant the task fell to women.
7: So if you look at a cookbook from England from the 17th century or the early 18th century, usually the first one-third of recipes will be for alcoholic beverages.
6: Women made alcohol for all kinds of purposes beyond everyday drinking.
7: A lot of these alcoholic recipes were for medicine, say for toothache or for colds. They would mix alcohol and honey and sometimes ashes from the fireplace to brush their teeth. If you had freckles, you were supposed to use mead, right, a sort of fermented honey to take away your freckles.
6: Alcohol was used for housekeeping.
7: They mix it with slugs to cement back together plates. They use gin to clean windows. They add it to blacking to clean fireplaces.
6: And it served interpersonal purposes as well.
7: If your husbands lacked energy, you were supposed to take white wine and soak it overnight with hops to give them more vigor.
6: At the time, alcohol was made in the kitchen.
7: You would find things like brew tubs and mash tubs in the kitchen or in the dairy, spaces where women could easily check on the contents.
6: Then something changed. Men left home to fight in the American Revolution.
7: During the American Revolution, these kind of moving cities, all of these groups of men needed lots of alcohol, and they needed it regularly.
6: The average white man during the war got 7 shots of rum per day.
7: And he got extra if he helped to dig ditches or if it was raining, and they got double rations right before they went into battle.
6: So all these soldiers learned to distill liquor in the army camps.
7: And these men leave the war, go to their homes, and slowly bring that technology into their homes.
6: Distilling alcohol moves from the kitchen to the barn, and it starts to be seen almost exclusively as men's work. That shift mirrors changes in other fields, like medicine, where we move from relying on women as midwives to men as doctors.
7: And usually that's a story of technology and also real doubts about women's abilities.
6: Fortunately, change is once again afoot. Women have solidified a place in the craft distiller's market, and early American spirits are making a comeback as well. Meacham says that here in Virginia, distillers are experimenting with early recipes.
7: They're more effervescent than I expected. They're not especially sweet, and they're really quite good. I didn't expect much initially, but they're really very delicious.
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10: The deed is done.
11: If the deed is done, then what have you brought before me, my dear?
10: The gold, the jewels, it's all there.
11: You have done well, Lady Rawlings. Rest assured, your jewels will reside in better hands, all except this small garnet. Place it in your purse, leave it there, and forget it even exists.
10: Yes.
11: Of course, you won't remember any of it at all, will you?
10: What do you mean?
11: Lady Rawlings, you brought me jewels. Thank you. But your jewels do not compare to the very special amethyst on the top of my cane. It's very unique because it spins. See how it spins? Look at it. Look at it. It is lovely, is it not?
10: Yes.
11: When you step outside, you will feel refreshed and remember nothing of the jewels or of me. You will only feel you have done charitable works for which you should feel proud. Go now, Lady Rawlings. Your work is done.
10: Officer? Officer?
12: Excuse me, madam.
10: Madam? I am Lady Eleanor Rawlings.
12: My apologies, Your Grace. Are you lost?
10: Oh, dear, I am. I'm not quite certain how to express this, but can you tell me exactly where I am?
12: This is no place for a lady of your stature. May I call you a two-wheeler to take you home?
10: Oh, please.
12: If you don't mind my asking, what are you doing here, Lady Rawlings?
10: Charitable works. Yes, charitable works.
0: Barnaby Druthers, The Mesmer King. 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Copyright 2023. 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Lynn. 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Starring Devin Richtmeyer and Humphrey Ralston. With Kurt Boucher, Jerry Crystal, Jandy Hanna, Ilana Hunter, Jason Kulas, Kristen Moraci, Beth Steinberg. Barnaby Druthers, The Mesmer King.
13: A Lady Pemberty to see you, Mum.
9: Thank you, Mrs. Kipling. Please show her in. And we will have the Earl Grey tea today with lemon.
13: Yes, Mum.
14: Thank you for seeing me without an appointment, Miss Thorne.
9: No appointment is necessary between friends, Your Grace. Something in the tenor of your voice indicates this is not a social visit. How may I be of assistance?
14: I fear it is most embarrassing, and it must be kept in absolute secrecy. Except if you wish to involve Mr. Druthers in the inquiry, of course. That is, if you find it wise.
9: Discretion is always the watchword, Lady Pemberty. Please begin when you are most at ease.
14: I would not have believed it if I did not witness it for myself. I would have suspected the staff and handed all of them their cards. But you see, these were my mother's pearls. Would it have mattered if they were anything but my mother's pearls? He took the locket and the necklace. If he had explained...
9: Perhaps your story would be best told from the beginning, Your Grace.
14: My husband removed my mother's pearls from my jewelry box. I saw him do it. He said not a word, not knowing I was there. I don't know how he didn't see me. Wouldn't he know that I would know it was missing?
9: Lord Pemberty removed your mother's pearls, among other valuable jewels, from the jewelry box and failed to return them. I trust you asked him about it?
14: Oh, I cautiously mentioned to him that I was looking for my mother's pearls. He seemed uninterested. He is generally uninterested in my things, which makes the matter all the more perplexing. And when I told him I could not locate the pearls or the other jewels, he demanded an inquiry to be made, tacitly blaming one of the servants. He seemed pleased when I said I would acquire your services. Now I'm in a predicament, as I know that no servant took the pearls he did. Why, my locket is in his jacket pocket to this day.
9: Lady Pemberty, because of the delicate nature of the assignment, it might be best to ask Barnaby Druthers for his assistance. He has a rapport with your husband that may prove beneficial.
14: So then you are taking the case. You will help me, Miss Thorne?
9: Always, Lady Pemberty, always.
4: So we already know who did it. That'll save a bit of time in the investigation, eh, Miss Thorne?
9: But we don't know the why in this equation.
4: At least Lady Pemberty has acted with discretion in this regard. It's not like the Babington case in the papers. The Mid-Morning Chronicle has a series about it.
9: Enlighten me.
4: Nothing to it, really. Richard Babington was caught red-handed stealing property from his cousin's house. A cousin doesn't receive the same fealty or protection as a husband, does he?
9: What property was he stealing?
4: I believe it was jewelry as well. Anyway, he still had them in his pocket when the constable arrived. He didn't have much of a defence either. Said he didn't know why the jewels were there. He attempted to claim someone put them there. But there were many witnesses who saw that he was the person who put them there.
9: Remarkable. And curious.
4: We must hope that Pemberty's only defence is a Babington defence.
15: I don't know which one of the help is the guilty party, but if you locate them, our house will be the better for it.
9: You suspect your staff of taking your wife's jewels?
15: There is no other possible explanation.
4: We like to conduct a thorough investigation, as you recalled, Lord Pemberty.
15: Thorough, indeed.
4: So perhaps we'll start at the top and move down the line, with your permission, Your Grace.
15: What do you mean?
4: I suppose we should ask whether you took the jewels. For perfectly reasonable reasons, of course, as one might, but it would be helpful to know at the start if that was the case.
15: Preposterous. This is beneath you, Druthers, and I do not find it amusing at all.
9: So the answer is no?
15: Absolutely not. I resent the implication entirely.
4: With your grace's permission, I wonder if you might indulge us by showing us the contents of your pockets.
15: How dare you, sir?
9: Lord Pemberty, we do not wish to embarrass you in any way. We want to be of assistance, and the request will lead to a swift and satisfactory conclusion to the matter.
14: Please, Charles.
15: By thunder, after this evening, you will never darken my door again with your nonsense, Druthers.
14: My locket?
15: Where? Oh, yes, there it is on the table. Wonderful. Still, we must find out which member of the staff took it and placed it there.
4: Your Grace, you yourself just placed it there from your pocket.
15: Preposterous, I did no such thing.
9: Then how did they appear on the table next to you?
15: I do not know. Did you do it, Druthers?
4: I did not. I remained seated throughout the discussion.
15: You're some kind of magician, Druthers.
9: Would that it were so.
15: Magic. Too much magic nowadays.
4: You are a believer of magic, Your Grace.
15: I've seen things, Druthers.
14: And what of my mother's pearls?
15: They're wherever you put it. I don't have it. I never had them. If they somehow materialized on this desk, it would be the same magic. I've nothing further to say except there's too much magic about. This event has been most stressful. I shall call my man to see you out.
14: I shall see them out, dear. Thank you for coming. I still don't understand why this happened. Well, it's over, isn't it? Although it isn't. Not really, for I don't have my mother's pearls.
9: Without additional information from Lord Pemberty as to what he did with them, the road to resolution will be challenging. In truth, I am not sure he could provide the answer. If it is any consolation, Lady Pemberty, it does not appear that he was telling any untruths to us. In my judgment, he appeared perplexed to his own actions. I know of a doctor who is most discreet, who could visit and share some advice.
14: My husband will blame all his ailments on magic. He has had nothing but magic on his mind since the party.
4: What party?
14: Lord Rawlings of Bexleyheath hosts parties from time to time. Sometimes there's music and dancing. At other times, there's entertainment. We saw Midsummer Night's Dream there last spring. Well, a few weeks ago, we saw the magicians. I don't care for that sort of thing.
9: I am acquainted with Lady Rawlings. I will pay her a visit and discreetly inquire into the events at the party, although there may be no connection with the events here.
4: And I can investigate the shops. I can start with Bovington's. If the pearls were sold there, I will retrieve them.
10: Harper Thorn, it has been too long since you visited Bexleyheath. Next gala, we will ensure you are on the guest list. Of that, you can be certain.
9: Thank you kindly, Lady Rawlings. The Rawlings parties are held in high regard. They are as renowned as the Duchess's annual gala.
10: You are too kind. Still, our parties host unique entertainments that the Duchess's gala cannot hope to provide, like the magicians. I am sure you have heard.
9: There is nothing but talk of it, but I would love to hear more from you, if you would indulge me.
10: There was an illusionist. Oh, marvellous fun. His assistant rose into the air. Extraordinary. I don't know why I am forgetting his name. I should know. Strange. I would ask, well, I suppose I would have asked Babington if he had recalled the name, but he is no longer in service.
9: Babington?
10: Our butler. He was in our service for years, but he was discovered to be a thief. Just last week, in fact. I trust you will keep that information between us. We do not want our name associated with his actions. As a matter of fact, I have been able to find some of my things as well. No doubt he was the cause.
9: You are missing jewels?
10: Yes, my jewels. You have understood my meaning, my dear.
9: You've lost jewels in the weeks following the party, and your man Babington was identified as a thief. But he was in the arms of the law last week, is that not so?
10: What on earth is the meaning of this enquiry?
9: Forgive me, of course. I am simply speaking my thoughts when often I am conversing with my friend in a collegial manner. I wonder if you would indulge me in a bit of magic.
10: Harper Thorn, a magician? How amusing.
9: I am gratified you believe it to be so. Granted, this attempt may not produce any results, but I am curious. Would you be so kind as to bring forth your coat and purse?
10: Molly, please bring my coat and purse.
16: Yes, ma'am.
10: What magic do you hope to conduct?
9: We shall see if any magic is done here today.
10: Here we are. Thank you, Molly.
9: Please empty your pockets onto the table.
10: Now, there is nothing in the pockets. Are you to produce something in there?
9: And your purse? Would you indulge me?
10: My dear Miss Thorne, I am shocked. If it were anyone else. But then there is history between us, yes? So I trust in your judgment. Here.
9: Lady Rawlings, you mentioned you lost jewels. Is that garnet on the table a jewel you have lost?
10: My dear, you are magic. Yes, I was certain it was lost to Babington.
9: I fear it is not magic, but a deduction. Lady Rawlings, if you would indulge me further still, I require your party's guest list and, more importantly, the name of the magician or magicians you hired.
10: I wish I could recall the name. Molly, do you recall the name of the illusionist for the party?
16: Yes, ma'am. Not an illusionist, a mesmerist. He called himself Jonathan Fox, the Mesmer King.
10: That's correct. Silly of me. I don't know why I didn't remember.
4: Bovington's had no jewellery that matched the description of the stolen goods, but the Lopez on the east and displayed pearls. They may have been Lady Pemberty's, but it is unlikely there is proof. Valpole's was unable to provide information about the seller.
9: Intriguing. Lady Rawlings provided information about the mesmerist. Or rather, while at Lady Rawlings' estate, I acquired information about the mesmerist by her staff. Lady Rawlings' memory lacks clarity.
4: That appears to be a connecting thread to this case.
9: When the web of intrigue has been spun, we must pull the thread until the truth unravels before us.
4: Jonathan Fox, the Mesmer King. If he has the powers to hypnotize victims into committing crimes and forgetting about them, he will be a difficult criminal to stop.
9: We shall have to create a web of our own. It has been a while since Mrs. Druthers hosted a party of her own, yes?
4: If by it has been a while you mean never, then I see your meaning. Hosting a party at home is not possible. Mother would certainly not approve.
9: Then the party must be held at Golden Hour. Mrs. Kipling will not be pleased either, but she will oblige. However, I must insist that the promise of the contents from the Druthers jewellery box must be the temptation, the bait to catch our quarry.
4: And while the invitations are being sent, I will personally invite a very special guest, Inspector Gregson.
14: May I help you, sir?
11: I have been invited to perform here. May I enter?
14: There must be some mistake, sir. My mistress's party is not until the 22nd.
11: Yes, I know. But I like to review the stage where I will perform. In this case, the parlor where I will perform. It would not be too much of an imposition for a quick inspection, would it? May I enter?
14: Come in.
11: I understand your mistress is a Miss Harper Thorne.
14: Yes, sir.
11: She's not here at the moment, is she? Otherwise, you would have told her that company has arrived. Will she return soon?
14: Miss Thorne's schedule is her own to keep.
11: You're protective of your mistress. Miss Thorne is wise to keep you in her service.
14: This is the parlour where you are to perform. Will that be everything you require, sir?
11: Interesting. Such a small venue. Your mistress's written request for my performance stressed that there will be an appreciative as well as an affluent and influential audience in attendance, which is interesting. Almost as interesting as the claim that she received a recommendation from Lady Rawling. I wonder why she would write that.
14: I couldn't sigh, sir.
11: It would presuppose Lady Rawlings recalled me and my performance, yes?
13: I suppose, sir. That be everything, sir.
11: Not quite. Almost. If I were to stay longer, I would have asked you to take my coat and cane. This cane here, do you like it?
13: It is a fine kind, sir.
11: Yes, it is, isn't it? Especially the handle, which is made of a rare amethyst, which shines when it hits the light. Just so.
13: It does, sir.
11: It's very unique because it spins. See how it spins. Look at it. Look at it. It is lovely, is it not?
13: Yes.
11: You may feel at ease and calm. What is your name?
13: It is Kipling.
11: Remember, you are safe and among friends, Mrs. Kipling. You can trust me. You do trust me, don't you?
13: Yes.
11: Beryl, I want you to tell me everything you can about your mistress Harper Thorne and why she would ask me to perform. Thank you for your time. You have been most helpful.
13: Yes, sir.
11: After I depart, when the door closes, you will recall nothing of what transpired here today. You will be refreshed and go about your day.
9: Oh, Mrs. Kipling, I am so very sorry to have put you through that.
13: I wouldn't have fallen victim to that rascal, nohow. But I did not look at the cane all the same, just as you told me.
9: When you were mentally prepared, it fortified you against his practice. It is my understanding that trickery of the mind does require some level of acceptance to the practice, even for amusement. Are you certain you are unaffected?
13: Oh, right as rain, Mum. How did you know he would come here, though?
9: I didn't, but one must be prepared for the unexpected when the unexplained threatens your door. And he represents a most dangerous threat indeed. Send a wire to Barnaby. Ask him to come at once. We have much to discuss.
11: Ladies and gentlemen, it is my pleasure to invite you to experience the unusual and the macabre. For you may call me the Mesmer King, and I am here to amaze. I thank Miss Harper Thorne for the kind invitation. And do we have Barnaby Druthers in the audience? Why, yes, indeed, Mr. Druthers. Please come up and join me, if you would be so kind.
4: I would be delighted. I have not prepared a speech, however. I am happy to entertain.
11: I am certain you would entertain, Mr. Druthers. But first, could you hold my cane? Careful to mind the amethyst. It is lovely, is it not?
4: Yes. I think it...
11: Sleep.
9: Oh,
11: that is nothing, I assure you. Mr. Druthers is very happy because he's about to read the newspaper. His favorite newspaper. And when he does, he will laugh at a particularly funny story. 3, 2, 1.
9: Inspector Gregson, I appreciate you attended the party, but it appears the Mesmer King did not commit any crime or convince someone within his power to commit one.
12: Perhaps he suspected a trap.
9: Possibly. Or possibly I have missed something in his presentation. We should ask Barnaby.
13: Mr. Druthers is gone, ma'am.
9: Barnaby left already, without discussing the night's events or at least saying goodbye. That is not at all like him.
12: He was put under the power of the Mesmer King during the show.
9: Inspector, you are correct. And if something has gone wrong, then we must follow him to ensure his safety.
12: And if, as you say, there are victims who are convinced to steal jewelry, we may catch the perpetrator in the act of receiving stolen goods.
9: Mrs. Kipling, have you been affected by the Mesmer King at Golden Hour tonight?
13: Oh, only that I have to set the parlour to rights, Mum.
9: How long has Barnaby been inside his house?
12: It appears he has been in the building for a half hour. It is possible he was not affected by the Mesmer King at all. If we knock on the door, we could see for ourselves if he is well.
9: No, we must wait a little longer. I believe strange events are still afoot on this night.
12: There! Look! He's stepping outside!
9: He's holding a bag.
12: Would he have taken Mrs. Druthers' jewels?
9: Mother would certainly not approve. He's entering a cab.
12: Meadows, follow the cab wherever it goes.
4: The deed is done.
11: If the deed is done, then what have you brought before me, my good man?
4: The gold, the jewels, it's all there.
11: You have done well, Mr. Druthers. Rest assured, your mother's jewels will reside in better hands.
12: They will reside with Mrs. Druthers, and you will be in the hands of justice, Mesmer King.
11: So it was a trap. Well done, Miss Thorne. I will know better next time. Allow me to get my cane, and I'll join you, Inspector.
9: The cane with the amethyst handle will be brought to the yard separately.
12: None of your tricks now. Your mesmerizing is over.
11: We shall have to discuss that on the ride to the yard, Inspector.
9: Barnaby, are you well?
4: What's going on?
9: Put the jewels back in the bag and return them to your mother.
4: Jewels? My word! How did they get here?
9: It is quite a story. We will have time to discuss it later. Be careful with your captive, Inspector.
12: We have nothing to fear now. The Mesmer King has been captured.
4: I don't see why we must return the cane to the villain.
9: We are not returning it to him, but we are bringing it separately to the yard for evidence.
4: Ah, there's Gregson. Inspector, we have something for you.
12: Brothers, Miss Thorne, what are you doing here?
4: What do you mean? We have the cane. Mesmer King's cane.
12: The Mesmer King? Who is that now? What's going on?
9: Inspector Gregson, is the Mesmer King in your care?
12: What do you mean? Who is that?
9: The Mesmer King is gone.
4: So he didn't require his cane to mesmerize victims. Inspector Gregson fell prey to the mental trickery, and the Mesmer King escaped.
9: He is a dangerous foe. We must now be ever vigilant, for he will undoubtedly return. He was caught before. He can be caught again and brought to justice.
4: That is, if anyone can still remember he exists.
0: Barnaby Druthers, The Mesmer King. 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Starring Devin Richtmeyer and Humphrey Ralston. With Kurt Boucher, Jerry Crystal, Jandy Hanna, Ilana Hunter, Jason Kulas, Kristen Moraci, Beth Steinberg, Barnaby Druthers, The Mesmer King. 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Lynn. Music by Bob Eccleston. Starring Devin Richtmeyer and Humphrey Ralston. With Paul Sterrybrat, Jack Sheedy, Nicole Boucher, Beth Steinberg, Jandy Hanna, Kurt Boucher, J. Timothy Quirk, and Tyler White as Jonathan Graves. 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
13: This is a work of fiction. Any similarity between any situation and any person, living or dead, is completely coincidental.
17: Where is Sin's Reward? Where is it?
18: Sir, you're not allowed to burst in here without an appointment.
17: You're Adamson, aren't you? I sent my work to Henry Babcock. Mr. Babcock! I must have a word at once.
19: Don't come in. One moment. All right, Daniel. Who is it?
18: I believe the uninvited guest is Jonathan Graves, the young American writer you've been coddling all this time. This is too much, Henry.
19: Eccentric though he may be, his words pay the bills, Daniel. Let him in.
17: Mr. Babcock, please, sir. A word, just a word.
19: Calm yourself, Graves. As you can see, I'm very busy, but...
17: Did you receive my story, Sin's Reward?
19: Yes, I'm sure we did. Yes. Yes, of course.
17: Where is it? You haven't read it, and I must have it returned at once.
19: Of all the impertinence! A young author asserts his story wasn't read and wants it returned! The very idea!
17: My story wasn't read. I'm sure of it. So return it to me, I beg you.
19: Did you luck into a better deal with another publisher? Have you forgotten our deal?
17: I'm a poor dealmaker. I grant you that.
19: Adamson and Babcock made you who you are today. Jonathan Graves, the new Poe. Who else bestowed that title upon you?
17: I agree. I owe you much.
19: Granted, you have lived up to the title. What macabre horrors you conjure onto the page! I don't know how you found our company to start submitting to, but we have made an effective team, and you have been paid handsomely. Isn't that right, Mr. Adamson?
18: Most handsomely. We can barely afford you, given how much you submit.
19: You write so many stories, Graves. I don't know how you do it.
17: My muse demands much of me. But please, do not publish this last one, Sin's Reward. Don't read it, not a word. Just return it.
19: We may need it. You know our difficulties competing against Harmsworth halfpenny periodicals. He's on some damn crusade to put penny dreadfuls out of business. Something about moral turpitude. Madness.
18: I've told you we should diversify our line of periodicals, Henry.
19: This is not the time, Daniel.
17: Sirs, if you please. The only thing that matters is Sin's Reward.
18: Mr. Graves, your conduct is most unbecoming. I must ask you to leave. At once.
17: Do you have it?
19: You've said your piece, Graves. Now let me say mine. We shall give what you say some thought, and you will receive our response via the post, either your story returned or your fee for a published work. Good day to you. We are very busy.
17: But...
18: Out you go. Good day, Graves.
17: Don't print it. Don't read it. If you won't give it to me, then burn it. Burn it. Burn it.
19: Old fellow. All writers are a little peculiar, but Graves is...
18: American. And most disturbing, Henry.
19: Do you recall the story to which he was referring?
18: It happens to be on my desk. I have not reviewed it yet, but...
19: I'll take it.
18: If you like, I can review it now. I don't mind.
19: Hand it over, Daniel. The Gazette is still mine. You haven't removed me yet.

Henry, it's late. Henry? What's in your glass, Henry? Eleanor would be so disappointed. You make her worry so. Ah, here is Sin's Reward. I'll read it tonight and give you my thoughts in the morning. Good night, Henry. Hello? Who's there? No nonsense now. I will have none of it. I said I will have none of it. Who's about? I can feel someone there. Now I see you in there, in the fog. Make yourself plain. Who are you?

0: You seem ill at ease, Barnaby.
1: Do you remember the publisher whose body was found on Paternoster Row a few nights back?
0: Charles Adamson of Adamson and Babcock Publishing. Did you know the man?
1: No, but the details are quite grisly. Very disturbing. You know, they never caught the Ripper.
0: Jack the Ripper's victims were women and in the Whitechapel area. What is the connection with this case?
1: None, except when one great injustice goes unpunished, others may find evil inspiration. Something about the barbarity of the assault makes one believe the perpetrator may not stop at this one killing. The person or persons who committed this fiendish act must be stopped.
0: Meaning we should stop them. Has anyone hired us for that cause?
1: I shall pay the honorarium myself if business requires it.
0: Then we shall have the great Barnaby Druthers as our client.
1: Indeed. I took the liberty of speaking with our friend Inspector Gregson this morning. He provided me with Henry Babcock's address, and he believes we may have an opportunity for a word or two with Inspector Fields this afternoon.
0: When the web of intrigue is spun, we must pull the first thread to unlock the mystery. We shall begin our investigation by paying a call upon Henry Babcock.
2: Can I help you?
1: Good day to you, madam. I trust you are the lady of the house?
2: Eleanor Babcock?
1: How do you do? This is Harper Thorne. My name is Barnaby Druthers. Perhaps you've heard of me.
2: I'm sorry, I can't say I have, but don't take it to heart. I admit, I have not felt myself recently.
0: We are here for a quick word with your husband.
3: Who is it, Eleanor?
2: A Mr. Druthers to see you, Henry. This way to the sitting room.
3: Who are they?
2: They asked for you by name, Henry. What did you expect? I'm trying.
3: I know. This is a stressful time. I will meet with them and ask them to go away. I'm Henry Babcock.
0: This is Barnaby Druthers, the private investigator.
1: You may have heard of the case of the Five Buttons.
2: Private investigator? You must be here because of Daniel Adamson. Oh, Henry.
3: Perhaps you should do your knitting in the study.
2: I cannot find the needles.
3: I'll find them for you.
2: Excuse me, won't you?
3: She's been disturbed since the news about Adamson.
1: We are conducting a private inquiry into that very occurrence.
3: The yacht is at work on that, I'm sure.
1: He was murdered near your office on Paternoster Row. May we assume he was on his way home from work?
3: An appropriate assumption.
0: Was he worried or alarmed before leaving?
3: Earlier in the day, we were both a little disturbed. An American writer came

0: I'm not quite certain where the story is, but I'm sure it will be found.
1: This American writer was in your office. Is he staying in London?
0: I'll get you the address. Pardon me one moment.
2: Barnaby, when we receive the author's address, I'll visit with the young author and you visit with Inspector Fields.
1: Or I'll visit with the young author and you can visit Inspector Fields.
2: I can think of 7 reasons why it's better my way.
1: I can only think of 3.
3: Can I help you?
2: It is my understanding Jonathan Graves lives here.
3: He's not here now.
2: As I expected. I was advised on good authority I should wait inside until he arrives.
3: I don't want no trouble.
2: My name is Harper Thorne. I am here at the request of the Barnaby Druthers. I'm sure you've read of him. He's been favorably discussed in the papers.
3: Don't read no papers.
2: Of course not. Who has time? What with the work we're doing, am I correct, Mrs.?
3: Mrs. Bunting.
2: Yes, Mrs. Bunting. I admire your seriousness and good judgment to be cautious in all things. We would expect nothing less than Her Majesty's kingdom.
3: Well, he's not here.
2: Yes, indeed. Mr. Graves is not here, but he would wish for me to wait inside. We have important business to discuss.
3: I'm not exactly...
2: I assure you, there can be no strange business if I sit in a comfortable chair inside your most charitable home than on the stoop for all to see. Would you agree?
3: Come in. Mind the step.
4: Inspector Fields, you have a visitor by the name of Dithers.
1: Druthers. Barnaby Druthers. I conduct private inquiries.
5: Private inquiries? What do you think, Officer Carlton? Do we need any interlopers on an open investigation?
4: No, we don't, Inspector.
5: See, Dithers, sorry you wasted your time coming, but we don't require interlopers or your services here.
1: Inspector Fields, it is never a waste opportunity to visit the Yard. I have many friends here. I believe Inspector Gregson vouched for me.
5: Carlton, is this Gregson's case now?
4: No, Inspector. It is most assuredly is not.
1: But if I could offer some assistance... I have been known to be of service. Perhaps you've heard of the case of the 5 buttons.
5: That's the problem now, isn't it? We don't need gadflies thinking they can do the work of good men on the force. Do you want to put Officer Carlton out of a job?
1: I would never think I could do what you do. Heaven forbid. Allow me to reassure you that the papers will never know of my involvement. That is not my interest here. I do believe I may be able to rustle the proverbial bushes to let the bad pheasants fly out to the open for to be dealt with by your keen eye in action, Inspector Fields. You have my word on this as a gentleman.
5: Officer Carlton, I'm sorry you wasted your time today. Please go back to your desk while I escort Mr. Dithers out.
4: Yes, Inspector.
5: Let me be perfectly clear. If you find out anything, you are to tell me first. Is that understood?
1: Of course, Inspector.
5: What do you want to know?
1: The murdered man was Adamson of Adamson and Babcock Publishing. Was he carrying anything with him when he was attacked? A short story, perhaps?
5: An umbrella.
1: No short story?
5: An umbrella. Will that be all?
1: What was the murder weapon?
5: A sharp, thin object was used to stab him repeatedly. Good day, Mr. Dithers.
6: Who are you? What are you doing here? Miss Bunting?
2: My name is Harper Thorne. I work with Barnaby Druthers, the private investigator.
6: You must leave at once. At once!
2: I understand you are an accomplished author. You submit your work to Adamson and Babcock's Gazette.
6: Yes, but I'm afraid I don't know anything about Mr. Adamson's murder.
2: I didn't mention Mr. Adamson's murder.
6: He was murdered. It was in the papers. There's no earthly reason for you to be here except for that. I have spoken to the authorities already, and I have nothing further to say to you or anyone else. Miss Bunting!
2: I understand you visited your publisher the very night Mr. Adamson was murdered. Can you provide more insight into that event?
3: What's all this?
6: I was very clear, Miss Bunting. I demand privacy. You have let a stranger into my living quarters. This is unacceptable.
3: Many things are unacceptable with you, Mr. Graves. The moaning and yelling here every night could wake the dead.
2: Every night?
3: All this week,

0: I do not wish to discuss any of this further with either of you. Please leave, Miss Thorne. I have nothing to say to you.
1: I will leave, Mr. Graves, but consider this. If you are looking to retrieve the missing short story, it would seem you'd wish to utilize the free services of a private investigator. Barnaby Druthers' card is on your table.
2: Stonewalled, Amos Thorne. I hardly fare better at the yard. Inspector Fields was less than thrilled by my interest. Adamson was killed by a sharp, narrow instrument of death, and he did not have the story with him. Did you glean any insight at the author's abode?
1: He enjoys absinthe, possibly to excess. He appears to be a prolific writer. The top of his desk was barely perceivable at first glance due to the copious papers atop it. There are no indicators of any close friends or family, so he appears isolated in a room with an addictive substance and his imagination. His landlady complained he made sound all night for all week. That may provide him with an alibi.
2: You didn't happen to find any sharp, thin instruments of death by any chance?
1: Nothing. He had few personal effects except for those that assisted with his writing and his drinking.
2: Curious.
1: My mind goes back to our visit at the Babcock residence. Did you notice anything in particular that was unusual?
2: I did not really take any interest in the decor. Perhaps I should have?
1: Nothing like that. I was thinking that someone in Henry Babcock's position would have had a house servant of some sort, yet Eleanor Babcock came to the door.
2: Perhaps the world of publishing is not as lucrative as one might hope. I'll have to remember that when I publish my memoir. I wonder whom it could be at this hour.
1: If I understand the man correctly, it should be our young author.
2: Indeed.
3: There is a Mr. Jonathan Grives to see you, ma'am.
1: Indeed. Thank you, Mrs. Kipling. Send him in, please.
0: I'm here because you referenced services that might assist me getting my story back.
1: Barnaby, this is Jonathan Graves, an American writer in London whose work is featured prominently in the Adamson and Babcock Gazette. How may we help you, Mr. Graves?
0: To find my story sends reward before more harm is done.
2: Perhaps it would be best if you would start at the beginning, so we may understand fully your dilemma.
0: The trouble with being a writer is that your world can vanish, turn to dust overnight. One minute you have ideas, and then the next, they vanish. And you have nothing. You do not understand despair until you have contemplated the fear of an empty page.
1: You must be very knowledgeable about the subject of fear, given that your stories live in the world of the macabre.
0: I used to believe the scariest thing for a writer was an empty page. I know better now. Have you read Faust?
1: The tragedy by Johann Wolfgang von Goethe.
2: I prefer Marlowe.
0: All it takes is one moment where the man sees his Mephistopheles and accepts an unholy bargain. His muse exacts a terrible price.
2: An allegory, surely.
0: Or a pact. 24 stories for my soul, since reward is my 24th.
2: If I recall my Marlowe, the reward of sin is death.
1: If we could clarify your meaning, to whom do you owe your soul, Mr. Graves?
0: My Mephistopheles. Each story held a power, but this last story was the capstone of a terrible curse. My 24th story was sin's reward, death.
2: This Mephistopheles, this is some sort of apparition? Appears in a mirror, that sort of thing?
0: No, he's quite real. Do you think I am mad?
1: We simply wish to clarify details about this unusual occurrence.
0: I attended the masquerade ball at the beginning of the year. It was there when I met Mephistopheles. He wore a mask, a knitted black cape, and spoke softly, promising inspiration, demanding I send the work to Adamson and Babcock. I accepted the bargain, and I knew his words rang true. Inspiration flowed through me from that moment forward. I could not stop the words from finding their place on the page. But he said in the end, it was only death, but I would reach immortality through my words.
1: Who was the last person to hold your story?
0: It was either Mr. Adamson or Mr. Babcock. I can only assume it was Adamson.
2: They say he did not have the story upon him at the time of the murder.
0: Then it has completed its evil purpose, and I am to blame.
1: You admit to killing Daniel Adamson?
0: Not with deeds, but with my words. My curse found the victim in the one who read my story. I am sure of it.
2: Do you have any sharp implements of impaling at home? Long, thin knives, perchance?
0: No. No, I didn't physically kill him. Why would I do that?
2: For the return of your story.
0: I wish the return of my story to prevent death, but Mephistopheles found a victim all the same. I did not create the physical wound.
1: Why did you stress the word thin, Barnaby?
2: Inspector Fields stressed the word. I am not entirely sure why. Aren't knives rather flat as they are?
1: Perhaps he meant narrow. Something strong and sharp, but narrow.
0: The pen is mightier than the sword.
1: Thank you, Mr. Graves. We will do everything in our power to locate your story, but we must first locate the killer of Daniel Adamson, and the two are not one and the same.
4: I hope you have a good explanation for this, Tithers.
2: I do, Inspector Fields. Miss Harper Thorne has a theory based on evidence. The sensible decision is to listen.
1: Thank you for coming, Inspector Fields.
4: You've been here before, you know. Isn't that right, Officer Carlton?
5: Right you are, Inspector. We're wasting our time as I see it.
1: When you were here earlier, you were searching for information and not necessarily an object. Now you will be searching for both.
4: Scotland Yard, open up.
6: Inspector, what are you doing at my office and at this hour?
4: Evening, Mr. Babcock. You remember me and my men, and oh yes, these two citizens with no authority.
6: I was about to lock up.
4: This won't be a moment. Thank you for your cooperation and patience.
5: Knitting needles, Inspector.
1: Long, narrow, and sharp.
5: Clean. Looks like they've been wiped clean.
6: Yes, my wife was looking for those. There's no law against knitting needles, is there?
4: She was knitting here in your office?
6: What is that, a concern of the yard?
2: Inspector, perhaps the needles are wiped, but these pages are not. There, in the drawer, if I'm not much mistaken, that is a short story by American writer named Graves called Sin's Reward.
5: Druthers is right. Inspector, there's blood on these pages.
4: We know whose blood that is, don't we, Babcock?
6: I didn't get a chance to read it.
4: You're coming with us, Mr. Babcock.
6: Miss Thorne, you'll send a message to my wife, Eleanor, won't you? Tell her I have some business to attend to and won't be returning tonight. She worries so.
4: If I read about this in the papers tomorrow morning...
2: It would only be because you have called them yourself after solving the case. I wouldn't know how else they would know. We wouldn't be involved. We were never here.
4: That's what I thought, Druthers.
1: Well, Barnaby, Inspector Fields has made the news this morning. It appears he has solved the murder of Daniel Adamson.
2: And not one word of yours truly.
1: Now you know how I feel.
2: Yes, but that is a matter of your personal choice, Miss Thorne. I would hate to make it a habit for myself. At least Inspector Fields finally called me Druthers.
1: What name was he using before?
2: I do not recall.
3: The young American, Jonathan Grives, is here to see you, Mum.
1: Send him in, won't you, Mrs. Kipling? Thank you.
0: My story. Have you found it?
1: It was found, and now it is in the hands of Scotland Yard.
2: Which we note is not a publishing company. Your fears of having it published should be put at ease.
0: The curse of Sin's Reward still occurred. It brought death.
1: That can hardly be your responsibility, Mr. Graves. But the foul deed being done, your own part in this tragedy is now concluded.
2: Unless you expect any further visits from your Mephistopheles and my personal recommendation is to not receive his calls.
1: Have you seen or heard from that party since your encounter at the masquerade?
0: No, but if I ever hear that soft, raspy voice again, I will run the other way.
1: Soft, raspy voice?
2: And you mentioned earlier that Mephistopheles wore a knitted cape, did you not?
0: Yes. Why?
2: Perhaps your Mephistopheles was curing their boredom, or helping her husband's struggling business.
0: Her husband's struggling business?
1: Beware those who claim supernatural origins, for they often have all too human intentions and find they naturally reap unkind rewards in the end.
7: Barnaby Druthers, Sin's Reward. 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Lynn. Music by Bob Eccleston. Starring Devin Richtmeyer and Humphrey Ralston. With Paul Sterrybrat, Jack Sheedy, Nicole Boucher, Beth Steinberg, Jandy Hanna, Kurt Boucher, J. Timothy Quirk, and Tyler White as Jonathan Graves. Barnaby Druthers, Sin's Reward. Copyright 2022. 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

0: Welcome to World Ocean Radio. I'm Peter Neal, founder of the World Ocean Observatory. To regulate is a verb with many nuanced meanings: to standardize, to classify, to monitor, to supervise, to coordinate, to administer, to rectify. They are living points of order, often shifting to meet the unexpected, but just as often concretized as laws, the most absolute didactic responses to abuse. By regulation, we propose to control established patterns of behavior, as, for example, the protection of life, liberty, and the pursuit of happiness, or the preservation of the land, the water, and the ocean as essential protections against loss. Government and the courts are the tools of regulation. Our expectation is that those entities are created to sustain and preserve the natural order of things, to protect us all. Those who violate regulation are punished for betrayal of the public good. Regulation has proven essential as a measure of civilization. From recent events comes examples of the counter-revolutionary movement of these days. In recent months, by executive order, the U.S. Council on Environmental Quality has rescinded regulations and standards for prior restrictions, project review, permits, agency oversight. The abandonment of 50 years of protections of natural resources on land and sea against the predation and corruption of such processes and places by the agents of their pollution and destruction. In national parks and wildlife preserves, coastal zones, offshore protected areas, and in the air we breathe. This reversal goes against the conclusions of science, politically affirmed behaviors, responsible corporate adaptations and new technologies, financial returns and the welcome by markets, and the embrace of national and international policies and treaties that are the product of 5 decades of democratic progress initiated by individuals, organizations, nation-states, and multi-government agreements. By the stroke of a pen, all that work, all that hard-earned consensus has been disappeared into regress and the worst interest of the place and the peace in which we live. The irony in this is that at the same time, the historic Biodiversity Beyond National Jurisdiction Treaty agreed by the United Nations came into effect after ratification by the requisite number of members cooperatively dedicated to protection of a unique global ecosystem beneficial to all, more than 2/3 of the ocean not under coastal control by individual nations. As of this date, the United States has not ratified the treaty, and under the present government is not expected to join the world community as a declaration of sovereignty, economic aspiration, and private self-interest. In effect, we have asserted our interest over all and contradicted both the spirit and the law. In fact, we in arrogance and indifference have denied both the principle and the power of regulation. In the name of the narrowest self-interest, we have defied collective interest, denied science, enabled the depletion of natural asset value worldwide, claimed sovereignty over resources that we do not own, isolated ourselves from the community of nations, and asserted a cultural identity that is rogue and destructive and impervious to the future. We must take back our right to regulate, to standardize, to classify, to monitor, to supervise, to coordinate, to administer, to rectify, and to sustain the world ocean, to protect its vitality and its essential contribution to our survival. We must channel outrage and resolve against regression and assert the power of the ocean over the weakness of men and meaninglessness. As citizens of the ocean, we are the regulators, embraced, conjoined in the swim. We will discuss these issues and more in future editions of World Ocean Radio.
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4: 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Eric Klein here.
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3: Today on Radio Survivor, we're pleased to be joined by Josh Pico, a senior at Williams College, a manager at college radio station WCFM. In fact, it's general manager. Josh also did his senior thesis about the history of radio at Williams College, titled Gas Pipes, Gigahertz, and Grunge, Broadcasting at Williams College 1940 to 1998. And Josh, we're super excited to have you. I love talking to students who have done their college theses about college radio.
6: Well, I'm happy to be here. And I have listened to Radio Survivor for a long time, even before college. So it's great to be on here.
4: It's very exciting. Gas pipes, gigahertz, and grunge feels like it's like bait. It's Jennifer Waits bait.
3: Oh, yeah, totally.
4: Catnip.
3: Well, it's also catnip that you were listening to Radio Survivor before you were in college. So I think maybe we need to start there. You know, how does a teenager, you know, an everyday teenager in this day and age, how are they drawn to radio and sound and a podcast like that?
6: Yeah, there is running the radio station currently. I see that a lot of students get involved with radio without necessarily having had listened to the radio much previously. I've grown up in a generation where we're not necessarily exposed to the radio as a medium because there are so many other ways to online to get our entertainment and our news now. So it's funny, I actually was made aware of radio and specifically college radio through a box of cassette tapes in my basement from my dad, who was a college DJ at WPRB Princeton.
3: Ah.
6: And he saved all of his tapes. So I'd grow up listening to him do his midnight mini concerts at the 11 p.m. to 1 a.m. slot. And, you know, I came away with this vision of college radio as something super cool, completely volunteer-based that anyone could get involved in as long as they were enrolled in college. And so coming into Williams as a freshman, I knew immediately this was the club I wanted to get into. WCFM seemed like the place where I could do that. So I'd say my interest in radio germinated from those cassette tapes, but also just a general love for the medium, as I would come to realize in listening to Radio Survivor later as I got into college. One of the first episodes I listened to was Laura Schnitker talking about College Radio Archives in 2020. And I think that certainly informed the way I approached my own station as a freshman, seeing what remained there, what stuck around.
3: I think that's incredible. And I mean, that was going to be one of the questions I was going to ask sort of at the end of the episode, because you've just done all of this amazing work about looking into the history of your radio station. I think we don't have a lot of people who are starting out day one at their college radio stations with this archival sensibility. So I'm really pleased that you heard that episode and then you kind of had all that in the back of your mind as you started there. Because I think the more we can get people to think about, oh, I created a flyer today, I'm going to send a copy to the archives for our college radio archive. It feels like things are so much more ephemeral with a lot of college radio stations using social media to post things that used to have been posted on a wall somewhere. So is that something you've encountered there at your radio station?
6: That's a very good point. There is so much publicity for our station that happens completely online today. All of our flyers are created in Photoshop and are put on our Instagram. And it was only, I think, at a recent board meeting that we started to wonder, hey, maybe we should be printing this stuff out and keeping it in a drawer where the other 80 years of our station's flyers have been sitting. Though I wouldn't say that this ephemerality is something that's confined to just the internet age. In the course of my research, I found that in general, it's just, I think, a fundamental nature of student broadcasting, that it's really a luck of the draw in terms of what students save. And oftentimes it seems that student broadcasters save these things without really knowing or caring much about what happens to the documents. It's almost by way of neglect that the stuff remains in the station. There's such high turnover at these places. A new board comes in every year that oftentimes things just get left behind. And so it's not so much what's been preserved as what just happened to stick around, which we see today, but also, you know, in the 1940s.
3: Right. So there's so much to talk about, but maybe let's let's situate ourselves first. So you're at Williams College. Where is that? You know, what kind of college is it? What's the town like? And then maybe talk about what are the college radio stations that have existed there.
6: So we are at the northwesternmost corner of Massachusetts in a small town called Williamstown. And the only feature of this town is Williams College. And then we also have the Clark Institute. And then in the town over is Massmoka. Both of those places are very good art museums. So Williamstown, great place to come see art. Not a great place to have a radio station. We're very remote. In fact, we only have one street in the town. It's called Spring Street, has a few restaurants, very overpriced sandwiches, and that's about all you get. So coming into Williams, you very quickly realize that if you are to approach a microphone and broadcast, it's unknown how many people you're reaching. We are in a valley in the Berkshires. We're surrounded by mountains. Even though we can say we broadcast at 1100 watts, we don't actually know how far that goes. If it gets over the mountain on its way to Albany, maybe if it reaches Bennington north or Pittsfield in the south, we call it the purple bubble. It's a tight knit community. And it's been this way for as long as the station's been around. If we're centering this on WCFM, this was a concern of students starting the station in 1940. Just, is it worth the trouble to go through all of these efforts to broadcast when we're not exactly sure who will be hearing us? And I think, you know, I like the comparisons we're making between historic WCFM and today's WCFM. It seems today that people care less about who they're broadcasting to and more about what they'd like to program. There's very much an emphasis on curation today and broadcasting just for the sake of doing it, or broadcasting to a circle of friends. That idea of a wider audience, I don't see as much today as I saw in some of my research, but I don't know if I'm trailing in a different direction here, but.
3: There's so many different directions. Well, so today WCFM is an FM station. So people in the community, even though you've described it's sort of a, you know, in a valley or there are mountains, so you're not sure how far the signal travels. In 1940, though, when radio started at Williams, it was campus only, right? So maybe take us back to, let's go back to in time to the early days. And, you know, this 1940 was a pretty exciting time, I think, for those of us nerds who are excited about college radio history. You know, that's an exciting time where you have the beginnings of carrier current stations. So talk about that. What was exciting at Williams in 1940 when people started thinking about doing radio on campus?
6: It is exciting. And in fact, some of the first research for this project was about how the station started and specifically who started it. It was one man, Alan Urich, who had just come back from a voyage with Captain Irving Johnson, circumnavigating the world. He was the sole radio operator as a 17-year-old on that ship. And he was an amateur radio operator. He knew how to build his own transmitter. And he took that equipment to Williams. So we're looking at 1940 here. This is less than a decade after the FCC has been created, the 1934 Communications Act is signed into law. And we have this burgeoning dominance of commercial radio. And there is some, I won't get into all the reform efforts that were proposed in the 1930s to get non-commercial broadcasters back on air, but there seemed to be a consensus among students that seeking radio ways to broadcast maybe off the dial was a solution here. So Alan comes to Williams and he attends the first Intercollegiate Broadcasting System conference in February of 1940 in Providence. This is when students, Borst and Abraham, had started the first college carrier current station. I'm generalizing here, at Brown University, and they decided to hold this conference for other college radio stations hoping to start a carrier current station to come learn about this technology and ways that it could be used. And what was really interesting in this early period, as WMS got started, that was the name of the Williams carrier current station, is the ways they interpreted the goals of this conference in Providence. It seems, going back to IBS documents from that period, that there were really three goals of that meeting. One was to sponsor the construction of carrier current stations. The second was to provide quality programming that could be distributed among the colleges on these carrier current stations, to be played on these carrier current stations. And the third was to solicit national advertisers on the station through affiliates in the IBS. And when I came across this information, it seemed a little contradictory to me. There was this very intimate argument for college radio that said, let's be local, let's be off the dial, let's cater to a campus community. And at the same time, you see students in terms of programming wanting to emulate the style of professional announcers and even nicknaming their programs similar titles to the top shows heard on NBC or CBS at the time. And in terms of advertising, they aspired to run their stations almost like a business, like a commercial business. In one part of my thesis, I talk about the distribution of stock shares issued to students at Williams as they started to get more money for national advertisements from Lucky Strike cigarettes or the Biltmore Hotel. And so you come away with this really interesting picture of college radio kind of coming back into existence in the 1940s. These stations are going carrier current, but they're looking well beyond campus. Mm-hmm, mm-hmm. And that was really interesting to me. So that's what the whole first part of this thesis is about.
7: That's fascinating. You know, I think, first of all, I do want to make sure that we're clear to our listeners who maybe are less familiar that, you know, when we talk about carrier current, we're talking about an unlicensed AM broadcasting regime where you can use electrical wiring. That's where the name comes from. But you could also use things like gas pipes, water pipes to distribute an unlicensed AM radio signal, so long as it stays within the confines basically of the campus, but still allows you to cover quite a bit of area. You know, I think for us in the contemporary time, we have to remember that this notion of non-commercial and nonprofit radio largely kind of didn't exist yet in those times. And it isn't as if universities and nonprofit organizations didn't have licenses to radio stations in the time period before. But I don't think there was the same kind of coalesced counterculture, idea around broadcasting that would develop in those years that would come. And Josh, as you know, certainly there were many efforts by reformers in the 1930s around the Telecommunications Act and thereafter to make sure that provisions were made for non-commercial broadcasting and that they're not to be only a commercial broadcasting regime. But, you know, it was contested, for lack of a better way of putting it, without going down those roads. And it seems to me, and I'm curious what your thoughts of it would be, Josh, you know, that so then if you are somebody, a college student, your exposure to broadcasting has been one model by and large, probably, right? You've heard NBC, right? You've heard CBS. You haven't heard much else, many alternatives, especially because much of radio was very much national and networked, nationwide broadcast at that point.
4: Right. And you're talking about the 1940s again.
7: You're talking about the 1940s again, right? So, you know, and it seems to me that, you know, a college student often would think of trying to emulate those things which they've been exposed to in the same way that you might in a theater department, or you might in other ways. Not that there isn't also, you know, room for experimentation and doing things that are different, but there is also sort of this kind of what you might call professional training kind of thoughts and, mm-hmm. And impulse of, hey, let's do like that. Because also the idea that I might get a job in broadcasting after I've finished here in college. I mean, does that ring true to you as someone who's finishing up your college? You know, things are certainly different in 2024 than they would have been in the 1940s, but there's something universal about that condition, I think, of being in college.
6: Those are all very good points. Today, I think student broadcasters, as I said at the top of this show, are less inclined to think about the wider broadcasting mm-hmm. spectrum. And I think that creates kind of a new way that we talk about freeform radio, because it's really just what students want to play. It's completely genre agnostic. We don't have a blocked programming schedule. So in terms of wider national influences, that's certainly something that I'd attribute more to this early period. Which I want to revisit your point about this idea of the early college radio station as pre-professional training, which was absolutely in some of the earliest WMS constitutions. This was listed as what the station was going to do for students, and this is how they marketed themselves to the administration. And what qualifies or makes more complicated this idea of the carrier current as this pre-professional arena is the feedback they received from a campus audience that said, I don't even, greatly paraphrasing here, but I don't know why you're even attempting to do this. Hmm. Students are so bad at radio broadcasting. There's so much cursing and dead air and ruffling of papers. They said they compared it to a heterodyne. It sounded like two stations were kind of clashing, and you couldn't.
3: That sounds like a great compliment to me.
4: And so, who's this? Where's this feedback coming from? Who is?
3: Yeah,
4: this
3: like what year
4: criticism?
3: Was that?
6: It's 1940 to 1946 in the student newspaper, the Williams Record, and so then also.
4: So a fellow student is saying.
6: Oh yeah,
4: I don't like this. Okay, got it.
3: So people were cursing on the air in the 40s?
6: Apparently. Yes.
4: Well, yes, wow. What is a curse in the 40s?
6: Yeah,
4: taking the Lord's name in vain might be considered a curse in the 40s, right?
6: Yeah. I'll remind us, the only people who really would have been listening are students. So the ones who could provide feedback would be those who were in dorms where the station was wired to. So, yeah, go ahead.
3: Oh, no, that makes me curious, if you ran across comments from faculty or, you know, because sometimes faculty might be listening, or if you were mainly seeing comments from other students.
6: Mainly comments from other students. There, I do have a record of the president of the college at the time, John Baxter, who came to inaugurate a series of new weekly broadcasts, I think in 1942 at the station. And he completely, in his introductory statement, gets the idea of the station wrong. He says, I can't wait for students to introduce these the first weekly broadcasts ever on WMS to the wider Berkshire community. And so he's wrong on two counts. One, this was not the first weekly program. They had been doing this for 2 years, largely undercover. The administration only caught wind of the station after a year of its operation. And two, it was a carrier current station. It was wired to campus. It was not reaching the homes of people in the Berkshires. It was only reaching other students. So while the administration was aware of it and did provide some comments, they did not provide funding. It was all student funded. And it didn't seem like many people had a good idea of what student broadcasting was, unless you were one of the people to approach the mic. And I'll get back to this idea, these critiques by fellow students about the station. there was this tension, it seems, between this pre-professional model and then also the idea that students should be experimental. They should build their equipment. They should crawl through the steam tunnels and lay the wire. And then from students, you aren't skilled enough to be considered even pre-professional. You should really focus on what you do well and just try experimenting. And that was feedback received in a sketch magazine, which was this brief monthly magazine published by the college that interviewed people and critiqued clubs. It seemed like terrible people to be around normally, but
3: oh my
6: that
3: God.
6: Existed for a while.
4: But so, useful to the historian, very useful to the historian.
6: Yes, Eden. Absolutely.
3: How big, somewhere about Williams College, I think would be helpful to know, how big was the college in 1940 when the station started? How big is it today?
6: It's a good question. The college has always been small. Today we're around 2,200 students. And back then, I think we were half that. Don't quote me on that, but I'm thinking of some alumni review reports I read from the late 40s that mentions something about the post-war campus population, which was around 1,100.
3: And it was all men up until a certain point too, right?
6: That's right. Williams did not admit women until 1970. As did a lot of peer liberal arts institutions. And this is certainly something to keep in mind anytime we're writing a history of an early history of college radio, is it was an exclusively male endeavor. If you were on campus, these were young men, almost all of them white, who were coming to the mic. And you have, you know, over half of my thesis covers this first period before women were admitted to the college. I am reminded of what Susan Douglas has said in her book, Listening In, about radio as a promoter of a certain type of masculinity or a post-war tool to advance that kind of manly DIY workshop aesthetic through building radio equipment and speaking on air. Which is certainly another thesis that could be written about college radio in this period.
3: It's interesting, you know, a lot of, you know, I've done a lot of research about Haverford College radio, and Haverford was all men until 1980, and their first station was started in 1923. Mm-hmm. But there was Bryn Mawr College just a mile away, and like at Harvard, you had Radcliffe. So there are a number of these men's colleges. You know, if we're talking about if we're jumping ahead in time to the carrier current era, I've run across a number of men's colleges that had nearby women's colleges that also started carrier current stations at the same time. Hmm. But it sounds like Williams is pretty isolated and didn't have a sister college or probably any. I mean, what's the closest college?
6: So you're absolutely correct. And this reminds me, I failed to answer your earlier question about other nearby college stations. We have a station at the Massachusetts College of Liberal Arts, a few miles from us. That started much later, I believe. And there's not too much in the historical record of those two stations interacting, MCLA and WCFM. There was Bennington College in Bennington, Vermont, which I believe did admit women earlier than Williams, and also had their college station. And I know a number of students from that school would come down to Williams on the weekend. And I think even at times there were DJs who would go and do their shows on each other's stations. So beyond that, there were few stations you could pick up on the dial. You had Bennington, you had WMNB in North Adams, are the town next to Williamstown. And if you were lucky, you could reach some stations in Albany if you could tune your receiver to get past the mountains. So people at Williams College had opportunities to connect with other schools, but in terms of what was heard on the air, it was pretty isolated. WCFM was kind of its own voice.
3: And so we're talking to Josh Pico, Williams College senior, who you just completed your thesis about the history of college radio there. You're the general manager of WCFM at Williams College. And, you know, I've met a few station general managers in recent years who have also written their theses about the history of college radio. So I think this is a great trend. I hope that we can continue with that trend. So I have so many more questions for you. I think yeah. I feel like I want to jump around, but you started college in 2020. So I think this, as far as college radio history, is a really fascinating 4 years to talk about. So maybe take us through this very recent history in college radio and what it was like for you to arrive on campus, or maybe you weren't even on campus in 2020. And what was college radio like?
6: So WCFM was the, Williams College was in person in the fall of 2020. They decided to bring students back, and the radio station was not open. I never really got a reason why. I assumed it was a lot of the board members were seniors who had graduated, and that space kind of left a gap. There was no real turnover there. In the awkward period between March 2020, when people were asked to leave campus and when people came back. And then I think there was also, if I remember correctly, very strict regulations about how many people could be in certain spaces and certain buildings. Our radio station's currently in the basement of a dormitory, so there were additional restrictions about who could enter. So I was not a DJ as much as I wanted to be for the majority of my freshman year. I really only got involved in the station when it opened back up in the fall of my sophomore year. So this is a really interesting case. You're right. It's an interesting period in college radio history because we're presented with a situation where the issues like high turnover, like poor institutional memory in college stations are really aggravated. It can be really hard to keep any sense of organization to reopen a small club like that when the people who ran it or who knew how to open it graduated, or they were spread so far apart from each other because of the pandemic that you didn't really have the network to get back on air. And this is something that the boards have struggled with since. It's not a problem we fully overcome. It seems like our board had to relearn a lot of things that were lost between 2019 and 2020, when a lot of the people who were involved didn't come back. They were upperclassmen. This is something I'm actually trying to change by putting younger students, freshmen and sophomores, on the board so they see what's happening. They can take over when people leave. I think an issue is...
4: That's so smart. I love that.
6: There might be one or two seniors who know what's up, but they're only going to know so much. The rest of the board's only going to know so much once those two leave. And this isn't, I talk about this as an issue for college radio, but it's really an issue for any small institution. And I think specifically archives or small house museums where you might have one senior curator who knows everything. And gosh, you hope they don't retire soon because all that information is going to go with them. Not a lot of it is written down. So surely the pandemic was an issue for us because there was a lot of that information that needed to be kind of rediscovered.
3: And what's it? So, you know, I've visited a number of stations in the past few years, and I've been pretty inspired by kind of people coming back and reinventing their radio stations. And some stations seem to be even more active. And, you know, what's it like there at WCFM as far as how many people are involved?
6: Well, I'm happy to report we are the largest volunteer-based student organization on campus. We broadcast about 120 shows each week. And since some pair up on their shows, that comes out to about 180 DJs.
3: Wow.
6: This is a recent development. It's only been in the last couple of years that there's really been this renewed interest in college radio at Williams. I compare this moment to the 2010s, where, although I wasn't around, I have heard membership got as low as 40 or 30. And maybe you'd be lucky if you tuned in and heard a few shows a day. And that's almost hard for me to believe, because I look at our show schedule for this spring, and we keep having to open up new slots for DJs who want to get involved. I think the latest now goes until 3 a.m. Not the latest. We've never been 24 hours, but I think the latest show slot we ever had was a 3 a.m. to 5 a.m. In the 80s or 90s, but that's a digression. The membership is strong. People are excited about radio, and I'm happy to see that. I'm still trying to understand why this really happened. Why, after the pandemic, when management at WCFM was in such tatters, club membership skyrocketed. I don't really have an answer for you, but it's certainly interesting to see that.
3: And what are people there excited about? What kinds of shows are they doing? Is it mostly music programming?
6: Yes, we are mainly music. We do have a few talk shows interspersed. Rarely do we get a news show. Per FCC regulations, we do read news stories from our campus newspaper or national newspapers. And then we also, of course, things like the weather, but we're certainly not a news oriented station in the way we once were, which is what the second chapter of my thesis talks a lot about, going FM, going public in the 60s, what that looked like, which we can talk about. It's mainly music, and a good number of people do analog shows. We have an increasing number who go and take from our collection of almost 40,000 vinyl records, all of which we've retained over decades of record labels sending us their promo copies. And I don't know if it's this renewed interest in tactile musical engagement, getting to use high quality radio equipment, or just the platform, being able to go on air and play what you like. That has made WCFM such an interest to so many students. Rarely is the station not completely packed with all of these CDs and vinyl on the floor. And it's a very lived in space right now.
3: I love hearing about radio stations where you have nearly 10% of your student population volunteering at the radio station. I think it's quite remarkable, especially at a small college. And, you know, it really shows that you guys are occupying a significant place on campus. I want to thread things back to your thesis again, because you're talking about how music seems to be the focus of the station, but in the past there was really an emphasis on news. So maybe talk us through that shift and what it was like when it was had, you know, more news programming, and why you think that was. Why is that different?
6: Sure. I can give you really my argument that I make in the transition from chapter one, from a carrier current, to chapter two, where WCFM goes public. It turns from WMS to WMS WCFM. They simulcast on an FM signal and their AM carrier current. And in this moment of really an upgrade, they are faced with a new audience. They are no longer just confined to campus, and they now reach this kind of ambiguous, larger Williamstown, North Adams, Berkshire community. Now, I don't want to overplay this. We came on air as a Class D licensed 10-watt FM station. We were not heard very far. We would later get upgraded to a 50-watt multiplex stereo, the first in Western Massachusetts signal, and then later to 500 watts and now 1,000 watts. But anyway, the 50s and 60s is the period we're talking about, and that was this low-power FM public broadcasting. And more students now understood that they were obligated to serve in the, quote, public interest they were now within the realm of FCC regulation. And what comes from this is this, a lot of the aspirations to be professional that had started on Carrier Current, excuse me, with WMS had migrated, migrated to WCFM. And they were, there was almost this expectation that they had placed upon themselves to produce high quality programming for this new audience. So one of the ways that manifests was in news programming. Our station got an upgrade in 1964, and we built our own newsroom next to the on-air studio for broadcasting. We had two teletypes, an Associated Press teletype and a United Press International teletype. And you saw more students doing news shows. We even had a WCFM news van that a student rented and would drive around campus and the community to interview people. They'd bring the tapes back to the station and they'd play them on air. And this would only become more of a function of WCFM in the late 60s and early 70s when we start getting into capital P, capital R, public radio broadcasting. And these new expectations raised by national authorities about what public radio could do for the American public with stations, syndicated stations that ran NPR programs or Pacifica radio. And news programming for WCFM seemed to be a way for those students to, that was the new role they were imitating, as opposed to this IBS-driven pursuit of national ads for commercial stations. They were seeking to emulate these high-quality public broadcasters. And so news was a heavy component there.
3: And what kind of news were students reporting on? Was it mostly campus news? And, you know, and then we're going to be getting into a period of time where there's a lot of pretty dramatic campus happenings in the 60s. Yes. So talk a little bit about the content of these news shows.
6: Well, I mentioned the WCFM news van.

0: reads my whole thesis about, well, to whom is a college radio station obligated? Must it act like a station that has a larger, a more powerful signal than it really does? Can it operate just as a function of, as an extension of campus and for students? Is that enough when you're on a public frequency? Who do you look up to? These are all big questions that were being asked. So WCFM straddled this local national dynamic, which was really first manifest in this news-oriented programming schedule, especially in the late 60s. And this was not what I expected to find when I embarked on my research for this period, because I'm told that college radio at this time was getting really heavy into psychedelic rock. It was the height of freeform. But you see these students at Williams who are acting professional. They're going on the radio to deliver the news. And they were viewed as kind of an extension, not just of campus, but of the campus newspaper. While they weren't affiliated with the Williams Record, they were a daily expected to report on news daily, while the Williams Record only reported once a week. So there is this pressure, I think, from both local campus audiences, but also now national audiences or national regulators, toward this new model of public radio, whatever that meant, that sees students struggling to understand where they fit in all of this.
1: And then, you know, I have on my mind this week, there's been, you know, a lot of protests going on college campuses. And I've been following the stories about college radio stations that are covering these protests and the challenges they faced. I think at Yale, an extension cord was taken by the campus from the station, you know, from where they were remote broadcasting. So the broadcast stopped. And WKCR at Columbia, initially, you know, people from the campus came in to try to have them abandon or tried to make them evacuate the building, but they stood up for their right to continue broadcasting. So I'm curious at Williams, you know, looking back at the period in the 60s where we first start hearing about college radio stations taking a really active role in covering campus disturbances. Curious if you have stories from the archives about what was happening at Williams.
0: So after the Kent State killings and the student strikes in 1970, there's a committee here of students that formed the Williams Strike Central, which was Williams College's organizational body that led the strikes here. And what is most interesting about this period is coverage of the event was not run through the student newspaper. It was run through the radio station. In fact, until quite recently, all of the documents for documenting the strike were held in the radio station and were only recently contributed to our special collections shortly before I arrived to Williams. So there are photos from this time of DJs sitting down with typewriters and writing up reports for their fellow announcers to read on air, not just about what was going on at Williams, but what was going on at peer institutions and other colleges nationally. And I've never seen anything like this since at WCFM. We can draw the comparison to today. We've already touched on this in several places, but WCFM seems more today to be a place where people go to escape and play things, be it music or talk, that can at times feel pretty disconnected from the rest of the world. And we are not news heavy today. We don't have a teletype. We read mostly local stories on the air. And this results in a station that is not as heavily involved, but I also would add, does not have the expectation to be involved in covering college news like this. So I certainly view this period in the late 60s as a symptom of this growing expectation for student broadcasters to document and to report

0: on what was happening, not just to broadcast, not just to play music, but to really serve as a utility, as a service for their fellow students, and then also the wider community.
1: Yeah, and I think you have, you have two forces that are also, working behind the scenes or in front of the scenes. The expectations of broadcasters in the 1960s were different. Much of the rules around public service were loosened, deregulated in the 1980s and 1990s. So the expectation to for every broadcaster to have public service programming, news in particular, it was higher in the 60s, as well as the accountability was there in a much stronger way when it came to license renewals.
0: Sure.
1: And someone, if a listener filed a complaint with the FCC or filed a comment to a renewal saying, well, this station isn't doing enough public service, frankly, those kinds of complaints were taken much more seriously, say, in the late 60s or early 70s than they would be today or even in the 1980s. I think that that's at least part of it. And I suspect that, to some extent, also, radio stations like WKCR most recently, say, or the Harvard station, find themselves thrust into circumstances, right? That maybe, I do not know what currently the broadcast day at WKCR Columbia University is like, but I wonder how much news programming is part of their daily, because what they're known for, certainly to me, is bedrock and sort of hip hop, or bedrock in jazz programming, but now find themselves at in the middle in a way, right? And of course, we in 1971, we did not have the same kind of connection that we have with the internet. I mean, we and so the sort of communication primacy that radio had at that time, especially when it came to news or breaking news or just up somewhat up to the minute radio news, radio had much more of a real cornering of the market, because what we also need to remember is that television wasn't nearly as immediate at that time either,
0: right?
1: Because if you wanted to get video, or at the time would really been film, from someplace, it was difficult. You actually had to take film, bring it back to a studio, develop it, and get it on air. This sort of what we take for granted, even beginning in the 1980s, is sort of at the moment on the scene sort of reporting was very, very limited at time. But what if when the action itself was on a college campus, it seems like a campus radio station, was ideally placed to have a role if the students and the management at the time chose to pick that up, right? And it sounds like it's certainly at WCMS they did.
0: Yeah, I mean, radio. I'm glad you brought up the distinction between radio and television at this point, because radio certainly was the most dynamic of telecommunications mediums at the time. It was not too difficult to get on air as long as you could have your cheap remote transmitter and you could walk around campus. And this was a technology that FM allowed students to do, a project that students could now do. On the end of the listener, you also have portable tuners now. And the transistor that comes along, FM for both the listener and the announcer really transformed the accessibility of the medium for a lot of people, and how well, how quickly information could be circulated. Absolutely. I mean, it would be such a vital component on a college campus at that time, when this was really a day by day thing that was being reported on, these strikes, certainly. I mean, I haven't thought about it that way before, but that's technologically, FM radio really, I think, helped more students get involved and faster.
1: Yeah, it would seem that way. And of course, tape recorders existed at the time, battery operated tape recorders. And I'm certain in their news van, that's what they had, which required no development, right? Once it's recorded,
0: Yeah.
1: All you had to do was to drive back to the station and you could, you know, they probably edited it, but you know, if they, even if they didn't need to, they could put it on air within minutes. There's this kind of immediacy,
0: sure,
1: that was absent with nearly any other, certainly electronic medium or, you know, certainly newspapers, that you would have had at the time that now we take for granted. Right. Even if radio can still fulfill many of these roles, we take it for granted with internet technology and social media, et cetera.
2: Yeah,
1: and we've sort of, our attention is called to it more when all of a sudden it's absent, or we're denied it, or there are things that get in the way.
2: Well, Josh had mentioned the that your radio station now, at your college radio station, is more of a refuge away from that kind of immediacy, since we all now have in our pockets the means to both consume unlimited media as well as produce unlimited media and always be connected and always know exactly what is happening unless we become overwhelmed and know nothing. It's nice to go backwards to a time where the purpose of being in a radio station is to, you know, to have this analog experience, this expression of you know, playing the records you want to play in 2024, for your audience of your friends who care about the records you're playing, or even just for yourself. It's a very interesting turn.
0: You're exactly right. It's completely different today how I think students get to the mic and how people tune in. A lot of students tune in on our internet stream now. And that's a choice that you have to make to open up your browser, go to the WCFM website, and click the link. And especially when it is not a necessity anymore to click that link to get your news, to listen to stories, to get up to date on current events, or to hear music that you can't afford at the record store because we can get music online in a lot of places for free now. You have to be tuning in for a specific reason. And a lot of the times that's to listen to my friend who's on air. The same goes for the people who get to the mic. They don't approach it, I don't think, with that idea of responsibility that I see in the documents written by a lot of these DJs in the 60s, where they were very concerned and fearful at times that they were not performing their task of public service as successfully as they needed to. We could talk about the Corporation for Public Broadcasting and going into the 70s, the kind of the heightened expectations that the FCC and the CPB put out for what constituted a high quality public radio station, and one that could get funding at that. And this was a really tough topic for broadcasters at WCFM. There's a lot of documentation, a lot of letters written between DJs that have been saved about the CPB and what it meant to upgrade our equipment. We embarked on the reason we upgraded from 50 to 500 watts in 1971 was out of a fear that we would be frozen by the FCC and taken off the air should we not upgrade.
1: And that was a real threat because ultimately absolutely. In 1978, the Class D stations were taken, the licensing was right. was done away with, and it really was upgrade or risk being taken off the air when someone else wants your frequency.
0: That's absolutely right. I begin chapter three with the 1978 rulings. It's interesting how Williams predicted that almost a decade prior.
2: We Radio Survivor here is a radio show, and we're nearing the conclusion of our hour on the radio. Of course, we're going to continue our conversation on our podcast available at radiosurvivor.com. I wanted Jennifer to ask the last question for the radio audience, and I'm wondering maybe if it's time just to jump right ahead to more to the 80s and 90s of college radio history there at the school
3: right.
2: that we're discussing.
3: Yeah, well, I have two things. I mean, we promised, there was a promise about advice you might have for people who want to preserve their station history. So if we can talk about that, And then your thesis concludes in 1998. So I'm also curious why you put that parameter and that endpoint. So maybe if you can give us some juicy tidbits about the 80s and then advice for people who want to preserve history for the radio version, and then we'll talk more in the podcast about all that too.
0: Sure. So starting out with the 80s and 90s, this is my third and final chapter of the thesis. It takes us through college radio's most well-known period, when WCFM and many other college stations seemed to maybe finally be getting recognition for some of the more alternative content that a lot of students always wanted to play. I should mention, even as we're talking about the professionalization of WCFM beginning in the 40s through the 70s, there was always a tension between what management wanted and what a lot of DJs wanted. Management was much more in tune in all periods with the FCC orders, with the idea of the public interest. And this came in conflict with DJs, especially in the 60s and 70s, who said, I don't know what you're talking about. I just want to get on air. You have a lot of cool records.
2: Josh, when you say management, are we still talking about just students with like a higher calling, or are we talking about faculty?
0: Good point. I'm talking about boards on radio stations, students, student management, like a general manager, a music director, or a personnel director. There is several cases I could cite where students wanted to play music that maybe management said didn't belong on the air at that time. Now, WCFM never went as far, to my knowledge, as really taking a lot of shows off the air or telling students they could not broadcast. We generally promoted ourselves as a free-form station that would take anyone who wanted to be a DJ. And I think that's one of the great things about college radio, at least at Williams, is anyone can do it. But going into the late 70s and into the 80s, you see the script start to flip. There are more students who are playing punk and new wave on the air, and they're being rewarded for it for the first time. CMJ comes along, and now what do they want to see college stations playing, and what do the record labels want to see stations playing, is their new music. Album-oriented rock stuck around for a little longer, but it was on its way out. And it seemed that there were some institutions beyond campus that were starting to take interest in this movement at the college station, where new genres that maybe contested this idea of professionalized public radio started to gain traction among students and the wider community. Now, this is not the full story, because at the same time, you have we spoke about it, but like Paul said, the rulings in 1978, both abolishing 10 watts or giving them 2 years to upgrade, I believe it was, and then also the indecency ruling for Pacifica Radio's George Carlin airing. And so in media scholarship about this period, it's generally these years that are attributed as the time when stations felt the pressure to professionalize. But WCFM had been struggling with this and professionalizing, you know, over a decade before this. So I talk about in my thesis how students at WCFM were kind of in the unique position where they saw this pressure to professionalize, but weren't necessarily strayed by it. They said, we know what are the merits of this, of professionalizing our radio station. We know what it does well for us and how it's hurting us. And management and students at that time started to say, you know, this is too much of a time commitment. There's too much news. There's students who don't have the time to deal with public radio. We should start working our way back to this more amateur system. So even in this moment, kind of these FCC orders that would seem to indicate a pressure to professionalize, students are going the other way.
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On behalf of Jennifer Waits, who produced today's episode, and Paul Reese-Mendel, my name is Eric Klein. Thank you so much for listening. We'll see you next week.

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1: Good evening, Mary.
0: Greg, it's fedora and trench coat time again. We have a madcap murder mystery after the Thin Man. Are you ready, willing, and able?
1: I certainly am, Mary. Any radio play that's inspired by a novel by one of my favorite authors, Dashiell Hammett, is a must-listen for me, so I'm looking forward to it.
0: Let's go.
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0: The Lux Radio Theater brings you William Powell and Myrna Loy in After the Thin Man. Ladies and gentlemen, your producer, Mr. Cecil B. DeMille. Greetings from Hollywood, ladies and gentlemen. Tonight, our play is After the Thin Man, adapted from the MGM picture, and naturally starring the same two players that go with a thin man story, Myrna Loy and William Powell. We raise the curtain on the first act of After the Thin Man. The railroad station in San Francisco. Into the dim maze of tracks rolls a mighty streamliner, sleek and shiny after its mad dash across the country. With the final throb of its powerful engines, it comes to rest. From the gate tumbles a crowd of reporters and photographers. They rush breathlessly up and down the length of the platform, eager to be the first to greet the arriving celebrities, Mr. and Mrs. Nick Charles.
1: Where's Nick?
2: You've got a dog.
1: Where is he in?
3: He's probably in that car over there.
1: Come on, let's get a statement from him.
4: Is Nick Charles in this car?
5: Charles, two cars back.
4: Thanks.
3: Oh, there he is. Hey, Nick.
5: Hello, Nicky. How does it feel to be home?
6: You're going to stay with us a while now?
1: I'm from the Chronicle, Mr. Charles.
7: Hey,
1: can I have a statement?
7: Guys, easy, one at a time. Darling, these are the gentlemen of the press. Gentlemen, my wife.
8: How do you do?
4: How's about a statement, Nick? Are you going to keep on with your detective work?
7: No, gentlemen, I've retired. Now on, I'm just going to take care of my wife's money. So I'll have something in my old age.
3: Oh, you said you'd retired before, but I noticed you took that thin man case in New York.
1: Yeah, that thin man was a beaut. They're still talking about it.
3: You'd take a case like that now, wouldn't you?
7: Not a chance. I just took that to please my wife. She wanted some excitement.
4: Well, I guess you had it, Mr. Charles.
8: Oh, it was wonderful. Two men tried to kill him. But he's not going to take any more cases. You can print that.
7: That's the girl. So long, gentlemen. Come on, darling.
3: Well, goodbye.
1: Nice to have met you, Mr. Charles.
8: Goodbye. Nice to have met you. Nick, slow down. I can't keep up with you going.
9: What? Oh. Excuse me, lady. I guess I wasn't looking where I was going.
8: No. I guess you weren't.
7: Hiya, Fingers.
9: Well, Nick Charles. Well, how are you?
7: Fine. How business, Fingers?
9: Business? Oh, I quit that racket.
8: Nick, my purse. It's gone.
7: Oh, that's a shame. Nora, I want you to meet Fingers McCoy. This is my wife, Fingers.
9: Your wife?
7: Mm-hmm.
9: Say, I didn't know she was... Oh, I'm sorry about your purse, Mrs. Charles.
8: What'll I do, Nick? I know I had it with me.
7: Oh, it'll turn up. Won't it, Fingers?
9: I certainly hope so. Sure. Well, so long, Nick. Glad I bumped into you. Goodbye, Mrs. Charles.
8: Goodbye. Nick, I've got to go back to the train.
7: No, I wouldn't bother, darling. Let's get home.
8: I just can't go off.
7: Come on now, come on. You don't want to embarrass him, do you?
8: What do you mean?
7: Fingers, he's a purse snatcher. Think of his feelings.
8: A purse snatcher? Well, he must have taken it.
7: Certainly, but you see, he didn't know you were my wife. You'll get it back in the morning mail, darling. He's a very honest pickpocket.
8: Oh, Nick, you do know the nicest people.
10: Hiya, Nick. Welcome home.
7: Hiya, Bumps. How's the boy?
10: Never better, Nick. In the pink.
7: See you around.
8: A prize fighter, darling?
7: No, wrestler.
8: Oh, a wrestler. Well, that's different.
11: Hiya, Nicky. What's a good boy?
7: Well, hello, Slats. How's everything?
11: I'm doing okay. Glad to see you, pal.
7: Likewise.
8: Now, there's a sweet character. He ought to be in jail just to play safe.
7: He got out last Tuesday.
8: Oh. Welcome home, Nora. Oh, hello. Thank you.
12: Nice to see you, my dear.
8: Thank you very much.
7: Now, who are those people, darling?

0: know them. They're respectable. You know, darling, the best thing about going away is coming back home.
1: I suppose you remember that tonight is New Year's.
0: I know. Got your keys, darling?
1: Yeah. I also suppose you've got some ideas on the subject.
0: Very definite ideas.
1: I was afraid of that.
0: I want to lock the doors and plug the bells, cut off the telephone, and crawl into bed for months.
1: Mrs. Charles, you're a woman after my own heart. I won't be awake at midnight, so I'll kiss you now. Happy New Year, Nora.
0: Happy New Year, darling.
2: Hi, folks. What you standing out there for? Come on in.
1: Hey, what is this?
0: Well, it's our house, all right.
2: Come on. Make yourself at home, folks.
0: Well, let's go in, darling. He says it's all right.
1: Oh, well, as long as we're invited.
2: There's the bar right in there. Help yourself.
1: Thank you very much.
2: Okay.
0: What's the celebration?
2: We're giving a surprise party to Nick and Nora.
1: Nick and Nora?
2: Sure. Don't you know Nick and Nora?
0: No, we don't.
2: Neither do I. But that's not going to spoil my fun. It's New Year's, so what's the odds? Go on in. Fake it. It's a cinch.
1: Oh, thanks for the tip.
2: Sure. Get in there and get some of that Napoleon brandy before it's all gone.
1: Oh. May I have this dance, Mrs. Charles?
0: Thank you, sir. You're a gent. Who are all these people?
1: Well, now, let's see. It looks like Moe Stone over there. He's a bookie. That fellow with him is a police captain, and I believe the gentleman in the loud suit runs the pool room. That fellow in the fireman's hat...
0: Never mind. I get the general idea.
3: Mrs. Charles, welcome home, madam.
0: Thank you.
1: How are you, Peters?
3: Never better, Mr. Charles. I'm sorry about the party, sir, but they forced their way in.
1: Yeah, knowing my friends, I can believe that.
0: Nick, I smell something burning.
1: Probably just the living room rug or...
3: If I may be allowed to suggest, sir, that's probably Mrs. Charles' aunt. She's been calling all day and very much annoyed. She wants you to come to dinner this evening, Mrs. Charles.
0: Oh, dear.
1: Goodbye, darling. See you next year.
3: She expects you, too, Mr. Charles.
1: Me? Aunt Catherine wants me to come to dinner?
0: Well, there must be some mistake. She couldn't want you, Nick. I'll take it in the bedroom, Peters. Nick, come with me.
1: If it's your Aunt Catherine, get out of it. No more family dinners. I wouldn't go through that again if you had twice as much money.
0: Hello?
4: Hello, Nora.
0: Who is this?
4: This is Selma.
0: Oh, hello, darling.
1: Darling? Aunt Catherine?
0: Shut up. It's my cousin Selma. How are you, Selma?
4: Nora, I had to call you. I wanted to make sure you were coming tonight.
0: Well, I'm afraid not, Selma. You see...
4: Nora, you've got to come. I'm in terrible trouble.
0: What?
4: Please, I can't tell you now, but you must come. I'm desperate. Oh, wait a minute.
5: Yeah, don't put down that phone.
4: I won't. I'm speaking to Nora.
0: Hello?
5: I told you not to call anyone.
0: Hello, Selma.
5: Give me the phone. Hello, dear.
0: Hello, is this...
5: How are you, Nora? This is Aunt Catherine.
0: Well, what's the matter with Selma?
5: Oh, nothing at all, dear. You know Selma well enough not to pay too much attention to her. We'll see you tonight, Nora.
0: Well, you see, it's New Year's Eve, Aunt Catherine.
1: The old battle axe.
0: Shut up.
5: What?
0: Excuse me, Aunt Catherine. I was talking to the dog.
5: Oh. We'll expect you at 7:30.
0: All right, Aunt Catherine. We'll come. Goodbye.
1: What did you say?
0: I said we'd be over for dinner.
1: Oh, my own wife.
0: I'm sorry, Nicky, but I had to do it. It's Selma. She's in trouble. You like Selma, don't you?
1: Not as much as that.
0: But she sounded so funny, as if she'd been crying.
1: Living with your Aunt Catherine, I can't say I blame her.
0: Selma. Selma, stop that crying. Do you want the servants to hear?
6: I don't care, Aunt Catherine. I'm going crazy. I can't stand it any longer. I'm going to call the police.
0: You'll do nothing of the sort. Haven't we paid out enough to hush up his other scandal?
6: He never did anything like this before. How do we know but what he may be dead?
0: I told you I'd handle this.
6: I can't go on this way. Rob is my husband.
0: Be quiet. Yes, Henry?
7: Beg pardon, madam, but shall I set a place for Mr. Robert tonight?
0: Certainly. Mr. Robert will be here.
7: Very good, madam.
6: You know he won't be here, Aunt Catherine.
0: I know nothing of the sort. Now go upstairs and make yourself presentable.
6: When Nora comes, I'm going to tell her.
0: You will not tell her. I will not have that husband of hers snooping into our family affairs.
6: I don't care. He can help us. I'm going to tell him the whole story.
0: Nick.
1: Huh?
0: Aunt Catherine wants to speak to you.
1: What did I do now? Use the wrong fork?
0: Nick, listen. Do you know why Robert wasn't here tonight?
1: Sure, because he's smart.
0: I'm not fooling. He's disappeared.
1: That's swell. Now, if we could only get rid of Aunt Catherine, we'd be all set.
0: Come on. She's in the library with Selma. Here he is, Aunt Catherine.
8: Oh, Nicholas, I'm sorry to take you away from the family.
1: Oh, that's fine. I mean, it's quite all right. Well, what's all this about, Selma? How long has Robert been gone?
6: 3 days. 3 days without a word.
1: You notified the police?
0: Certainly not, and we're not going to.
6: Oh, no. Robert may be kidnapped. He may be lying dead somewhere, but we mustn't do anything about it.
0: Our precious name might get in the paper.
8: Oh, don't pay any attention to her. She's exaggerating the whole affair. However, to please her, I thought you might investigate the matter quietly. With your experience as a...
0: As a flatfoot?
8: Well, I didn't mean to be as blunt as that.
1: Why not? It's all in the family.
0: Selma, have you any idea where Robert might be?
6: No, but there's a woman mixed up in it. I know it.
8: Selma, you know nothing of the sort.
6: What about the vanity case they sent me from that Chinese restaurant?
8: It was a stupid mistake on their part.
6: Mistake? Some woman left it. He was there with some woman.
8: Selma, you know that Robert worships you.
6: How can you say that? You know he hates me. He only married me for my money. He never did love me. Sometimes I wish he were dead.
1: Well, I'm a little confused. Tell me, Selma, do you want him back or don't you?
8: Oh, she wants him back.
0: Don't, Selma, please.
8: Come, Selma, I'll take you up to your room. Dr. Keller will be here in a moment. He'll give you something for your nerves.
6: Excuse me? Nora? Nicholas?
8: Well, Nick, what do you think about it?
1: I'm not thinking at all. What are you getting me into? There are lots of detectives in this town, men who need the job.
8: But no one as good as you, Nicky.
1: Yeah, that won't get you a thing. I've retired.
8: But this is different. This is for Selma. You will help find Robert, won't you?
1: Why? I didn't lose him.
8: It's your chance, Nick. It'll get you in right with the family.
1: That's just what I'm afraid of.
8: Nicky.
1: Get your hat, darling. We're going to get out of here while we still got the chance. Well, where's it going to be? It's still New Year's Eve. We've got to go someplace.
8: All right, let's go look for Robert.
1: Now, listen, my sweet.
9: Hello, Nick. Hello,
1: Nora. Oh, hiya, David.
8: David, how nice to see you. What are you standing out here for?
9: Oh, they don't let me in the house anymore. Selma said she'd try and meet me later.
8: I'm afraid she won't be able to make it. Did you know that Robert had disappeared?
9: If he has, it's the only decent thing he's ever done.
1: What's he been up to lately, David?
9: The last thing he pulled on me was a couple of days ago. Called up and said that if I'd give him $25,000, he'd go away and leave Selma to me.
1: Lovely boy.
8: What did you say?
9: I asked him to give me a couple of days to think it over. You know, $25,000 would be cheap if he'd really go.
1: Why don't you pick up a collection? There are a lot of people who'd like to contribute.
9: Tell me, did you see Selma? How is she?
8: I'm terribly worried about her.
9: I know, I am too.
1: Come on, David. We're going to go someplace and get the taste of respectability out of our mouths.
9: Thanks, but I couldn't.
8: Oh, David, why not?
9: I've got too much on my mind. Well, I'm glad you're back anyway. Happy New Year to you.
8: Happy New Year. Selma was a fool not to have married him instead of Robert.
1: We can't all be as lucky as you, darling. Well, where are we going?
8: How do you feel about some Chinese food?
1: Awful.
8: Oh, I'm so sorry. Because we're going to that Chinese restaurant that sent the compact to Selma, the Lai Chi. Please, darling.
1: Now, see here. I'm not looking for Robert.
8: Of course you're not. I am.
10: I did. He says to tell you his name is Nick Charles.
11: Nick Charles? Where is he?
10: Over by the door.
1: Ah, this is more like it.
8: You must feel right at home in a place like this. Too bad we didn't bring Aunt Catherine.
12: Hello, Nick. How are you?
1: Hello, dancer. Tell me, how many tables?
12: Oh, I guess I can find one, seeing as it's you. You just slumming?
1: That's all, dancer. Why?
12: Just wanted to make sure. I don't like business calls on New Year's. Oh, say, I want you to be my partner. Hey, Lum Key, come here.
13: Yes?
12: I want you to meet a friend of mine, Lum Key. This is Nick Charles.
1: And Mrs. Charles.
13: Oh, I'm your friend. You bet you.
12: You sent his brother up, Nick. Lum Ying, remember?
1: Oh, yes, yes. He's the one who spread a tong war out to include sticking up a bank.
13: Oh, you bet you. You catch my brother. You play trick on him.
1: Don't play trick on him, don't catch him, you bet you. You still in jail?
13: Oh, you bet you. 4 or 5 years more. Goodbye. Nice time, please.
8: Is he a tong man, too, Mr. Dancer?
12: No, but you never can tell how close brothers are. I thought you might like to know, Nick.
1: Thanks.
12: He's a good guy to have liking you. Oh, there's a table over there by the wall.
1: This way, Mrs. Charles.
8: Nicky, there's Robert.
1: I know. I saw him before.
8: Why didn't you tell me? Robert? Robert?
14: Oh, hello. Good
1: evening, Robert. Happy New Year.
14: Is it?
8: Robert, what are you doing in a place like this? We just saw Selma, Robert.
14: Yeah?
8: She's terribly worried about you. Don't you think you'd better go home?
14: Sure, I'll go home. When I feel like it, and not before.
8: Robert!
1: Oh, let him go.
12: Got your table, Nick. Oh, is that fellow a friend of yours?
1: On the contrary, he's a relation.
12: He's been hanging around here drunk for 3 days. He's got a case on our prima donna.
8: I wish you'd toss him out. His wife is going crazy.
12: Oh, that's too bad. I'll speak to his girlfriend.
8: Well, I've done my duty.
12: Hey, Polly, come here.
6: What's up, Jansen?
12: Now listen, that boyfriend of yours is pretty drunk.
6: So what?
0: I thought that was the idea. Keep him happy.
12: Sure, but a couple of his relations just blew in.
0: Relations? What do we do?
12: Give the customers one more song and then knock off for the night and take him out of here.
0: Okay, but I'm getting sick of that guy.
12: Oh, it'll just be tomorrow, honey, and then he can turn him loose.
0: Tomorrow's a holiday. The banks will be closed.
12: That's right. Well, then the next day. Ah, what's the difference? Ain't it worth it?
0: I guess so.
12: That's the girl. I'll make it snappy, Polly. I'll keep an eye on her.
15: Hey, Polly.
0: Yeah, what?
15: I got a message for you.
0: What is it?
15: Your brother's looking for you.
0: My brother? Where is he?
15: In your dressing room. He wants to see you right away.
12: Hello, Polly. What's the matter? You don't look so happy to see me.
0: Please, Bill, don't try to start anything. I'm in a hurry.
12: You've been in a hurry ever since I got back.
0: Can I help it if I got to work?
12: That's not what I'm kicking about. What's going on with this drunk Robert Landis?
0: Nothing.
12: Oh, no? Then what's this check doing on your dressing table?
0: Give me that.
12: A check made out to you, signed by Robert Landis.
0: Get out of here. What are you...
12: Shut up or I'll smack you right in the teeth. I'm in on this, you know.
0: Phil, please.
12: If you don't cut me in, the party's off.
0: I can't cut you in.
12: The check's yours, ain't it?
0: Yes, but...
12: But what? But what?
0: Let me go. Let me...
12: Sure. But this is just to remind you that I'm in on the deal.
0: You big lug. Look what you've done to my face. How am I going to explain that?
12: There's a lot of things you'll have to explain before I'm through. You and Dancer are taking this Landis guy for plenty of dough, aren't you?
0: What about it?
12: How much? Come on, how much?
0: $25,000.
12: Did you get it yet?
0: No.
12: Go ahead, spill it.
0: Some friend of his wife's is putting it up to get him to leave her alone.
12: So you're going to keep him drunk and then collect it for him? When?
0: I don't know.
12: When, I said?
0: Tomorrow night.
12: Okay. I'll be around the next morning. Early.
16: What are you doing here?
12: Hiya, Dancer. Just leaving. So long, Polly.
16: What did that heel want?
0: Nothing. It's okay, Dancer.
16: Now listen, there's a switch in the plans. I just heard that dough is being handed over tonight.
0: Tonight?
16: That David guy is meeting Landis in front of his house. Now, you better be with Landis, see?
0: I'll be there.
16: I told Nick that you were taking Landis home. Now, make sure they see you as you go out.
0: Sure.
16: And when the dough's delivered, you know what to do. I'll be across the street just in case something goes wrong. Now, get going. And no slip-ups.
17: And see if Robert got home.
16: Oh, come on. Ask for your phone in Dance's office. He won't mind. Hello, Dancer. Come in.
18: What are you doing in this office?
16: Just calling a number. Any objections?
18: Once a gum heel, always a gum heel. I don't like gum heels. And I thought you'd quit it when you married a pot of money.
17: Did he call me a pot?
16: Hey, I don't like to be critical, Dancer. You know, it doesn't look quite right when you and your partner and your prima donna and your best customer all go out at the same time. It gives the place a sort of a vacant look.
18: Have you ever been thrown out of a place, Mr. Charles?
16: How many places was it up to yesterday, Mrs. Charles?
17: How many places have you been in, Mr. Charles?
16: Hello? Aunt Catherine? This is Nick. Nicholas. What? When? I see. Yes, I will. Bye.
18: Well, if you're throwing here, you can beat it.
17: What's the matter, Nick? Bad news?
0: Dancer, you'd better...
16: Ah, Polly, come in. Another of our travelers has returned. Now, if only Lum Key will... No sooner said than done.
19: Oh, someone call me?
16: Quite a gathering of the clan, isn't it? I wonder which one of you would be most surprised if Robert Landis walked in now. You know there's no chance of that, don't you? All of you.
12: Now, I don't know what you're talking about. Now, get out of here.
17: What is it, Nick? What's happened?
16: Robert's been killed.
17: Killed?
16: He was killed on the front steps of your aunt's house. Police are questioning Selma.
18: What's that got to do with us? Go on, get out.
16: You said that before, Dancer, and it's foolish. I'm not going to get out. On the contrary, we're going to have a lot more people in.
18: Listen, you...
16: Hello. Nick Charles speaking. I want to get hold of Lieutenant Abrams, the homicide squad.
18: Why are you calling him? It's a cinch none of us shot Landis.
16: That's so. Well, then maybe you'd like to explain how you knew he was shot.
20: It's 2 hours later. With mystery shrouding the death of Robert Landis, the police have been questioning Selma, who discovered the body. Now the grilling is over, and her nerves are worn to the breaking point.
6: They're going to arrest me. They're going to arrest me, Nora.
17: No, no, of course they're not.
6: They all believe I did it. Aunt Catherine, everyone.
17: They don't, Selma. They don't think that at all.
6: I know. I heard them.
17: Now, darling.
6: But I didn't kill him, Nora. I didn't. I'm sure I didn't. I couldn't have.
17: What? What do you mean?
6: Nora... You'll help me, won't you?
17: Tell me what happened. Everything.
6: He came to the house at midnight to get his things. He said he was leaving me. I tried to stop him. He pushed me away and went down the stairs. I followed him to the front door. While he was letting himself out, I went to the library table. There was a gun there.
0: A gun, Selma?
6: I didn't mean to use it. I only wanted to frighten him, to make him come back and listen to me.
0: All right. Go on.
6: I went to the door. He was standing on the steps looking up and down the street. And then there was a shot, and he fell.
0: Where did the shot come from?
6: I don't know.
0: All right, darling, never mind. You've been through enough. You'd better lie down now and rest.
6: I can't rest. I've got to think. Nora.
0: Yes?
6: David.
0: What about David?
6: He thinks I'm guilty, too. He thinks I killed Robert.
0: Selma, how?
6: He must think so, or he wouldn't have taken...
0: He wouldn't have taken what?
6: Nothing. But he mustn't think that. I couldn't bear it. You must tell him. Tell him I didn't do it.
0: Couldn't you tell
6: him? No, somebody might be listening. You go to him. Tell him. Hurry.
14: Who is it?
0: It's me, Nora.
14: Hello, Nora. This is a surprise. Come in.
0: I got over as soon as I could, David. Selma
14: What's
0: said
14: the matter?
0: That...
14: Is there anything wrong?
0: Well, you mean you don't know?
14: Know what? What's happened?
0: Well, Robert's been killed.
14: Killed? That's impossible.
0: What do you mean?
14: I saw him only a little while ago.
0: How long ago?
14: About 10 o'clock. I met him in front of the house and gave him $25,000 in bonds.
0: Wait a minute. This is too much for me. Where did he go then?
14: He went inside the house to get his things.
0: Oh, then it was when he came out again that he was shot.
14: I've got to see Selma. Will you come with me?
0: Come on.
2: No, you don't. Stay right where you are, the both of you.
14: What is this? Who are you?
2: Detective Malloy, Homicide Squad. We've had our eye on you, buddy. Trying to make a getaway, huh?
14: Are you crazy? Listen, someone's been kidding you, officer.
2: Sure. Maybe you were kidding, too, when you were seen throwing that gun into the river.
0: David!
14: It's all right. There's been a mistake. Tell Selma, will you?
0: All right.
2: Come here, sister. You're not telling anybody anything. You're going along with us.
0: Where?
2: Down to headquarters.
0: Oh. Oh, you don't understand. I'm Mrs. Nick Charles.
2: Oh, yeah? And I'm Mother Goose. Come on, step on it.
21: Hello, Nick.
22: Yes?
21: This is Abrams down at headquarters.
22: Oh, hi.
21: Say, Nick, we picked up a woman a few minutes ago in David Graham's apartment. She claims she's your wife.
22: My wife?
21: Yeah. Says her name's Nora. What about it, Nick?
22: Nora. Oh, sounds like a phony to me. You better put her in the jug till I get down there.
21: You're the doctor, Nick. In the jug she goes.
23: Right down here, Mr. Charles.
22: Thank you, Matron.
0: Nick, here I am, over here.
22: Well, hello. Fine way to start the new year, getting thrown in the can.
0: Nicky, get me out of here.
22: How long has this thing with David been going on?
0: Oh, Nick, stop that and get me out of here. I've got something to tell you.
22: About the case?
0: Yes.
22: Oh, no. I'll get you out on one condition. No more cases. No more detecting. Promise?
0: But this is important.
23: You want me to let her out, Mr. Charles?
22: Definitely not.
0: Nicky, please.
22: Well, promise?
0: I promise.
22: All right, let her out, Nick.
0: Nick, have you been working on the case?
22: I've been giving it my undivided attention.
0: What have you found out?
22: Nothing.
0: Oh, Nick.
22: The only new development is that Polly has a brother. Where, we don't know.
0: What about her and Dancer and Lum Key?
22: All in the neighborhood at the time of the shooting. We've established that, but we can't prove a thing.
0: But, Nick, somebody killed him.
22: Yes, I think that's been proved.
2: Mrs. Charles?
0: Yes?
2: Lieutenant Abrams wants you for questioning.
0: Questioning? Nicky, they don't think I'm mixed up in this.
22: Don't worry, darling. If they find you guilty, I'll write you every day.
2: This way, please.
0: Nicky!
24: Now, tell me, Mr. Graham, were you and Robert Landis on good terms?
14: Decidedly not.
24: On bad terms, Mr. Graham?
14: Very bad.
24: You and Mrs. Landis were once engaged, weren't you, until Landis came along?
14: Yes.
24: Ever ask her to divorce him and marry you?
14: I may have. She never said she would.
24: But you hoped she would. And you thought that with him out of the way, she might.
14: I didn't kill Robert.
24: No, of course not. But you did pay him to go away.
14: Yes.
22: Lieutenant Abrams?
24: My wife. Oh, come on in. I got to ask her some questions, Mr. Charles. I'm sorry.
22: Quite all right. Go ahead.
24: Now, Mrs. Charles, why did you go to Mr. Graham's apartment?
22: Maybe I'd better leave.
0: No. Selma had a silly idea that David thought she killed Robert. She wanted me to tell him that she didn't.
14: Why, I can't imagine how she could think a thing like that. It's ridiculous. I haven't seen her for a couple of days.
2: Here's Mrs. Landis, boss.
24: No, will you come in, Mrs. Landis?
6: David. Oh, I didn't want you dragged into this.
14: Oh, no, it's all right, dear.
24: Mrs. Landis, why did Mr. Graham think you killed your husband?
14: I never said that. I never thought it for one minute.
6: Don't, David. He had every right to think I did it. He's just trying to protect me. He heard a shot. He rushed up to me and saw me standing near Robert with a gun in my hand. But I didn't fire the shot. It came from the street.
14: You mean... You didn't kill him?
6: No, look at the gun, David. It hasn't been fired.
14: Oh, Selma, forgive me.
6: Of course I forgive you.
22: Well, that's all cleared up. Come on, Nora.
24: It isn't cleared up as far as I'm concerned. I've got to have something more than that. Where's that gun, Mrs. Landis? I've got to see that gun.
6: Well, I haven't got it.
22: What?
6: Well, David took it from me. David, where's the gun? What is it, David?
3: Selma, I thought you were guilty. I thought I was doing the only thing. I threw it away.
6: You threw it away?
3: I threw it into the river. Oh, that's marvelous. Well, they can get it. I'll tell them where I threw it. I'll get divers to go down after it. They'll find it. They must.
24: Bowie, she don't want that gun back any more than you do. Hey, Mac, swear out a warrant for the arrest of Mrs. Robert Landis on suspicion of murder.
0: Nicky. Nicky, are you awake?
22: No. No, I'm not.
0: Oh, I thought you were. Did you say something about scrambled eggs?
22: No, I didn't. I suppose that means you'd like me to go up and fix some for you.
0: Oh, no, I don't care about them.
22: Sure.
0: Really?
22: Good. Good night.
0: Good night. After all, if I want scrambled eggs, I can get them for myself. Of course, I'm not as good a cook as you are, but... Oh, well, don't bother about me. You go on sleeping. I love to watch you sleep. You look so cute. Nicky, have you any pictures of yourself taken as a baby?
22: No.
0: Oh, that's a shame. I wanted to see what you looked like.
22: I'll have one taken in the morning.
0: Poor Selma. Poor David. Nicky, can you reach the water?
22: Oh. Yes, I suppose so. Yes.
0: Oh, I didn't want it. I just wanted to be sure you could reach it.
22: Nora, please go to sleep.
0: I can't. I keep thinking of Selma down in that jail.
22: Darling, there's nothing to worry about. Tomorrow they'll find the gun. It won't have been fired. Selma will be free.
0: Then you don't think she did it?
22: For the 10th time, no.
0: You're not saying that just to make me happy. You really mean it?
22: Yeah, I mean it.
0: Of course, you're right. She didn't do it. She couldn't have done it. I don't think I'd kill you if you ran off with another woman.
22: Thank you, darling.
0: I might, though.
22: Nora, don't be morbid. Go to sleep. What in the name of...
0: Nick, the window.
22: Keep your head down.
0: Nick, somebody smashed the window.
22: No, really?
0: Look, there's a rock with a note attached to it. Nicky, a note.
22: Let's see.
0: What is it, Nick? What does it say?
22: Silly little woman, I told her to stop writing to me.
0: Oh, darling. Please, read it.
22: Mr. Nick Charles, if you want to know something about the murder of Robert Landis, get a line on Phil Burns, the guy Polly says is a brother. He's an ex-con and was married to Polly in Topeka, Kansas, 3 years ago.
0: Married 3 years ago?
22: What are we supposed to do, send him an anniversary present? Look at the way this fellow spells Topeka, T-O-P-E-K-E-R.
0: What's the matter with that?
22: Nothing, darling. Good night.
0: Oh, Nick, you can't go back to sleep now. Phone Abrams.
22: What, and have him here, keeping us up all night?
0: Oh, don't you see? If Phil is her husband, then he shot Robert because he found out about him and Polly. Oh, Nicky, you've got to call him.
22: Just as you say. You hand me the phone.
0: Oh, isn't it wonderful? Everything's working out beautifully. All we have to do is find this fellow Phil Burns, and we've got the murderer. Here, darling, call him and tell... Now, who can that be?
22: Oh?
4: Hello, Nick. This is Abrams.
22: Oh, I'm just going to call you.
4: Yeah? Well, maybe you better get down here. You know that guy, Phil Burns, Polly's brother?
22: Yeah, what about him?
4: We traced him to his hotel.
22: You find him?
4: Yeah, but somebody else found him first. He's been murdered.
24: Well, there he is. That's the way we found him, Nick. Dead for 2 hours at least. Strangled.
22: Yeah. Looks like he was beaten up a bit before the strangling set in. Any fingerprints?
24: All over the place. We're checking on him now.
22: What else did you find?
24: Nah, nothing much. He had a .38 in his drawer, 6 bullets in it, and a little dough. Oh, yeah, and this key. I guess it's the key to Polly's apartment. It's got her number stamped on it.
22: Another good guess would be that Selma Landis didn't do this.
24: Fair enough. But he wasn't killed the way Landis was, either.
22: Might be a good idea to check the chambers on that .38. He might have fired it and slipped in a new shell.
24: Okay. Anything else on your mind?
22: Yes. A key to Polly's apartment. Could I borrow that for an hour?
24: Sure. Here.
22: Maybe you better give me a skeleton key, too, just for good measure.
24: Okay. What are you looking for?
22: Have the faintest idea. Just a hunch. Call you later.
24: Okay.
0: Nick, what did you find in there?
22: Dead man.
0: Is that all?
22: Isn't that enough?
0: Where are we going now?
16: Well, I don't know about you. I'm going to visit Polly Burns.
0: At this time of night? Without a chaperone?
16: Nora, this is purely business.
0: For me, too. Come on, darling. She's not home. Miss Burns keeps late hours, doesn't she?
16: Mm.
0: Nick, where'd you get that key?
16: Shh. From Abrams. It was in Phil Burns' pocket.
0: Oh. It's good you had an answer for that.
16: Go on in. Be quiet.
0: Here's a light switch.
16: You turn it on?
0: What do you expect to find in here?
16: I don't know.
0: Well, how do I know what to look for?
16: Don't look for anything. Go over there and sit down.
0: Suppose she comes in. What do we do?
16: Tell her it's a surprise party.
0: Anything in the drawers?
16: Hey, give me a chance.
0: Nick, what do you suppose people want a hole in the ceiling?
16: They don't.
0: Some people do. Look up there.
16: Where?
0: Up there. See, in the corner. A little hole in the plaster. What could that mean?
16: Well, it might mean that the ceiling's falling down. Or it might...
0: What?
16: What's the number of this apartment?
0: 3D.
16: I wonder who lives in apartment 4D. Let's go upstairs and find out.
0: Here it is. 4D. This is right over Polly Burns' apartment.
16: What's the name on the bell?
0: Anderson. Say, where did you dig up all these keys?
16: We're going to visit Mr. Anderson.
0: Or Miss Anderson. It doesn't say which. Anybody home?
16: Put on the light. Let's see. That hole in the ceiling downstairs was right under this corner. If I'm right, these floorboards ought to be loose. Uh-oh.
0: I get it. Somebody took this apartment so they could see what went on downstairs.
16: Exactly.
0: Look through the hole, Nicky. What do you see? Well?
16: That's funny.
0: What is it?
16: I can't see anything. It's... The hole's been plugged up from the other side.
0: What? But how...
16: There's somebody down there now. Somebody who knows about this peephole. Or that is, plugged it up while we were coming upstairs.
0: Nick!
16: You stay here.
0: No, Nick, it may be the murderer. Nicky, wait!
16: I've got to see who it is.
0: Listen, whoever it is just left. I can hear him going downstairs. Nick, let him go.
16: All right, we've got to catch him before he gets to the street.
0: Nick, wait for me. Well, did you see who it was?
16: No. He went through that door at the end of the hall.
0: That must go to the cellar.
16: Wait here and don't move.
0: Nick, be careful. It's black as pitch down there.
16: Right back, darling. Would you like to come on upstairs? No, I have to come and get you. All right. Have it your way. Come on, I can see you over there. Come on out, or I'll...
0: Nick! Nick, are you all right?
16: I'm okay. Come on down.
0: I can't see. Nicky, did he get you?
16: No, but I didn't get him either. He got out through a window over there.
0: Oh, darling, I was so scared. Where are you? Oh, put your arms around me, darling. Are you sure you're all right? Oh, Nicky, you're bleeding.
16: What are you talking about? I'm not bleeding.
0: Nick, where are you?
16: I'm here.
0: Well, then who's this man over here?
20: In the thick blackness of the cellar, Nora has bumped into a man she thought was Nick. Now she discovers her mistake, and Nick rushes to her side. With quick, tense fingers, he strikes a match. There, in the wavering light, a man stands, propped against the wall. As they stare at his gleaming white face, he slumps to the floor at their feet.
0: Nick!
16: All right, take it easy.
0: What's the matter with him? Is he...
16: Yeah. He's dead. Shot.
0: But when was he? I've seen that man before.
16: You know him? Who is he?
0: Light another match. Quick.
16: Well?
0: Of course I know him. His name is Pedro Dominguez. He used to be my father's gardener about 6 years ago.
16: Your father's gardener? Oh, that does a lot of good. Come on, we better call Abrams. What'd you find out, Lieutenant?
0: Was I right about his name?
24: Yes, you were, Mrs. Charles. Pedro Dominguez. But he wasn't a gardener anymore. He was janitor of this building. Probably shot about 5 hours before you found him. But here's a very funny thing.
16: Go ahead, we can stand a laugh right now.
5: The telephone company tells us that about 11:30 last night, that'd be just before he was shot, someone here called up information and asked for Nick Charles' number.
17: Our number? What would Pedro Dominguez be calling Nick for?
5: I don't know. Do you, Nick?
22: I can't imagine. I haven't even heard his name for 6 years.
5: Did you remember him when you saw his face?
22: No.
5: That's funny, seeing he used to be Mrs. Charles' gardener.
22: Who remembers a gardener unless he squirts a hose at you?
5: Did you recognize him right away, Mrs. Charles?
17: I had to look twice. He's a lot grayer than he used to be.
22: And by the way, what did you find out about the person in the apartment over at Polly Burns?
5: Not a thing. Not a fingerprint in the place. Not a stitch of clothes. Only a hunk of lead pipe and a ladder.
22: Piece of lead pipe and a ladder. Well, that's interesting. Anything in Pedro's books?
5: No, just that someone named Anderson took the apartment a week ago, paid cash in advance.
22: Mm, that's all, huh?
5: That's all. And the name is Anderson. No front name. No Mr., Mrs., or Miss.
22: That's just dandy. You know, I got a feeling that if we could just find out who took that room, we might have our murderer.
5: Well, what do you think we ought to do?
22: Get them all together in the Anderson apartment. Everyone that's mixed up in this. Let's shake them all up and see what happens.
5: You're on.
17: Are you going to take the murderer tonight?
22: I'm going to try.
17: How are you going to do it, Nicky?
22: I haven't the slightest idea. I'm just going to listen. Pray that somebody makes a slip. Just one slip.
7: Lieutenant, get them all here?
5: All set and waiting, Nick. Picked up Dancer and Lumpkey at the Lychee. Polly was with them. Then there's that David Graham guy and your wife's cousin, Selma Landis.
22: Anyone else?
5: Yeah, a fat dame they call Aunt Catherine. I brought him along for luck.
22: Swell.
5: Oh, say, before you go in, I checked Phil Burns' apartment. Dancer's fingerprints were all over the joint.
22: Dancer's? You sure?
5: Sure, I'm sure.
22: You haven't told him, have you?
5: Not yet.
22: All right, don't.
5: What's your plan, Nick?
22: Build up a case against each other. Throw all we've got at them and throw it hard enough to bounce.
5: I'll make it bounce, all right.
22: And keep them talking.
17: Nick, come on. The party's getting dull.
22: Coming? Evening. Shut that door, please, Lieutenant.
5: Sure.
22: Ladies and gentlemen, I ask you all down here because we've just found that another murder has been committed. He's a man I think you all know. Pedro Dominguez.
6: Pedro killed?
22: Yes. What do you know about it, Polly?
6: Nothing. I only saw him a couple of times when I went down to pay my rent.
22: What about you, Dancer? You're in and out of this apartment. You must have known him.
9: Sure, I know him.
22: So what? You, Lumpkey?
9: I never been this house before.
22: You knew him, Selma.
6: I? Well, no, I don't think
17: you
6: I...
17: You remember Selma. He was our gardener 6 years ago.
6: Oh.
17: David, you remember Pedro Dominguez?
10: Yes, vaguely. A man with long white mustaches.
5: What did you know about him, Mr. Graham?
10: Nothing. That was 6 years ago. I haven't seen him since.
8: Nicholas, I can't see what possible connection this can have with us.
22: It's very simple, Aunt Catherine. You see, Pedro and Robert were both shot with the same gun.
5: Now,
22: there was some monkey business going on that we want to find out about. Seems that 1 week ago, Pedro rented an apartment to someone calling himself or herself Anderson. Did you ever see this Anderson, Polly?
6: No.
22: Did you ever hear anyone in the apartment just over you?
6: No.
22: I thought not. This Anderson intended to climb down into your apartment one night with the aid of a ladder and polish off Robert with this lead pipe. Then he was going to climb up to his place again and leave you holding the bag for Robert's murder. Now, do you know anyone who would be interested enough in you to do that?
6: Why, no.
22: You're Dancer's girl, aren't you?
6: I work for him.
5: That's not what he asked.
6: Well?
22: Did Dancer know that you were going away with Robert?
6: Why,
5: Come on. You told us before.
6: You said you'd keep that a secret. I'll never trust a cop again.
9: If you've made a dicker with the police, okay, Polly. But that ladder stuff's a lot of malarkey, Nick. No one did come down that ladder, and Landis wasn't killed in her place.
22: The only reason the murderer didn't kill him that way was because he was found out. Pedro came in yesterday to clean up Anderson's apartment and discover the loose boards on the floor. He didn't like the looks of things, so he put a new lock on the door. When Anderson came in, he found he was locked out. He heard Pedro telephoning me, and he killed him.
9: So what?
22: So? Who is Anderson?
9: I'll bite. Who?
22: Polly. Phil had a key to your apartment, and Dancer had one.
6: Yeah.
22: Who else?
6: Nobody.
9: He's trying to hang this murder up on us to protect his own family. That Selma dame. She knocked her husband off. Everybody knows that.
6: I didn't.
9: You got your boyfriend, David, to throw away the gun.
5: That's a lie.
22: Now, just a minute, please. Look, Dancer, let's come clean. You and Polly and Lum Key were out to shake Robert Landis down for $25,000, right?
9: Oh, sure. Then I suppose I knock him off and stir up all this fuss before I get the dough.
18: What kind of a stumble bum does that make me out to be?
24: You're the kind of a stumble bum that left your fingerprints all over the room when you killed Phil Burns.
6: Phil? Phil's dead?
22: Yes, strangled.
18: Well, I didn't do it.
22: Then why did you go to his place?
18: Because I thought he'd gunned up my game. I figured he'd try to stick up Landis and had to kill him. So I pushed him around a little to learn the manners. And when I left him, he had a split lip and a couple of dents in him. But he was just as much alive as you are.

0: How do you spell Topeka? None of your business. This note is a poor attempt at illiteracy. The easy words are spelled wrong, and the tough ones right. Like to see it, Lumpkey? It was meant just to steer me down to Phil's place to find his body. And your fingerprints, Dancer. Someone's framing you, Dancer.
1: Yeah?
0: You say you don't know this Pedro, Lumpkey?
1: No.
0: Well, I've got a picture of him right here. This picture was taken about 6 years ago when...
2: Nick, what is it?
0: Nothing. Except that all this time I've been waiting for someone to make a slip, and someone has made it.
2: Who?
0: We've been wrong. This wasn't a killing for money. It was a murder of hatred. Revenge. Polly, what did Phil go to the pen for?
3: Blackmail.
0: Blackmail. David, when were you supposed to give Robert the money to go away?
4: This morning.
0: In cash?
4: Yes.
0: But when he decided to go last night, you have to give him bonds.
4: Yes.
0: Where were you going to get cash on New Year's Day? A bank holiday.
4: Funny, I forgot about that.
0: No, you didn't, David. You never meant to give Robert that money. You didn't want him to go away. You wanted to kill him. You were going to get even with him for taking Sullum away from you.
4: Nora, is he fooling?
0: Sure. And you were fooling when you said you hadn't seen Pedro for 6 years. You said Pedro had long white mustaches. Well, he's got long white mustaches now. But look at this picture. There he is 6 years ago. His mustache was neither white nor long. You didn't notice him 6 years ago any more than I did. You remember him as he was last night when you shot him. You killed him, and then you killed Robert. Phil saw you do it. He was going to blackmail you, so you had to kill him, too. And then you threw that note in my window, hoping to put me off your trail.
2: David, don't let him say these terrible things. Tell him it isn't true.
0: Ask him why he threw away your gun, Selma. He knew it hadn't been fired. He knew you only had to show it to prove your innocence. Yet he threw it away. Ask him why he did that.
2: David, why don't you speak?
0: Wasn't it because you hated her as much as Robert? Wasn't it because you wanted to get even with her, too? Wasn't it because you wanted to see her hang for Robert's murder?
2: David.
0: Tell her the truth now, David. You don't have to pretend anymore.
4: That is the truth. I've hated you, Selma and Robert, ever since you threw me over for him. I've been watching, waiting for the time when I could get even with you for having ruined my life. I did kill Robert, but not the way I wanted to. It was too easy, too quick. I wanted to see him suffer the way he'd make me suffer. And you, I wanted to see you go gradually madder and madder as the day came when you were going to hang. Well, I'm not going to see you hang, but I'm still going to see you die.
1: Put out that gun.
0: Don't be a fool, David.
4: Get out of the way. I've got 6 bullets. One for her and one for myself. And the rest for anyone who tries to stop me. Get out of the way, Charles. Go ahead. Get out of my way. I get him.
1: Okay, Graham. I'll take that gun now.
0: Nice work, Lumpkey. Nice work.
2: Nick, he saved you. And you sent his brother up.
5: Oh, sure. Mr. Charles sent him up. Number one detective. I don't like my brother. I like his girl. I'm your friend. Oh, you bet you.
0: Tired, darling?
2: Not very.
0: Well, can you believe it? We're alone. No reporters, no friends, no surprises.
2: I suppose we really should decide where we're going.
0: Oh, do you care?
2: No, but I haven't any clothes.
0: All the better. You won't have to pack. All I need in the world is you and a toothbrush. Hey, what's that you're doing?
2: I'm knitting something.
0: Oh, I haven't gotten very far with it.
2: Yes, I have. There, it's done.
0: Done? Why, hey, that looks like... Is that a baby's sock?
2: And you call yourself a detective.
0: Why, Mrs. Charles.

0: we draw the curtain on After the Thin Men. Here's Mr. DeMille with our stars.
1: As Bill Powell and Myrna Loy return to the microphone, we offer our congratulations to the Thin Man on some first-class detective work.
2: Cecil, you're seldom wrong, but I'll have to mark that one up against you. However, if it's any consolation, everybody makes the same mistake.
3: Brace yourself for a shock, Mr. DeMille. Bill is not and never was the Thin Man.
1: He isn't. He never has been. Mercy, Myrna, can't we even believe what we see in the movies?
2: Just for the record, the Thin Man was murdered in the first Thin Man picture. We haven't seen him since.
3: Except in the title, where he seems amazingly healthy.

0: What's in a name? Draw the picture by any name you like, so long as you and Bill remain as our favorite detectives.
1: Third in tonight's play were Julie Bannon as Selma, Fred McKay as David, Edward Marr as Abrams, Mary Lou Simpson as Polly, Warren Ashe as Dancer, Wally Mayer as Lum Key, and Arthur Q. Bryan, Abe Reynolds, Walter White, Inez Seabury, Tristan Coffin, Eric Snowden, Russell Fillmore, Lou Merrill, and Fred Shields.
2: All right, Greg, we've listened to After the Thin Man, a 1940 production on the Lux Radio Theater. What did you think?
3: Mary, that was peak old-time radio. We had big stars, we had a big cast, and we had Cecil D. DeMille, the Ten Commandments director. So everybody was in this.
2: That's right, from soup to nuts. So we had, you know, we had the wonderful William Powell, or sometimes called Bill by his friends, not by me. I don't know him well enough. And Myrna Loy, who reprised their film role. And they did a few of these films, Greg. Did you catch any of them?
3: I did. They did six of them. Can you imagine? And bizarrely, I watched one of them. I think it was probably the first one, which was that 1934 one, with my daughters when they were probably in their late teens. And they liked it. It was good fun. It was madcap.
2: Absolutely. That is the... that's the word.
3: Yes, that's right. Well, they liked all the glamour. You know, the people with cigarette holders and martini glasses and spying. But and being, you know, there was danger, but it wasn't really, you know, danger.
2: Yeah, so this is great because it does combine comedy with, you know, murder mystery crime, which is a nice sort of blending. We also have, I think this was the first sleuth couple that Dashiell Hammett wrote about. I don't think there was anything that, before it. And then it inspired many other versions of that subsequently. Was there anything that came before it that you're aware of?
3: Well, as a married couple, I can't think of anybody at the moment. But the concept's terrific. So we've got Nick Charles, the detective, who marries into money. And we've got Nora Charles, who's the money, and she marries into detecting. And they lead this very glamorous existence.
2: There's some wonderful things about their relationship here, which we have to say, I think, is Dashiell Hammett's writing. Because she's a brainy woman, and she's also very confident and relaxed in her relationship with him. She's not a whiny, clingy woman that's worried about her man running off and quite often jokes about, you know, him setting off to meet other people. Did you notice that about their relationship?
3: I did. It was terrific. And there's that that banter that they've got going there. This is where Nora says to Nick, you wouldn't know any of these people. They're respectable. and so teasing him.
2: Yeah.
3: There's also another line in there where Nora's talking to Nick, and she said, "You attract murder the same way that some people attract money." So once again, teasing.
2: Wonderful, wonderful repartee. And we've got William Powell, who was, you know, William Powell and Myrna Loy were the it couple in terms of, I mean, they weren't a real couple. And as much as Hollywood wanted them to be a couple, they weren't in real life. They had their own personal relationships and seemed pretty solid. And William Powell was this dashing looking fellow with a pencil mustache, which never came back into fashion, Greg.
3: Very hard to get away with, I'd say, a pencil mustache, but better than a toothbrush mustache.
2: Indeed. So this was a 1940 production, which is 4 years after the film, which is interesting because it's normally the Lux Radio Theater seemed to do the productions within a year of the film. But they waited a while, I think because both of the actors were quite busy. But this had wonderful sound effects in it. There was lots of really, really good set piece sound effects for the parties and the media scrum. Did you notice that about the sound?
3: Yes, exactly. I've got the party. I've got the, as you would call it, the walla, that background noise. There's also there's footsteps on the stairs. I know you're an expert in sound effects, but you're always quite critical of footsteps on the stairs.
2: And these were also not great.
3: Oh, there's no pleasing you. No,
2: there
3: pleasing.
2: Isn't. Not when it comes to footsteps. I'm sorry. You got to make them. You got to do the real thing. That's my view. You got to walk the talk.
3: But in regards to sound and the music, my God, now that presumably that was a live orchestra and it seemed to be sitting on the laps of the actors.
2: Indeed it was. It was a live orchestra. This must have been, from a production point of view, just like spectacular, really. When I was looking, researching this specific production, they thought it was possibly the most expensive radio production that was made during this era.
3: I can imagine that. They had a huge cast. They had multiple characters. But my favourite one was Lum Chi. Now Lum Chi was played by Wally Ma, who was born in Cincinnati. Now, that won't surprise you, because it wasn't so much as a parody Chinese accent as borderline racist.
2: I underlined Chinese accent !! in my notes when I heard that. You know, things have moved on since, and they actually use people of Chinese American heritage now for these types of parts, but they didn't back then.
3: Well, quite true. And one of the other actors who I don't know very well, Fred Mackay, he played the role of David. David was the naughty rascal chap. And in the original movie, it was Jimmy Stewart, a very young Jimmy Stewart.
2: Ah.
3: Which was which throws you off, because when you see Jimmy Stewart, you think nice guy, but he turned out that he wasn't.
2: I liked the completely unprompted confession at the end. I mean, he just spills the beans, Greg.
3: Well, this is my heart goes out to the writers. You know, they're looking. They've got They got 45 seconds. They got to wrap this baby up.
2: It was a bit alarming that it happened so quickly, but I understood that time was of the essence and, you know, we had to move this along.
3: I was going to bring us back to Myrna Loy. Now, I adore Myrna Loy, and she was in one of my favorite films, Mr. Blandings Builds a Dream House, with Cary Grant, which was a knockout.
2: Yeah, she was a wonderful comedic actress. I have not seen that film. That's something I have to check out.
3: Well, one of the things they're looking for is a flower sink, because in their New York apartment, which is tiny, they couldn't have anything like that.
2: What is a flower sink?
3: Well, that's where you... I'm glad you asked. That's where, when you're making a large bouquet, you take all the flowers and then you chop off the ends, and you've got water and you've got places to dispose of.
2: I was thinking about this married sleuth trope that I think was created by Dashiell Hammett and by this film series. And I was thinking, how has that influenced? I was thinking about subsequent productions where there's a couple. And I could only think of sort of assassins and spies. Could you think of any mystery-solving couples?
3: No, I can't. I can picture there must have been something in the 70s or the early 80s. The other couples, in inverted commas, prior to Nick and Nora, there was, of course, Sherlock Holmes and Watson. There was Hercule Poirot and Captain Hastings.
2: Yeah, but it's always bros. There's not a woman.
3: And purely platonic, I should point out.
2: We assume it's platonic. Who knows, Greg?
3: I wouldn't like to judge.
2: They haven't done a gay Sherlock and Watson, have they? But I think the thing with this is it reinforces the idea that crime or murder mysteries can be, you know, stylish and fun and you know, a bit madcap, because I think before that they tended to be very serious. Like if you think of something like Dragnet, it's not exactly madcap, is it, Greg?
3: You've raised a very delicate matter. Well, you know that I never forgive and never forget, but you've just reminded me that when I had a novel published by Random House, The Berlin Cross, probably still available on eBay, and after that, a number of publishers asked me to submit manuscripts. And at one of those publishing houses, one of the publishers was standing there, basically at the front door with a clothes peg on her nose and holding my manuscript with barbecued tongs as far away as she could get it from it. And she said, "No, we don't want any of this.
2: Aww.
3: No room for your style, which combines, this is a crime story, with drama and comic elements." So there's no market for witty writing with drama. So obviously this complete dill, as we'd say in Australia, had never read any of Mick Herron's Slow Horses stories, or in fact, Dashiell Hammett's Nick and Nora.
2: Yeah, absolutely. No, this is a person who doesn't understand trends also. I mean, look at something like Pulp Fiction. It's extremely, it's a gritty crime drama, but lots of dark humor, and it's fabulous.
3: Once again, I totally and utterly agree with you, Mary. So profound.
2: You're just ahead of your time, Greg, that's all.
3: Mary, I just wanted to raise one little point in regards to the title, The Thin Man. The Thin Man was a character in the original novel. His name was Clyde Wynett, I think that's how to pronounce it. The character was an eccentric inventor who goes missing. And although he doesn't appear in five of the movies, subsequent movies, nevertheless, they kept the Thin Man title going.
2: Yeah, yeah. Powell does get asked that at the end of this production. Mm-hmm. And he said that the character, the Thin Man, that he isn't the Thin Man, by the way. He said, but the character, the Thin Man, dies in the first movie. He said he died.
3: Yeah, that's right. He went missing.
2: I'd rather be missing than dead.
3: I think the idea that they may have been brought in to find him, only to discover, sadly, he'd gone to his maker. Yeah, because he denies he's the Thin Man. And I looked it up and they said that, he'd constantly had to say, no, that's the character from the original novel in the first film. But they just kept it going.
2: Yeah, they kept it going because it was recognizable and everyone, oh, yeah, it's those two again. Greg, have you ever, with these Lux Radio Theatre productions, have you ever pondered what it must be like in the theatre when they're making these? So we've got a live audience. We've got a orchestra sitting in the orchestra pit. We've got the actors up on the stage. Do you think they're just standing around reading into mics, or are they in some ways attempting to make it theatrical with some action? What do you think happens there?
3: I can see them up there on stage, scripts in the hands, but working the microphone. I think because it's a radio production and all these performers are professionals, I think they're focusing on the radio play and not the audience. So I can see them huddled around a single microphone or two and giving their all, but be no different in their minds to being in an enclosed studio or on a theatrical stage. I don't think they're playing to the audience.
2: Do you think the sound effect guys are up on the stage with them?
3: Well, this is where it gets back to that orchestra, which actually sounded like it was sitting, smack next to them in tonight's play. And I can imagine that the sound effects people, particularly if they're doing something like horse's hooves, with the coconut shells, clippity-clop, sort of thing. I think they imagine they're pretty close in there. I don't think they're going to be sitting in a separate sound studio way off to the side.
2: Look, I'm going to take an action to research that. To me, that's a really interesting unanswered question, is what it actually looks like when you're watching one of these productions. But Greg, any final thoughts on After the Thin Man?
3: Mary, what I'm going to do, because Nick and Nora have such a fabulous and exotic and sophisticated lives, I'm going to mirror that. I'm going to squeeze into my dinner suit or my tuxedo, see if it'll fit. I don't know if the buttons actually do up. Pour myself a martini and try and look. And by the way, do you mind if you come over and draw a pencil moustache?
2: With a very sharp pencil.
3: Perhaps an eyebrow liner.
2: Good night, Greg.
3: Good night, Mary.
2: That's our show for tonight. If you're listening to us on the radio right now, you may not know that we also are a podcast. You can find us on Apple Podcasts, Spotify, and most of the podcasting platforms. And we're also on YouTube. Thank you for shivering with us, and we look forward to your company again next week.

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1: From WRFN Studios in Nashville, Tennessee, this is Words on Film, the spoken word show dedicated to moving pictures. The views and opinions expressed on Words on Film about movies or other topics are solely those of your host and movie critic, Dan Burke. They do not necessarily reflect the views and opinions of any employees or volunteers who are working at the station airing this broadcast or the station as a whole. For this show, I have one brand new movie to review for you that was released for the weekend of May 8th, 2026. The other three movies that I'm going to be reviewing for you are either older or on the independent circuit, so they've been out for at least a little while longer, but I didn't get around to reviewing them until now. But the movie that is brand new this weekend, I think, is going to probably generate some very good word of mouth. That may spoil what I think about the film, but let me just tell you what I think of the newest film of this week right about now. The first movie I'm going to be reviewing for you is The Sheep Detectives. And when I saw the poster for this film and saw that it was coming out on May 8th, 2026, 1 week after Animal Farm, I immediately thought to myself, it potentially has a very tough act to follow. But for those of you who were listening to my show last week, you'll know that I was not particularly impressed with that version of Animal Farm that just came out. I'm always impressed by Animal House, but then again, if they make a remake of Animal House, I will be sorely disappointed. But The Sheep Detectives is, I guess, kind of like Animal Farm. It has some things in common with Animal Farm, including talking farm animals. But also like Animal Farm, The Sheep Detectives is based on a novel, only this novel is Three Bags Full, A Sheep Detective Story, which was a novel that was originally written in German back in 2005 by Leonie Swan, and it has been translated into more than 30 languages and has been an international bestseller. And it's one of those instances where I go into a movie not knowing that it's based on a book. And when I find out it's based on a book, I'm a little disappointed that I didn't read the book first. But then again, I only have so much time in the weeks. But I really do want to read Three Bags Full, regardless of whether or not the movie upon which it's based is good or not. But let me give you a synopsis about what The Sheep Detectives is in terms of its plot. It takes place outside an English town of Denbrook, where there is a sheep herd by the name of George Hardy, who lives in a meadow and spends his time isolated from society, reading murder mystery novels to his flock of sheep. And George Hardy, by the way, is played by Hugh Jackman, who is somebody who you wouldn't exactly peg as somebody who would want to get away from society, not to mention he's still as charismatic as ever in this film as he is in most of his films. But it is really sweet to see how much of a relationship he has with his sheep. In fact, he's one of those people who can probably get along better with animals than he does with human beings. But all that is complicated when he actually dies. And the sheep take it upon themselves, in addition to aiding some of the humans who are investigating his death, they are trying to find out who the killer actually is. And how do the sheep get such an investment into this murder mystery? It's because this shepherd, every night, reads aloud a murder mystery, pretending his sheep can understand. But, unbeknownst to him, his sheep actually can understand. Now, it's one of those instances where the sheep can talk to each other, but they can't talk to humans, but at the same time, they understand English that's being spoken to them. It is a bit contradictory, but it's not actually too bad. But when this farmhand, the shepherd, is found dead, the sheep realize at once that it was a murder and think they know everything about how to go about solving it. And I should also note that there are some major sheep and some minor sheep. The major sheep include Lily, who's voiced by Julia Louis-Dreyfus, who is probably the most astute of the sheep and takes a pride in knowing that when she is listening to the shepherd tell this murder mystery to the other sheep, she is usually the one who can best identify who the murder in the murder mystery is. But then again, there are some twists and turns in this murder mystery where she is not so sure. But she gets some help not only from her community of sheep, but most especially from a sheep that has a memory like an elephant by the name of Mopple, who's voiced by Chris O'Dowd, as well as another longhorn sheep who's not part of the flock, but does serve as an asset to them, whose name is Sebastian, who's voiced by Bryan Cranston. Now, I could go on and on about some of the other actors in this film who voice sheep, including Patrick Stewart, Regina Hall, Bella Ramsey, and others, but I don't want to get too ahead of myself because there is a lot of story here, and there are also a lot of human characters that take up this film, including one officer who's not a detective, at least not yet, but he certainly aspires to be one, and his name is Tim Derry. He's a young officer in this small town, and he is played by Nicholas Braun. And there are also some other human characters that are in this film that do a very good job in the roles that they play. Most notably, there's Hugh Jackman's character's lawyer, Lilia Harbottle. Great British name for a character, by the way. It's very Dickensian. And she's played by Emma Thompson. There's also an innkeeper who doesn't like this shepherd for some reason by the name of Beth Pennock, who's played by Hong Chow. And even though Hong Chow is Chinese-American, she puts on a British accent for this movie, and it's not a bad British accent, to be honest with you. And I'll take her British accent in this movie over her Chinese accent in Downsizing, but that's another story for another time. Also notable in this movie includes a reporter by the name of Elliot Matthews, who's played by Nicholas Galitzine, and also George's estranged daughter, Rebecca, who's played by an American named Molly Gordon, who was raised in America, but she also has an American accent here. So there are very good reasons for why these human characters speak the way that they do. And I'm actually kind of surprised that, because the movie takes place in England, there are some American actors who are voicing some of the sheep in here. But honestly, the story is so good, the mystery is so magnifying, and the characters, whether human or sheep, are so magnetic that you don't really care whether or not they're voiced by Americans or British people. But anyway, I thought actually that Julia Louis-Dreyfus did an amazing job voicing Lily, who's the Shetland sheep that becomes the de facto leader in solving the mystery of George's death. And there are some very poignant scenes where it seems like it's one character who is the culprit, and it seems like his or her fate is sealed. And as these murder mysteries go, especially the ones that were written by Agatha Christie as well as Sir Arthur Conan Doyle, what may seem like one obvious suspect is a decoy into who the murderer actually is. But I was really taken aback not only by how the sheep ended up solving the case, but how they did. And while I could see that decoy coming where it seemed like one person was the murderer, but it ended up being somebody else, how the sheep and then the local constable, the local policeman played by Nicholas Braun, ends up solving the case is both very funny, but also very surprising as well. And of course, because Words on Film has a no spoiler rule, I'm not going to spoil it for you, but to get into this mystery is really one of the great things about experiencing a movie like this. And The Sheep Detectives is not exactly a film for children, but it being rated PG, children can watch it. There's that parental guidance suggested. I don't know if that means anything really anymore, but there's nothing. There are a few scenes that might be a bit scary for children, but ironically, the scene that probably is not or wouldn't be scary for children ages 6 and up is when the shepherd is murdered. He's not murdered in a savage kind of way. The Sheep Detectives is very much a movie that I would compare favorably, not to Animal Farm, but to Knives Out and Babe. As a matter of fact, it's a great combination of two movies you never would expect to go together. But The Sheep Detectives, probably like its novel upon which it's based, Three Bags Full, is a very engrossing murder mystery that had my attention the whole time, not to mention my sympathies, particularly with the sheep in this movie, which is why I give The Sheep Detectives my rating of a knockout. Not only is it one of my favorite films that I've seen this week, but it also may be one of the best films of the year. It combines a lot of different genres, like, of course, the murder mystery, comedies, family movies with talking animals, and seems to combine all the right elements here. It's not one of those films which has a premise that sounds stupid on paper necessarily, but out of the hands of director Kyle Balda as well as screenwriter Craig Mazin, it might have gone that direction. But those two work together, in addition to a very astute all-star cast, to make this film memorable, as well as making the murder mystery within it intriguing, which I think is probably the best part of this film.

Welcome back to Words on Film, the spoken word show dedicated to moving pictures. I am your host and movie critic, Dan Burke. The next movie I'm going to be reviewing for you is Hokum. And this is the latest film from director Damien McCarthy, who is an Irish filmmaker who has previously directed two other feature-length horror films before this one. He directed Caveat in 2020 and Oddity in 2024. And even though I had been hosting Words on Film while those movies had been released, they bypassed me. And I think primarily that's because they were released in Damien McCarthy's native Ireland. So you could say that Hokum is Damien McCarthy's auteur premiere here in the United States and Canada. You could say that, but I don't exactly know the releases of those other films. All I know is that Damien McCarthy definitely honed his storytelling and horror movie skills from those two films, and that is readily apparent from the movie Hokum. Now, what does the word Hokum mean? Well, it could mean a few things. For one, it's a particular song type of American blues music, but because this movie takes place predominantly in Ireland, it's not related to blues music, although there have been some Irish musicians who have been heavily influenced by blues music. Van Morrison is one of them, for example. But Hokum is actually an informal term for pretentious nonsense, foolish talk, or drivel. That might lead you to believe that the movie Hokum doesn't make a lot of sense. Well, there are some things in the film that, by and large, don't make a lot of sense, but the story, by and large, really does. And the film is about a horror writer who's played by Adam Scott, and he has a very unique name as a novelist, let alone as a character. Adam Scott's name in this film, his character's name, is Om Bauman. That's not a name that I will be saying a lot. I actually feel a lot more comfortable saying Adam Scott's character than I would Om Bauman, but I'll give it my best shot. But anyway, Mr. Bauman visits an Irish inn to scatter his parents' ashes, unaware the property is said to be haunted by a witch. So let me be a little bit more specific in my detailing of this plot. So, even though this movie takes place predominantly in Ireland, Adam Scott's character, Om Bauman, I'm actually getting more used to that name as I'm saying it, is an American writer who is actually struggling to finish the epilogue of his successful Conquistador trilogy. And in the very beginning of the film, you see a glimpse of what this Conquistador trilogy would be. And honestly, the first few scenes of this film where you're seeing the Conquistador story through the mind of Adam Scott's character, it actually kind of reminded me of the first few scenes of El Topo, which was Alejandro Jodorowsky's absolutely bonkers neo-noir western, which is a great midnight movie, but man, it's a movie that does not make a lot of sense and might actually scare a few people, but it's still a film that you can't forget. But anyway, this movie has nothing to do with El Topo. I'm just noting the similarities. But Om Bauman gets a glimpse of the ghost of his mother at home and, after doing so, decides to visit an Irish hotel in rural Ireland known as the Bilberry Woods Hotel, where his parents had honeymooned to lay their ashes. And when he gets there, he meets the somewhat eccentric hotel staff, and he also sees for himself that this hotel has seen better days. But he also takes it upon himself to actually stay in the honeymoon suite in this hotel against the wishes, not to mention the caution, of the hotel manager. And honestly, when you get a look at this hotel suite in here, it might be a room that would lead some couples to get a divorce. I guess unless they decided not to stay there, because it is a very creepy and archaic room, as you might expect from this being a horror film, not to mention as you would expect from this rural Irish hotel that's been run down for quite some time. But one thing happens after another, and for me to actually tell you some of the things that happened here would take away the surprise of this film, because one of the things that this film does incredibly well is its jump scares in this film really are that scary, and they are perfectly timed.
Not to mention that I felt very fearful for Adam Scott's character as I was watching the film. I mean, there are things that happen here and there, and there are parts and characters that appear very suddenly that had me screaming in the theater. It also had me putting my hands over my eyes. That's the sign of a good movie for me, when I could put my hands over my eyes while still having my fingers open to see what happens next, but getting ready any second to close those fingers in case something very scary happens. And sure enough, this being not only a folk horror film, but also a psychological and supernatural horror film, a lot of freaky stuff happens. I don't know what would possess anyone, let alone Adam Scott's character, to stay in this really creepy hotel suite. But he does, and I think that's probably part of the grieving process for him. At least that makes it a bit more believable. But not only do the supernatural scares really scare you, but also there are some very interesting twists and turns in the characters that are dead, as well as the ones that are alive, which is one of the big reasons why I give Hokum my rating of a knockout. It is not only one of the best films I've seen this year, it is also unquestionably the scariest film I've seen this year. So if you don't like horror films, I would probably say get away from this one. But if you like a really good horror film where the timing is impeccable and the things that occur to the people in this film are as creepy as you could possibly imagine, this is the film that you would have to see. The movie does advertise that it's from the same studio that brought you Long Legs, which it is. It's from Neon Films. But make no mistake about it, Long Legs had its problems. It had some decent jump scares, but Hokum is several levels above Long Legs in terms of the plausibility of its story, as well as the credibility of its scares.

Welcome back to Words on Film, the spoken word show dedicated to moving pictures. I am your host and movie critic, Dan Burke. The next movie I'm going to be reviewing for you is a movie whose name I will inevitably mispronounce because it is a Polish word, and I don't speak a word of Polish. I don't even know how to say hello or goodbye in Polish. I'm sure if I study the Polish language, I would be able to, but because there is no Polish in my immediate family, I'm going to struggle with this one. The movie's name is Irupsza. Forgive me, all you Polish people who are listening, if I mispronounce that. The movie's title is spelled E-R-U-P-C-J-A. It is obviously a Polish word, and the word means eruption. And the concept of an eruption in this film is very evident once you get to know the characters. But it is a movie about a romantic vacation that goes awry when a volcanic eruption strands Bethany, who's played by singer-songwriter Charlie XCX, and her soon-to-be fiancé Rob, played by Will Madden, in Warsaw, Poland. And apparently, Charlie XCX's character Bethany has some history when it comes to volcanoes erupting in either places she's been or places in which she is currently residing. So Bethany takes the explosive event as a sign to ditch her baggage, reunite with her childhood friend Nell, who is a uninspired, unambitious floral shop owner played by Lena Gora, and traipse across lofts, clubs, and back alleys, all the while becoming entangled in an emotional web that challenges her sense of self. Charlie XCX plays a British woman, as she is British in real life, as is Will Madden, and you might be thinking to yourself, why are they in Warsaw, and not just to reunite with a childhood friend of Charlie XCX's character, but why are they taking a romantic vacation to Warsaw? Because I don't think if you were given the choice between Paris and Warsaw, you'd flip a coin to determine which one you'd go to. But then again, I think Warsaw might be one of those underrated cities, but I don't exactly know because I haven't been there. But one thing I can tell you about this film, Irupsza, and again, I might be mispronouncing the name, is that Warsaw is its own character in this film. It's shot on location, and it really does make Warsaw, Poland look like a beautiful city, or at least one that you'd want to hang out in. And hopefully the population there speaks a decent amount of English as well. But as it turns out, when Charlie XCX and Will Madden's character are going around Warsaw checking out the sights, they do meet some other English-speaking people who are not native to Poland, including one artist by the name of Claude, who's played by Jeremy O. Harris, who, even though he is not even 40 years old, the actor himself, actually has an amazing resume and repertoire. He's already been nominated for a Tony for writing a Broadway play. But here in this film, he plays someone who befriends these people on the basis of the fact that he is not only a local, but he's also one of the few English-speaking, non-Polish people that they have encountered here. So there are a lot of character arcs in this film, particularly when you discover that Will Madden's character Rob wants to propose to Bethany, but Bethany at the same time is also aware of this fact and confides in some of her friends, those she's known since she was a child, as well as those she's just met, that she might not want to go that route. So the way she avoids it really creates the emotional center of what Irupsza is as a story as well as a character study. And Irupsza is one of those films that has those slow moments, as there are several scenes where people are talking, but the conversations that go on, not only in the words that are spoken, but also the emotions that the actors very vividly reflect in their speaking of this dialogue, really speaks volumes about their characters as they are on this holiday and are trying to figure things out for themselves in terms of their life and where they want to go in their life.
There is a narrator in this film who tells you what's going on in Polish, and I think by and large, this movie didn't need a narrator, but I think that the acting from all the people in this film largely spoke for itself. But I'm not going to take away what I thought about this film based on the fact that it had who was, in my opinion, an unnecessary narrator. It is a very original film. I think that Charlie XCX, who's a woman whose songs I've heard, either ones she sung herself or ones in which she's been the featured singer, I think she makes amazing music, but she really stands out here as an actress and holds her own amongst some of these other more experienced actors here. And it might be a film that is true to life for Charlie XCX. I don't know, because I don't know her personally. And I don't know very much about her personal life either. I only really know her music and what I see in this film. But she does an amazing job in this film as somebody who is in a relationship but may not necessarily want to stay in that relationship or take it to the level which her boyfriend, Rob, wants to take their relationship to. So Eruptia is a film that is very original. It's a film that honestly makes you want to visit Warsaw, Poland, even if it's not necessarily the most romantic city out there, but it does have an understated charm that I think this movie reflects incredibly well, which is why I give Eruptia my rating of a knockout. Maybe I don't know how to pronounce the name correctly, but please forgive me because I'm not any part Polish. But I think that director Peter Oz, who wrote this film along with Charlie XCX and Lena Gora, told a great story about people in their late 20s and early 30s who aren't committed to anything, including their careers, who are still trying to see where they stand in the world and also are trying to figure out what they want. It doesn't make them bad people. If anything, it makes them human, because I think we've all been there at one point or another. And I think that Eruptia is one of those late coming of age films that I think will age incredibly well in the years and decades to come.

Welcome back to Words on Film, the spoken word show dedicated to moving pictures. I am your host and movie critic, Dan Burke. The next movie I'm going to be reviewing for you is Busboys, and this is an independent comedy that was released nationwide to theaters on April 17th, 2026, and it stars David Spade and Theo Vaughn as two barely educated men who work as busboys with the aspiration of eventually becoming a waiter. But these friends believe that if they become waiters, all of their problems will be solved. They aren't entirely wrong, but they aren't entirely right, as this generally goes. The movie stars David Spade and Theo Vaughn. You're probably very familiar with David Spade. For those of you who don't listen to podcasts, or a lot of podcasts like I do, you might not be as familiar with Theo Vaughn, but this is his first starring role. And Theo Vaughn is primarily a podcaster who has a lot of connections with people in comedy. And there are some stellar comedians who are in this film. David Spade is among them. And some people might not consider David Spade a stellar comedian. I think his stand-up comedy is hilarious, and of course, some of the films he's been in, like Tommy Boy, have since gone on to become classics, and there are certain characters that I think David Spade plays very well. Some of the other movies he's been in, like Joe Dirt, might have undermined his comedic talent, but he is certainly very funny when he is, and when he's not funny, well, you know pretty much how that goes. But anyway, he and Theo Vaughn play friends who are ridiculed at school, and they're not the same age, by the way. By the time you meet David Spade's character, he's an adult, and Theo Vaughn's character is a child and is played by a child at the very beginning of this film. But the point is that Theo Vaughn's character, Stephen, who's known as Steve Barn, and his friend, played by David Spade, whose name is Marky Montgomery, end up leaving school and working professionally. And they end up working for a company that's called We Suck, which is not a very funny name, but it's a septic cleaning system that's actually run by a character in this film who's played by Chris Elliott. And Chris Elliott, like David Spade, is a former cast member of Saturday Night Live, and very much like David Spade, when he's funny, he can be really funny, but when he's not, he can be quite terrible. But he was probably actually the best thing about this film. And there most of the times that I laughed at this film was usually when Chris Elliott was on screen and when he was speaking. I think him running a company called We Suck wasn't particularly funny there, but the movie really takes off when David Spade and Theo Vaughn's characters leave this septic cleaning company and work as busboys with the aspiration of eventually becoming waiters, because they ultimately befriend a wheelchair-bound man whose name is Murderball, and he's played by Jimmy Gonzalez. And the reason his name is Murderball is because of a documentary that came out over 20 years ago, which is about quadriplegic rugby players. Again, that's a reference I would know because I know movies, but most other people who would see this film probably wouldn't pick up on that. But Murderball is an excellent documentary. But they find that Murderball makes the living that he does from selling drugs. And when the two of them start selling drugs, Theo Vaughn and David Spade's character, bad things happen, beginning when they get picked up by the DEA in one of these very unlikely scenarios, especially given how low key they are as drug dealers. And in fact, the drugs that they're selling aren't even all that impressive or potent. But the movie, I think in one of its few funny parts, actually has various agencies that are trying to take these two down. And when the agencies like the DEA and the FBI start having or try to apprehend them, they ultimately end up in a Mexican standoff. That I thought was funny, particularly when David Spade and Theo Vaughn's character realize that they're in the middle of a Mexican standoff and actually kind of sneak off because the focus is off them. But other than that, the movie, I think, misses a lot more than it hits.
when the movie was all said and done, I really didn't care very much about the characters, let alone if they became waiters by the end. And I also know that being a waiter can be a very tough job and not exactly a job that has a lot of prestige. I suppose that it has more prestige than the people who are behind the counter cooking, as well as the people who clean up at the end of a restaurant shift. But even still, there are higher aspirations. And David Spade and Theo Vaughn wrote this film, the story and the screenplay. The director of this film is Jonah Feingold, and reportedly, David Spade and Theo Vaughn put $3 million of their own money into making this film. And that's disappointing, because you would think that these actors who are outside the Hollywood system and are not taken seriously by people inside Hollywood would put their money together and make a film that is worth watching. But here, Busboys has its funny moments here and there, but not enough of them to recommend, which is why I give Busboys my rating of a flunk out. And one of the biggest reasons this movie doesn't work as a comedy is because it doesn't take its lead characters seriously. I mean, these characters are labeled by the outside world, by the other supporting characters in this film, as idiots. And the movie shows that these other supporting characters aren't wrong. And I think we've seen those kinds of characters before that are poorly educated, but not smart in films. It's one of those stereotypes that's not particularly funny. And also, the movie seems to think that the characters having stupid haircuts, like Theo Vaughn's character having a mullet, is in and of itself very funny. It isn't. People don't have mullets anymore. People don't even have mullets ironically. So the haircuts aren't funny, and unfortunately, the lines, a vast majority of them, aren't very funny either. The tagline of Busboys is, "Some messes can't be cleaned up," and unfortunately, I think that rings true for this movie, Busboys, in more ways than the filmmakers intended.

Welcome back to Words on Film, the spoken word show dedicated to moving pictures. I am your host and movie critic, Dan Burke. And now that I've reviewed all the movies that I have to review for you for this show, it's now time for me to get into my final segment, which is What's Coming Up Next. This is a spoken word preview of movies that are subject to being released in theaters for the week of May 10th through 15th, 2026. If I have time, I'll get to some of the movies that are subject to being released on streaming for that week as well. But on May 10th, which is a Sunday, there's one film that is subject to being released in theaters that may be one of those Fathom Events films that might be released in theaters for a day or two. The film is called Labyrinth. Is it the film that Jim Henson directed starring David Bowie? No. It is an animated film that is actually an anime film that comes presumably from out of Japan. And it's about a high schooler by the name of Shiori who dreams of online stardom, but that dream turns into a mission to save the world from brain rot after an embarrassing video of her goes viral and she's trapped in her smartphone by a nefarious alter ego. Now, a lot of times in What's Coming Up Next, I've detailed animes that are being released to theaters limitedly, and I usually say, oh, this kind of sounds like a typical anime, but this one not only sounds like a great plot, it sounds very timely. And I think somebody from Hollywood, I wouldn't be surprised about this, will eventually steal this idea and make a remake of this film. It doesn't mean that it is necessarily going to be an animated film. It could be live action, but either way, it sounds very intriguing. Labyrinth is a film that if it's remade in the United States, probably won't take that title. And I can't tell you the roster of voice talent because, rest assured, I don't know any of the actors who are providing the voices. I see a lot of Japanese names, but I don't even know if they're going to be speaking English for this film, or if it's going to be an American dub, or if it's going to be Japanese speaking with subtitles. I don't know. But Labyrinth is a film I might seek out because it does have an intriguing plot. If I see it, I'll let you know what I think on a future show. But now we get to May 15th. 2026, and that is a Friday. And there are a number of films that are subject to being released in theaters on that day. One of the films is a horror thriller film that's called Obsession. And this film also has nobody that I know as well, but it presumably has some American actors in it, so I will read the roster of talent that's in this film as well. But first, the synopsis. After breaking the mysterious One Wish Willow to win his crush's heart, that's already another movie in and of itself, a hopeless romantic finds himself getting exactly what he asked for, but soon discovers that some desires come at a dark, sinister price. Now, I don't know what a One Wish Willow is. Does that mean you break a flower? Is it one of those he loves me not kind of flowers? I don't know. But it does sound like an intriguing film, but I would rather see someone win the affections of their crush and not end up getting haunted for the rest of their life. But then again, this is a horror thriller film, so I'm intrigued to see how this person gets haunted. The movie stars an actor by the name of Michael Johnston, who plays a character by the name of Bear. I guess he's the guy with the crush. And presumably, the crush is on a character named Nikki, who is played by Indy Navarette. Other actors in the film include Cooper Tomlinson, Megan Lawless, and Andy Richter. And, of course, Andy Richter I'll watch in anything, because he's a very funny guy. I don't know if he's going to be funny in this film, but Obsession is a film that I might see. It's likely to come out in a theater near me. If I see it, I'll let you know what I think on a future show. Another movie that is subject to being released in theaters on May 15th, 2026 is In the Gray. And this is a film starring Jake Gyllenhaal, Henry Cavill, and Aisa Gonzalez. It's about a covert team of elite operatives who are living in the shadows, but when a ruthless

Promise. The movie also co-stars Academy Award nominee Rosamund Pike, who has played some very unlikable characters in movies like Gone Girl and I Care a Lot, but she definitely knows how to play antagonists. I don't know if she's going to be an antagonist in this film. It wouldn't surprise me if she is, but this seems like a cool movie that's a game of cat and mouse, and it's a film that I will likely see, and when I do, I'll let you know what I think on a future show. Another movie that is subject to being released in theaters on May 15th, 2026 is God Is. And I had to take a pause between my introduction to that film because I don't want you to think that the movie is called Is God Is. The movie is called, quote, Is God Is, unquote. And the movie is about two sisters who embark on an epic quest for revenge, confronting a charged family history that will push them to extraordinary lengths. The movie is directed by and written by Elaysia Harris, who is making her feature film directorial debut with this movie. But she put together a very impressive roster of talented actors for this film, which is unusual for somebody who's directing a feature film for the very first time, let alone a woman of color. The main characters in this film are played by Kara Young and Mallory Johnson. I don't know either of these actresses. I might have seen them in other things. This isn't their first movie, but I think it is their first film where they're playing the lead. And some of the other actors in the film include Sterling K. Brown, Vivica A. Fox, Mykelti Williamson, best known for having played Bubba Blue in Forrest Gump, Erica Alexander, and Janelle Monáe. So, terrific cast right there. And this is a film that I will probably put on the top of my priority list to see. It certainly looks like a very subversive film, but it looks like an intriguing film nonetheless. So, Is God is a film that I will see, and I'll let you know what I think on a future show. Another movie that is subject to being released in theaters on May 15th, 2026, is a movie that's called Driver's Ed. As you can imagine, this is likely to be a coming-of-age film. And it, as it turns out, it's a movie about a group of teens who steal their school's driver's ed car. Not a smart move, for a number of reasons, not only because of the fact that the driver's ed car can be very, very easily identifiable. But anyway, they do this to go on a road trip to help a high school senior track down his college freshman girlfriend and win her back. The movie is directed by Bobby Farrelly. Bobby Farrelly, who is Peter Farrelly's brother, and the two of them usually direct films together, although they haven't directed a film together in quite some time. As a matter of fact, Peter Farrelly has directed another film that premiered on Amazon Prime that stars Mark Wahlberg and Paul Walter Hauser that I haven't gotten around to seeing. It's his first feature film that he's directed since Green Book. And Green Book is a film that I liked very much. When I went to see it, I gave it a knockout. Now, I will acknowledge that it was one of the better films of 2018, but it did not deserve to win Best Picture at the 2019 Oscars. But I'm getting off topic. But anyway, Bobby Farrelly, Peter Farrelly's brother, directs this film, and the film stars an impressive roster of talent. Some of the more well-known actors who are in this film include Kumail Nanjiani and Molly Shannon. But the teens in this film are played by Sam Nivola, Sophie Telegatis, Mohana Krishnan, and Aiden LaPrete. Not actors I know particularly well, but it's a film that might be funny. I think with one Farrelly brother, it has the potential to be funny. I think the Farrelly brothers are generally funnier when they are making a movie together, but Driver's Ed is a film that I will give a chance to seeing if I get around to seeing it, and if I do, I'll let you know what I think on a future show. Another movie that is subject to being released in theaters on May 15th, 2026 is a movie that's called Magic Hour. But honestly, the further I get down the list, the less likely it is that I'm going to be seeing the films that are here because they are likely not going to be played at a theater near me. But the movie Magic Hour is about a couple by the name of

0: Aaron and Charlie. Aaron is the woman and Charlie's the man in the relationship, who escaped to the desert to navigate an unexpected and challenging new phase of their relationship. Now, I don't know if the two characters in this film are supposed to be married or not. They could be married, they could be having dated for a long time, but what's notable about this film is that it's directed by Katie Asselton. Katie Asselton also co-wrote this film along with Mark Duplass, and it stars, you guessed it, Katie Asselton, who's acting alongside David Diggs, who plays her partner of what level, I don't know, Charlie. So this is a film that looks like it might be delving into some very hurtful and dramatic territory. It is, after all, a drama and a romance, even though David Diggs has been in a number of comedies on the big screen and also on television, and he's a very talented comedic actor, but it looks like this movie is going to be played straight. There might be some funny moments in it, especially considering that one of the people who co-stars in this film is Brad Garrett, who is a very funny actor. And other than that, there aren't any other actors here that I know right off the top of my head. But this seems like one of those underdog movies that's premiered at a number of film festivals recently. It's a film that looks intriguing, although I'm guessing that it's probably going to be a little bit sad, particularly where it's about this couple who are navigating their relationship when they're in a downturn, and that's usually never a light topic. But Magic Hour is a film that I might see if it's coming out in a theater near me, and if it is, I'll let you know what I think on a future show. Another film that is subject to being released in theaters on May 15th, 2026, is an anime. And the movie is called, and this is a very long title, so I'll quote it, quote, Mobile Suit Gundam Hathaway, The Sorcery of Nymph Cirque, end quote. That's a long title, and let me just get to the synopsis, because I'm not sure where to start with that title. I don't know if Mobile Suit Gundam Hathaway is a name, or if it's a title, or if it's both. I don't know. But anyway, the movie is about a character by the name of Hathaway Noah who fights against the Earth Federation, and it culminates in a terrorist attack on Adelaide's government conference. Gigi Andalucia remains crucial, her influence embodying the witch figure. That's the synopsis that's been given to me, folks. That is really, really confusing to me. This is an anime that's directed by Shuko Murazi, and it doesn't look like one of those accessible animes like the ones that are released by Studio Ghibli. Instead, it looks like one of those animes for people who really, really love animes, but not people like me who could go one way or the other with animes. So this film is one that I likely will not see, and that's largely because it's probably not coming out in a theater near me. Not to mention, the name of the film is confusing, the synopsis that I just read is confusing, so I honestly don't know, folks. So I'm probably going to skip Mobile Suit Gundam Hathaway. You know the rest. And if you don't know the rest, well, whatever. Anyway, another film that is subject to be released in theaters on May 15th, 2026, is a movie that's called Life Hack. Life Hack is a movie that is live action, and it is about a guy by the name of Kyle who, along with his friends, hack for fun, pranking online scammers. Oh, man. I love these people already. Seeking a bigger thrill, they target billionaire Don Hurd through his daughter Lindsay's social media, stealing his cryptocurrency. Okay. I don't know how you would steal cryptocurrency, but I guess there is a way to do it. Where there's a will, there's a way. The movie doesn't have anybody in it that I know. Among the actors in the film include Georgie Farmer, Yasmin Finney, Roman Hayek Green, and James Schloes, amongst other people. I may have mispronounced that last name right, but what can you do? So this movie is obviously an independent film. It's directed by and co-written by somebody by the name Ronan Corrigan. And let me just look him up while I have the opportunity, because this might be his feature film directorial debut. It is. It is actually not only his feature film directorial debut, it is his directorial debut, period. It's also the only produced screenplay he has written so far, and he has also edited this film himself. Lifehack is his only IMDb credit. So he is getting out here, and I believe that Lifehack premiered at the South by Southwest Film Festival. And the reason I say that is because he has his picture taken on his IMDb page with the South by Southwest banner right behind him. I don't know. This movie is classified as an action crime thriller, and it seems to be that it is potentially, although I don't know this because I haven't seen any footage of it, but it could potentially be a found footage film. And there has been a certain onset of found footage films that have taken place in front of a computer screen, where the only time you see the protagonist or antagonist faces are if they are chatting in presumed real time on Skype or what have you, or on Zoom. Zoom is probably a lot more popular now than Skype. But Lifehack sounds particularly interesting, and I also love a heist film where a deserved billionaire is being robbed. But I also like the idea that they, for fun, prank online scammers. That is great, because, God, online scammers absolutely deserve what they get when they trick innocent people out of their money. I've been a victim of scammers before, but I've been well-versed on what scammers can do to infiltrate things that are precious to you, not just money, but also data. But Lifehack is a film I want to see, but I can't guarantee that this film is coming out in a theater near me. After all, I do say these films are subject to being released in theaters, but if I see Lifehack on the marquee of my local movie theater, I will likely see it, and I'll let you know what I think on a future show. And wouldn't you know it, that is a wrap for this week's episode of Words on Film. Words on Film is the spoken word show dedicated to moving pictures, and I am your host and movie critic, Dan Burke. Download the podcast, Words on Film with Dan Burke, wherever you get your podcasts. Thank you guys so much for tuning into Words on Film. Until next week, this is Dan Burke saying, I'll see you at the movies.
1: 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And now they're determined to reverse more of our hard-won rights. But if they try to take away our rights, they've got to get past us. We are the American Civil Liberties Union, and we will fight any attempts to roll back our rights in the courts and in the streets. 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
2: If you're a renter or a condo owner, having solar panels might seem out of reach. But if you live in Virginia, Maine, Utah, and now Colorado, great news, you too can harness the sun.
3: Last fall, we were in Germany visiting my sister-in-law, and I looked up at an apartment building and I saw a balcony with a solar panel on it. And I said, oh my gosh, look at that.
2: That's Representative Leslie Smith of Boulder, Colorado, who was the prime sponsor of a bill signed into law on May 7th by Governor Jared Polis that will allow people to buy solar panels that hang on a balcony, like she saw in Germany, or sit on a patio easelback style, anywhere it can catch some rays to generate power. Now even apartment dwellers can go solar and begin to lower their electricity bills.
3: It's not a huge amount, but it can save, you know, maybe 10 to 30% of your bill because you're not having to pull as much electricity off the line outside.
2: The systems range in their power output, but 1920 watts was the limit set in the Colorado bill. The kits typically consist of 1 to 4 panels, each around 3 by 5 feet in size. In most states, they're illegal for safety reasons. Colorado's law addresses those concerns with three basic rules, starting with that you can have only one system per address.
3: So you can't daisy chain it and put a bunch together. It has to have a sensor to be able to shut down when there is a power outage. And then the third thing was the UL. It's got to be this UL certified plug.
2: UL stands for Underwriters Laboratories, which tests products for safety. Having a UL certified plug, together with allowing only systems that will shut off during an outage to protect linemen doing repairs, was how Xcel Energy, the largest utility in Colorado, was brought on board. Similar bills are pending in over half of U.S. states, although legislation has been stalled in a few because of utilities pushing back.
3: It lost in Washington, it lost in Oregon, it lost in Wyoming, because I had heard that the electric utilities were really sounding the alarm around the country that they aren't safe. And I'm like, well, not if they have this trip mechanism, they'll be fine. It's interesting. You realize the utilities are looking and talking and, you know, they're like, oh, you may want to try to stop this in your state.
2: So with plug-in solar legal in Colorado, can residents now go pick one up at a local home improvement store and plug it in? Not yet. Underwriters Laboratories has established safety and performance standards for kits, but manufacturers are just now in the process of submitting their products to get that recognizable UL seal of approval. Also, when customers do finally purchase a system, they'll likely have to hire an electrician. That's because for over 100 years, houses have been wired with outlets meant to pull power from the grid. But
4: now we're throwing a different curveball at that, saying we're going to bring in power from a different side.
2: That's Joe Bablow, Principal Engineering Manager for UL Solutions. He and his team evaluated the potential hazards the plug-in solar systems pose by reversing the direction the power travels in house outlets.
4: So there's overload of wires that are in branch circuits, and there's touch safe concerns on plugs when you pull a plug out of the wall. You may have to upgrade wiring to make that circuit safe.
2: The hope is that once UL-approved kits hit the market, more states will pass legislation to drive prices down, especially for systems that could connect to a battery and operate during an outage. One notable carve-out in the Colorado law is that very small systems under 391 watts can be plugged into a wall without needing an electrician or UL certification, because the amount of energy is so small it's not significant enough to cause an issue. It also can't probably do much more than power a laptop, but every little bit helps. Again, Representative Smith.
3: So I am doing everything I can to make it easier for people to harness the sun and produce clean energy for their homes or business. Probably we'll get a payback much quicker than we would get, you know, with our rooftop solar, right? Probably be just a few years.
2: It's a payback that gives people a choice in the kind of energy they consume. And she adds, they're portable. If you move, you can take your system with you. For H2O Radio in Denver, Colorado, I'm Franny Halperin.
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8: I never thought about my personal safety. And as a result, I didn't think the safety of my family. And that was my fault. I should have thought about that. But I also knew one thing. The Colombians who were facing were not stupid, okay? They feared justice in the United States because although we had corruption, it was not as total as it was in their country.
7: Since leaving Cuba for Miami in 1961, retired Lieutenant Raul Diaz has witnessed all manner of criminal mayhem, from terrorist bombings to official corruption to the explosion of cocaine-related homicides in 1980s Miami. This all took a huge toll on his family life and mental and physical health. He became sober in 2012, 65 years into his American experience. With his native Cuba teetering, Diaz finally reflects on it all in his candid new book, Killing the Lieutenant. Do not miss this one. Watch Full Disclosure on YouTube and listen to us on NPR, Spotify, Apple, and all of the podcatchers. We put them all at one link, fulldradio.com. 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Please subscribe, rate us, tell your girlfriend, mother-in-law, friends, everybody, and catch me on CNN and NPR's Here and Now. Joining me from Florida, this is a Miami legend, retired Lieutenant Raul Diaz. He's been in South Florida law enforcement since he came, pretty much a decade into coming from Cuba in 1961. The author of the new book, Killing the Lieutenant, Fighting Miami's Cocaine Wars, Hunting Griselda Blanco, and My Fight to Stay Alive, co-authored with Sean Oliver. Raul, of course, was a protagonist in my book, 2017 book, Hotel Scarface, where cocaine cowboys partied and plotted to control Miami. You've seen him in Cocaine Cowboys, the hit documentary. He, of course, was in several books in the 80s and the 90s. You've seen it all, sir. And you're finally coming out and putting it all pen to paper in 2026. How are you?
8: Fine, Robin. How's everything with you?
7: I'm great. You know, if I wanted to start...
8: you look great, especially with that hat on. I think
7: the hat. This, for people out there, this is the logo of the Mutiny Club where Raul Diaz would hang out in the late 70s and early 80s. But by way of starting with you, I want to go back to the early 60s and your earliest memories of Cuba. Cuba 2 years into Fidel Castro taking over, because we're going to end the show with Cuba as well. And it was so treacherous and so miserable that your parents took the ultimate risk and had you and your brother join this flight out with the Archdiocese, Pedro Pan. Tell us what you remember about those early years and your little brother.
8: You know, we had, at least, we were not rich or anything like that, but I enjoyed a wonderful life in Cuba. My brother and I had a great time. We were very happy. And then revolution took over in 1959. In 1961, we had the Bay of Pigs invasion. And then, of course, Castro then said he was a communist and things changed very fast. And there was a question of whether the government was going to take responsibility for all the children in the country and take that responsibility away from the parents. So the Catholic Archdiocese in Miami had created an operation named Operation Pedro Pan
7: for Peter Pan.
8: Right. And that operation brought out 14,000 children from Cuba and brought them to the United States. Many of us went to, you know, homes in all over the United States, Catholic homes, and then waiting for the arrival of our parents. We came alone. Our parents.
7: I want to illustrate the backdrop for our listeners because you helped steep me in this history. Fidel Castro rises to power in 1959. There's this revolution. He throws away the shackles of what was a corrupt government. I mean, Cuba was known as the Vegas of the Caribbean. If you read Havana Nocturne, a lot of the greatest casinos and music acts and yacht clubs and hotels and resorts and the like. And that was swept away in this revolution and many people executed in 1959 and 1960. 1961, President John F. Kennedy inherits this CIA kind of operation to invade the island and take out Castro. It was supposed to be child's play. But all of these young men and adult men in South Florida who were trained to go and storm the island, it was a disaster. They were not given air cover, and it was a huge PR coup for Fidel Castro. He was thumbing his nose at Washington. He was blowing kisses to the Soviet Union. And in fact, as you said, he doubled down on communism. There was this fear at that point that he would put these kids in re-education camps. He would ship them off to the Soviet Union. And your parents had to make this incredibly difficult decision. Tell us.
8: Yeah, my parents didn't know for sure whether they were going to be able to see my brother and I ever again. Okay, so, but my brother and I were very, very lucky in that we had family here. My uncle and my aunt were living in Miami, and so they took us into their home. But thousands of other kids went to foster homes all over the United States. I mean, it was very traumatic for some of them. Some of them were very, very wealthy kids in Cuba. They have been born with a platinum spoon, and all of a sudden, they have nothing. They're living in somebody else's home.
9: I mean, this is a real Ave Maria to put your kids on a flight. You're 11. Your brother's how old?
8: My brother was 7. I was 13.
9: And you write in the book that your mother stitched in some jewelry into the clothes, into his guayabera, whatever it was. So when and if you do make it to Miami, that you at least have a currency.
8: She sought some jewelry into some winter clothes that we brought, jackets and things like that. So we would have some money to help out our aunt and uncle. And my brother knew that we had that, but he was very, you know, he was a 6-year-old, 7-year-old kid. And the secret police took us into an enclosure, my brother and I alone, and two guys questioning us.
9: Interrogated you.
8: Yes. And so my brother had been told that he should let me answer all the questions, and he did. But he was so nervous that he developed a nosebleed. And so here we sat. My brother's got a bleeding nose, and I'm answering these guys' questions. And so finally, they let us go. But when we walked out of their office, we walked out into this place that was called the Fishbowl, because it was all covered with glass windows. And the people from outside could see you. You could see them, but you couldn't talk. And so my mother saw my brother coming out of this place with his nose bleeding, and she thought the worst. And so there was nothing they could do. So we boarded the plane with my brother bleeding from his nose, and so we came to Miami.
9: You came to Miami Beach in 1961. All of South Florida is heartbroken, really. The Cuban-American community is, in that this disastrous, this hope that Fidel Castro would be taken out, it didn't happen. And so there's this long period, which I call sublimation. South Florida, you had a lot of angry exiles. You had a lot of heartbroken exiles. You had a lot of homesick exiles, such as you and your brother. You were lucky in that your parents were able to rejoin you shortly. But as you said, with others who ended up at orphanages and camps across the country, it was not as easy.
8: Yes, we were. We were very lucky. And I'll tell you, my mother was able to get a job sewing in Miami Beach. And so we moved to an apartment in Miami Beach. We had a one-bedroom apartment. I used to sleep in the walk-in closet, and my brother slept in the living room. But even though we were growing up in Miami Beach, you know, we were poor, and we didn't know it, because we were living in a place that people used to pay thousands of dollars to come on vacation. My first job was a job working cleaning pools for a man named Murph the Surf. Three guys. I worked two hotels for three guys, Roger Clark, Alan Kuhn, and Murph the Surf. All three of them got arrested later on for a very famous burglary that they committed. But here we were. My father was making $1.75 an hour. I was making $3 an hour teaching people how to surf. My father said, I'm going to go to Sears and buy a surfboard, and maybe I can make more money, you know, this way. So
9: I want to set and help us set the scene for the 1960s. There are those like you on the straight and narrow, had both father, you know, you had your father, your mother, you had extended relatives. And yet there was a gang scene, just like if you illustrate the Lower East Side and Italian kids and Jewish kids and the genesis of the various different mafias in the 19th and 20th century. There were those that went and sold pot, that did heroin, that did fencing for jewelers, that did odd jobs, that were burglary rings. There were tough guys. You were part of a gang itself, but you thought of it more as a brotherhood, where these other gangs were more criminal gangs.
8: It were. I mean, you know, we were a brotherhood. We were a fraternity more than anything else. And you know, we did this to protect ourselves from other groups. You know, I mean, when we came here, the guys in Hialeah used to go Cuban hunting on the weekends. You know, they used to get 6 or 7 guys in a pickup truck and go looking for Cubans, you know, so we had to do something, you know, so we wouldn't be caught alone.
9: And so in the 1960s, the gangsters who are there, you illustrate, and we did too, the bookie wars. There are the Jewish mafia, you think about Normandy Isle, Miami Beach, the Italian mafia, the Irish gangsters and others, the bookie wars, they're blowing each other up over perceived slights. Some guy slept with another person's thing. There's a numbers racket. There's Alfie's numbers racket in Miami Beach. If you are an enterprising person, young Cuban-American, hot-blooded Cuban-American in the 1960s at Miami and Miami Beach, you can go out and be a mercenary. You could take bombing jobs. You could take, you know, you could go shiv someone. You could go bust the tire and everything, because certainly under LBJ after Kennedy was killed, there is no rematch for Cuba. The theater of the Cold War had moved to Asia.
8: Yeah, no, after JFK died, I mean, Johnson shut down Operation JM Wave. So that was taken away. Operation JM Wave was a CIA operation that involved, infiltration of Cuba, infiltration of Cuba. I had someone I knew very well who was involved in that. So,
9: well, hold up. This is interesting in that by the 1963, Miami was the hemisphere's largest CIA station.
8: Incredibly so. Yeah, Miami, although the CIA was not supposed to operate in this country, the CIA station in Miami at that time was the largest the CIA had anywhere.
9: Wow.
8: Yeah. So there were thousands of people working for the CIA then. When Johnson froze that, a lot of people went without a job.
9: It turns out you had an interesting godfather in the revelation in this book, is by the time you had acquired, by the early 70s, and you're a teenager, you're a hot-blooded high schooler, you're trying to figure out what to do, and you're getting in some sort of trouble, E. Howard Hunt is checking in on you. This is the CIA guy's kind of demolition guy in Latin America. He is, intrigued with the Watergate burglars and your father-in-law and everybody. You were shocked to learn that this guy was checking in and making sure that you would not drift too far into the criminal life. Tell us about that.
8: I had decided to get away from the criminal life after I finished my internship. Well, I started an internship with Miami Beach Police Department. And by that time, I had obviously decided to go into law enforcement. But it was funny because I was still the president of my fraternity, my gang, and I was...
9: You were president of your gang and trying to get an internship with the Miami Beach Police Department.
8: And working undercover for them. So,
9: working undercover, as you illustrated in the book.
8: So anyways, after I finished my internship, I applied for Miami-Dade Police Department. Then it was called the Public Safety Department. And I got the job there. And my father-in-law, and his desire to make sure that people knew that I was, I had a rabbi someplace else, he asked E. Howard Hunt to go into Miami-Dade Police Department and ask how I was doing in the academy. Well, it was taken the wrong way because E. Howard flashed Justice Department ID and said, I want to come here. I want to find out how this guy is doing, and gave my name And they said, well, can you tell us? No, I can't tell you why I'm checking. So when he leaves, the man who was in charge of the academy came to pull me out of class and says, here, I want you to sign this. And it was my resignation. I said, why are you doing? He says, can you tell me why is the Justice Department investigating you?
9: It's not the CIA. He flashed a Justice Department card. Yeah, why is the Justice Department investigating a 21-year-old?
8: Listen, Howard had any kind of ID you wanted at that time. He could have flashed anything he wanted. So he flashed the Justice Department. And the guy thought he was investigating me. So I didn't know what was going on. I didn't even know it was Howard. So that weekend, I go to Tanya's house and we're sitting there talking. And my father-in-law says, I hear you're doing well in the academy. I said, how do you know? He says, because Howard went to check on you. I said, oh, my God, I can't believe he was.
9: Explain this to me. So your father-in-law is a Cuban patriot hero. He was out Watergate burglar, Musculito and everything. Is there a general, did he have a come to Jesus talk with you or through Howard Hunt of saying, listen, the archdiocese brought you here. You stayed relatively on the straight and narrow in the 1960s. We expect an apprenticeship on your patriotism. You have to go into public service and have a foot in the CIA. If anything like that is ever explicit, by the way, don't kill me for asking you this. I figure it's okay by 2026. I don't want to get bombed near a Burger King in Lejeune Road or anything, but you just... But is this okay? If it's okay, if I can ask you this, Howard Hunt passed away in 2008. We're well past this. A lot of the stuff is getting declassified. But were you ever given like an induction moment, like taken in like, kid, we're going to go back to Cuba at some point, and this is a special relationship. You have service that you're going to pay back to Uncle Sam.
8: When Rolando came out of jail, he asked me if I was ready to join the agency. And I was, but his stepdaughter was not. My wife, Tanya, opposed it. She said, no. My mother went through hell with Rolando, and I'm not going to go through that with you. Besides that, I want to raise my children in Miami. And if you go with the agency, then you will be transferred to God knows where, and then we'll have to live that. No, no, no. And that just did it.
9: You know, one of the amazing things that you illustrate for us, and I go to lunch out on this story. In fact, I was at the Ocean Reef Yacht Club in February giving this presentation about my book, Hotel Scarface. You held my hand when I met you to report for Hotel Scarface and told us about the spiny lobster and how this accelerated Miami's decline into kind of drug madness in the early 70s. Now, this confluence of kind of the failure of the Nixon presidency, Gerald Ford being a caretaker, Jimmy Carter coming in, everybody thinking pot's going to be legalized. And meanwhile, the corrupt Bahamian government bans Cuban fishermen from its waters, saying that the spiny lobster, you and I had this lobster together, is its national self-determination. It's its heritage. Tell us why that was a tipping point for Miami's cocaine and murder madness.
8: We had thousands of lobster fishermen in the Miami River. They were mostly getting the lobsters from the Bahamas. They had permits to fish the spiny lobster in the Bahamas. But Pendling, the prime minister of the Bahamas at the time, had a very close relationship with Fidel Castro. And there had been problems between Cuban-based Cuban fishermen and the Miami-based Cuban fishermen. There have been confrontations, there have been shootings. I think a Cuban child a Cuban-American child was shot and shot in the head. I don't remember what happened to the child.
9: No, this is a really valuable cash crop, right? Yeah. And you were trained, a lot of these guys, as you explained, and in the JM Wave articles, were trained for, they knew the coastline of Florida thousands of miles perfectly. Better than any Navy SEAL or anybody could know it. And when they realized there wasn't a rematch, they're like, okay, we can tide ourselves over by being lobstermen and coming into the Miami River. But after a certain period of time, especially with the Bahamian government in cahoots with Fidel Castro, there was this value proposition by 1975. Why go out and deal in those waters and get guts all over yourself and bycatch and everything when you can do something else?
8: And that was the birth, or rather the rebirth of the motherlode, of course.
9: The pot, the marijuana motherlode.
8: Yes, of course we had motherlodes, as you know, during the prohibition days, but this was marijuana motherlodes. And that brought, and the whole thing changed because they realized that they could bring in 1,000 pounds of marijuana and they could bring in 2 kilos of cocaine and they make the same money. So we started getting cocaine in larger quantities that we had been until then, but with the added attraction of getting the Colombian directly on boots on the ground in the United States with the distribution of the cocaine.
9: So let me understand this, Raul. And first, let me reintroduce you. We're joined by retired Lieutenant Raul Diaz. He's author of Killing the Lieutenant, Fighting Miami's Cocaine Wars, Hunting Griselda Blanco, and My Fight to Stay Alive. He's also a main character in my book, Hotel Scarface, and was in the book, Cocaine Cowboys. In my conversations with you when we met around 2007, 2008, you said that going back to Cuba, a pot smuggler was looked at as low class, a marimbero. And yet, a marimbero, right? A pot smuggler, a spash, these mothership people, that was a low class thing to do, is traffic in pot. And yet you had somebody like Alvaro Cruz, a Bay of Pigs hero, someone who everybody from that 1961 failed invasion looked up to. He was leading this mothership strategy. He was the one out there saying, I know all these people who were in CIA training with me, and you don't have to be slumming it. You can make money. So why was that cognitive dissonance of patriotism and something low class?
8: Cubans had to give a lot up when we came to this country. And so some of the things that were given up were those. You know, we had to change certain things within our own culture and accept things that we wouldn't have accepted before. And this was one of them, where some people made millions of dollars, and they stepped back away from the smuggling and created legal businesses. And people knew where they gotten that money to start that business, and yet they accepted them as new pillars of the communities. Because at that time, people figured, you know what? We're going to do what we need to do to get up ahead again.
9: I'm sure you remember that what your paycheck was, let's say 50 years ago.
8: I was making $125 a week when I joined the police department
9: in the early 70s, in 1971. By 1975, what was a bale of marijuana going for, much less the curiosity of a kilo of cocaine? There still wasn't a lot of cocaine coming into Miami.
8: Depends on the size of the bale. Okay. But a pound of grass was going for about $250 for a pound of grass. 2 pounds of grass, you paid $500. For a kilo of coke, $50,000.
9: So that kilo of cocaine, as you illustrated for me, once it was chopped up and stepped on and all the baby laxative and everything was added to it and adulterated, its street value could be as much as 15 times that amount. It could be $700,000.
8: It could be six times, because usually the cocaine that came in was about 90 to 96% pure, but mostly was around 90. So you cut it down to street level, which was between 12 and 15%, make it 15%, and you got 6 kilos. At 15% out of 1 kilo of 90%.
9: And so here's the problem, talking to you, talking to your partner, Raul Martinez, talking to the late Diosdado Diaz, DC Diaz. I spoke with Wayne Black for the book, other people in law enforcement, is you were not getting paid anywhere near your value, whether you were looking at homicide or terrorism or whatever it was in the mid-70s, when any enterprising pot smuggler, heroin smuggler, cocaine smuggler could easily grease you. If you were not ethical, if you were looking the other way, there was so much money deluging the system. You know, indeed, by 1980, the Federal Reserve of Miami had a $5 billion cash surplus, more than all the other Federal Reserve banks combined. It was child's play to grease someone like you. Certainly, you illustrated for me the attorneys, the judges who were being paid off. Rudy Redbeard, one of the main dealers in my book, said that some of these judges were his protégés. He called them, or he had cops on his payroll. Where's your mind in 1975 that you're like, I'm okay with a couple $100 a week?
8: When we arrested Rudy Redbeard in his house in May of 1978, of course it looked like a Hollywood play, because when we stopped them, they were in a white Rolls Royce car with white seats. Rudy was wearing a white frock.
9: Yeah.
8: His wife was wearing a white dress. We had Sunshine Sammy, the piano.
9: Playing the piano.
8: Dressed in white. So we all went to Rudy's house to do the search warrant. And there in the house, there's like $900,000, 54 kilos of coke. That was being held by a man in May who in December was working putting
9: vinyl tops on cars.
8: Vinyl tops at Anthony Abraham. So in 5 months, Rudy had that. Now, when he got the money back, because in those days, there was no laundering statute.
9: Money laundering statute. So you could get your money back. Yeah.
8: Well, he claimed that he got that from a seafood company that he had.
9: The Manchero Fish Company.
8: And he was given 50% of it back. So he went and ordered a bottle of Dom Perignon placed on every table at the mutiny. And that's how he celebrated it.
9: Now, seize that point for me. The mutiny, right? This is where you and I, our Venn diagrams join, and you mentioned it in the book. Considering that this place opened in 1972, it was the Sailboat Bay Apartments that Burton Goldberg opened technically in the late 60s in Coconut Grove, Miami. You guys can look up Hotel Scarface, my book. Is it just coincidence that E. Howard Hunt was one of the founding members of the mutiny?
8: I don't know. I have no idea to tell you, but...
9: Why did you end up there? How did you end up there and you never paid for anything?
8: I started going there to meet the monkey. To meet Ricardo, you know, whenever he wanted to, you know, once in a while we would meet and say, meet me at the mutiny. And
9: that's why the mutiny? Why the mutiny? Why not Flanagan's? Why not, you know, why not Captain's Tap? Why not another place? Why not McDonald's on Lejeune Road? I mean, why would you go to a place that's full of spooks and dopers and other cops and be so...
8: It was like a DMZ, okay? There, any side of what was going on in Miami could enjoy a nice time without being concerned with somebody from the other side bothering them. You walked into the mutiny on any given night and you would find table 14 with Rudy and Carlene, and then you would find the monkey sitting another place, and then the Villaverde brothers sitting another place, and then you would find the governor, you know.
9: Of Florida, Claude Kirk.
8: Yeah. Or a senator, or the chief of police. So everybody just started going there. It was just one of those things that you wonder what happened. I don't wonder. I just went there, you know.
9: So here's the question. Am I free to ask it in 2026? Because many people ask me in the book, Was the mutiny a CIA front? This disco and hotel, was it a CIA front? You got you have other people linked to the Kennedy assassination, Bernardo de Torres. You had Monkey Morales. You had Sarkin Sohanalian, Sarkis the arms dealer. You had the Villa Verde brothers. You had all these orphan mercenaries. I mean, how did they just all end up in one place? I could go to Flanagan's on Biscayne Boulevard and not bump into anyone.
8: Well, to begin with, it was in Coconut Grove, which was a very nice area of Miami. Burton made sure that he had some beautiful ladies working there. And it was a classy place. Burton built a very, very classy place. And, you know, I mean, he built a very classy place. And he had Fernando Puig for security.
9: Fernando Puig, who's this gigantic Bay of Pigs veteran, was his bouncer. And he was killed in the early 80s. And he must have been a friend with the Villa Verdes and the other people. So if you have that guy at the front door, it's understood that this is a safe place. It's a DMZ.
8: Yes. Yes. Fernando was a safe person to be with from any side of the Miami community. He was the right person for the job.
9: This environment you illustrate in the book, like one of the great turning points of July 1979, the Dadeland Mall massacre, which was really a beyond the pale. You have this very crowded mall in South Miami, and these gunmen come in broad daylight. There's a Crown Liquors next door to a Cazoli's, and they notice the two cocaine dealers are there, and they just blow the place up. And this was, in many ways, I mean, everybody has covered it. It's been in every book. This made national news, and this is when you realize that this was no longer kind of sleepy, high-class cocaine or people sipping or doing tootin' lines at the mutiny, but this was life or death. And as you illustrate, that the Colombians illustrated that they would kill anyone and everyone, whether it was a maid, whether it was a kid. I'm going to take
8: it. Before that, Robin, I started thinking that we had a problem a couple of weeks before that. Remember the shootout on US 1?
9: Right. As you illustrated in the book, just a broad daylight shootout.
8: With police officers involved.
9: Right.
8: They were shooting it out with police officers in a police car. I mean, they were shooting two guys. The police started following them, turned lights on, turned siren on, and these guys just kept shooting.
9: So let me excerpt this from the book. This is in your book, Killing the Lieutenant. You said, more importantly, as this happened, you finally began to develop informants, which was really vexingly difficult. You're a Cuban American, and the Colombians, many of them were, as in your own words, kind of reptilian with this. Their eyes showed absolute sociopathy, psychopathy. And yet you write, I'm quoting, here's how to flip a Colombian in 1980. If you considered how callous and ruthless these guys were, you might have thought coming down twice as hard on them might crack them. Maybe beating them up a little or threatening them with violence would soften them. But I didn't do that. Didn't need to. The ruthlessness of their own people was the weapon I employed. We bust them, take the coke, and let them go. Sound crazy? The only thing that was crazy about it was how quickly some guy from the brutal streets of Medellin with probably 10 murders under his belt would start crapping his pants. He'd now have to go explain to his bosses where 50 kilos of their coke went. You think a cocaine kingpin would entertain one of his runners saying $1 million worth of product had been confiscated without an arrest as proof? Only a moron would think they weren't being ripped off by that guy. And most of the people near the top of the cartels weren't morons. Actually, I didn't know Griselda Blanco, the godmother's IQ, but the more I learned about her organization, the more brilliant I thought she was. Heartless, but genius. When I busted these guys and I told them to leave, they would beg me to put cuffs on them. I'm not leaving. Please. That's paradoxical.
8: True. They were afraid. They were afraid that they were going to, I mean, look, if figure yourself one of the top guys here, and then you get a couple of your gophers come in and say, hey, boss, you know, we got stopped by the police, and they seized our 50 pounds of coke, and they let you go. Yes. And where's the receipt for the, no, they didn't give us a receipt. They're dead. They knew they would be dead. And so we used that. We used that against them.
9: The combustibility of all of this is, I want to know where your mind was when the Mariel exodus happened in 1980. 1980 was a really hinge moment for the entire Cold War, right? Jimmy Carter, obviously Florida's a swing state back then, and Fidel Castro sees this bluff, and he sees the embassies are being invaded, and he's saying, I'm going to flush my harbors of 120,000 to 150,000 Cubans. Many of them were let go from asylums. Many of them were homosexuals, undesirables to him. He called them escoria, scum. which is something that a lot of them took on names afterwards. And Janet Reno and the others in South Florida were ill-prepared to deal with that deluge of people coming in. Suddenly, a lot of people sprung from the jails who were willing to take tasks, willing to go work for some of these older money Cubans and Colombians and take on odd jobs for them, because three square meals in a prison, as you and your task force illustrated, were far superior to, you know, life in Cuba. What was going through your mind as 1980 was happening?
8: First, I just come off hepatitis that I caught when I was working narcotics. And I was at Tabiami Park. I was there with a friend of mine from the CIA. And he and I had gone to grade school together in Cuba. And what's coming from the buses that are coming up from the Keys to Tamiami, and they're delivering these people there. And I'm looking at what's coming into the stadium. And I'm telling us, I've said, Willie, these people cannot be Cubans. These are not Cubans. Because for the first time, I saw Cubans tattooed. In Cuba, if you wore a tattoo, you were considered nothing. You were lower than anything. So, I mean, these guys were, a guy had open eyes tattooed on the eyelids. It was the weirdest thing.
9: So real assassins, as we saw some of them, we illustrated in the book, had it on the inside of their lips, that if there was any doubt that this person would garrote or strangle anybody, he was absolutely for hire. And here you are being flushed, let off into the United States. It's not my problem. I want to illustrate another part. I want to excerpt another part of your book, Killing the Lieutenant. I'm quoting author Lieutenant Raul Diaz. Here's a typical murder case in 1980 in Miami. You'd find a body either in an apartment, a house, or out in the boondocks. Most of the time it was shot several times or cut to pieces. Maybe you'd find a car, maybe not. Then you'd find the deceased IDs, which was false, of course. The house address listed on it was also fake. So after hours of investigation, we had nothing more than we did when we greeted the body. We'd send it off to the medical examiner. Maybe 2 or 3 days later, he'd get a call from an attorney. He would notify us that the attorney would come with our office with a passport picture of the deceased. The lawyer would say, this is the guy that you found on Kendall Avenue, whatever, and I have his family back in my office. They want to come and take the body back. Well, before they did that, we had to interview them, obviously, because we had no other leads. The family's answers would be as follows. I don't know. I don't know. I don't know. And in the end, we still had jack shit after wasting all of our resources, which focused you, as Miami ends up on the cover of Time magazine in November of 1981. Paradise Lost. It's the murder capital of the hemisphere. It's out of control. You need a person with extraordinary kind of existential abilities to go out there and put a dent through this stalemate, actually put fear of God into people. In your own words, to make an omelet, you had to crack eggs.
8: It's true. And let me tell you something. The political powers in Miami, our local political powers in Miami and Miami-Dade County had not really been, other than, you know, trying to make our life miserable, but, you know, you got to close these offices and you got to investigate and you got to get these people off the street. They really were not doing much. But when that article came out in Time magazine, boy, it was like somebody lit a fire under ass and everybody started moving. And that's when I thought, you know, it's an interesting time to put together a little project. You know, I had worked task forces before, and I saw and I knew the advantage of task forces, and I knew that we could probably make a dent on this situation if we had a good task force. That's when I put together a proposal for SEDTAC 46.
9: What made the difference between a task force and a blue ribbon panel? Let's just have committees and committees. We knew it was on President Ronald Reagan's desk the first 100 days. He deputized his vice president, George H.W. Bush, to run the South Florida Drug Task Force. It was a huge embarrassment for the United States to have effectively a failed state on the bottom tip there. It was a huge black eye from the Cold War. And so someone like you, going back to your Pedro Pan and CIA chops and everything, you look the part. You look like Ponch from Chips. You know, to say that we have a sheriff with shoot to kill in a kind of a lawless town. And that's what you were set up with come 1981.
8: You have to differ between political task force, like the ones you were talking about, and real police task forces. A police task force, like the one I was thinking about when I was putting together the proposal for SEDTAC 46, has the advantage of having a multitude of jurisdictions working together. You have people, the most important thing about such a task force is that you have communications. You have communication going up towards the federal levels of DEA, ATF, Customs, and the CIA, and information flowing back to us as a result of what you sent up, which we were never doing before CENTAC 26. So there is a big difference between the two task forces. One is made to look good and to for the vice president to stand before a podium and say, look how many tons of cocaine.
9: Okay, Raul, but it also puts a target on your back. In reporting this book, you know, you get the swashbuckling lieutenant homicide guy. He's crooning at the supper club Ronnie's. He's seen at the mutiny. He's getting national press. I see you proudly sitting with the CENTAC people at that table, right? He's working informants. He has the ultimate Machiavellian informant in Ricardo Monkey Morales. And even hollow point bullets and stuff, like shoot to kill, like who gets this kind of stuff? You get to work with the gorgeous, brilliant June Hawkins and her now husband, Blade, Al Singleton. And so I imagine, you know, from an organizational dynamics perspective, a lot of envy, as you illustrated, inside various panels of law enforcement, in addition to the dopers and other people who didn't appreciate you making their lives difficult in the 1970s, who were going to come after you.
8: But you see, let me tell you something. I never thought, and there's something that Tanya and I talked to me about later on when things were getting worse. I never thought about my personal safety. And as a result, I didn't think of the safety of my family, okay? And that was my fault. I should have thought about that. But I also knew one thing. The Colombians we were facing were not stupid, okay? They feared justice in the United States because although we had corruption, it was not as total as it was in their country. In this country, you can't buy all the judges. You can't buy all the prosecutors. You can't buy all the cops. You can't buy all the jailers. You may be able to corrupt some, but the massive corruption that existed in their own country does not exist in this one. And so I knew that they knew that if they, a Kiki Camarena situation would not exist here because they knew they were going to get haunted, hunted, brought down, and face justice. And then they could actually face the electric chair.
9: Here's a related question to that. And this is documented in an excellent book that you yourself handed to me. You were a main player in it. It was called The Cocaine Wars. It's a book by Hugo Sabagal, Paul Eddy, and Sarah Walden. It came out all the way back in 1988, right before the last act of everything that happened with Willie and Sal, with, you know, you and I talking about the mutiny, Los Muchachos, the biggest, these Cuban Miami high school guys were by far the biggest cocaine dealers in Miami history. How is it that a book like this that came out in 1988 did not once mention the biggest cocaine dealers in Miami history?
8: Which case? Which book?
9: The Cocaine Wars. It mentioned everybody, every player, every dealer. Rudy Redbeard is in it. But these guys who were nabbed by the state prosecutor in 1980, who are on the run by 1988, they're not mentioned once. And the Justice Department only catches up to them in 1991?
8: For the same reason that Willie and Sal were not in my radar.
9: How could they not be on your radar, Padrino? They were the kings of the mutiny when you were there. You were helping security at another club in Coconut Grove, which was Ends and Bitters, which was run by Neil. They came and went all the time.
8: People didn't talk about Willie and Sal. When they flashed their monies, they were within their own world. At the mutiny, they were no different than anybody else there, you know? Although it was, you know, rumored they were partners with Burton and all that, you know, I don't know. But they were not on my radar.
9: That these guys were not murderous at the outset, with that they were make love, not war. And if you stiff them, it was, as one source in my book said, a worse than execution was being blacklisted by them. You were not in the party anymore, whether it was Cats, the Mutiny, Ends and Bitters, all these other discos, all those billions coming in the speedboat circuit. It did become violent by 91 and 92 when the Justice Department caught up with them. And it took up until the turn of the century for them to finally see prison time. And the Colombians were a big part of that violence. But was it because they stayed in the lane of just capitalists, dystopian capitalists, selling a crap tons of cocaine and largely not killing people?
8: I never heard of Willie and Sal being violent like the Colombians or murdering people. I don't think they turned violent until they started killing witnesses in their own case. If they were, it was done very, very quietly. Like the guys who kidnapped Cheito's brother, and there were like 12 who disappeared, and whoops, I'm sorry, we made a mistake. It was not that group. So we started this other group, and they finally ended up killing like 30-some people. But you didn't hear, you didn't see that in the news media. You didn't, nothing was ever said about those.
9: So you were 10 years removed from, you know, leaving the police force in circa 1983. And this was a humiliating time for you, as you illustrated in the book. Your marriage was failing. You had a terrible infection along the entirety of your intestinal tract. You've come very clean in the book about the codependency with alcohol. And it's something that you've been sober now for 14 years. But you wouldn't even notice that the Johnny Walker Black and the Benson and Hedges, the two things you were very known for at the Mutiny, was this stuff that you were self-medicating with your entire life. And reading this book, I wonder if all of the various tableaus you see, and I'm not trying to be your psychotherapist as much as I'd love to inhabit that world, leaving Cuba with your brother and that

0: let your ex-wife and daughters kind of talk openly about what you had become, how all-consuming this was in your life, that they never saw you, and that the alcohol thing only became front and center by the time it was destroying your livelihood and everything else in your life about 15 years ago.
1: No doubt that alcohol had a very large influence in maybe my decisions at times. And I was drinking a lot, you know. I never realized it because you know something for sure. You know, Rolando once told me, he says, I've known a lot of people. I've known a lot of men who were drinkers. And I've never seen anyone drink as much as you and not get this, you know, physically drunk. And I don't know why. I mean, it hurt me a lot, but I would not be a mumbling guy or a falling down guy. No. And my daughter, you know, my daughter will tell you, my father was never, they never saw me drunk.
0: A sloppy drunk.
1: Huh?
0: No. You were never a sloppy drunk. You were very functioning with me. There was glass after glass, snifter after snifter. And we'd toggle between that and small cups of coffee.
1: Yeah.
0: And then the Benson and Hedges, of course. And you lost your brother. One of the terrible blows to you was losing your younger brother to cancer.
1: Yeah, that was a big one. That was a huge one, you know. I've never missed anybody as much as I miss it, man. I mean, so, but anyways, my brother came later in 2011. And that was another thing, you know. Just when I thought I was out and they pulled me back in. So anyways, where were we?
0: No, this is all leading to something in that I think it's symmetrical and beautiful and heartbreaking at the same time in how you reconnected with, I'm going to introduce another name, Juan Cid, someone that if you read the Cocaine Wars, this was your rival. This was a fellow gang member. I don't know, the Cids, the Utes, the Aztecs. This was a really bright, charismatic guy. In 1960s Miami, who came here, who could have been a pre-med, he could have done a lot of things, but he became a prolific pot smuggler and a party guy. He looked a lot like Tony Montana. I was shocked that he took a meeting with me after years of writing him in prison. He might have been in prison for 15 or 16 years. Extremely charismatic, extremely helpful. And here's the thing that's amazing to me is we connected as fathers. And thinking back to all that time that his children missed out on him when he was in prison, was it worth all those partying years at the Mutiny? Was it worth all those swashbuckling years of pot loads and his nightclub that he had and the team that he had in Arizona? I never imagined you two would converge the way you did in this book when his son died of an overdose, Johnny, a few years ago, and he reached out. Now, I urge everybody to read the book and to explain this, but it brings back the humanity, I think, the PTSD, the collective trauma, I think, of the Cuban exile experience in coming here, because people resolve things in different ways. Tell us about that.
1: Juan was a criminal. That shouldn't have happened. Okay. Like you said, brilliant kid, good looking kid, smart. His father was a doctor. His father and my father studied medicine together. That's something that we had in common. Our parents had studied medicine together at University of Havana. And then, of course, he felt that I was going to bring him down. And so he felt that he should bring me down before I bring him down.
0: But you two are patriotic exiles. You're here. I mean, you had an affair. You said, and this was all open record, you had an affair with his ex-wife who was with other people. And she was also friends with Monkey Morales. Bizarre love triangles with a lot of marijuana and cocaine. I don't even know. I don't even try to occupy that space. She's now deceased. She had terrible dementia and Alzheimer's. But a lot more should have united you than divided you. He, you know, he's a largely nonviolent pot smuggler. He could have helped you with a lot of information, but you were rivals gang rivalry persisted into the 80s.
1: In a different world, he and I would probably been very good friends. Okay. But when he reached out to me this time, he reached out to me as a parent. He reached out to me as a father who had lost his son. Now, I know how I felt when I lost my brother, and he was not even my son. And that pain is something I don't ever want to experience. So when he reached out to me, I knew that this man had to have been desperate to reach out to me. And I thought about it before I answered him back. And I said, you know what? Water under the bridge. I said, let's meet. He came to my office. We sat there like two friends, and we talked about his problem. And I'll tell you this, I have no doubt that Juan's son was murdered. It was not just an overdose. It was an overdose meant to be an overdose that was given to him. The problem

0: The problem was that there was not one person witness to that situation who could have not been destroyed by a third-grade attorney, because they were all hookers and, you know, it was just, there was nothing. No, the physical evidence had been already moved and done away with, so there was no physical evidence, and the witnesses were all terrible. So I told them, I said, you know, nothing is going to happen here. You know, if you report this as a possible homicide, they're going to go see you. They're going to go interview you. They're going to talk to one or two people who were there. And by the time they finish with them, we're going to tell you, forget about it. We can't use these people.
1: Raul, in closing, and what a time for this book to drop and hit, in that you have Cuba nearing a failed state by the year 2026. We don't know how many different U.S. presidents Fidel Castro survived since you came to this country in 1961. But now the Trump administration's man in the hemisphere is none other than Marco Rubio, Secretary of State. You must know the family. I left it on the cutting room floor, and I hope I don't get deported or imprisoned for saying that he very plausibly was guarding a stash house for the Tabrao cocaine syndicate in 1985. He says he didn't know. He wanted to earn money but that's a great American dream, to be guarding a cocaine stash house and then 40 years later be Secretary of State. Cuba very much has its back to the wall. I did an NPR appearance this week. Trump said, I will go take the USS Abraham Lincoln and park it 100 yards from Havana, and Cuba will fall. What do you think is going to happen?
0: I am very proud of what Marco has accomplished, but I'm not very happy with what Mr. Trump has been doing. Listen, he went and took the stupidest person he could find in Venezuela out of Venezuela, okay? Because the people who really, really head El Cartel de los Soles, the guy is still there, okay? And they pulled this guy.
1: But what about, Raul, what about what you're seeing in South Florida? The very same Mariel refugees who were told, like, we got to rid our ports of them, we got to get rid of them, and the people who ran against them in the 1980s, some of them are the most pro-MAGA, pro-Trump people. What would have happened to you and your Pedro Pan people under a Trump administration? If we were to attempt that airlift, would they look the other way?
0: I don't know. Would we have looked the other way?
1: Would the United States under Donald Trump have taken a Pedro Pan airlift? I mean, he's already duking it out with the Pope. Like, you can't make some of this stuff up.
0: I don't know. I don't know what would have happened. But I'll tell you something. Even if Cuba is freed from this government, I may go there on vacation just to see the beauty of the place, because Cuba is one of the most beautiful places I've ever seen in my life. It is. You know, more beautiful than Jamaica and Grenada and many of those islands. It's just an incredible place. But I wouldn't live there, okay? Because you've got to go through at least two or three generations to be able to get Cuba working again.
1: The things that you've seen in your 60-plus years here in the United States. 70 years, jeez. 70 years. Killing the Lieutenant is the name of the book. Fighting Miami's Cocaine Wars, Hunting Griselda Blanco, and My Fight to Stay Alive, by retired Miami and Miami Beach Lieutenant Raul Diaz, co-written with Sean Oliver. Sir, mazel tov on writing this. Mazel tov on finding sobriety and peace.
0: Well, I'm glad I grew up in Miami Beach, because I know about what mazel tov means.
1: You do know in Miami Beach. Come back on anytime.
0: Thank you, buddy. I love you.
1: Thank you. 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I'm Robin Farzad. Thank you for listening. 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
3: 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Take your vitamins, so we're told. We have all heard that vitamins, sometimes at hefty doses, may prevent disease and promote health. But do they? What are they? And should we take vitamins at all? Let's take a closer look at the world of supplements. Vitamins are a recent discovery, identified in the early 20th century. At the time, certain diseases like scurvy or beriberi were thought to be caused by toxins or infections. Through experiments, scientists discovered small compounds in some foods appeared to cure those diseases, meaning these were deficiency diseases, not infections. One scientist named these compounds by combining the words vital with amine, which is a group of nitrogen-containing compounds deemed as essential to life. This became vitamin. Vitamins are needed in small amounts throughout the body, for digestion, for organs and skin, and for hormonal cycles. Without them, we risk severe health problems and death. It wasn't long after this discovery that the U.S. started fortifying some foods with small amounts of vitamins and minerals in the effort to prevent deficiency, like adding iodine to salt to prevent goiter, and vitamin D in milk to prevent rickets. The scurvy that ravaged long-ago sailors and explorers was from a lack of vitamin C. On a diet of biscuits and whiskey for months or even years at sea, they lacked the vitamin C from fresh food and couldn't survive. But the key word here is small. Vitamins are cofactors in our body's systems. They support our body's ability to process the food, sunlight, air, and fluid we take in. As cofactors, we need tiny amounts. We get this from the food we eat, specifically a balanced diet with fruits, vegetables, grains, and proteins. So, should you take a multivitamin? If you have an unbalanced diet like those ancient sailors, or live with food insecurity, you may benefit from a multivitamin. Certain conditions like pregnancy benefit. For some autoimmune diseases where the body attacks itself, or in conditions that cause poor or inadequate absorption, such as after obesity surgery, supplementation is a need. Still, vitamins are not a substitute for food or medicine. To date, there has been no research to support that vitamins can reduce heart disease, cure a cold, stop cancer, or prevent mental decline. Megadosing or taking large amounts of vitamins can actually be harmful. The four fat-soluble vitamins A, D, E, and K accumulate in the body and can get to toxic levels. Higher doses of these, if needed, must be monitored. The other vitamins are water-soluble, and any excess intake is lost in the urine. But even excess water-soluble vitamins can cause unpleasant and sometimes dangerous side effects. For example, vitamin C helps with cell growth, but too much can cause kidney stones, nausea, and diarrhea. Vitamin B6 can reduce inflammation, but too much can cause nerve damage. Vitamins are small, important compounds with a Goldilocks effect. 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See you next time.
4: 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I'm Megan Hall. If you pay attention to reporting about climate change, you've probably heard this phrase.
5: Carbon footprint.
6: Carbon footprint.
7: Carbon footprint.
4: But what does our carbon footprint really mean? And where did this idea come from? We had Lena Madawi and Alina Ikram from our Possibly team look into it.
8: Hi, Megan.
9: Hey, Megan.
4: So I know we talk about our carbon footprint all the time, but what does that phrase really mean?
8: Basically, it's a way to figure out how much carbon pollution each person creates. And it's based on everything we do, like how we travel, what we buy, and how much energy we use.
4: So our footprint is like our impact on climate change?
9: Exactly. The idea is, if we're more aware of how much carbon pollution we create, we're more likely to change our habits and reduce our carbon footprint. But
10: I think when people hear that phrase, they mostly feel guilty immediately, yeah. Right?
8: That's Kim Cobb, director of the Institute at Brown for Environment and Society. And she says the concept isn't always that useful.
10: Because carbon is everywhere in our life, because energy is everywhere in our life. And many times we don't really have choices about how we use it every day.
9: And that feeling of guilt is actually by design.
4: What do you mean?
9: Back in the early 2000s, as people started becoming more aware of climate change, a company called BP, short for British Petroleum, helped to push the idea of the carbon footprint.
4: Wait, an oil company told people to track their own emissions?
8: Yeah. BP is one of the world's biggest oil and gas companies, both of which are fossil fuels, the main things driving global warming.
10: Which, of course, is a way to shift awareness away from the role of oil majors and other fossil fuel companies in perpetuating the status quo and our over-reliance on fossil fuels.
4: Let me get this right. One of the companies that's responsible for pumping extreme amounts of carbon pollution into the air popularized the term carbon footprint so all of us would feel bad about the choices we make?
9: They didn't come out and say that was the reason, but it makes sense.
8: The carbon footprint idea gave people a way to think about how their own choices affect climate change,
9: which made it easier to forget how much power companies and governments have over the bigger picture.
4: We talk about how our choices affect the planet on this show. That's actually a main focus of Possibly. Are these kinds of questions just a distraction from what big corporations are doing?
9: Not entirely. Kim says, don't give up on thinking about your own climate impact.
10: Those two things can be true at the same time. Our individual choices do matter every day, but it's also true that we need to come together in large numbers and elect leaders that will enact policies to make it a lot easier to do the right thing.
8: She says climate responsibility lives in both everyday life and in collective action. So if you care about this issue, take a moment and ask yourself,
10: what are the levers for change that you are reaching for? As an individual,
8: this is more useful than just how bad is my footprint, because it's easy to get stuck feeling guilty or fixating on things that are hard to change.
9: Instead, Kim says it's more effective to think about what you can actually do.
10: And we want to think about our universities, our places of worship, about our kids' schools. All those are organizations where individuals come together in fairly large numbers. And they form a collective.
8: For years, we've been taught to see climate change through the lens of our own habits and our own guilt. But the reality is, there's so much more we can do together, especially when we demand action from the people and companies with the most power over this crisis. So climate change doesn't need to feel so personal.
4: Great. Thanks, Lena and Alina. That's it for today. You can find more information or ask a question about the ways your choices affect our planet at askpossibly.org. 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
11: 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I'm your host, Kathleen Good. My guest today is our very own Chef Judy Gilliard, or the American pronunciation of her last name, Gillard, who has a show on our local station, KPPQ, called Around America's Table. 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
5: I know we left with so much unfinished business.
6: I know. Okay. So along with gigs as a cooking instructor, writing newspaper columns and TV appearances, and running a radio station in Palm Springs, Judy had a number of radio shows. So Judy, perhaps you could fill any other listeners who may not have caught part one of our interview with some of the many jobs you had and the places that you worked, as well as your radio shows, like Judy a la carte. I love that title.
5: Thank you. I always loved it as well. It's Judy a la carte. Everything's in everything on the menu. And I even had a song produced that is Judy a la carte, that is wonderful. And if I thought, I would have brought it in and we could have played it, because it's such a fun, uplifting little song that really says what I do. And it's still relevant today, although I had it produced 20 years ago. Uh-huh. So it's but it was a really fun show to do. It took different legs around the country, and where it really lifted off was when I was living in Nebraska and was doing a show on KFAB in Omaha, which went into 11 different states. So that was terrific. I loved it. And then my big bucket list that got filled was, I always wanted to do a Monday through Friday show, and I did that in Lincoln, Nebraska. And we syndicated off of that for several years, and that was also fun. A lot of work, because I didn't have the big staff, so it was just a couple of us getting this show all put together. But it was just fun. It was interesting, I think, compelling. I wanted just to get people excited about food, about cooking, lifestyles.
6: Wow, that's really cool. Tell your listener as well about the many places you've lived and traveled to. You're quite a traveler.
5: You know, I've been fortunate in a lot of ways that I was able to travel around the country. And I started right here in Ventura, born and raised. My parents were in the restaurant business, and that's how I got involved in that, and worked in their restaurants, their glorified coffee shops, which everything was from scratch. And it was back in the late 50s, 60s. So things weren't mass produced or bought frozen. Everything was done fresh. And then my father opened a steakhouse, the King and I.
6: Oh.
5: And that was great. I worked in it, went on to culinary school, and ended up in Palm Springs. And I was there for 20 years in the restaurant business to start. And then it's interesting how similar the restaurant business, hospitality business, rolled right into broadcasting.
6: Uh-huh.
5: And you wonder why. Well, because it's meeting people's needs and fulfilling them.
6: Uh-huh.
5: And that's in the programming you do, the local, you know, keeping it relevant, keeping, again, the listener engaged. And I was very fortunate, because I had a management degree, then I went on up to eventually run the two radio stations, a News Talk and a CHR.
6: Oh, well, so information and news, sort of like the nutrients and vitamins and minerals of food. That's a cool analogy.
5: Yeah. And that was just great fun, and I loved it. And then when deregulation happened, that meant that owners could own multiple radio stations or grocery stores. It wasn't just the broadcasting industry. It was every big industry.
6: Uh-huh.
5: And it was a really sad period of time for all the businesses, because it got a lot of the localness away.
6: Right. It's kind of the beginning, the shaping of the way things are now.
5: Exactly.
6: Corporations too big to fail.
5: Yes, exactly. Yeah. So it just kept where community radio wasn't as relevant anymore, although I still in my own heart think it is. So I went into what was being called. I finally threw in my towel. I should say that was when I developed Judy a la carte, and did the show 5 days a week there in Palm Springs, but I just couldn't. I was just ahead of my time in that type of show, and I didn't have the backing to make it through. So I went back into the corporate world, and that's what got me first traveling all around, wanting to keep my hand always in food. I wrote cookbooks. I started writing cookbooks, and I was always involved in all the food organizations. I didn't leave that. And then into broadcasting, and people always love to talk about food. So when I was in the syndication business, if you got people talking about food, you got them in conversation and on to what your primary reason for calling them. But it brought me all over the United States.
6: Uh-huh. Wow. That's really cool. Yeah. And that reminds me of the story you told me about Julia Child, who originally, when she started on TV, she was a little bit ahead of her time.
5: Absolutely, yeah. She was. And, you know, she was my first guest on my national show.
6: Cool.
5: She was just the most wonderful lady, and I was so lucky to have been able to meet her and Paul. He was still alive, and I met them on several occasions through the organizations that we both belong to.
6: Oh, wow. That's really exciting. Yeah. I feel like I'm in the presence of royalty. I love Julia Child.
5: I know. Yeah. She's just so, she makes it real. Uh-huh. She takes that intimidation out.
6: Right. And they say that, you know, she taught America how to cook, that cooking had been pretty bland.
5: She got America excited about cooking again French cooking, I think, because Americans had not a clue of how to cook French food.
6: Right.
5: She brought it down to a level which we could all do.
6: A little more than French fries.
5: Yes, exactly.
6: Okay, so those are really cool stories. Now, on my show in the women's room, I like to ask women to tell some of their stories, because our culture is so misogynistic, and most people do not really know this. I mean, we're so immersed in our own culture that we don't know this, you know, the stories which our women are beginning to tell, that, you know, where they have not been treated fairly or equally and always sort of second class. And when you talked to, you know, I first met you and you were talking about being a chef, I wonder what happened in the kitchen, because that can be a really dominating world. So did you experience yourself any misogyny in the kitchens of restaurants?
5: Well, it was interesting because you know, when I had first started in this, I don't think you found any women chefs in the kitchen. It was definitely a man's world in the kitchen, and in everything in the kitchen. The woman's world was being a waitress.
6: Being a secretary. You know?
5: Yeah, exactly. So I know then we started seeing women like Alice Waters comes to mind, because she has Chez Panisse up in Northern California.
6: Right. And is that in Napa or near Napa?
5: Yeah. I think so. And she was, she's a fabulous chef, and, you know, she made a name for herself. And you see more and more women chefs coming into the chefing world now, and you watch the like the competition shows, they have Top Chef. Uh-huh. And you see a lot of women participating in that now. You find women that have that passion and love for it that will just really work hard to have a place in the kitchen. So we do find more and more women in the kitchens today.
6: Right. And we have probably a different take on how to put food together and how to make it nutritious and, you know, and interesting.
5: Yeah, it is. But, you know, some some chefs want nothing to do with that.
6: I can imagine.
5: Yeah. And I think one of the hardest things is when you find a lot of the real old world chefs, they don't understand some of the health concerns of today. A lot of them do. Your really good chefs do. And you have, like, one of my very favorite chefs is Jacques Pepin. And he certainly does. He addresses, you know, eating, you know, his cooking has changed to being very healthy.
6: Like not having so much fat or
5: right.
6: duck
5: yeah.
6: fat. Or,
5: cooking
6: yeah.
5: simple, light, clean foods.
6: Uh-huh. Cool. Okay. The next topic I wanted to bring up again, you talked about it somewhat in part one, was about changing your health with food. Now, you have personal experience, so I know you're going to answer yes to what do you think about, do you think you can change your health with food? So I wonder if you would tell your personal story about the diabetes and food, which you mentioned before, but I wanted to talk a little bit more about it because I think it's very important.
5: It is really important, and I believe that so many people with diabetes, they don't really take the seriousness of it, or they're afraid of it, and they think it's going to totally change their life. They can't eat anything anymore. They just give up. They think they're eating healthy, but they're not, and food is so important in this. And my story was when I was doing a lot of chefing and developing recipes in Nebraska, I had put on quite a bit of weight. And I found myself then in a lot of trouble. I went into my blood sugars were so high. And I didn't know what to do because I knew what to do if my sugars were low, but they were off the charts. I became lethargic and no one really knew me that well. And so the signs that I was in trouble, I had one person that kept saying, "Are you all right? You're not yourself."
6: And how would you be acting? You just would act like you were half asleep? Or
5: yeah,
6: something?
5: That's it.
6: Oh.
5: You're so lethargic.
6: Uh-huh.
5: I had no appetite at all.
6: Oh.
5: And in fact, I just the thought of eating was horrid. I ended up in the hospital for 5 days and had all these tubes and everything.
6: Oh, no.
5: And when I came out, I was put on insulin, the insulin with that you use a needle and inject yourself.
6: Uh-huh.
5: And at first, it was really difficult to get to understand it. And then eventually, I got evened out a little bit and was able to do one shot a day. But when I came back to California, that's when insulin cost went way up.
6: Oh.
5: And I couldn't afford it, but I also looked, I didn't like that for my health because I was type 2. And now I should really, type 1 diabetes, you cannot go off insulin. It's very important to be on insulin. But type 2, your pancreas is still working some, so you want to get it working at its optimum.
6: Uh-huh.
5: And that it normally is oral contraceptives, which I was able through diet and exercise. And now, mind you, I was older. I was in my mid-60s.
6: Oh.
5: And I just went to the clean eating that we talked about before, which is basically reading your labels, cut out preservatives, your sugar. But, you know, you can still have sugar. It all has to balance out.
6: I see.
5: And sugar is counted in the carbohydrates.
6: Uh-huh.
5: So all that works against you, you know.
6: Eating a lot of cake.
5: Yeah, exactly.
6: Yeah.
5: By doing that, I was able to lose the weight. And weight is a huge culprit because then I was able to get off insulin and I've been managing my diabetes now through food and oral. I still have to take oral.
6: Uh-huh.
5: And I'm very careful. I wear a Freestyle where I check my blood sugars a lot because I want to see how.
6: And what is that, a device?
5: Yeah, it's a device on your arm.
6: Oh.
5: That you don't have to be pricking yourself all the time to test your sugars.
6: Wonderful.
5: Yeah.
6: Yeah.
5: Oh, it was a godsend.
6: Yeah, I bet.
5: And to check to see what foods affect me, because everyone's different. But the biggest thing I want to stress is that if you say you're pre-diabetic or your diabetes runs in your family, you know, don't take it lightly because diabetes can lead to blindness, you losing a limb, and of course death, heart, it's hard on your heart. Uh-huh. So that's where food makes such a difference, because you want to eat a heart healthy diet as well.
6: Right, right. So give us an example of what you might eat in a couple day period. Maybe that's too complex. But do you eat a lot of whole foods? I mean,
5: I do.
6: Like you don't buy frozen potato fries. You use
5: I do that
6: potatoes.
5: Too.
6: Oh,
5: on occasion, because I think everything in moderation. But on the the majority of my eating is just whole foods, fresh fruit. Now. Vegetables. I like to get frozen vegetables because they're done at the peak of the season, and you just can't keep them in the freezer a long time. You have to go through them, you know, rotate them out.
6: Oh, really?
5: But I will, because I'll get a freezer burn.
6: Oh, I see.
5: And even I do a lot with food savers.
6: What is that?
5: It's the little machines that will suck the, you put your food in a bag, and then excuse me, it will.
6: Well, we're going to have to stop right here, Judy, to do a station ID so you can get your voice back. This is KPPQ LP Ventura 104.1 FM, and we're in the women's room where we appreciate and support each other. I'm your host, Kathleen Good. My guest today is our very own Chef Judy Gilliard, or Gillard, who has a show on our local radio station, KPPQ, called Around America's Table. I asked Judy back today for part two because we had so much to talk about and so little time. In part one, Judy talked about how she has combined food and radio into a dynamic that has conveyed her to many fascinating jobs and places. Today, we'd like to enhance some of the topics that we only touched on and add a few more. So Judy was telling us about whole food and how she eats, to keep her blood sugar down, so she has to take minimal insulin. So if you could just continue right there, Judy.
5: Yeah, or no insulin now in my case.
6: Oh, not even taking the oral?
5: I take oral, but oral medications, but I don't do... I don't have to use insulin any longer. And I doubt that I will for the rest of my life. But if you ask it what I eat, and I try to be very mindful of what I eat. I'm not a big morning eater. So in the morning, I might have a piece of fruit or sometimes make a smoothie or a meal replacement shake because I'm just not really hungry. Or if I'm eating a little bit later, a egg burrito with just a scrambled egg and some salsa wrapped in a tortilla.
6: Oh, that sounds good.
5: Yeah, I mean, and that's just a really simple, quick thing you can make, and it is delicious. You can add cheese to it if you want. I always look at everything I'm placing in an item. Now, do I really need that to make it taste good? I'm adding extra calories, and but yeah, I feel like that today, so I am going to. A good sandwich is always good with whole wheat bread and whatever the fixins you want in the center. I do a lot of pan searing. I do a lot of air frying.
6: Oh, right. I just got one. They're pretty cool.
5: Oh, I love my air fryer. Yeah. I mean, it's just a great way to cook and reduce the calories out of foods. And salads are always good, but eat what you like, and then figure from there. And it also depends on your lifestyle. If you're married, if you're single, when you're single, you just eat whatever you want. You know,
6: right.
5: I mean, that's in the confines of your healthy eating.
6: Right, right, cool. So you don't actually just totally eliminate foods. You maybe have a little bit of ice cream once in a while.
5: Absolutely.
6: That's cool.
5: Yeah, it's everything in moderation, because otherwise you start feeling deprived and you feel sorry for yourself.
6: Right. I can see it, because I know people who, when they were diagnosed diabetics, they were very, very depressed.
5: Yes.
6: They felt like their lives were over.
5: Right. Yeah. I used to speak to groups of diabetics, and that's exactly how they felt. They thought they couldn't travel anymore, and they just gave up. And we certainly don't want to do that. We want to live our life as healthy as possible and to keep our energy levels up and just keep going.
6: Yeah. Well, yeah. That's a cool philosophy of life.
5: Now, I do also, I eat a lot of nuts.
6: Oh, I do too.
5: Do you? Yeah.
6: Yeah, they're a good little snack.
5: They're
6: yeah.
5: a great snack. Yeah. They're protein, they're fiber.
6: Uh-huh.
5: I find them just a wonderful thing to grab and eat.
6: Right. Yeah, I tend to eat raw ones if I can, like
5: I get
6: walnuts
5: the, yeah.
6: and pecans.
5: I get the dry roasted, no salt.
6: Oh, okay.
5: Mixed nuts mainly.
6: Uh-huh. Oh, okay.
5: Because I like that little, the roasting brings out a little flavor in
6: it. It's true. I like them too.
5: Yeah, but I also like raw nuts, yeah.
6: Oh, okay. Well, to change the topic a little bit, we've all probably seen the horror stories of TV celebrity chef Gordon Ramsay as he goes into grubbing, disgusting bacteria-infested kitchens and kicks butt to get them cleaned up. What are some of the most important hygiene practices that are mandated by law?
5: Well, definitely keeping a clean kitchen. I mean, a kitchen should totally scrub down after service at night. You should leave your kitchen spotless and
6: even the walls.
5: Everything, yeah.
6: Oh,
5: because
6: wow.
5: grease gets up in the walls,
6: right,
5: and if you keep up with it, it's not going to end up to be like those horror stories that
6: right,
5: we see.
6: Right.
5: You know, cleaning the grease, you know, draining the grease out of your fryers, if you have those in your kitchen, and cleaning out that so you have fresh grease in the morning.
6: Right.
5: You can filter it, and there's a lot of methods now, but we're getting more and more away from deep frying, although we're still doing it, of course.
6: We have air fryers.
5: We have air fryers yeah. now, though, that really, you know, really are the ticket. So that's extremely important. Your floors. Most kitchens in commercial kitchens will have tile floors and where you can even hose them down, and there's a big drain in the center, so the water will go down. So your kitchen should be spotless, because they really check everything, and your refrigerators should be kept clean, and your food kept rotated. No food, you know, catching with mold growing on it.
6: Yeah,
5: and health inspectors check all that. They're pretty strict.
6: Oh, that's good. Yeah. I just read an article that a Santa Paula nonprofit group has secured refrigerators so they can safely store foods that restaurants have donated. Now, do restaurants end up with excess food? So do most restaurants donate some of their unused food, or do they throw it out, or why can't they keep it?
5: Do you know, most of our good, responsible restaurants, the foods that they aren't going to use, they donate, and it's still perfectly good. It's just not maybe at the peak where they want to serve it.
6: I see.
5: And so by donating it, they get a credit for it, and it goes to a good need, not throwing it out. And the same with grocery stores. You find grocery stores are now donating a lot of the food that's almost ready to expire.
6: We'll donate
5: foods, and it is, you know, so that's really important.
6: Instead of people dumpster diving.
5: I know it. Know. We have so much extra in America, and so we try even at home to cook, use all of our product, you know, not have wasteful things. And keeping your kitchen clean is equally as important at home as it is in a restaurant.
6: Oh, next thing I was going to ask you, what are some tips for keeping your food safe for the family?
5: Well, you know, it's the same principle as keeping your sinks, your countertops, everything wiped down. I use a solution of vinegar and water that I spray everything with, because it will kill the bacteria, and it's not as pungent or as bleach.
6: Right, a safer cleaner.
5: Yeah, it is. Yeah. And you can even put citrus peels and everything into your spray bottle to get a more citrusy smell to it. But vinegar and water is a great way. And you just want to keep wiping down and keeping it clean. Go through your pantry. It's amazing how fast foods will go out of date in your pantry. So you want to keep checking to see what you have hiding in the back shelves.
6: Right. I know during the pandemic, we would only go to the store every 3 weeks to avoid going out. So I'd buy tons. And now I started looking and trying to use up some of the stuff that I, stockpiled in my pantry.
5: Yeah.
6: So how often should you actually go through your pantry?
5: Well, I think every couple of months.
6: Oh, really? Oh,
5: yeah.
6: Dear.
5: At least 2 times a year.
6: Uh-huh.
5: Because I find, again, I forget some of the things I have in it, or I don't think I have it, and I'll buy it again.
6: All right.
5: So if I don't refresh my memory, which is one of the things I'm going to be doing this weekend, is going through and checking everything that I have in the pantry and what I need to buy.
6: Right. Yeah. Environmental groups talk about that a lot and use it, put it on flyers, other ways to reach the people that, we waste too much food.
5: We do.
6: We should really be checking what we have before we go to the store. So I started checking my vegetable bin.
5: Oh, yeah.
6: Because that you can easily get, stuff can get buried in there, those parsnips.
5: Exactly.
6: That I wanted to make a dish and then never got around to it.
5: Yeah. I make a lot of soup.
6: Oh,
5: yeah. I make a lot of soup using things that I have in my pantry. Also, living in Ventura where we have the humidity, it's a good investment to buy airtight containers to put your grains in, your flours in, to keep not only bugs away, but just keep the humidity of the air getting in and spoiling foods.
6: Right. I use jars that have pickles in or something, and just make sure they're closed really tightly.
5: Uh-huh.
6: And I also use mainly glass with plastic covers to keep leftovers in the refrigerator. They seem to keep better than if you put them in plastic.
5: Right. And they hold their color. And also, I like the glass containers, too, because you can cook in them as well as, freeze them. So I just look for all types of containers that are going to keep my foods fresh and lovely.
6: And we're going to, with that thought, we're going to have to call it a day here, Judy. I'm so sorry. It went so fast.
5: It does go fast, doesn't it?
6: Yeah. We'll have you back again, and we'll cover some of these other topics that are really so timely and useful to all of us. So I've been talking to our very own chef, Judy Gilliard, or Gillard, who has a show on our local Ventura radio station, KPPQ, called Around America's Table. You can email radio@capsmedia.org if you have questions or comments. This is KPPQ, LP Ventura, 104.1 FM, and we're in the women's room, where we appreciate and support each other. I'm your host, Kathleen Good.
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16: Naomi Klein.
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13: From the worlds of politics, arts, and entrepreneurship.
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13: I'm Laura. And this is Laura Flanders and Friends. Welcome.
21: We have all of this attack on the working people and the poor people in our country just so we can have more money for the billionaires. That is totally wrong.
22: We want people to be on our team.
16: We want people to be touched in a way that says, I want to be that neighbor. I want to be that helper. I want to be that person who sees something and does something instead of reacts with fear.
21: This whole lie that we're attacking people because they're criminals, it's just a lie, and it's just straight outright racism, straight outright fascism.
13: If you haven't seen it yet, you may soon. The theater artist behind a series of election year shorts imagining life under Project 2025 is out with a new short video, this time imagining community resistance to an ICE raid. It's being released this month by People for the American Way and will be all over social media. A few weeks ago, I had a chance to talk with the writer and director behind the film, Ellen Gavin, as well as one of the women who appears in it, the now 95-year-old activist extraordinaire Dolores Huerta, co-founder of the United Farm Workers and founder and president of the Dolores Huerta Foundation. That conversation just ahead. But first, here is the first national broadcast of The People United.
17: ¿Qué me dijo, hijo?
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19: That's your Vaughn's card.
22: Okay, I'm gonna need you two to step back.
23: And yours?
24: I did 3 tours of Afghanistan. Marine, Special Ops. You feel me?
23: It says here you're born in Jalisco.
24: I was naturalized after my sting. And what's up with y'all? Weekend warriors for the National Guard?
23: I asked the questions.
24: Adios.
23: Oh, so you do know Spanish. How can I live in Mexico? You know you can be denaturalized? Show me your tats.
19: California Grizzly.
23: Gang tattoo.
25: A text alert goes out to the community that ICE is at the home of a neighbor.
26: Ricardo!
19: Calm down, man.
26: Stop.
27: She lived here 40 years. This is insane.
25: ICE agents start to handcuff the family's elder grandmother and other family members.
23: Relax your hands, senora! Joaquin Sanchez, you're coming with us. Would you like to be detained with Oteños?
26: Or Sudeños? Red and blue.
19: Pops, don't answer that. It's a trick.
26: We're only red, white, and blue here.
25: A group of concerned citizens responding to the alert gather at the family's front door to question the ICE agents.
28: You got a warrant signed by a judge? Let's see it.
23: National emergency. No warrant required.
28: That's exactly what they said to me when they interned me in the desert hellhole in 1942. It's un-American.
26: I survived Palau. Rule 916 of the military code, you are not obliged to follow an illegal order.
29: All right, men, you're all done here.
19: Let's go.
21: Everybody needs to protect their neighbor.

0: That was The People United, a new short video being released by People for the American Way. I had a chance to sit down with the writer and director behind the film, producer Ellen Gavin, as well as one of the participants, Dolores Huerta, a few weeks ago in Ellen's New York home. Huerta is co-founder of the United Farm Workers and founder and president of the Dolores Huerta Foundation. This is not their first collaboration, but it may be the most urgent. I started by asking, why narrative? With so much agitprop out there, why did they take this particular imaginative, creative approach?
1: Well, you know, I've been doing theater for 25, 30 years, and I'm a writer. And I also was having events in my life that were formulating what I wanted to do. A friend of mine had a construction project in her house, and the foreman actually... They were moving a glass shower curtain, a shower door, and they were arrested by ICE, and that glass shattered to the ground. And they heard that on the phone. That was their warning that this is what was going on. I recently, you know, have been thinking a lot about Japanese internment and how that was happening now is reflective of that. And my own father was a World War II veteran, and so I kind of put him in the story as well, because we're asking these young women and men from across the country to do something that we've never had done before, which is to turn on the American people. And so the whole notion that we could actually come up with some resistance that is in the form of civil disobedience and protecting each other just moved me to think about, okay, can we put something together that will touch people? And, you know, I called Dolores, and she is so amazing and committed. I'm coming. So it's a group effort.
0: And you, Dolores?
2: Well, we're in a very critical moment in our country, in the United States of America, where we see that fascism has moved in to our country, and that it's taking place, and that it's being carried out. In Bakersfield, California, which was the first place where I live that these ICE raids happened, they arrested 90 people. Only one person had any kind of a criminal record. And we don't know what that is. It could have been that they crossed the border without documents, a petty theft, a traffic ticket, who knows. But this whole criminalization of the Latino community is horrific. It's horrific. And the brutality with which they are treating the immigrants right now, creating such chaos and fear and the devastation of the economy in the Latino community. People are terrified. They're afraid to go out. And, you know, these are decent people. They talk about criminals, but the people that they're arresting are farm workers. They're nannies, people that take care of our children, you know, people that work in construction and hotels, you know, doing the service work that keeps our country safe and clean, you know, and fed. So this whole lie that people, that we're attacking people because they're criminals, it's just a lie, and it's just straight outright racism, straight outright fascism.
0: Dolores, you just used the word fascism. Why now? Why does that word apply to this situation now, in your view? You've been through decades of hard times.
2: Well, because this is what is happening right now, when people have their rights have been taken away from them completely. That people are being put into detention centers. Way back in the 50s, when they had Operation Wetback, as they called it, you know, people were being repatriated to the countries that they came from. They were not being put in prisons. And you have all of these prisons that are being opened up now, where they have, what, $41 billion or more, $47 billion, that has been actually appropriated just to arrest people and to detain them and to open up more prisons. This is absolutely crazy. So we have all of this attack on the working people and the poor people in our country, and just so we can have more money for the billionaires. That is totally wrong. And if that isn't fascism, I don't know what that looks like.
0: So many of us of our generation, I'm in my 60s, remember the great boycott. We remember the campaigns of our youth because they had a certain kind of resonance that was different from just an argument. How would you put your finger on that difference? Do you remember the great boycott, Ellen?
1: Of course I do. I remember looking at grapes in a store was like looking at illicit drugs or something. I don't think I had a grape for
0: decades.
1: But here's the thing, and I'm hoping this is what we can do and contribute a little bit, is we want people to be on our team. We want people to be touched in a way that says, I want to be that neighbor. I want to be that helper. I want to be that person who sees something and does something instead of reacts with fear. When they say that fear is contagious and then they say courage is contagious, I want to be on that team. And I think that's what we had with Dolores and the grape boycott, which was, I want to be on that team. I don't want to be on the team that is supporting this inequity and this ugliness and this hatred. So this is what we're trying to do in our small way. So again, we're asking people, what kind of an American are you?
3: Yeah.
1: I want to be that kind of American.
2: A lot of people are still saying, what can I do? What can I do? Of course, one of the things that we say to people, the one thing, major thing we have to do is we have to get out there and register to vote and vote in California. But the other thing, too, is not to be afraid to go out there and protest and march and stand by, you know, stand by and do pretty much what the video tells us to do. Don't be afraid. Get out there and protect people that are being arrested and detained.
1: We're all connected. And the thing that really, I mean, bothers me so much is that I felt like we came out of the pandemic. We were having an economic surge. We were having an economic surge. And we were finally maybe able to address some of these crucial problems. We have some really innovative stuff happening with unhoused people. We have, you know, expanding health care. All those things were on the move. And then this retrenchment. And we just have to say absolutely no. We say no, and we're going to get in the streets until we overcome this.

produced the piece, and Dolores Huerta, who appears in it. Coming up, Laura asks how people move from fear to courage. And Dolores shares timeless tactics from her decades in the movement, including the power of music and theater to inspire people to stand up for one another and fight for justice. You can watch this episode and see the People United film short on Standing Up to ICE at lauraflanders.org. That's also where we invite you to subscribe to our newsletter, where you'll receive information on all of our web exclusives, including the podcast of the inspiring full uncut conversation with Dolores Huerta and Ellen Gavin. The discussion continues, but first here's Funk for Peace by Fort Knox 5 featuring Mustafa Akbar from their album Radio Free DC, courtesy of Fort Knox Recordings.

0: In your experience as a longtime organizer, how do you get someone from being scared in their room to being outside smiling behind you in a demonstration or at a lobbying day on Capitol Hill?
1: Well, I think the pandemic taught us one thing, that we have to protect each other, that we have to cooperate, we have to take actions to protect each other. And so that is the lesson that we have to, that is in front of us right now. And I like to say, imagine had we been in Nazi Germany in the 30s or the 40s, okay? What would we have done to protect Anne Frank? We would have gone out of our way to do anything that we could. Well, this is the situation that we're in right now. And we are seeing the beginnings of it. And we know it's going to get worse. So we have to step up and not be afraid. And it does take a little bit of courage, you know. But when we see what we're facing, when we see that our constitutional rights are being wiped away, it's, you know, I like to say, people, you know, we had the War of Independence, where in our country people fought and died so that we could have our own country, that we could elect our own representatives. And then we had the Civil War, which, by the way, I have a great-grandfather that was in the Civil War on the Union side, right? You know, we were fighting to get away from slavery, you know. And so we had these two great wars. We had World War II, when millions of people died during that war, again, so that we would not have fascism, so that we would have democracy. Hey, it's our turn now. Yeah. It's our turn now. And, you know, we don't have to carry a gun. None of us supposedly will not have to go out there and die for this. But we have to take action.
0: You say that, and you have this big beaming smile on your face. And I think also of your slogan, Si se puede, that positive vision of what it is like to be in movement is another thing you're conveying in the video.
2: In the video, there are four women, and I didn't even realize until after it was made, over 90.
0: Wow.
2: The Holocaust survivor, the Japanese internment survivor, the woman who's being victimized, Mexicana, and Dolores, four women who turn the whole situation around, who provide information, know your rights. People have lived this and know and can see what's coming and can say we're doing something about it.
0: Coming back to you, Dolores, it wasn't as if, and you've mentioned this, it wasn't as if the early days of your organizing were not violent days.
1: That's
0: the violence
1: true.
0: Against you was real.
1: Yeah, we had the five people killed in the farm workers movement, you know. The first one was a young Jewish girl, Nan Friedman from Boston. The second one was a Muslim, Najid Aifala. And then we had three of the farm workers that were Catholics that were killed. We all fasted for 3 days after one of our martyrs were killed. And as you know, Caesar fasted for 25 days and then 36 days. But we always wanted to respond with nonviolence. And that's what we have to do now. Because the other side, they want us to respond with violence. If we can respond with nonviolence, because they would like to have martial law for the

0: whole country, for the whole United States of America. So we've really got to have a lot of discipline now. And in spite of the anger or the fear that we feel, we've got to respond with nonviolence. Let's follow the lessons of Gandhi, who liberated India with nonviolence, okay? Martin Luther King Jr. and Cesar Chavez, okay? Dorothy Day, another one. Let's respond with nonviolence. This is a way that we can win.
1: Another tactic that you used in the fields in those early days that I think of in the context of our discussion today about empathy and narrative was theater, the Teatro del Campesino with Luis Valdez. What was the role that that played, and what was that for people that don't know?
0: Well, culture is so important. The songs, the theater, the comedy, to keep our spirits alive so that we do not, we were not drawn into despair. We don't want to do that, or people feel helpless if there's nothing that we can do. One thing about theater, it not only teaches us, it keeps us alive, it energizes us, it gives us that inspiration that we need to keep on going.
1: You brought people with flatbed trucks into the fields to perform, yeah?
0: Yeah, yes. In fact, that's even happening now in Los Angeles. Some of the groups, like it was a Motley, they're actually going into the fields with the music where the farm workers have a lot of fear right now. They're actually just going into the fields on flatbed trucks and playing for the workers.
2: You know, you want to touch people's hearts.
3: Yeah.
2: And I think touching people's hearts in a community setting, you know, I mean, I love live theater because you're in a room and you're having a virtually religious experience with people.
0: Absolutely.
2: But I think also this short format. I mean, there's not a person I have shown this to that doesn't have a tear in their eye when Dolores is leading everyone and singing and chanting. And that's the spirit that we need to nurture. So there is a way that if you are putting your fears and your aspirations out ahead of time, you know, that you can ring a bell of warning or ask people to mobilize. And I mean, I forget what there's a number, which is when with fascism, where you get to, I think it's,
1: they say 3%. Once 3% of the population has participated in some kind of direct action
2: in the street, and we need 3% of the people in the street now. And so that's I think the direction to go in. And I am losing patience for people that can't figure out what to do. Get on the Google machine and find the demonstration in your neighborhood, or find the group in your neighborhood. Yeah. Or I have friends in LA who are driving and buying groceries for people who are afraid to leave their home.
1: Yeah.
2: Or taking children to school because their parents are afraid to take them to school. I mean, this is terrible, and we can all find a way to push back against it.
1: Your advice, Dolores, to people that don't have your long organizing experience and may have in their own families or in their workplaces people who are participating in something that maybe doesn't feel right to them. Maybe they signed up to be part of ICE in this new effort to recruit people with offering them great bonuses, and they don't have a lot of other options in their lives. Or maybe they've just always voted Republican and they're always going to vote Republican. Or maybe they've been told that Trump really will eventually bring their economy back. How do you break people out of that way of thinking? How do we get people out of their silos?
0: Well, I think we have to have a lot of patience. And the one thing, we do not want to start hating people that are not on our side, so to speak, you know, and having that patience with them. And let's talk to them. And we may think, well, they're not paying attention or they're not listening. But the thing is, you're planting that seed of justice into their minds, okay? And it may take a little while for that seed to germinate and to actually bloom, you know, so that they will see what's actually going on. And the other thing is the people that are not yet active, we've got to get them to participate in some way, form or the other. And so each one of us should see ourselves as a recruiter.
1: Yeah.
0: Yeah, recruit two or three people that you know. Ask them to recruit two or three people that they know.
1: And this is some of the work that the Dolores Huerta Foundation is doing.
0: Yes, exactly. And we do it, you know, house by house, going, knocking on doors, doing house meetings, and doing human billboarding. We're going to be up there holding signs out there in the street, passing, you know, thousands of leaflets out there in the street, at grocery stores, at churches, any place where people gather. You know, just do all of that outreach, mobilization that needs to be done.
1: Well, I'm going to ask the two of you the question that I ask all of our guests before we close, which is, what do you think is the story the future will tell of this moment? I don't know, looking forward 25, 50, 100 years. Ellen, what do you think people will say about us now?
2: I think what has happened here is that the kind of ugly underbelly of the country has been completely exposed and in concentrated form. It's terrible, because if they win, we're over. But it's also an opportunity. And I really see it as, once it's been exposed, we can just shine the sunlight on it. We can get our act together. We can own up to it. We have to look at the history of racism in this country, which is the foundational aspect of fascism, is racism. We have to deal with it. We have to own it. We have to understand it. We have to teach it. But I really believe we're going to come out the other end of much better country. I think I feel like I can see it, and I think it could happen pretty quickly. Yet we could dip our toes into fascism and say, we don't like it, we're out of here, we're not doing this again. I mean, there's hard work to do to make it hold, but if we just go back to democratic principles and fairness and equality, we can get there. And I just truly believe this, and we just might look back on it and say, wow, that was a close call. But we get out of it because we mobilized.
1: What do you think, Dolores?
0: Well, I agree with Ellen, and I think we'll look back into history. During the Depression, and people didn't have work, it was a really bad time in the United States of America. But after the Depression, what did we get? We got welfare programs. We got labor unions had the right to organize. We got Social Security. And then we had what happened during World War II. And again, coming out of that, you know, we had really good things that came out of, after World War II. And so we see that good things come out of bad things that happened. So the civil rights movement in the 70s, and where we got the women's movement, the LGBTQ movement, you know, the Chicano movement, the environmental movement, all came out of this. And now we know what we need in our country. We are the richest country in the world. And I like to say, again, I'm going to repeat it, as I said at the very beginning, we know that we will never have peace in the world until feminists take power. And when I say feminists, that's not just the women. That includes men who are feminists.
1: And what does feminism mean to you?
0: It means people that believe in justice, people that believe that we are all equal, so to speak, you know. And what I mean by that, I mean no racism, no sexism, no homophobia. I take all the hatred out of society. And again, when I talk about feminists, what do we believe in? We believe in justice, number one. We believe in cooperation, not competition. We believe in sharing. You know, if we could think of a world where we actually are able to use our resources to help each other out, you know, and instead of competition, that we share what we have, then I think it takes away a lot of the antagonism that we have, a lot of the hatred. Let's share what we have. Let's not just compete.
1: Thank you, too. Really, what a pleasure to talk with you. Si se puede. The people united.
0: Thank you.
2: Thank you.
1: It's one of the most rousing calls to conscience to come out of the 20th century. I'm thinking of Martin Niemöller's First They Came for the Communists. You know how it goes. It begins, first they came for the communists, but I didn't speak out because I wasn't a communist. And it ends, and then they came for me, and there was no one left to speak out. It's a powerful statement, and you'll see it on T-shirts and posters and placards at demonstrations. But when you actually look at our history, it's not just that good people didn't speak out. It's that many of us actually threw others of us under the bus. When the press and the pundits and the politicians and the courts came for the communists and the queers and the feminists and the abortion providers and the teachers of critical race theory, many didn't just stay silent. They actively participated in creating suspicion around all those folks. And that's how we got to where we've come. In a moment in which Donald Trump is trying to vilify Antifa, an entity that he thinks exists but really doesn't, and puts us in the position of having to say, are we or are we not anti-fascists? Is he going to succeed in making anti-fascist suspect? Or
3: when someone comes for the anti-fascists, are we going to see people say, you're looking for anti-fascists? You're looking for Antifa? Antifa is us. That's my question for today, and we'll be looking for the answers. You can get my full uncut conversation with Dolores Huerta and Ellen Gavin, and there is a lot in it, through subscribing to our free podcast, or the information's at the website. Thanks for joining us. Till the next time. For Laura Flanders and friends, I'm Laura. 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

0: Ventura Vibe has reached its 100th episode. And as Caps Media is celebrating their 25th anniversary, I thought I would do an episode highlighting these big milestones. I got to talk with some people that have been involved with Caps for quite some time. There's an excellent crew of people here. Let's get a little behind the scenes with Caps Media and KPPQ. We're going to hear from Elizabeth Rodino first. Elizabeth, what is your role here at Caps?
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0: How long have you been at Caps?
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0: Okay, and the radio station, that's kind of your baby, right?
1: That's my baby, yes.
0: Oh, okay. How did you get into radio?
1: I started in radio in college, so I was really interested from the music aspect. And so I started in college and was the music director at my college station back east.
0: So you have a lot of experience. Mm-hmm. What has been the big motivator to do radio here at CAPS?
1: I think that it's part of community. It's an important aspect of community engagement, kind of expanding our reach in the community. And the great thing about radio is that it's easy entry.
0: Yes.
1: So it's a simple way to learn how to express yourself and how to convey your ideas and share what's going on in the community, much easier than shooting video and editing video. So I think that's the beauty of radio. Anybody can do it.
0: Yes. What do you find most gratifying about the work you do here?
1: I think helping people explore their creativity. I think I like to be a facilitator in teaching people how to use equipment and technology that may be daunting to people of all ages.
0: Yes.
1: And then to see them produce something and to really get excited about what they do.
0: I've seen you in action. You're a very good teacher. And you're a very good facilitator, too.
1: Thank you.
0: Well, do you have any thoughts or words of wisdom you'd like to impart while we celebrate these milestones?
1: Yes, we're very happy to be celebrating 25 years in existence.
0: Woohoo!
1: And I think that it's just a great place. In this world, we need a place to share our voice and share our passion. And I think that CAPS Media Center, both in video and in radio, KPPQ, provides an opportunity for people to do that.
0: That it does. Well, thank you, Elizabeth. And thank you for being part of my 100th episode.
1: Thank you. Thank you for producing, working so hard and producing 100 episodes.
0: That's hard to believe. I am with Mark, and he has a show on KPPQ. What's the name of that show?
2: It's called The Pure Rock Show.
0: And how long have you been doing it?
2: It's going to be 9 years this month.
0: Oh, my goodness. So here I am, a newbie compared with you. How many shows has that been?
2: 425 as of this recording.
0: I'm so proud of myself at 100, and that's pales in comparison. Congratulations on so many shows. So you've been doing it for a long time. What do you find most gratifying about doing your show?
2: Well, it's just fun for me. I'm a big music fan. You know, I did college radio years ago and have worked in radio and in music my whole life. So this is just an opportunity to do my own thing. You know, I'm the producer, I'm the director, I'm the editor. Nobody tells me what to do. The most fun for me is, turning people onto different music. I play a lot of deep cuts and bands that didn't really hit mainstream. And I've interviewed some great musicians over the years that I've been fans of since I was a kid. And just being part of the local music scene, you know, I help promote all the local shows that fit into my format. So it's just been terrific.
0: What are some of the most memorable interviews you've had?
2: So again, depending who's listening to this, you might not have heard these artists, but if you're into 80s, 90s rock, the singer and guitarist from the band Y&T was probably one of my favorites. The singer from Buck Cherry, the singer from Tora Tora. My very first interview was the drummer in a band called Electric Angels that had an album out on Atlantic Records in the early 90s. Never really made it, but I played them back in college. And it's just great hearing all their stories. A lot of them are similar stories. You know, they had some success, but never quite went over the hump. But great stories along there to get there. And a lot of them have come back. A lot of these artists, you know, in their 60s now, and they've raised their families, and now they're doing it again. So it's kind of cool to see the journey they're on.
0: Sounds like you've established some relationship over the years.
2: Oh, yeah, definitely, definitely. Some of them become my friends, and, you know, when they come to town, they make sure I know about it. And, and definitely some listeners to the shows I've met, other people in the local Ventura area that do promotions and things like that, and I do things with. I promote shows that, again, that are appropriate to the Ventura Music Hall here and the Ventura Theater and Agora Hills Canyon Club, among other places. So it's just being fun, being part of the scene.
0: That's so awesome. It sounds really fun. Well, thank you, Mark, for being on my show.
2: Oh, pleasure, and congratulations, too. You'll be at 400 before you know it. It goes by quick.
0: I'm with Gary Roll. What is your role here, Gary, at Caps Media?
3: Well, technically, I'm the post-production supervisor, which means everything that we do video-wise should come through my hands or at least overseen by me and checked for quality control. I've also been the senior editor, the staff editor. I'm a cameraman. I work audio in the truck. I run whatever is needed, I assist with.
0: And how long have you been working for Caps?
3: I've been here almost 15 years.
0: What is the most gratifying about the work you do here?
3: We do a lot of work for a lot of clients. The work I find most enjoyable is that has an outcome simply beyond watching it. I like things that have an emotional impact or have a spiritual impact or have something deeper than just something you're watching. I like to do work for nonprofits. I do work for churches. I do things that have, to me, more depth than just a casual observer, but it's something that emotionally allows a viewer to become involved.
0: That sounds perfect. And now that CAPS is celebrating a big milestone, I'm celebrating a big milestone. Any words you want to leave us with?
3: Well, first off, congratulations on your 100th episode. That is really amazing.
0: Thank you so much.
3: I would think you're probably one of the most prolific artists here work with us at CAPS, and that's pretty cool. Having been here 15 years and over 20 years in production overall, it's an amazing business, and I love what I do. I enjoy who I do it with, and it's a great thing. It's a good thing. I'm pleased to be part of this.
0: Thank you, Gary Roll, for participating in my episode today.
3: You're totally welcome. I'm glad to be part.
0: I'm with Kathy Good. She's done a number of things here for CAPS, and I want to talk to her because she's been here a while. So how long have you been here with CAPS Media?
4: This will be my 19th year. I've spent my entire retirement at CAPS Media. I started doing radio, I did videos, most of which were had something to do with an environment. And, you know, stuff like that. But then we started the radio. I was on the board, and I thought, well, I think I'm going to move to radio because it does involve far less equipment, and I could do more shows.
0: So tell us the name of your show, and what do you cover on your show?
4: My show is called In the Women's Room, and I started it in 2016, and there was a lot of, a lot of women's issues were around, and it was just kind of a natural thing. I mean, I told Elizabeth, our station manager, I pitched it to her, and, she asked me a few questions, and which I hadn't even thought about, but they all came together. I mean, it was just perfect that we talk about women and women's issues. So I've featured women and the jobs that they do. And I've also done a lot of talking about women's issues and also about the environment.
5: What has been the most gratifying experience working either with your show or at CAPS?
4: Oh, well, the people, of course. The people here are just great. You have a sense, a real sense of community here. And I've also met so many people, both in our city government and, as I mentioned before, the local nonprofits. I've just met some terrific women. Some of them ended up being friends. That has been satisfying. But also, doing the radio show is just perfect for me because I was a teacher on many different levels from, grade school to university, but it was also a way for me to, get my thoughts out there. Hey, I think of ideas and then I find someone, to talk about those ideas for me within the context of what they do or what organization they belong to. And I do like writing, so I write the script and I find it all very satisfying, particularly when I have a whole show done and I can turn it in.
5: Well, thank you, Kathy Goode, for your words on today's episode.
4: Okay. Well, thank you, Nadine. It was fun to do it.
5: We are going to take a little break. When we come back, we'll hear some great stories from the new executive director of CAPS Media. 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Welcome back to Ventura Vibe. I'm Nadine. Been talking about milestones while celebrating my 100th episode and CAPS's 25th anniversary. Now we'll hear from CAPS's new executive director. Let's take a listen. I have Alex Uvari with me.
6: Hello.
5: Did I pronounce your name correctly?
6: That is correct. Uvari, Uvari. It varies where we are in location. My dad's side of the family is on the East Coast in New York, and so sometimes they say Uvari.
5: And funny story, I've interviewed your dad.
6: Yes.
5: He was on my Dudley House episode, the holiday.
6: Yeah, he's very involved with the Dudley House, and I thought that was so cool that you guys had a chance to speak.
5: It was. He was a great guest. You have big shoes to fill. So I have you here for a number of reasons. Lots of milestones. You're going through some milestones. You're experiencing some milestones.
6: It's a very exciting year for me. I have been engaged for about a year.
5: Oh, congratulations.
6: Thank you. Getting married in September at the Cross in Ventura.
5: Wow.
6: Here. And then we're going to go down to the museum and party after that.
5: That is a good venue.
6: And I'm just looking forward to that. I had recently become a homeowner. And just in the last few months, I've become the executive director here at CAPS Media.
0: even more milestones than I realized. Congratulations on all of it. And that's a lot to pack in a very short time.
6: It's been very intense. A lot of learning, a lot of growing, much more to do. And I'm just super excited for all these opportunities.
0: Yes, well, we're all excited for you too. So you have a great story at CAPS with quite an arc. So how long have you been involved with CAPS?
6: I've been involved with CAPS Media since I was a junior across the street at Foothill Technology High School.
0: Okay.
6: I joined the Associated Student Body and was the Assistant Technology Director. At that point, my film and multimedia teacher, Cameron Crouch, suggested for me and the other technology director to volunteer on a CAPS production. And that first production that I did was a multi-camera filming for the Ventura College graduation ceremony.
0: Oh, big event. Yes.
6: It was. And I was told to get on a camera, and I put on a headset, and the director was giving me instructions as I was filming the parade, and they were switching it in another room, kind of cutting between all the cameras. And at the end of it, I was so fired up just from the experience.
0: You were hooked.
6: Doing live production. I was hooked, hook, line, and sinker. And after that, my senior year, we, as Dragons, we had a community service project that every high school senior would do.
0: Mm-hmm.
6: And I decided to come here to CAPS. It's a nonprofit organization, and I was already hooked from the filming I was doing. And I was like, oh, cool, I can get more time doing more production, more editing. So I came over here, began volunteering, and then that turned into an internship and then paid internship. And then over the summer, they liked what I was doing and they gave me a part-time position. So I immediately began working here all while getting trained in studio production and multimedia at TDC Studios at the VACE, Ventura Adult Continuing Education. So right out of high school, I found my passion and got into it. And I can't say I've been here ever since. There was a short gap where I left and pursued independent contract work. But almost 20 years ago, all the fun began.
0: Oh, wow. That's kind of the American story, the American dream right here, where you start in the mailroom and then you're the boss,
6: yes.
0: The big boss. So.
6: Yeah, I had a lot of rungs on the ladder. And then when the rungs ran out, I said, hey, can we add some more rungs for me to climb and pursue other things so that I could stay interested and continue to evolve my passions?
0: Well, I love that story so much. Thanks for sharing it with us. So as the new executive director here at CAPS, what is your vision for the future for the next, 25 years?
6: Yeah, we just celebrated our 25-year anniversary. Mm-hmm. And our board chair, Cliff, said, hopefully we can have Alex here for another 25 years.
0: Yes.
6: So no promises, but I am willing to stick it out as long as possible.
0: Yeah.
6: My vision for CAPS Media is to elevate our brand, become not the best kept secret in Ventura, but become known by all Ventura citizens, become known by Ventura County residents. And I will say, kind of going big or going home is kind of my motto.
0: Oh, okay.
6: So my big touchdown goal with CAPS Media is to build out a soundstage studio in the back of our lot. We had built this building that's at Ventura College on the campus here on Day Road. And the building is great. It's beautiful. But we had to cut our budget back a bit. And so we had a footprint for a studio that was planned. It never was built. But my vision is to build out that soundstage, because We had sound stages on the Avenue with Brooks Institute of Photography. Those were purchased, that property was purchased by Patagonia. So that's no longer an asset for students or the community. It's kind of for Patagonia and their operation, which is great. Other than our studio, there's not really many production spaces available for Ventura County. As some are aware, the productions in Los Angeles have taken a huge dive. Mm-hmm. A lot of productions have been chased out, whether that's from AI or funding or whatever. So my goal is to build an attractable space to attract productions from LA, to have them come here, and to partner with the Ventura Unified School District, the Ventura College, the County of Ventura, and have it be a partnership that can benefit all of these individual entities for educational purposes, for creative purposes, for revenue generation, and who knows what else.
0: I love it. And I can't wait to see this all happen.
6: Yeah.
0: Oh, well, that sounds so exciting. Okay, so now I'm going to ask you, what would you say to young Alex on his first day at Caps Media? Looking at your younger self.
6: That's a great question. You know, I would tell that young man.
0: Younger Alex.
6: Younger Alex.
0: You are old, a young man.
6: I would say, you know, don't give up. Continue to remain curious. Continue to, you know, have a beginner's mind. And even if you are told how great you are and how awesome and creative and great you are to work with, you know, always keep your ego in check. Don't allow, you know, really good commentary or even bad negative commentary. Don't let that get to you. Keep your eyes on the prize and something beautiful will happen.
0: That is wonderful. And what do you find the most gratifying about the work you do here?
6: The most gratifying thing about the work I do at CAPS is having an impact on the community. I've met so many great people in Ventura, and knowing that there's even more great people to meet is so exciting. But I will just say one kind of big thing that I did was with one of my many clients, the Boys and Girls Club of Ventura. They had an opportunity to submit a video to Honda for a grant. And the video we created was a fun kind of spoof on Jeopardy. And that video ended up winning the Boys and Girls Club $10,000.
0: Oh, my goodness.
6: And that was just so empowering for me because
0: yeah.
6: I had contributed to a big financial gain for this great organization that does so much good for the youth in our community. And I would say the other great thing that I got out of being here is I was able to become a high school teacher.
0: So
6: after the Thomas fire, I was asked to teach graphic design and multimedia at Nordhoff High School. And that experience will forever have changed me and my trajectory. I'm no longer teaching there, but I will always look back on those days and all of the lives that I impacted as a teacher, and all of the great things that CAPS does for the community. It keeps me smiling here at CAPS.
0: Perfect. Well, thank you, Alex, for joining me today and being part of my 100th episode.
6: Congrats on 100 episodes, Nadine. That is so exciting.
0: Thank you.
6: I'm so excited for the next 100.
0: Oh, thank you.
1: Okay, let's turn the tables on Nadine and let's ask her some questions.
0: What?
1: What? Why did you produce a radio show at KPPQ?
0: In 2017, that seems so long ago now, I was listening to a lot of podcasts. And there was just something about it that made me think, I want to do that. I was looking for some resources, and I thought, oh my goodness, Caps. My son had taken some digital storytelling summer camp, and I was very impressed with the facility. He loved it, and I thought, oh, I'll go ask them how to do that. And I met you, Elizabeth, mm-hmm. and you told me, don't do a podcast, do a radio show, and it'll become a podcast. And I hadn't even thought of radio. I don't know why. I grew up listening to radio, and so I took the orientation class, and I wasn't sure. There were a lot of buttons to learn. You were very good at teaching, but I was a little wary of being confident to do it on my own. Mm-hmm. But you let me come in and practice a bunch of times, and that helped. It helped so much. And then I did an 8-episode show, and I thought I was done. You asked me if I wanted to continue, and I thought I would if it were a different show. And you inspired me to come up with a different show. Thank
1: good,
0: you.
1: Good. And you've hit 100 episodes. 100 episodes. What's the most gratifying thing about producing your show?
0: I found it was a good outlet for my creativity without being too much tech. Once I got to know those buttons, I ended up realizing you don't use all the buttons, not all the time. The other thing, it was a really good way to meet people and connect with people in the community. And it was a good way for kind of an introvert to be able to go and talk to people out of the blue.
1: Were you surprised by some of the stuff you learned?
0: Yes. Almost every show, there was something I learned. Surprises happen every day.
1: Great.
0: Part of the benefit of working on this show is getting to know the people that work at CAPS. They are great at what they do and are very dedicated. Plus, they all seem to have this great community spirit. Elizabeth asked me what I wanted to do for the next 100 episodes. I've had some time to think about it now. I'm retiring from my day job this year, and now I get to devote more time to producing more shows. It's not that I want to do anything drastically different. I just like the ability to spend more time talking to people in my communities. I am spending more time in Ojai and Camarillo. I'm getting to know more people there. I'm learning about more places and organizations to highlight, and more parks, and maybe even some landmarks. Thanks for listening, and I hope you'll join me for the next 100 episodes.

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0: TUC Radio, Time of Useful Consciousness. Michael Parenti, Voting in the USA, How the Vote Was Won and Lost. If the right to vote is taken as a measure of a vibrant democracy, the United States came off to a bad start. Michael Parenti says that the most interesting list from the period of 1787 is the rather long one of people who were not allowed to vote, and he names all of them. Parenti is one of the nation's leading progressive political analysts. After receiving his PhD in political science from Yale, he has taught at colleges and universities in the U.S. and abroad. This is part one of his one-hour lecture recorded at the Pleasant Hill Library in Contra Costa, California.
1: The talk is about the struggle to vote. And we never really talk about that. We just think about voting, get out the vote, be a good citizen and vote. But in fact, voting was not something that was handed to the people on a platter. They had to struggle and fight for it. This country did not begin as a popular democracy. There was a remarkable event that took place. It's probably unique in history, where the country was actually founded, where people came together, men of wealth, came together from the various states, and they formulated a document called the Constitutional Act. But far more interesting even than the Constitution was the Constitutional Convention. And what was remarkable was there was one of the delegates to the convention wrote down verbatim what these people were discussing. And George Washington got up and he said, let's not fashion a document just or for the idea of pleasing the people. It's interesting. And they all thought they were talking in strictest of confidentiality, and they were, because the Independence Hall where they met in Philadelphia was sealed off. And this was in the summer of 1787, hot summer, and they kept all the windows closed. It must have been suffocating. So as not to be overheard by people outside, you always got to say, what do you got to hide when you can't go public with it? Well, this one delegate wrote it all down, and he wouldn't publish it for 50 years till after everybody was dead, and he was the last, one of the last. He was James Madison, who became the fourth president of the United States. And speaking confidentially to each other, they said things like, the people are not to be trusted. The people are dangerous. Only men of wealth and substance can be trusted with the responsibility of government. The people are fickle and dangerous, and they're a threat to our property. The function of government is to protect those who have property. Property, property, property. And they meant wealth. By property, they meant wealth. This was in an age when most of the wealth, not all of it, but a lot of your wealth was in realty. It was in what we today call, we call that property. When we say property, we mean only two things, property, land and such, or personal possession, you know, that's my property, that book or that jacket or something. But there was also a lot of capital wealth. There was a very rich merchant class and banking class, but they almost all of them speculated. So their concern, they formulated this thing not to include the people, but to exclude. And they fashioned a constitution that had almost no vote in it. The president wasn't elected by the people. He was elected by an electoral college, still is, as you know, through bitter experience, that was to meet in the respective states, and that would be made up of these men of substance who would then deliberate months after they've been elected by the people, and then months after the people had elected them, they would deliberate and they would decide who was going to be the president. So there was this filter thing. It was supposed to operate as a real filter. The people were like just simply an advisory group, you see. There was that. They had courts, but the judges served for life, and they were not elected by anybody. They were appointed by the president and confirmed by the Senate. They had a Senate. It was not popularly elected. It was It was elected by the various state legislatures in those days. That's been changed. That was amended. The only thing they had left was, so they had these three, executive, judiciary, legislative, broken into two branches that could check each other with staggered terms. The whole thing is a whole set of checks and locks and vetoes. Finally, they get to the House of Representatives, and just before that, James Wilson of Philadelphia got up and he said, I'm getting sick and tired of hearing about property and protecting wealth, protecting the rich from the poor and all that. I think government should be here for the elevation of humankind. And everybody said, yeah, that's right, okay, right. And they went on rigging up this Constitution. When they got to the House of Representatives, two members of this delegation got up and said, look, if we're going to get this Constitution ratified and accepted, if this thing's going to be effective, you got to leave a piece of the action for the people. They didn't exactly use terms like a piece of the action. That came more later with the crap games in New York. But that was George Mason of Virginia, after whom George Mason University is named, and Benjamin Franklin of Pennsylvania. They both said, and Franklin made the point, he said, you know, the common soldiers served well and faithfully in the Revolution and all that, and you have to trust the people to some degree. And Madison wrote a very, in Federalist Paper number 10, it's a remarkable document. I've never seen any bourgeois leader with such economy of language lay it out and say what government is really about. Government is about how to, he said, this is the problem we have, how to get enough legitimacy for this government without making it too responsive to popular demand, but giving it the aura, give it the impression of being serving the popular people. How to make it a republic without making it too much of a republic, in other words. And then he has a phrase in there, he says, the most common and durable source of faction, and by faction he meant party, he meant class divisions. Every time he said faction, you could put the word class if you want. The most common and durable source of faction is the various and unequal distribution of property. Those who have and those who have not have forever been at odds. And it goes on. I haven't read that stuff in years. I've written about it, actually. The 8th edition of Democracy for the Few has all that in it, one of the chapters. So the country didn't begin as a popular democracy. In fact, it was fashioned by men who feared democracy, denounced democracy. Elbridge Gerry said, democracy is a plague of history. Democracy is something we don't want. Roger Sherman, democracy is something to be feared. It's an excess. It's the meat of demagogues and blah, blah, blah, and all that stuff. Now, who voted for this House of Representatives and for these state legislatures? I can make it easy, or actually can go the long way around to tell you who voted, the really long way around to tell you who voted by telling you who did not vote. That takes more time. All the women in society did not vote. All Native American indigenous peoples with whom we that misnamed Indians did not vote and could not vote. All people of African descent could not vote, whether they were slaves or freedmen. And there was 250,000 freedmen in the North and 250,000 freedmen in the South who were freed or gotten their freedom manumitted from their slave holders and such. But they still couldn't vote. Very rare. Maybe some little communities in Massachusetts, some guy whose family came over in slavery in 1680 or something and was freed. Or something. Maybe he could have voted. I won't vouch. But just about all. Most of them couldn't vote. All indentured servants could not vote because they really weren't citizens. They were indentured. And they were whites. They were Caucasians or near Caucasians or such who had to work off slavery like 5 years, 10 years, 15 years or something. And then they were allowed out, you know, and they became ordinary citizens. So that left only white males who could vote. No. Most white males could not vote either because you needed to have some kind of property. As the gentleman pointed out, most of the propertyless white males, it varied from state to state. In some states, it was as low as 10%, as you said, or even less. In other states, like Pennsylvania, where the property qualifications were a little less severe. It might have been 30% or so or more. Two centuries of struggle brought real gains in extending the franchise. And much of American history is this history of just getting the vote, getting the right to vote. Working class agitations in the 1820s and 1830s really developed. You know, the factory system was coming in, and suddenly there was a new class. They weren't artisans. They weren't small farmers. They were these people who literally made or worked just with their hands. And they were called, these workers, we call them workers today, they were called manufacturers. And you get it from the Latin, manus factum, making with the hands. So the bosses not only expropriated their labor, but eventually expropriated their name too. Now when we say manufacturers, we mean the owners. These manufacturers, they were also known as the mechanic class. They fought, and they were developing in substantial numbers, just as the founding fathers predicted, by the way, in Philadelphia. They said, we're going to get populations that are really going to accumulate in the cities. We're going to get a lot of people who don't have any property, any small farms in this. Because manufacturing was already starting by 1780. Alexander Hamilton already had child labor going and was praising it and went in the factories and said, isn't this wonderful, these little children, working class, children of the poor. And he said, it teaches them diligence and applying.

you know, in the 19th Amendment passed in 1920. Another group of people who are still disfranchised is about 600,000 of them who cannot, who do not have a vote for the Senate or the House, and I was one of them for about 12 years, are people who live in the District of Columbia. We have no vote. We have a delegate we can elect to the House of Representatives, and she votes, she can vote in committees and such, but she can't vote on final bills, and we have no representation in the Senate. We had, I mean, I'm not there now. That's why I moved to California, so I could vote and get, no, that's not why. But the 15th Amendment, ratified in 1870, written in the blood of the Civil War, abolished voter discrimination because of race. It took another 100 years for that to materialize, and we're still in the middle of that struggle. In 1944, the Supreme Court ruled that whites-only party primaries were unconstitutional, that a party primary was an election. See, in the South, they had the subterfuge. Well, this isn't elections. It's got nothing to do with elections. It's a primaries, and the party, political party is a private group, and so we don't want any blacks voting in the primary. So, in other words, most legal restrictions, except for the District of Columbia and except for people in prison, and ex-prisoners, most legal restrictions have been removed, but there still are many administrative barriers, and that's what we're facing today. Now, the United States is the only Western democracy that makes it difficult for people to vote. They make it difficult. It's hard to sometimes find out, where the hell do I register? Where do I go? In a country like Sweden, for instance, which has much higher voter participation, the government and other countries like that, governments actively pursue programs to register voters. In the U.S., federal and state officials have a history of making it difficult to register. Registration centers, for instance, with very few exceptions, are open only during working hours. Well, you know what a lot of people do during working hours? They work, and they can't go register. You know, they can't give up a half a day's pay to go and register. Registration centers are often located in rather remote places, or they're frequently changed. Registration forms are often unnecessarily complex. They're sometimes in short supply, poorly distributed, rather sluggishly processed. In states like Georgia and Arizona, voter ID requirements and ID fees really amount to an unconstitutional poll tax. That is, you have to pay something to get an ID card which enables you to register. Well, that's a poll tax. And we fought, that was another restriction that I didn't mention before. There are all sorts of restrictions before this, but I want to get to today. Because you could spend a couple of hours on the whole history of undermining the vote, restricting the vote, suppressing the vote, trying to keep it away and out of the hands of ordinary working and poor people. So the poll tax was abolished, but it comes in through the back door with ID fees and such. All of these things, by the way, are rationalized. You got them going today. The Republican Party has been cooking up. I don't want to say the whole Republican Party is this way, but this Bush reactionary leadership is really very good at finding solutions for things that aren't problems. Like they want to fix Social Security, they want to fix Medicare, they want all sorts of things. And they want to do something about voter fraud. They want to protect us from voter fraud because my vote will be negated out if some fraudulent person votes. The thing about voter fraud, I think in the last 20 years we found about 3 cases of it. You know, I mean, it's really not a problem. It's really not a major problem of the kind that justifies all these different kinds of things. 2-picture IDs, or you've got to spell your name exactly the same on the, if you got a middle initial on your driver's license, but you don't have a middle initial on your voter registration card, you're disqualified. All these kinds of little tripwires that are put up there are not there to protect you from fraud. When the United Auto Workers union members

0: the 2000 election, all took the day off. All the union members took the day off. Election day. They operated, they worked, they set up carpools, they got the vote out, they were poll watchers, and they found time to vote themselves. Most workers cannot participate at that level because elections are held on a work day. You know, there's a lot of people who are disfranchised simply because the polls aren't open. I mean, they got to leave in the morning and they got an hour commute. They come back at night, and in many communities the polls close by 7 o'clock and they can't make it, or they're too tired or whatever. In presidential elections, more than 1 in 5 registered voters don't vote because of long work hours, physical disabilities, parental responsibilities, familial responsibilities, lack of transportation, other things like that. Polling places are often situated in inaccessible locations, or not very readily accessible. In one Texas county, officials closed down all of but 13 polling stations, and black and Latino voter turnout in this county plummeted. It dropped from 2,300 to 300. In parts of Mississippi, a person might have to register both at the town and county courthouses, which means round trip back and forth, about 90 miles of driving to register to vote. So do you want people to vote or don't you? Well, that's obviously making it hard, and making it hardest for the people who don't have transportation, don't have means, don't have that kind of time, don't have that kind of mobility. There is a whole literature in political science that says that the reason low-income people don't vote is because they suffer from an underdeveloped sense of civic duty. They haven't developed a sense of civic duty, a sense of civic identification, and that's what it is. If this is so true, then why are so many barriers put up to prevent them from voting? If the problem is that they just are apathetic and they don't really want to vote, then why are you pulling every trick in the book to keep them from voting, you see? In fact, in the 2000 and in the 2004 election, there were remarkable turnouts among low-income African-American, poor white, Latino, Native American, and the like. There is, right here in Northern California, we have something called early voter registrars in some counties. They enable people to vote on the 2 days preceding election day. And this includes many people who would not otherwise have the opportunity. This includes being able to vote on Sunday. Voting should be held over a 3-day period, including 1 or 2 weekend days, as done in some countries that have witnessed beneficial effects in turnout. During the 1980s, under the presidency of Ronald Reagan, administration officials threatened to cut off federal aid to state and local agencies that assisted in voter registration drives. You see, it's very clear that they definitely do not want to get the vote out. Voting rights activists who tried to register people in welfare offices were arrested. In 1986, during the Reagan administration, FBI agents streamed into southern counties. They questioned all sorts of people as to whether or not you really are. They interrogated over 2,000 African Americans about whether their ballots had been fraudulently cast. They found no fraud. And isn't that interesting? FBI agents expending, what grounds then did they have to go in? If they found no fraud, what was the potential evidence or instigating evidence that made them go in there? Well, they were just ordered in by the Reagan Justice Department. You know who one of the people in the Justice Department, no, not under Reagan, under Nixon, who cut his teeth on suppressing the black vote, going up on lines and challenging voters on lines to whether or not they really can prove that they were registered and that they really are the person they say they are, and whether or not this ID they have is really legitimate. You know who was one of those people? It was a young lawyer. Who was it?
1: Rehnquist,
0: that's right. You win the prize later. You get, actually, you got to share it with him, but that's right. It was Rehnquist, who later became a Chief Justice of the U.S. Supreme Court, to preside over the Constitution and what was fair and just and good in America and all that. But, you know, that has a chilling effect on voters when the FBI comes to your house and starts challenging you. And the goal is to suppress the vote. And that motivation, I would say, is essentially more political than it is racial. In other words, if these African Americans were voting heavily Republican, they would not have been visited by Reagan Justice Department. And these acts of suppression would not have been happening. In 1992, a Democratic Congress passed a motor voter bill, and that was to increase voter turnout among the elderly, the poor, the infirm, by allowing citizens to register when they renewed their driver's license or applied for Social Security or unemployment benefit, welfare, or disability benefits. That when they went in for those, they could also register to vote. That bill was passed by Congress, and President Bush Sr. vetoed it. Why would an American president veto a bill, kill a bill that helped other Americans to vote? Why? Come on, where's my smart group? Because they were seen as voting the wrong way. That's right. This is a very smart class. I'm really happy. The following year, a bill was passed, and they got it through a Republican filibuster. It was brushed aside in the Senate, and it allowed for registration, but only for motor vehicle and motor vehicle departments and one other place, remember? Military recruitment stations. Not for disability, not for Social Security, not unemployment. No, you couldn't register anybody there. That got through, and that got signed by the president. Prison inmates are denied the vote. If you're in prison, you can't vote. There are two states where you can be in prison and you can still vote, because you still have a sovereign right. You're still a citizen of the country. And that's in Maine and Vermont. But by the way, prison inmates are counted as part of the population of the county where the prison is. So when it comes to federal funding, or when it comes to census and voter representation, those 700 prisoners in that area bring in money, federal funds, and maybe whatever the representation is, that it's more likely to get a seat in the House, or in the state assembly, or whatever else. Because of that. This is yet another reason why there are all sorts of communities that clamor to have a prison built in their county, because that's going to increase their federal county funding and their representation, even though none of the people in that prison will vote. States vary as to how long you go without your franchise. There's about 4.5 million people in this country who are prohibited from voting because of past criminal records or because they're currently behind bars. 10 states impose lifetime disfranchisement on anyone ever convicted of a felony.
2: That was the first part of a one-hour lecture by Dr. Michael Parenti. Come back for his talk, Voting in the USA, How the Vote Was Won and Lost, when TUC Radio returns. Most of part two is dealing with the ways in which, most recently, votes get rigged and elections stolen. That includes the use in Florida of the loss of the franchise by felons to deny people the vote who were falsely accused. Parenti grew up in a conservative Catholic working class Italian community in New York City. He's a prolific author and engaging speaker. He serves on the board of judges for Project Censored and is the author of 22 books, among them Democracy for the Few, Super Patriotism, History as Mystery, and most recently, God and His Demons. 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
5: 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On to the show! But first, I wanted to share some mountain quail calls I recorded up at Rose Valley in Ojai. I hope you're able to take some time to appreciate nature today.

0: Today, we will be talking to Melissa Ruiz, educator at Ventura Wild and the crew, and Jason Quillentang, who is a field technician at Ventura Land Trust. Hey, y'all.
1: Hi.
2: Hello.
1: I'm Melissa.
2: I'm Jason.
0: And what are your pronouns?
1: My pronouns are she, her.
2: And mine are he, him.
0: And what do you do in life and for work?
1: I'll start off with what I do for work. I am an educator and a mentor at Ventura Wild. So I work with kids ages 3 all the way up to 20. And I mentor their nature connection through songs, crafts, activities. I immerse them in nature. Our programs at Ventura Wild are 100% held out in nature in Ventura, California, and in Ojai. And for the crew, I work with older kids. I actually work with Jason's mom at the crew. I know, small world. And what we do there is we get teenagers ages 15 to 20, and we hold space for them to work on long-term projects. So some of these projects include designing and installing native plant gardens, and we also had them install some raptor boxes at Nordoff High School located in Ojai. And we also had a canvassing project where we wanted to get the public in Ojai to install their own pollinator garden so we can have a pollinator corridor in Ojai. And that's a little bit of what I do for work and for life. I like to do the same thing. I like to immerse myself in nature, and I also like to move my body and surround myself with community.
0: And Jason, what do you do in life and for work?
2: So for work, as Dom said, I'm a field tech at the Ventura Land Trust. So we own several properties around Ventura, and our main focus is to kind of steward the land and allow more people to kind of experience nature in a more urban setting wherever they can. So our main property right now that's open to the public is Harmon Canyon. So I spend a lot of my time out there doing just basic trail maintenance, invasive species removal, that kind of stuff. We also have been doing a lot of seed collection as it's starting to become that season where all our native plants are starting to kind of drop their seeds. So we're getting all those and processing them. I also do a lot of work in trash collection. We're contracted out with the city of Camarillo and city of Thousand Oaks and the city of Ventura to do these special cleanup projects on certain waterways that lead out to the ocean. And my job is just to like kind of oversee the collection and document all that we have and kind of send a report to the shareholders so we can kind of tell them what we're collecting and how much we're collecting, that kind of stuff. And then I guess for fun, I also like to spend a lot of time in nature. I go on hikes and I've been going on runs. I also like to be very active. And then just a lot of reading. I've been getting into crafts, so just whatever I can.
0: Do you have any new hobbies?
1: I do. I actually recently got into climbing a couple of months ago. It was because an ex-boyfriend of mine was a climber. He is a climber, and he got me into the climbing gym. And I've just been doing it ever since and trying to improve. I'm not very good at it. The highest grade I've done bouldering is a V2. And the highest grade I've done top roping is a 5.10.8. And it's really fun. I love it because it's like a puzzle you do with your body, and it requires a lot of mind-body connection, and you do have to solve it. You have to solve the route and figuring out what move is best. And if, you know, sometimes things don't work if you move your leg off to the side, or maybe your toe, I don't know, your toe needs to like move a little bit. But it's these little intricate things that you do with your body that make the biggest difference, and figuring out how to move from the bottom all the way to the top is really fun. And when you accomplish a route, it just lets so much dopamine in my brain, and it's really fun.
2: Yeah, like Melissa, I've also been on bouldering a little bit. We've gone a couple times. I'm not as into it as it sounds like she is, but I think it's fun, and I'd also like to start doing it. Kind of the way she said, it's just kind of like a good test for kind of my body. I like to see how much I can do physically. And I just, it's like a good, nice and easy way to kind of just get physical exercise. I've also started learning how to crochet and embroider. I've done a couple of small projects, but that's a lot of fun too. Just seeing, being able to like have a tangible thing that you create. I don't know. There's just something about that that kind of just makes me real happy.
0: Slay. That's all I have to say. I love getting into new hobbies like that. I recently started sketching with pencils. I've been a drawer with pens, but pencils are a different beast. You wouldn't think they're that different, but they're really different. And I ask all the guests on the show, how do you find an accurate scientific article, and where would you recommend looking for information?
1: That's a good question. So in college, they recommended we use JSTOR, and I know that's not available for everybody because you do have to pay. The way that I like to find new information is I actually like to go to podcasts, and I find a reputable person. A podcast that I love and I'm going to drop is Ologies by Allie Ward. She has scientific articles linked to her episodes, and she has some extremely talented and brilliant guests on her show talking about everything under the sun, whether it's bats or crows or Egyptian artifacts or mummies. You can find an episode. So I like to get informed and that way.
2: Admittedly, I don't do as much casual research as I probably should, so I don't have too many good explanations or good resources. I mean, I guess if you're in a college, usually their libraries have pretty good resources for getting scholarly articles, and then podcasts. Also, my job has a pretty good extensive literature that our boss kind of provides to us, so I've really taken advantage of that as well.
0: Yeah, and it's always tough. And I also think that a lot of people don't realize that researchers are just like regular people. So if you find an article that you're really jazzed about, you can just email them and you can be like, hi, I really want to read this article, but I don't have access to this library. Can I read it? And when I've done that, 9 out of 10 times, they just send it over.
1: Wow.
0: A lot of the folks doing the research are just regular people who want other people to learn from them. Go cold email whoever you want. And maybe they'll respond. That would be pretty cool. 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This is your host, Dom Matterill, interviewing Melissa Ruiz and Jason Quillentang from Ventura Land Trust. Today we're going to talk about some of the work done by Melissa and Jason. For both of y'all, what role did nature play in your life growing up?
1: That's a great question. So the way that I fostered my connection to nature growing up is really because of my dad. My dad loves to garden. He has a green thumb, and whatever he plants, it just flourishes. So I was surrounded by plants growing up. He would also take us camping out to Lake Casitas. I am actually a child. I'm from Oxnard, and in Oxnard, there's not so many places to hike. There's not open space like there is in Ventura or Ojai. I had to heavily rely on parks, and that's where I would get exposed to nature, and it truly is everywhere. I would really just connect deeply with the plants, whether it's ripping them open and seeing all the white gush come out, or ripping out the grasses. Even during Christmas time, I would, like, you know, those robotic reindeer that people have in their front yards, I would, like, stop and pretend like they were my friends and talk to them, because I'd never seen any deer in my life at that age when I was 5. But my dad would take us camping to Lake Casitas, and everything there seemed otherworldly. The oak trees, the geese, all the leaf litter on the ground, and the large rocks. It was all just a huge playground that I would take over and just love to roll around and get dirt on my face. And that only lasted a few days, and then we would go back to Oxnard. But it is a very different, two very different environments. And my dad would also take us on vacation to Mexico, and I was able to experience my first national park over there. It's called Cañón Sumidero, and I remember going on through a canyon on a canoe, and it was such a magical experience to see all the wildlife in that, like, in that canyon. We saw some crocodiles, some howler monkeys. We saw just so many plants flourishing. Cañón Sumidero is a national park located in Chiapas, Mexico, which is south of Mexico at the border of Guatemala. So there is a rainforest there, and you definitely sense the rainforest once you land. You come out of the airplane and everything's just extremely humid, but you hear all the bugs, and there are some Mayan ruins there too, just where all the plants are covering the ruins. So only about 10% of it is exposed and 90% of it is still under these bushes of plants. I've always felt like I've had a deep connection with Earth, with nature. I just don't remember a time where I did not appreciate it. And it really just feels so intrinsic in me. I know, you know, growing up, they tell you not to litter, but you still have those like negative influences from your friends who do it anyway. And, you know, they tell you like, oh, it's okay, someone's going to pick it up. But like, I just knew that was like wrong, you know. But yeah, even like growing up, I was seen as like the girl that likes to be outside. I was like the outdoorsy girls in my group of friends. And I think that is because of my dad and how he really fostered that connection in many ways that I know about, and probably a lot of subconscious ways too. When the stars were out, my dad and I would like sit outside and he would point out the constellations to me. So that's also a way to connect with the stars. And I think it's really all because of my dad.
0: That's so beautiful. Thank you for sharing. My parents were a big influence, and nature played a big role in my familial life and with travels. So being able to learn how to appreciate that and learn how to just exist in nature, I think it's a hard step to take, but it's really important to teach your kids how to do that. And Melissa's going to be talking about that in a little bit. Jason, what role did nature play in your life growing up?
2: So admittedly, I wasn't too much of like an outdoors kid when I was younger. I mean, I was in the Boy Scouts, but I kind of took it for granted, I guess, looking back. I mean, I really enjoyed, obviously, going out, camping, learning all the different things, like about just like the general plant ideas, like with poison oak, or just kind of seeing the oaks and stuff like that around us, like acacias, or at some of the campsites that are up the PCH. But it was always just for fun. I always just went out, and then literally like a day or two later, I'd just be back inside in my house playing video games. So I really didn't have, I guess, while I was a Boy Scout, I didn't have too much influence from nature until, I want to say maybe like I started getting a little bit older, like maybe around elementary or even high school. My school gave us a couple different opportunities to kind of travel out to the Catalina Islands or to take a couple weekends out into like an outdoor education center. And that's kind of where I'm more kind of realized that kind of where we're living, I don't know, it kind of just kind of opened my eyes to how diverse and how intricate everything is around us in the environment and the ecosystem. Like, I think being away from what I knew normally kind of really allowed me to see what else could be out there. And then I think my true, like, the way it really influenced me more was in high school, is with a real start. As Melissa mentioned, my mom earlier, she runs this program at Oxnard High School called the Green Technologies Program, which is kind of it's like a little academy that kids can join in high school where they can be exposed to more like STEM majors or environmental outreach, that kind of stuff, from a younger age. And she's been doing that for a while. And I joined that academy, and it was kind of being able to see my mom's passion through that and just the different opportunities that she kind of really fought hard to give the students, and just like the unforgettable ones that I was able to experience while in that academy, kind of really opened my eyes to just how valuable and how, I guess, how beautiful nature really is, and how much we should be kind of like doing our best to kind of make sure it's there for like future generations to come. So yeah, my mom's probably my biggest inspiration for nature in my life.
0: And what got you into conservation work?
2: I mean, I just bouncing back into it. My mom, she had that Green Technologies Academy, and I kind of learned most of what I know about nature from that. It kind of taught me, it kind of gave me like more of a rough outline what I kind of envisioned my life to be. Because basically when I graduated high school, my original plan was to get like an environmental science degree and go into wastewater treatment, because I knew that was a field that was always going to be there. It's always going to be needed. And it was like a city funded, it was like a city utility. So it had like pretty good benefits, that kind of stuff. And as I started continuing my education in environmental science, I realized there's so much more. Like, I could just be out in the field. I could be out in nature, like, every day of my life, just being able to experience that kind of just freedom and just being able to kind of make a more interesting and tangible difference in my mind. And I kind of went with that. As soon as I graduated college with my degree, I got an internship at this conservancy in Nevada, and that's where I really got introduced to conservation work, which was like down there, hands on the ground, just like pulling invasive plants and like learning more about native plant identifications and all like the different factors and everything that goes into managing land and making a difference in achieving a goal on an environmental scale. And after that, I still went to the wastewater just to give it a try, because that's what my original plan was. But I realized that conservation was kind of where I wanted to be. It was where I knew I could make the biggest difference in my life and my community. And it kind of just was an area that I could see myself not really working, because it was more fun than anything else.
0: That's amazing. And Melissa, what got you into conservation?
1: So in high school, I was a part of the environmental club, and I didn't actually know then that I wanted to do work in conservation. I actually thought I was going to be a traveling nurse. So in high school, I was part of this program called ROP, where they give students the opportunity to learn trade skills, and I learned how to be a medical assistant, and I thought I was going to do that for like the first couple years in college. And when I moved into community college, my major was health science, so I did that for one semester. Second semester, I took a communications course, and the professor there was awesome. She let us pick out our topics of what we wanted to speak on. And every single one of my topics had to do with climate change or had to do with the environment somehow. And that's when I realized I really am not into health science at all. And I think I want to change my major to environmental science. And I made the change. And ever since then, I haven't looked back. So what got me into the work I'm doing now is, it's a funny story. It actually started when I went on my first backpacking trip. There was a few women there who I had just met, and I knew them through a friend, my friend Luna. What they did was exactly the kind of work I did. They introduced kids to nature and mentored them and their curiosity to the life around them. And when I heard about that, I thought it was the coolest job ever. Like, you're spending time in nature and you're introducing nature to kids. Like, how awesome is that, you know? Some years passed by, I transfer to Channel Islands, and I'm taking environmental science classes over there. And Dr. Reinemann, he is a professor at Cal State Channel Islands, really awesome guy. Hope one day you all get to take a class of his if you major in ESRM. But he posted an internship on Ventura Wild, which I saw it, and it aligned exactly with what the other people did. And I apply for it. I apply for the internship. I get in, and I start volunteering for them. And I remember shadowing for the first time. I just saw how they, I guess, sold nature to kids. It was their last day, and we were having a trading blanket where there's one blanket on, all the kids circle around, and they all have things to trade. And they're just things they found in nature, like shells or things that they made, cool sticks that they painted, and they're learning how to barter. Someone puts their item in the middle, and if someone wants to trade for it, the kids outside of the blanket, they will put their stuff in front of them if they want to trade for it. And then the person with the item in the middle, they look around, and then they try to find a person they want to trade with. They say Shazam, the trade is made, or they will respectfully decline. During this trading blanket, I saw how Camilla and Tessa were really speaking up these treasures, right? They had a shell in front of them, and they were like telling the kids, I found this shell at this beautiful ocean just miles away from here, and this is such a beautiful treasure. It reminds me of Pluto. A shark ate this at one point and spit it out, and it's such a special shell to me. And it just made this item come alive, and it really just sparked this true excitement in me. And I knew I wanted to come back, and I knew I wanted to do it for a long, long time. So it turns out that the girls that I went backpacking with, they worked at this place. It's called Wilderness Youth Project, which is the sister nonprofit for Ventura Wild. We do exactly the same thing, except they're located in Santa Barbara, and they've been around for 20 years. And we are located in Ventura and Ojai, and we've been around for about 15. So that's how I got into the work that I do now, through volunteering.
0: And what are important things to remember when educating kids about nature?
1: Don't answer the question right away. So if they have a question on nature, it's really important to relish in that curiosity and answer their question with more questions. You know, so for example, if they're wondering if they see a worm, right, and it's making a track, you can ask them, and they're wondering, oh, what way is it going? You know, and you can ask them, I don't know, what way do you think it's going? And they'll tell you, I think it's going this way. And you can answer, well, why? Well, because the line is right behind them. Oh, okay. I wonder if they could see. And then they'll be like, oh, I wonder if they have eyes. I'm like, yeah. And, you know, you don't have the answer for them, but they'll start thinking about it, and maybe they'll come across a book one day talking about worms, and they'll let you know that worms don't have eyes, and they'll be like, what? How do they move? So I think that's an important part about like education, is just letting them relish in the curiosity.
0: And what's the environmental impact of doing nature education?
1: I believe it's important to instill these values in kids at a young age, because they will learn how to take care of nature. And also, they're going to be future voters when they turn 18. They can vote for the candidate that they want and who will make a difference, who stands by their values. And I think it's important to cultivate these environmental attitudes at a young age. You know, these kids are learning how to make seed bombs, how to plant, how to take these seeds from these plants, just how Jason was talking about. He's collecting seeds at this season. They're also learning how to detect the subtle changes of our seasons. California is known to not have any seasons, even though we do. And they're able just to really notice those subtle differences. So I think it's important, you know, just for them to really connect with Earth and with each other, you know. They're also forming community while they're playing in nature. And I think it's so good for them to be away from screens too. I think a lot of this time, there are so many people opting to watch YouTube. And sometimes, you know, I do see it in program. People are talking about Mr. Beast and things like that in Minecraft, but it's really good for them just to step away from that and see what's outside of them and get to know their environment. So I think that's some important aspects.
0: And what's the most difficult part of being an educator?
1: I think one of the most difficult parts about being an educator is it really comes from the self. It's all the self-doubt that a person may come across. And I feel like as an educator, you want the kids to stay engaged and be present in your activities. And sometimes they don't like it. So it's really important as an educator to, like, you know, you want to sell these kids on the activity. And when they don't like it, it's important not to take it personal and not to question yourself as an educator. But it's, you know, you have a lot of doubtful moments as an educator, like, am I doing the right thing? Keeping your patience in check. It's learning from others. You know, sometimes it does get intimidating when you're surrounded by such amazing educators, not to like put yourself down like, dang, why don't I get the attention of these kids when you're having a bad day, you know? So it's really just reminding yourself, surrounding yourself with community and supportive community, and reminding yourself that like we all have bad days, and the days that like maybe the kids aren't into your activity, it's okay. Like another group of kids may like it, maybe they just need more movement or whatever it is. So yeah, it's really just fighting those like negative self thoughts on that.
0: And what's the most rewarding part of your work? It sounds like things are a little too rewarding over there. We're just having too much of a good time.
1: Yeah, it is. It's really, I'm just like, everything is so rewarding. You know, it's, gosh, all the kids just having so much fun in nature and wanting to go back to the creek and building this connection with them. That's really, it's really sweet. You know, a lot of these kids come back year after year and you get to know them and you see them grow. And maybe they were once the child who was always ripping like live plants out. And now they're the ones teaching other kids how to take care of plants and making like a ring around them. Or there were the kids who would take out fish and just leave the fish out and let it hang out. And they didn't understand the importance of why it's important to keep fish in the river. And now they're the ones like just doing the good, right? So I think it's just really rewarding seeing the kids grow in their nature connection. I just find it so fulfilling. And also my coworkers, I love learning from my coworkers. They're all so amazing and I'm inspired by them each and every single day. So
0: if you haven't noticed, I am also very inspired by my coworkers. I keep bringing my coworkers on the program because y'all are incredible and the work that you do makes such a difference. Okay, Jason, what is stewardship?
2: I guess in this most basic terms, stewardship is kind of just like, I believe it's the connection between the public and the land. So as land stewards, it's our job to kind of, as I was saying, our main goal is to just have an area where people can experience nature kind of in more urban setting, having these open areas that people can kind of see how the native landscape used to be or how it's supposed to be, despite all like the kind of urban sprawl and like all the neighborhoods around them. So yeah, I guess our main job as land stewards is kind of help show the public what nature is supposed to be like and help kind of inspire that connection between where you are and like what it's supposed to be like.
0: And what's the most difficult part of your work?
2: I'd say the most difficult part, there's kind of a lot that goes into it. If you look on a personal level, probably the most difficult is, I mean, there's a lot of physical aspects to it. It's also like an ongoing process, invasive plant treatment. You can go through 1 year and do almost, it seems like you do almost like 100% eradication, and then like 2 weeks later, you'll see like little sap, like sproutlings coming up, like little rosettes of like Hirschfeldia, short pod mustard, or just huge stands of fenugreek on the hillsides. And you're like, wow, it feels like I didn't do anything. So it's just the constant, like, as our job is just to be on top of that and just constantly do it year after year, despite them always coming back, we're kind of reducing the amount, reducing the spread, kind of keeping it contained. And also on the land stewardship part, there's also the fact of kind of connecting with the public in an area where there's kind of some contentious ideas, like, because our main job is to kind of preserve nature and kind of put forth native plants and kind of just make the best decisions based on that, because we want more native plants removing the invasives. But then we'll have people coming through and say like, oh, why are you removing this? Like, they're so pretty. Or why are you doing that? Like, they've been here for years. And it's just, it's not 100% on them, because they don't have, like, I guess the education or the knowledge that we have that these species, what they're taking up, the species that could come up in place of them are like just as beautiful or just as impactful to our environment or our community, but also having the aspect of being native and what it's supposed to be here. So yeah.
0: And what's the most rewarding part of your work?
2: The most rewarding, it also kind of goes hand in hand with the invasive plant treatment, because while you'll have those areas with like short pod mustard or annual grasses or kind of other really abundant and like dense invasive patches, you'll come back and it'll still be there. You'll also have an area where you'll do like a huge treatment and you'll come back the next year and it's maybe one or two plants or a few stands. And it's like, wow, we really made a difference there. Like on this property I work on a lot, one of our river properties, Willoughby, we have this really invasive plant called Arundo Donax, or giant wild reed. It's a really bad invasive that's been here for a long time, and it's been a huge battle on any river-wide property. You can see it anywhere you go. It kind of looks like bamboo. And we go through year after year, and we go through and treat it, and the treatment methods kind of vary depending on who you ask and their effectiveness. But we went through last year, and we had a huge push, and this year, coming back, there's like, wow, we saw maybe a handful of stands or like maybe one or two small plants popping up. And it's just seeing that tangible difference really is rewarding. And then also in the public aspect too, you'll have people who come by and they'll really acknowledge the work that we're doing. They'll say, oh, I love what you guys are doing. Thank you so much for doing, for keeping these preserves open, or for making the trails walkable, or allowing us to see all these intact native plant communities that we wouldn't be able to see without having like an area for us to hike on. Yeah, both of those are probably the most rewarding parts of what I do.
0: That's wonderful. I know that when I attended the Wildlife Habitat Improvement Program, which is a volunteer opportunity at Harmony Canyon Preserve, I ripped out this whole like hillside of chrysanthemum. And every single time I go back, I point it out. And I'm like, my first week of work, I ripped this out and it hasn't come back. And now there's a sacred datura growing there. So to know that you really made an impact for the native plants is exciting. Okay, and the rest of the questions are going to be for both of y'all. Thank you so much for talking about work. I think what you do is really cool, and it shows that there are opportunities out there that aren't super traditional. You know, like if you are interested in the environment, if you are interested in education, spending time in nature, being kind of a liaison between nature and the public, there are so many opportunities out there for you. What advice would you give someone who wants to get involved with conservation?
2: Well, speaking from an aspect of people who work really closely with volunteers, I'd honestly say just look at your local land trust or local conservation organizations, or honestly, even some high schools, they do trash cleanups or kind of a cleanup events. There's a lot, especially in our field, where it's kind of one of the more like nonprofit, like not having a lot of money or a lot of manpower, volunteers are probably one of the biggest ways we're able to make a huge impact on our properties. So honestly, if you want to get into conservation, I know majority of our crew got their jobs because they started volunteering first and then they applied and they were had such a rapport and they knew their stuff that they were able to get hired. So yeah, just looking for volunteer opportunities in your community.
1: Ditto. That's exactly what I was going to say, is to volunteer. I got my job because I was a volunteer at Ventura Wild. So I agree with that 100%. You need to put yourself out there and go to volunteer events too, and put yourself out there, talk to people, because you'll never know who you come across. You know, if there's someone leading a beach cleanup, maybe they work for conservation, talk to them and get to know them, ask them questions, show that you're interested, get their business card, and then, you know, you already made an impression on them. Have an elevator speech prepared about yourself if you want to go that far. But I think it's really important to like volunteer and put yourself out there and talk to the people that are in charge, because if they like you, they will remember you.
0: Absolutely. And you don't need to do it for career. Like, you can be involved in conservation without putting every single waking hour into it. There are a ton of opportunities out there. We've got some on earthonfirepod.com. So we're having all the organizations that are mentioned in the program up there. So make sure to check that out for pretty hyper-specific to Ventura. But there are a lot of nonprofit organizations that are nationwide. But also, I think if you just Google volunteer opportunities near me, you can find it.
1: There are also many organizations that have Instagrams, and they will post their job opportunities. So if there's a certain organization that you've been eyeing, check out their Instagram, check out their website, and go to careers and just apply. It does not hurt to put your application out there. You never know when you're going to get when you may get a call back.
0: And both of you talked about kind of your role, but also your personal passions. How do you teach people about conservation in your daily life?
2: Well, personally, as I've said before, I partially don't see this as a job because I just love what I do so much. It's kind of just like a perfect combination of physical labor, which I don't know why, but I love doing it, and just getting out in nature and being able to like learn about the kind of intact communities around us. So whenever people ask me about what I do, I just love being able to talk about that kind of stuff. Like, I'll go into depth about like, oh, you know, we maintain trails, I get to pull invasive species, or even the trash aspect. I like love talking about being able to just clean up these intact riparian ecosystems that are really important, and they are pretty kind of endangered in our kind of area. So honestly, I just love talking whenever chance I get. And I also, I'm surrounded by a bunch of other people who kind of have similar passions. So we just love getting together and just communicating about that. And when we have new people come in, or whenever I meet new people, whether it's on the job or out in public, I just love just talking about what I do and where you can find all this stuff, or even plugging our preserves for people to just go and experience nature at them. I just love doing all that.
1: And well, it depends on the type. Well, it depends on the person that I'm talking to. But really, the way that I like for them to learn about nature is I will go straight to native plants and talk about the native plant properties. I'll invite them to hike, and then, you know, I'll point out the edible plants or the plants that are poisonous, or I'll point out the plants that are seeding. And I think that really opens up their eyes to a new world. Instead of seeing like a green drape, now they see all the individualistic plants that are out there. So I think that's like one of the easiest and tactful ways that I talk to other people about our planet. And it's also really fun, and I love to see their face light up when they taste like a lemonade berry for the first time, and they spit out the seed, and they're like, that was sour, but it was good.
0: And what's your favorite native plant? Big questions over here on the program.
1: I love hummingbird sage. It is so beautiful. It smells so good. And oh my gosh, it's just one of my favorite plants by far.
2: This was a shout out to my conservation director. One of the first plants I learned, also called a hero plant because of how well it holds its water and kind of waits until the end of the season to kind of sprout up. Chorothorogyne phalaginifolia, common sand aster, I believe is the common name. It's kind of like one of those more low-key plants, kind of really small flowers with like the kind of daisy pattern. But it's just, I mean, it has like the nostalgic factor of just being the first native plant I was able to learn the full Latin name of, which is important in my field. But I just, whenever I see it, I love pointing it out. And it's also just the hero plant.
0: Shout out to those plants. My personal favorite right now, it changes all the time because I keep seeing cool native plants and being like, whoa, it's so beautiful. But the Sacred Datura, because if you show up really early in the morning when they're opening, or if you show up kind of around dusk, because they open with the sun and they close when the sun goes down, you can see the native bees that sleep in there, because the native bees, they don't have like big hives or anything. They're not like European honeybees, but the native bees, the females will usually dig burrows underground, and that's where they have their eggs. But the males will often just sleep in flowers, and they'll sleep on stems as well of native plants. But the Sacred Datura is, it's this big white bell. And if you look in there in the morning, sometimes you get to see little native bees that are sleeping, and they're all like piled up in a little pile of bees in this beautiful white flower. And just knowing that it's creating habitat, being able to see that live in action is really spectacular to me. Another question that I ask everyone who comes on the program, How do you use indigenous modes and models of learning in your interactions with the natural world?
2: Again, admittedly, I don't know 100% too much about kind of indigenous practices or ideals. It is an aspect I would love to learn more about. The last year, we have these CalIPC, the Invasive Plant Committee. They do these, what's the word? It's like a huge webinar, and they kind of have a bunch of speakers come up and they talk about different aspects of invasive plant species and place about invasive plant removal. And one of the ones I remember was, I believe there was a woman who was speaking about kind of the way native practices have been used on her kind of in her area, and how they had very like kind of old and like I'm not too sure about the word I'm trying to say, but they've been kind of dealing with invasive plant management for a long time, just because they've been on this land for so long. They know kind of what's supposed to be what, and they're just able to kind of use less they're able to use less intensive and I guess more kind of natural monitors and like more natural deterrents to these invasive plants. So that's definitely something I'd love to learn more about and kind of hopefully maybe implement somewhere whenever I can.
1: Yeah, and I'd love to implement more plant medicine and plant food into my teachings with the kids. There are a few plants here and there that are, you know, really easy to acquire. You can find them on the grass, like the plantain plant. You can just bite into that. And if like a child has a cut, you can like rub their cut, and it has antibacterial properties. But as maybe some of you know the book, Braiding Sweetgrass by Robin Wall Kimmerer, I read that book front to back, and I've just

0: because it's just grows so fast and it's really happy after you harvest it if there's so many of them. But yeah, I think it's important to like harvest sustainably in taking indigenous knowledge and using their methods to do that, and also just seeing every plant as, you know, there's so much variety in plants, and I think I, you know, need to be reminded by that, like just how every oak tree is different, and really just observe every oak tree and talk to it, and just know that it likes to be talked to and it likes the company. Yeah, so I think there's so much indigenous knowledge out there, and I don't have it all. I would like to get more immersed in it. But yeah, maybe soon enough I'll be able to make like elderberry syrup. I know that they're in season right now, or some acorn pancakes. That would be really awesome to do too.
1: And why do y'all think it's important to learn about the history of the land that we're on?
0: I think it's important to learn about the history that we're on because it tells you exactly why it is the way it is. A lot of these hills are non-native grasses, and if you look at the history of it, it's because of the Mexican ranchers that were once there that used it to ranch their cows, when in reality the grasses aren't supposed to be there. And that way you're able to really, I know, Jason, you can probably talk more about this, but you want to make the land look how it was before there was some degradation that happened on the land, but also the people who are on this land, the Chumash, you can learn so much from them too, just to see how they take care of the land and how they view the land. But I just think it's important to learn about the history just so you know exactly why things are the way they are and how we could keep from repeating those mistakes.
2: Yeah, definitely. I think knowing the history of the land is probably one of the first steps into kind of helping restore it back to its kind of natural state, especially on more degraded or previously ranched areas. Because as I said before, our main goal is to kind of keep everything to its natural state or relatively as much as we can. And there are certain areas where that's obviously not possible. Like there's certain invasive plant populations that are just so dense, or there's so many individuals that it's just impossible for us to treat year after year. But just getting it to a sort of equilibrium and kind of preventing the spread is one of the biggest ways for us to tackle those problems. So kind of learning the native communities that are supposed to be around, the native plant communities, and understanding what plants work together or what plants don't work together, what plants kind of help keep a slope intact, which plants have like roots that are able to kind of dig down, hold on to soil really well, what plants are able to kind of hold on to moisture, what plants don't need a lot of moisture, or even just knowing the reason why certain plants were brought into an area. Like I've said it before, the giant reed, it was like an old it's supposed to be like a building material, but it's just like knowing, understanding, I guess, getting in the mindset of why things were brought here and then knowing the true like way things are supposed to be. It's like, I think that's definitely one of the most powerful things we can do is with a conservation mindset, and just even just learning about your community, knowing how things were supposed to be is kind of really powerful as well.
1: Thank you so much for your thoughtful responses. I know that some of these are big questions. So, all right, we're going to take a quick break and head into the vibe check. 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This is your host, Dom Matterill, interviewing Melissa Ruiz and Jason Quillentang from Ventura Land Trust. All right, welcome to the vibe check. To start out, real quick, do y'all have an organization that you'd like to amplify and give a little shout out to?
2: I just got a shout out to Ventura Land Trust. I mean, obviously I work there, but I do think that what we're doing is really important, and whatever you can do to help. We have weekly volunteer events, whether it's with me down in the Ventura River or with our other volunteers working on like Harmon Canyon pulling invasive species, or even just reaching out and saying, hey, I'm a volunteer, I would really like to help. We can do bagging seeds, we can just following around sweeping out the trails. Volunteers, again, as I've said before, volunteers are one of the best ways for us to kind of tackle all the land that we have. So we really appreciate anything you guys could do to help.
0: So I have two. The first one is Mini Nature Reserve. They've done so much

0: good work, great work at Oxnard planting native plants. And honestly, Diego is such a great guy, so mini nature reserve. And second is Green Valley Project, my other job. If you are between the ages of 15 and 20 and you're looking to, you know, turn your passion into a long-term project or become a environmental leader, you can reach out to me, melissa@thecrew.com or tara@thecrew.com. We're taking more volunteers / interns next year, starting, I believe, in March or January. So yeah, it's really fun. You get to surround yourself with like-minded people, and it's a great community. But honestly, it's really awesome work. The volunteers just met up with Supervisor Lopez last week, and they got to interview her. So we really fill you with great opportunities like that. And also, we surround you with other folks in the environmental field with different career paths. So you get to learn a lot.
1: Wonderful. And finally, before we head into Conservation Corner, what gives you hope in the face of climate change?
0: The kids. The kids honestly give me so much hope. I just seeing their passion and their love of nature and knowing that they're going to grow into adults and become the next generation of stewards is just amazing. And honestly, just surrounding yourself with community here in Ventura County, so many people love and want to do good and better the earth. That truly just gives me hope. It's just this community in Central California. Amazing.
2: Yeah, I mean, honestly, probably the same thing as Melissa said. That's probably the most reassuring is the fact that we have so many more people who are just becoming passionate about the environment around us, and kind of more people are becoming aware of kind of where we're at on a worldwide scale, and just seeing people start from a younger age kind of understanding and start looking at kind of different ways they can help and kind of do their own part. It's really inspiring.
1: Yeah, I think it's so important, especially with educators. I mean, Jason, you also work with like younger people when you do the different volunteer events. I know that there are always young folks out there. And one question that I get a lot is like, what can I do for people who are under 20, and I'm like, you just do your best, you know, show up, learn everything you can, and then figure out how we can make this, make changes to our culture and organizations. 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This is your host, Dom Matterall, interviewing Melissa Ruiz and Jason Quillentang from Ventura Land Trust. We're now headed into the Conservation Corner. We're going to be talking a little bit about Melissa and Jason's school experience. They both have degrees in environmental science from CSUCI, Cal State, Channel Islands. Starting at a super basic level, what is environmental science?
2: Well, I mean, on the most basic level, environmental science really breaks down to just any science that's involved with the environment and kind of conserving it. The specific degree path that we were on is called the ESRM, or Environmental Science and Resource Management. So it's really tied in hand with like different land management and that kind of stuff. But honestly, environmental science covers like a huge scope of different paths. Like if you're interested in like chemistry or hydrology or ecology or biology, honestly, anything, if you think about it and it has anything to do with the natural world or like animals or wildlife or plants, it might fall under that aspect of environmental science.
1: Melissa, do you have anything to add?
0: Jason got it all.
1: What class do you felt impacted how you interacted with the natural world? If you could just give me one class that you took where you were like, wow, that really changed my perspective, what would it be?
0: I can think about a couple. Well, if it's just one class.
1: You can do a couple.
0: Okay, I'll do a couple. So it's Intro to Environmental Science, ESRM 100. That really just, it opens your eyes to so many new ideas and concepts and conservation methods. Here in Ventura County, that's where I learned about the endangered mountain lion and how it goes through bottlenecks and why it's important to build the wildlife crossing. So that was really a great class in opening my eyes to the conservation, the resource management aspect of this land. And another class that really just blew my mind was law and policy, because that's really where you learn about how important environmental attitudes are. Okay, I can think of one more. But okay, I think above all that, environmental history, that one actually blew my mind. You learn about the four waves of environmentalism, starting with the first wave that happened in like the 1800s. Gosh, so many classes now that I'm thinking about it. It's hard to point it to just one, but I guess environmental history, because you learn just how America started, their views and attitudes on the environment, how it changed, why it changed, the people who influenced it, the years that it happened, and the books and everything that happened from then to now. So it's really just interesting to see how things have changed from the beginning to now. So I think environmental history actually was one class that blew my mind.
2: Yeah, and I think one class that Melissa mentioned that I think stuck out to me was the law and policy. I think that one, just because kind of in the same way as like the environmental history class, you kind of see the way that our kind of laws and our kind of view on nature kind of changed as years go by, as we learn more about what's going on and our impact on the natural world around us. So law and policy was one that definitely stuck out to me. A couple other ones. Just off the top of my head that I really kind of stuck with me were the field methods class, and it was like our huge class, not a huge class, but it was like a, I think it was called geomorphology and hydrology, which is like one of our main classes at the end of our senior years.
0: I had Jason for that class.
2: We did. Those ones really just stuck out to me because, as I was saying before, that environmental science is like a huge kind of all-encompassing kind of field. Those ones kind of really show the different aspects and the different ways you can apply this degree to like different aspects around us, and kind of more of the careers that we could go into if we really decide to continue on that path.
1: And what would you recommend for students looking to get into environmental science? So, like prospective students looking to get an environmental science degree.
0: Again, I think it's important to put yourself out there and volunteer with local organizations so you can learn from the person that's there. Oftentimes, if you volunteer with Audacious, for example, they will have a biologist in hand and you can ask them questions if you're curious about it. Or if you want to just do some readings, there is, what's a book called? Gosh, I can't remember the name of the book, but I think it's just important just to like learn and put yourself out there. Learn from podcast. Silent Springs is a book. I think you will, that book comes up again and again in environmental science. And you'll just learn so much from it. And I believe that came in the third wave of environmentalism. So that's, yeah. So if you're interested in majoring in environmental science and resource management, definitely do some historical research that will come in handy, and also learn about management plans around. You'll be ahead, but also they teach you that in college, so you don't have to learn. But yeah, you can also reach out to professors and see what opportunities that they have for students. If you're in community college, for example, and you want to work with these professors one on, or and work on some of their projects they're working on, they're really more than happy to either have you come on board or lead you to, or they will point you to the direction of different internships. But yeah, reach out to professors. They are really stoked about kids who, or are stoked about the environment.
2: Yeah, I mean, ditto. I mean, I feel like, at least in my experience, all the professors I had tied to environmental science, they seemed really easygoing and eccentric and out there, and they seemed really ready to just answer any questions you had. So honestly, like Melissa said, putting yourself out there, doing your reading, and honestly, even just emailing the professors, opening a dialogue, just talking to them, and yeah, I'm sure they will be more than happy to kind of just have a discussion with you.
1: And to close out, what were some key takeaways from your education? It's a really big question, but if you could just hit me with like a couple thoughts, maybe questions even that you want to ask to some of the people listening. It doesn't need to be the answers, but
0: The first thing that comes to mind is why it's so important to do field research and counting numbers of plants and animals, because if you you know, if it's important to know how many we have right now, so in the future we can like look back at these, at this form, at this data, and see what the new baseline is. So I guess that was like one of the main takeaways, is just how important field research is.
2: Yeah, I guess one of my key takeaways from this was just, if you're really passionate about environmental science and you're really passionate about just making a difference, but you're not really sure where your kind of interests or what you're good at really fall into that scope, I'd really do really look into it, research it, kind of just start, continue putting yourself out there, kind of asking questions, seeing what you can do. Creative thinking is a really big asset to have, and it's a really big thing to kind of try and build upon when you're trying to enter this field, because half the time we're not going to have the proper equipment that we need, or we need to like do a quick fix or something like that, or have like honestly just a creative fix to a problem that not many people have run into. So showing like a good problem solving aspect to it is a good thing to build upon. But also, just as I said before, the environmental science field is so like all encompassing, like more likely than not, there's going to be an aspect that you fit into where you can make a difference and you can find something that you really enjoy doing.
1: Do you have anything to add before we close out?
0: Thank you for having me, Dom.
2: Yeah, thanks for having both of us.
0: Oh, it was fun.
2: It was a lot of fun.
1: Thanks so much for being here. 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This is your host, Dom Matterall. I've just interviewed Melissa Ruiz and Jason Quillenting from Ventura Land Trust. I hope you get to appreciate nature today. Go spend some time by a river. We'll see you next time. Bye.
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4: It's time to save NASA science again. We'll take you inside the Planetary Society's Day of Action this week on Planetary Radio. I'm Sarah El Ahmed of the Planetary Society, with more of the human adventure across our solar system and beyond. Every year, Planetary Society members from the United States travel to Washington, D.C. to make the case for funding the scientific exploration of space in the U.S. Congress. This week, we hear from Jen Vaughn, CEO of the Planetary Society, on her first day of action in her new role. Then we hear from David Johnson, a charter member of the Planetary Society, making his very first trip to Capitol Hill after 46 years of membership. We'll meet Gabe Segarra, a healthcare researcher and human factors scientist. Then Michael Wong, planetary scientist and astrobiologist at Carnegie Science. Later at the after party, I caught up with Jason Cirandolo and Alex Suela. And we'll close out with Philip Shane, an 8-year Day of Action veteran who's been watching this movement grow from a handful of people to one of the largest advocacy events in our organization's history. Then Bruce Betts, our chief scientist, joins us for What's Up, where we'll talk about the specific missions that we're fighting to save. If you love Planetary Radio and want to stay informed about the latest space discoveries, make sure you hit that subscribe button on your favorite podcasting platform. By subscribing, you'll never miss an episode filled with new and awe-inspiring ways to know the cosmos and our place within it. On April 20th, 2026, more than 130 space advocates from 34 U.S. states and the District of Columbia came together in the U.S. Capitol for the Planetary Society's Day of Action. It's our annual event where members travel to Washington, D.C. on their own time and at their own expense to walk the halls of the U.S. Congress and champion NASA science directly to their elected officials. Over the course of that single day, they held 280 meetings with House and Senate offices to deliver one message: save NASA science again. NASA is the world's largest and most ambitious space agency. For over 60 years, it's led humanity's exploration of the solar system and beyond in partnership with space agencies and scientists from nations all around the world. When NASA thrives, we all benefit. And when NASA's cut, the damage doesn't stop at the borders of the United States. This year, the stakes are very high. The White House's presidential budget request has once more proposed a 46% cut to NASA science, putting 84 missions at risk, along with thousands of jobs and 15 active international partnerships with agencies including the European Space Agency and the Japanese Aerospace Exploration Agency. And if all of this sounds familiar, that's because Congress rejected a nearly identical proposal just months ago. Another interesting thing to note is that our day of action was held just 11 days after the Artemis II crew splashed down after flying around the far side of the moon. It was the first time humanity had traveled that far from Earth in over 50 years. Before the day's meetings began, everyone assembled for our annual group photo, where our chief ambassador and former CEO, Bill Nye, greeted everyone.
5: First time. Show your passion. Working together, we can, dare I say it,
6: change the world!
4: As everyone headed off to begin their meetings on Capitol Hill, I caught up with Jen Vaughn, the Planetary Society's new CEO. We went back to the DC office, which is a space that we spun up just last year. It was born directly out of the fight to save NASA science and our efforts to rally other science organizations to the cause. This was Jen's first day of action in her new role as CEO, and she was feeling both the weight and the excitement of the moment. Hey, Jen, big day.
7: Such a big day. I am always thrilled to be here at the Day of Action because there's nothing more empowering than seeing our members come together and fight for what we all believe in. Now, this year, maybe it's a little bit different because I have a slightly different role here, and I'm so proud. I feel so proud to be involved with this organization, to be working with this incredible set of people that are out there fighting for the future of NASA science. It's such an honor and a privilege to be here in this moment, in this role. So thank you, everyone, for supporting this moment with saving NASA science.
4: Well, we had a really cool day yesterday at the training, seeing all the advocates come together. I hear about half of them are new. This is their first day of action.
7: Yeah, well, what's funny is half are new and half aren't new. Both of those are extraordinary. So the new people, I think, feel very supported by those, the veterans who are already here, helping them through the process. And our training session is so thorough and so supportive and empowering. So the ones I've talked to so far seem to be just really excited about the day ahead and the role that they get to play, the power that everyone holds in this moment to be able to stand up for space and say, we want more of it. And it's also, as I was saying to many of them, the excitement about being able to hold ideals in our mind, that we have the very unique privilege of being able to say we're fighting for truly what we believe in, and there's no other ulterior motive at play. This is just what we believe that humanity deserves.
4: I think, too, that having this day of action literally just a couple weeks after watching those Artemis II astronauts splash down is a really interesting kind of juxtaposition, right? And I think we have all these passionate advocates that are with us, but also this is a moment when the public all around the world is engaged in this moment of exploration. Do you think that's going to give us extra cred as we go into Congress today?
7: Yeah, extra cred, but also there's just a sense of whiplash. It's so confusing to have a moment that went so perfectly with Artemis and the unity that I think so many Americans and people around the world felt. The sense that humanity was venturing out farther than ever before, and it was done so well. And then 2 days later, the result was a horrible budget for NASA, especially NASA science, at a time when the administrator and others are really saying that it's time to focus on science and exploration working together. The administration's response was to gut NASA science by 50%. Makes no sense. So I think it's very powerful in this moment to say, look what we're able to do, and then look what this budget is limiting us to do.
4: Well, I think we're all going to have a really exciting day. Last year, when they proposed a very similar budget cut, probably because I'd never experienced anything like that, and
7: no one really had. This attempt to cut that budget at that level is just unheard of. But now, after seeing what we've done over the last year, the fact that we actually managed to turn Congress around, going into this, I feel completely different about it. I feel not like this isn't going to be a difficult moment and like we aren't going to have to fight for this, but I feel like this is actually something that we're going to accomplish. How are you feeling about it?
8: Well, I think that's very well said and reflects my own feelings too. So last year was a blow and we went into full crisis mode and we did extreme good in that process. And we know that. We know we really helped turn the tide. And so this time it's still a blow. And it still is, as I said, whiplash. It's just a stunning surprise that this is still the answer from the administration. But we do feel optimism because we have all this momentum behind us. The Congress just rejected these cuts. And so why wouldn't they be rejecting them again? It's only been a couple months since they did it last time. So we think it's all going to happen again, but what a waste of everyone's time. This budget is lazy, is one of the things that we've been noting, is it was just a copy-paste from the previous budget. It wasn't thoughtful at all. So we really need people thinking about the priorities at NASA, the possibilities of NASA, and we need the funding behind it so we can do our best work.
4: With 280 meetings to get through in a single day, our advocates were moving very fast. But in between their visits to congressional offices, many of them made their way to our break room in the Cannon House office building. We always like to set that up so that people have a chance to rest their feet and catch their breath. That's where I met David Johnson. He's a charter member of the Planetary Society, one of our very first members, and this was his first trip to Capitol Hill. Hey, David, what has been your experience like here today?
9: Well, it's fantastic. It's my first time. I am a charter member with the Planetary Society. I am a Apollo-era teenager. And when Lou Freeman, Bruce Murray, and Carl Sagan started this, I joined as a charter member. And it's taken me 46 years to get out here to my first day of action. And it's tremendous. I'm meeting representatives and their staffs, and it's fun talking space and encouraging and continued and increased funding for NASA. My previous experience with the Planetary Society was the most biggest event was the Spirit landing on Mars in 2004, January. What a way to start the year. Planetary Society event at the Pasadena Civic Auditorium with tremendous guest speakers and NASA TV broadcasting the event. The thrill and the excitement of the room, tremendous. But now we're going to see if we can do as well here in Washington, D.C. Other than that, one of the planetary fests, also in Pasadena in 2012. And my biggest trip so far was to the Texas Eclipse event with the Planetary Society on a farm in the field in Texas in April of 24 rather. And that was a great thrill too. I continued it by going to Houston and the Johnson Space Center tour. So I am very adventuresome and very excited to be associated with the Planetary Society for so long and finally making my first day of action.
4: Being someone who saw the Apollo launches when you were younger, what are you feeling now that we've just been through this beautiful moment in history with the Artemis II launch and having that juxtaposition with this budget dropping in the middle of that event?
9: Fortunately, the human space program is so popular, so influential, that it is not under the gun, but the science program for NASA is. That's where the cuts are, and that's what we're here for, to reinstate. And we're getting a lot of support from the Congress already, and we want to see it through to them reinstating the budget and then increasing it for science. Artemis was another great shot for publicity and the public enjoyment and enthusiasm for space, for the human adventure in space. And we hope to continue that because when the humans are in space, they are doing science. And that's what we need to support. And that's what the Planetary Society is doing. Thank you.
4: I also met up with Gabe Segarra. He's a healthcare researcher from Charleston, South Carolina, who studies how humans interact with complex systems.
10: Hi, my name is Gabe Segura. I'm a healthcare researcher out of Charleston, South Carolina, and I study what is called human factors. So we study complex systems and how humans interact with them.
4: There is so much research going on right now. I've been learning so much about human health and how that relates to space. How has that touched your life and your work?
10: So human factors came out of aerospace. Back in World War II, they realized that a lot of planes made it back without, you know, they'd get shot full of holes, but they'd still make it back. So there was a lot of thinking about how can we make resilient systems? And humans interacting with technology is a big part of human factors and what we do in healthcare with AI and everything coming out of that. It's a big deal now. How is that affecting decision making and keeping people safe, keeping patients safe, keeping workers safe is a lot of what I think about. But NASA does that too. NASA has human factors professionals. They work with the agency to, you know, develop spacecraft and control systems and communications. Just they look for ways to keep things safe and efficient and effective as possible.
4: I feel like the connection between human health and the science coming out of NASA is very misunderstood by the public. What would you say to people who don't understand what that kind of research is doing for people who are down here on Earth?
10: So NASA science benefits everyone. There's a lot of technologies that have come out of NASA science that have benefited everyday people or that have been popularized by the space program. One of my favorite examples is Velcro. I've got Velcro on my bag right now. And when I'm here today at the Day of Action walking into people's offices, I can point out, hey, this technology gets used up in space. In zero gravity, you can use Velcro to hold things and keep them from floating away. So as far as healthcare goes, I know the Artemis II mission just happened, and the Artemis crew are already studying a lot about how did they physiologically respond to space? How does the human body affect, how is it affected by space? But, you know, taking a lot of the experiments that happen in the International Space Station, you can do things in zero gravity scientifically that you can't do down here on Earth. And so understanding that can give us a lot of new innovation opportunities in the future.
4: What initially drew you to coming to the Day of Action?
10: So I'm very passionate about space science. I've always thought NASA was awesome. My favorite space shuttle is Discovery. I actually got to go see it, so that was kind of cool. But growing up, my dad had a scrapbook of all the space missions from the 1960s, 1970s. I used to look through it as a kid and think, wow, why aren't we doing that still? So this is my second Day of Action. It's great to have these conversations now with everything that's happening in the successful Artemis II mission, because in the past it was when we send our astronauts to the moon. Now it's we are sending our astronauts to the moon, and we need that NASA science to support human exploration. And so you can't have one without the other.
4: We've heard a lot of really ambitious plans, both out of the administration, but also out of the new NASA administrator, Jared Isaacman. What would you say to the people here in Congress who are trying to grapple with both those goals, but this idea of cutting funding to NASA? How does that shoot both these missions, but also the human science in the foot as we're trying to do this?
10: So sooner or later, we may have to leave planet Earth, right? I mean, yes, that's in the distant future, we hope, but we may need to figure that out one day. You know, NASA science just offers opportunities for innovation that are not possible anywhere else. The science that NASA does is groundbreaking in ways that the world has literally never seen. They give a lot of opportunities to early career professionals. They inspire a lot of people. You can't put a price tag on inspiring people. I mean, when a little kid sees a rocket launch, they just go, I want to do that, or I want to help with that. And it changes the equation for, you know, why someone goes into STEM, and it inspires people. And there's so many things to talk about, really. It's almost impossible to think of all of them. But the opportunities that are offered to industry and the fact that NASA, Jared Isaacman, seems to have signaled that he wants to change direction a little bit and say, let's involve industry more. And I think personally that's the right move, because the amount of innovation that's going to happen as a result of that really worldwide, is unprecedented, in my opinion.
4: When you came to the Day of Action last year, was it for the one in the spring or for our Day of Action to Save NASA Science later in the fall?
10: It was for our October Day of Action to Save NASA Science. I was really excited by everything that I saw just coming here for the first time. I never realized that I could walk the halls of Congress and just walk in and talk about something that mattered to me. And so the Planetary Society does a great job of setting all of that up for newcomers. They'll set up all your meetings. They'll tell you exactly who you need to talk to, exactly where you need to go. They'll help you do it. They never send you in alone. Everyone goes with a group. So I was lucky to go with someone a lot more experienced than me. And we prepared very well. And I think we got the message across because we saved NASA Science last time. And I think we can do it this time, too.
4: What would you say are some of your favorite moments from your day-to-day walking around Congress?
10: I think my favorite today is we were paired with some individuals. They create replicas of old NASA outfits and equipment. And so we got to go around with them. They were kind of decked out in their awesome NASA flight jackets. And so everywhere we went, it felt like having a NASA escort. Everyone kept asking, oh, do they work? So they don't work for NASA, but they are contracted with NASA to. They created the Artemis hats that they wore when they splashed down. So it's really cool. You never know who you can meet. And everyone seems to know an astronaut.
4: Especially in this day and age when there are more ways to get to space. Space is becoming more accessible through all of these commercial space flights. Even our NASA administrator has been to space now because of it. So I feel like, maybe it's because I work in the space field, but I've been meeting so many more people who have had this experience.
10: I do think that more people going to space would help everyone to understand why taking care of the Earth is so important. And through NASA science, understanding our home planet, understanding ourselves, you can do so much of that through NASA science.
4: But if we're going to do that, we need to focus on learning more about human health in space. So I'm really glad that there are more people that are doing this kind of work. And you know, whether or not you're working in the space field, working in human health and then coming to events like this and advocating for that kind of work is really important to our future. So I really appreciate you being here.
10: Thank you. And I'll just say personally, you know, in the healthcare field, we've been dealing with a lot of similar cuts to what's happening to NASA right now. And so to me, it's very important. That's one of many reasons I'm very passionate about being here is I've personally experienced some of the difficulties that these cuts to science are creating in America. And so when I see a similar thing happening to NASA science, I just think, nope, not going to let that happen either.
4: Another advocate I spoke with that day was Michael Wong, an astrobiologist at Carnegie Science on his third day of action.
11: I'm Michael Wong. I am a planetary scientist and astrobiologist at Carnegie Science, and I'm here at my third day of action with the Planetary Society. So I'm really interested in how to best look for life in the universe, designing new techniques and technologies for next generation astrobiology missions that NASA will launch into the solar system, fingers crossed, if funding happens.
4: Well, I mean, that's why we're here, right? And you've been here 3 years now. How does this day of action feel in the context of your previous times being here?
11: Well, yeah. So the success of last year, rebuking the president's proposed budget and making sure that NASA is pretty much fully funded was a real high for me. And to come back and try to do it again is just such an honor. And I think we're on the right track because I've gotten a lot of positive responses from the lawmakers and their staffers. The March one from last year got me hooked. Between that one and the October one, I did AGU, the American Geophysical Union's Day of Action, and then came back for October 2025 and did the Save NASA Science campaign.
4: Thank you so much for taking all the time to do that amount of advocacy. I feel like once you get into it, it feels so rewarding that I just can't stop coming back. Is it the same experience for you?
11: Absolutely. To know that you can engage in your democracy by just walking into these halls and having meetings with the actual legislators and their staffers is just so incredible to feel that and to feel how lucky we are to live in this country and to have that kind of say. Well, today we were talking to one of the staffers for Latifah Simon from Northern California. And that staffer, I believe her name was Sydney, was so enthusiastic and just loved asking us questions. When we said we were from the Planetary Society, she was like, I love watching YouTube videos about space. I just watched one about Jupiter and how beautiful it is. And I was like, yes, this is so great. And also we had members of our sort of California delegation working on missions that are either currently orbiting Jupiter, like Juno, or that are flying to the Jovian system right now in terms of Europa Clipper. And to be able to just blow her mind in terms of like having actual people from those missions talking to her was really rewarding.
12: How do you think about this budget in the context of the search for life and how much damage it could do to the progress that we've made so far?
11: Well, I'm actually one of the co-principal investigators for a NASA astrobiology grant that was awarded last summer, was supposed to start in the fall. The government was shut down at that time, so we got bumped to January, but the money hasn't still fully arrived yet. And what that does is it slows down progress, and it means that we can't hire people and offer opportunities to young scientists trying to kickstart their careers. And that just has a trickle-down effect into how people no longer are seeing a viable pathway from going through school, getting PhDs in astrophysics and planetary science, and then working at NASA. And it's really dispiriting to see that because the damage will be multi-generational in terms of cutting off opportunities for the next generation right now and losing a lot of talent from more senior scientists who are departing and finding interesting jobs elsewhere. And so I feel, you know, that it's kind of my responsibility as somebody both in his early career, but also trying to offer even more early career people opportunities to fight for the funding that will allow all of that good stuff to happen.
12: Do you feel like that's a message that's resonating with the people in Congress, both the legislators, but also their staffers as you're speaking with them?
11: Yeah, I think so. I think tying it back to the economy, to job prospects, and to the money that flows into American cities. You know, NASA doesn't just happen out there beyond Earth. It happens right here at home, you know, by giving people jobs, by doing technology development. And as we like to say, every dollar invested in basic science research returns three into the American economy. So just for that reason alone, that it's, you know, economically a great idea to invest in science should be enough to get people excited, I hope. I love doing this. It's one of the most meaningful things that I'm doing. I feel right now it's just like so important. And so I encourage everybody who has the means to engage with the Day of Action. You know, if you can make it out to DC for the next one, great. But if you can't, just writing to Congress, sending an email or making a phone call or signing one of the Planetary Society's many letters, it would be a great start.
12: We'll be right back with the rest of the Planetary Society's Day of Action after the short break.
13: Hello, this is Jen Vaughn, your new CEO of the Planetary Society. One of the first things I want to do is to get out and meet you, our members, in person. That's why I'm hitting the road for our 2026 Member Roundtable Tour, a series of small members-only gatherings where we can sit down together face-to-face. I want to hear what's on your mind, your questions, your ideas, and what matters most to you. And while we're together, I'll give you a preview of the Planetary Society's new five-year strategic vision. Our next stop is Washington, D.C. on Saturday, May 16th, and we'll be continuing on to the San Francisco Bay Area, Chicago, Denver, and more throughout the year. 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I can't wait to meet you.
12: And after a long day of meetings, everyone gathered to celebrate everything that we just accomplished. We rented out a space so everyone could get together and have some food and drinks and really reflect on everything that we'd all done together. That's where I caught up with Jason Cirandolo and Alex Suela. They're the CEO and CTO of Colossus Computing. It's a company that builds high-performance computers for spacecraft. Jason is one of the longest-serving Day of Action advocates in our California delegation. And this year, he brought his best friend along so he could experience it for the first time.
14: Hi there, I'm Jason Cirandolo.
15: And I'm Alex Suela.
12: Several years ago, it was my first Day of Action. I joined the group of Californians. There were many, many people there. But I feel like you, Jason, you were one of the best trainers I've ever had in this effort. And I really want to thank you for being one of my mentors here at the Day of Action.
14: Thank you for that. And it's so exciting to have new people join. It's always a pleasure to see the enthusiasm and see all these people show up and see the team grow. I've been doing this for a while, and I had the opportunity this time to have a whole other batch of first timers, including Alex here, and get them trained up. And looking forward to seeing them back here again and seeing more people join us next time.
12: How many years have you been doing this?
14: Well, this is my seventh year, but it's my eighth time doing this because we had 2 days of action last year, which is very exciting. But yeah, I think that puts me probably in like some of the top tiers in terms of veteran status here.
12: And Alex, you've been brought here by a friend. This is your first day of action. What was the experience like for you today going from office to office?
15: I don't know. It was pretty cool. I wasn't particularly intimidated. I kind of knew a lot about what to expect because I've heard so much about Jason's experience. So for me, I could just sort of lean into the happy aspect of it, of knowing people wanted to hear about space science, knowing that we're advocating for a cause that a lot of people can get behind, that even if it was a little bit of convincing, it wasn't going to be particularly difficult. They're like a pretty receptive audience. And so it was mostly just kind of like allowing myself to appreciate where I was, what I was doing, and the kind of gravity of the situation that we're in. And it was, I don't know, it was awesome. The history and traditions are cool too. So I got to taste the Senate bean soup that's been around for like 100 years that I like had no idea about until like last year. So it's cool.
12: Did you go to just California offices, or did you guys get to check out other places this time?
14: Yeah, it was mostly California offices this time, but we did a few drop-ins. So those are basically unscheduled meetings where we just drop into an office and see if there's somebody there that wants to talk about space. Often it winds up we just leave behind some materials, or we make a connection with the staffer for follow-up conversations. One of the things I really enjoy about going to all these congressional offices is seeing the individual flair, the individual identity of each of these districts, each of these states. Last day of action, I was at some of the Alabama offices, and they would have bowls of peanuts out there, and they were very proud of them. And I was a little bit hungry at one point, and I asked if I could have some, and they were so enthusiastic. They're like, yes, please take some, like take some to your friends. And so they really like to show off who they are and who they represent. And it's just really fun seeing that the diversity of the country that way.
12: It's funny you bring up the peanuts, because my experience in Virginia offices was that they want me to try their peanuts, which is why during this next this Artemis II launch, as is JPL tradition, I got peanuts, and I got Virginia peanuts because of my previous experiences at the Day of Action. So it's pretty funny how that happens. But you've watched this event evolve from something that was much smaller to now, this is our second largest day of action in history. The one in the fall last year was the largest one ever. What is it like watching this grow over time and watching all these new advocates come online with us?
14: I'll put it this way. During the training, we were asked to put one word into the slideo of how we were feeling. And the word that I picked was energized. It was so exciting seeing all these new faces here, seeing how organized the event has become. The early ones were quite a bit scrappier. I mean, we were figuring out a lot of stuff by the seat of our pants. So it's just fun seeing that level of organization and knowing that that's going to allow us to be that much more effective and bring on more people and keep growing this event.
12: It's just really interesting watching so many people be brought into this by this moment of crisis in NASA funding, right? I think a lot of people have been galvanized by the experience over the last year, the dire nature of seeing this proposal to cut 47% out of NASA's science budget. Does that make this day of action feel different to you materially from the experiences that you've had in previous years?
14: Yes, it is different. It was heartbreaking hearing some of the stories from scientists who unfortunately lost their jobs or feeling uncertain enough about their future in NASA or working with the government science funding. And some of them are leaving the country. Some of them are leaving science altogether. So there was really a fearful attitude, I'd say, especially last year. And then this year, with our victory from the last day of action last year, seeing Congress roundly reject the proposed budget cuts, and it just put us on a much more firm footing this time. And so it really felt like we were making a lot of progress, and putting ourselves in a position where we could get a lot more of what we wanted, which is increasing the NASA budget, having NASA do more cool and exciting things and explore the solar system.
12: What would it mean to you to see that this effort that you've joined in this year, your first time here at the Day of Action being brought by a friend, what would it mean to you to know that we accomplished this fight again?
15: It would mean a lot. Like, for me growing up, space in general has been a big part of like me feeling like I could look towards the future. And so seeing NASA get funded and seeing NASA actually have their budget increase and being able to feel like we're growing and exploring space again and doing all these other things, it would feel more like a return to the normalcy that I had growing up. Like, I had a lot of distinct memories of like getting up super early to watch rocket launches or reentries of shuttles and just like really being into it and really being in awe of a lot of the science and technology and the Mars rovers and human habitation in space. Just like all of that stuff is super important to my childhood. And so some of it is just like a resounding victory that like that was a good thing and we should keep doing it. I don't know. There's a certain level of like confidence and kind of feeling that we can get through the next few years and maybe start to grow again. That happens when we get a victory like this.
12: And I love that you bring that up, the way it made you feel when you were younger, right? Because we're not just doing this for us in the space community and the jobs that we hold dear and all the science, but for the next generation that needs that inspiration. Right now, it just feels so pivotal, especially as we're trying to return to the moon. And with everything we're doing, exploring our solar system, all the discoveries that we're right on the cusp of, I feel like we're doing this for so many people other than ourselves, even if they don't know it. And that gives me even more energy and so much excitement that this event is growing so much. What would you like to see, Jason, in 10 years? What would you like to see this event become?
14: I can only imagine where things are going to go from here. I really believe that part of the success of this event is the sustained advocacy that we have year over year, sometimes twice a year. And having the event continue to grow, I'm really excited to get more people from more districts, more states. One of my dreams is 10 years from now that we have representation from all 50 states, as many districts as we can, and really become an undeniable voice for space exploration and advocacy for Congress to do what they need to do, which is fully fund NASA science. One of the things that I find inspiring about this is that the connection to our represented officials. You know, we have our congressmen, our senators, and oftentimes it feels like they're just off in Washington doing law stuff, right? And this is an opportunity for us to really make our voice heard about a topic that is near and dear to all of us here. And really empowering is a great word for that, where really puts us in a position where we can advocate for what we want. And at the end of the day, this is a representative democracy, and this is a great way to make our voices heard.
12: So you guys kind of recently took a little change. You started your own space company. What do you guys do together now?
14: Well, the short version is that we build space computers. The slightly longer version is that we focus on high-performance payload data processors for spacecraft. So mostly like GPUs and FPGA and AI engines, so really enabling the next generation of compute in space. And one of the exciting things about our story is we were able to tell part of our story during these meetings at the congressional offices, really emphasizing the fact that our company only exists because of the support from NASA. When we were getting started, or very early days, one of the first things that we did was participate in NASA's Entrepreneurs Challenge. And we submitted our proposal, our ideas of very early ideas of where this company was going, and got a little bit of support from NASA, both monetary, but also the validation that we were on a good track and that we were building something that was going to be valuable. And that led to a phase one SBIR research grant, that led to a phase two, and that led to our first sale and really helped bootstrap the company. So NASA was there at the very beginning of Colossus and was an instrumental part in its formation.
15: Starting this company, having the support from NASA, allowed me to really shift my entire career. Never really thought I would be able to do anything in space. Actually, like personally, like, school was a challenge for me. I had a hard time thinking through things, and I just didn't really have the money to continue going to school, so I dropped out and entered the workforce. And so for me to be able to pivot into space and to do a pretty high-power engineering job is kind of wild, an opportunity that I never really thought I would have. And it kind of makes me enthused to tell everybody that, like, hey, give it a shot. Like, you never know. If you want to do stuff in space, go find something. Do something, like, dig into it, because there's a pretty good chance that you'll be able to get a foothold and go for it. And if it's what you really want to do, go for it.
12: One more person that I couldn't leave the celebration without talking to is Philip Shane. He's a Planetary Society member and host of the What the If podcast. He's been coming to the Day of Action since 2019.
16: It's wonderful to see you again. I feel like every single year that I've been here at the Day of Action, you've been a staple. How many years have you done this?
17: I think this is my 8th Day of Action. So I've been doing it since 2019. Yeah.
16: That's wild. What initially drew you to the Day of Action?
17: I've been a member of the Planetary Society since it started. And I was very little then. And after my first time, I was really transformative. I was like, oh, I see how the things get made. I worked at NASA when I was much younger. I became an intern at Goddard Space Center when I was in high school, a junior, I think. And then I ended up staying into college, and I ended up leaving and going into other things. But I just knew the engineering side of it. I didn't know the whole side of, like, people talking, people believing things, you know, and working to get it, to get things done, to make things happen for everybody. Yeah. So it's fascinating. Yeah.
16: Well, you've been doing this for many years now. How does it feel watching this event grow to such large proportions that we are now filling up a celebration hall together in the aftermath of what we've accomplished?
17: Yes, it is. The first one I did all those years ago was pretty small, and it grew and grew slowly. And then last year, you know, just unfortunately, because it was a crisis, the president's request was to cut NASA in half. And it was like, yikes. And so last year in particular was a huge event, and where you guys, you know, we teamed up with like 13 other agencies or something like that. But it is really rewarding. And I'll just say, for me personally, it's interesting to have been very scared at the beginning and nervous and had a lot to learn and had to study a lot. And now to be able to help other people get over their fears, you know, is really pretty cool. It's pretty cool. So,
16: what would you say were some of your most fun interactions today?
17: Okay, so so many fun interactions today and things like that. And I must say, one of the amazing things about the Day of Action is, no matter what year it is, you discover how bipartisan it is and how broad the support for NASA is, you know? And when you walk into a senator's room or a representative's room and you meet with the people there, the staffers or even other people on the Day of Action, everybody just lights up. It's like, oh, we're gonna talk about space, we're gonna talk about this thing, that's great. One of the most amazing things that happened today was we met with Senator Gillibrand's office, which we have done every year, and it's always amazing. We had a great session, a lot of back and forth, a lot of interesting things shared from all of us and from the staffer. And the staffer at the end said to us, you know, I've got a question. You could help me. And occasionally we heard that, but not that often. And so that was, and then she said, my boss, Senator Gillibrand, is going to be asking questions of NASA Administrator Jared Isaacman, like on Wednesday, 2 days from now, in a hearing. Do you have any suggestions? Like, what questions would you like her to ask him? And that was just amazing. Amazing. I mean, amazing that we could, A, help in this direct way, and B, kind of ask questions of the NASA Administrator and kind of see how the process works. It's like, wow, okay, this is a very human thing. It's not like automatic. Everybody needs to participate. So anyway, that was really cool.
16: Now, I feel like that was the thing that the Day of Action, my first Day of Action, really broke open for me. Uh-huh. You have this kind of feeling when you live within a nation that your government is maybe separate from you. The decisions that are being made by people that have been working in government, understand the system so well. But then I came to the day of action and I realized how human the experience is. How has coming to the day of action changed the way you feel about citizen participation in the U.S. government?
17: Yeah, well, it's, you know, it's interesting because, like, year after year, I was coming to the day of action. It's very interesting. But frankly, each year, it's kind of like the budget is put out. Maybe they ask for a little bit of a reduction. Sometimes the Congress even gives more, you know, than was asked for. And we come and we always ask for a little. If you could at least please do what you did last year, like keep the NASA budget at the same level. But also, if you could increase it by 5%, that would be great. We could do these more things. All right. So I did that year after year after year, and very enjoyable and so forth. And just thought everything's moving along. And then suddenly last year, you know, this White House, you know, releases this request for a

0: from your state to try to teach them the ways of this and maybe try to break down the barriers, make it a little less intimidating?
1: I understand the nervousness, and it is a really scary, the buildings are gigantic. The hallways are practically infinite. They're longer than, you know, the guy goes down in 2001, at the end of 2001, the thing just goes forever. And for us being there and being able to say, I've done this before and it's okay, is helpful. And I have learned, it's funny because I also teach sometimes, and I've learned how to be maybe a better leader or organizer, maybe to say, the night before, I just wrote an email and I wrote for every little session we're having, you'll go first, you'll go second, you'll do this, and I hand that out, and everybody feels comfortable. And this is what it boils down to. All it boils down to is, you are making space, no pun intended, for each person to share their personal story. And it's something I there's a lot of incredible training that Casey and Jack and Ari provide to us, like phenomenal. And you can read a lot, and you need to do that. You need to get to know all the money and all the organization charts and all that sort of stuff. But really, ultimately, and Casey and Jack will say this, your personal story and your feeling for the importance of this is what matters. And I sometimes even say to people, you don't have to remember all that. You don't need those decimal places, you know. Just come in and just talk about what you do, why, how does it feel. And I'll just end this by saying, today I started doing something I've never quite done before, which was like, and also because we had such an amazing team that was providing all the fact points, all the data points, and all the asks, and all that sort of stuff. I just said, you know, there's a lot of, we're talking policy here, and we're talking asks, and we're this and this. And I said, I just want to inject some emotion. This is awful. If this country loses all of these treasures that it has built that benefit not just the country, but the world and humanity, right? That's a terrible thing. And I think let's not forget that. You know, it's not just a task to be done. This is a truly a bad thing. And let's think about all the wonderful things. I mean, having had Artemis fly to the moon at this time it was an incredible thing for all of us to feel the positive side of emotion. If you believe in space, being in the presence of other people who feel the same way you do is amazing in and of itself. To then be in the presence of people who love it as much as you do and have the power to literally make it happen or not make it happen is so amazing. I mean, there's plenty of talk today about democracy, as there should be. To be able to participate in it and see what it really means to walk into the Capitol, you know, and to meet with the people who make things happen is phenomenal. And when you leave the rest of the year, anytime something happens in the space business, you know, you'll be like, I played a part in that. I mean, I even felt like, you know, I was watching Artemis and I was like, wow, you know, we did something, you know, maybe some of the science part, whatever. I don't know. I played a part in that. That's amazing. It's amazing. Yeah.
0: Thank you so much for your time. And it's been such a joy getting to know you over these years and getting to speak with you. And this event is so special to me. And it feels almost like a family reunion when I meet people like you that continually come back to this. And it feels like we're welcoming a whole new generation of space advocates every time we do this. So just thank you for being a part of this.
1: Oh, thank you. And honestly, it's so great to hear. And it's an honor to get to talk to you. And I love you. I love this show. I love your podcast and your radio show. And I'll just end by saying that it's not just getting to be a part of the space business and all this sort of stuff. It's the being a part of the planetary society is incredible. It is incredible. I mean, that we are apparently 50,000 people like us, right? It's amazing. And so, you know, it was Carl Sagan's spirit that got me excited in this, and Bill Nye's spirit that continued it, and all the other people that run the stuff day to day. So it's a joy to be a part of. So thank you.
0: Thank you so much to everyone who joined us in Washington, D.C., and everyone else who participated from home. If you want to know how you can help, you can go to our Save NASA Science Action Hub on our website at planetary.org/Save NASA Science. The day after our day of action, we did

0: Something that we've never done before. We invited members of the U.S. Congress and their staffers to meet face-to-face with scientists and engineers whose careers and life work hang in the balance. It was a day called Igniting Discovery, a showcase of NASA-funded research from institutions all across the United States. We'll share their stories next week. But before we let you go, it's time for What's Up with our chief scientist, Dr. Bruce Betts. We'll talk about some of the missions that we're all fighting so hard to protect. Hey, Bruce.
1: Hi, Sarah. Top of the glorious mountain to you.
0: You know, it was just the other day, I was wrapping up the day of action, and I went over to your old haunt, NASA HQ, and took some selfies in front of that NASA worm.
1: Never been a fan of the worm. I like the meatball better.
0: Honestly, yeah, but I love that there's at least that there for good photo moments and things like that. But anytime we go to Washington, D.C., man, it is such a trip, and I'm really grateful that I got to be there for this time, and also really grateful to be back at Planetary HQ.
1: Well, no, you should hang out there for a few years. It's a joy.
0: You're just trying to get rid of me.
1: I am, and I was kidding. Although it is it used to be interesting. Now it's just terrifying. It was scary before and heavily bureaucratic, but not absolute chaos. Just some chaos.
0: Just some chaos. But also, I think, especially when NASA is trying to operate under this, you know, this threat of
1: constant threat to decimating it.
0: Exactly. I keep thinking about that image that was in our wrap up of 2025, the image of the NASA worker who had just been fired from NASA HQ sitting in front of that actual NASA worm. But man, that's part of why I'm so grateful that we're doing this. Like last year it was dire and we totally won the fight. This time it's like round two come at us. And I think I could really feel that energy out of all the people that were there, but it doesn't make it any less terrifying for the people of the Planetary Society's community or the people at NASA. So,
1: or the people who got decimated by the first round that didn't happen, but lots of people lost their jobs and careers. So it's nasty. And then now coming back with round two, I mean, it's just, well, to use the technical term, it's just stupid.
0: Really,
1: I can
0: though.
1: Say that, right?
0: I think so. I think we're all morally opposed to this. I mean, last year we lost things like Mars sample return forever. Not forever. We lost funding for some big programs like Mars sample return. And now once more, we're looking at a lot of the same things being potentially canceled. But even more this time, it's you know, depending on how you want to count it, it's somewhere between 53 and 84 missions. 53 being like almost full cancellations, 84 being ones that are either canceled or have a lot of funding pulled out of them. So,
1: right, and that's across the science mission groups. So heliophysics and astrophysics is included. But yeah, it's just crazy. And where I think where I invoke the word stupid is that is when you get to it's the ones that are just seems silly. Do you misuse that term? Like New Horizons and OSIRIS. Apex, these are spacecraft, they're working. That is a rare and beautiful thing. They're working. New Horizons is giving us information only for the third time. Well, Pioneer, but not out as far eventually, about the edges or eventually the edges of the heliosphere and weird stuff, and showed us they may find another object out there. And OSIRIS-APEX, I mean, we've got a 300-meter asteroid coming by close to the Earth. We've got a spacecraft that can come be friendly with it just after it passes by. And yet, let's cancel that. And then, of course, there are the big ones, the observatory, Chandra X-ray Observatory. And don't get me started. X-ray observatories, if you haven't looked into them, are so weird.
0: So insane.
1: And that's just a side note, because your X-rays like to go through your mirrors. So they make them. Anyway, that's a whole other story.
0: Yeah, no, the construction of that thing is so beyond. Anyway.
1: Anyway, you got there. You got the cuts to the Habitable Worlds Observatory, which is already off in the future. And then they propose it's a 97% cut. And then you get to the other active things, Juno, Perseverance. Things are doing great stuff. Rosalind Franklin ExoMars rover partnership with the Europeans, which we have all, you know, historically we've had some unpleasant backing out by NASA in the past. And so it's just frustrating.
0: And so far, we've been pretty successful at saving a lot of the missions, but it is a little frustrating that we got to do it again.
1: Well, very successful.
0: That being said, like, I love having spoken to so many of the advocates at the Day of Action, their feelings on this. Almost all of them have this sense of urgency. They understand that we have to continue to join this fight in order to fix it. But also that sense of like, can we just be done with this? We know we're going to win the fight again. I want to get back to talking about the cool science we're doing and less about justifying science itself, right? Like, I love their feelings on that, and talking with them. I don't know, I feel reinvigorated, and it's a wonderful reminder of why we do what we do. And even if we can't save every single mission, we're going to fight for each and every one of these because they're worth it. And seeing the passion out of all those people, they're going to fight with us too. And that's just the ones that can make it out to Washington, D.C. I know we have people all over the United States and all around the world that are going to keep fighting for this.
1: Yeah, it is inspiring and makes a big difference.
0: Seriously. Plus, fun seeing the people in Congress be excited about space stuff. Like, there are a few things that you can walk into a congressional office and start talking about that, like, lights them up with joy.
1: Especially that lights up both sides of the aisle of joy.
0: Right?
1: You know, speaking of joy, I feel like we should do a little bit of random space. Halley's Comet. You heard of this?
0: Yes.
1: It's a comet found by a dude named Halley. This is, a lot of people know this, but a lot of people don't. It's just amazing to me. It appeared in 1066, year of the Norman conquest of England, and the Bayeux Tapestry that records this on, I forgot, 70 meters of cloth includes it. So there's a depiction of Halley's Comet, which was seen as a good sign or a bad sign, depending on which side you were on, and was not actually a sign, but was just a comet. But it's cool that it's in the Bayeux Tapestry, along with all the other horses and castles and fighting and stuff. There's a comet up there.
0: That's so cool. Ancient depictions of space objects are just like so fun and useful. I mean, useful because that gives us some insight into, say, when comets came back around and what they were thinking about them at the time, but also just really cool seeing some kind of ancient depiction of something like that.
1: It is indeed. So you can check it out on the web easily. If you just search Halley's Comet and Bayeux, Bayeux, because, you know, French tapestry, check it out. I mean, it's not a spectacular modern image, but it's really historical. It's cool.
0: Man, I bet you could put together like a whole archive of like all the places specifically Halley's Comet has shown up.
1: I mean, I've seen lists, whether not all of them, many of them didn't have drawings or paintings, but it was recorded. So they can go back and see particularly the civilizations that were prone to record things at different times in history. So the various Arabian Arab groups and the Chinese, as well as the Europeans, depending on what era you're in.
0: It's funny, I've finally seen humans return to the moon. So now I just got to live long enough to see Halley's Comet. Might be a while.
1: 76-ish years. Anyway, you know what? I think everyone should go out, look up the night sky. See if you can see a comet, but if not, just think about happy, happy, well-funded missions, learning fabulous things about science and space and the wonder of the solar system. Thank you. Good night.
0: We've reached the end of this week's episode of Planetary Radio, but we'll be back next week with more space science and exploration. 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
2: 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Josh Doyle composed our theme, which is arranged and performed by Peter Schlosser. My name is Sarah El Ahmed, the host and producer of Planetary Radio. And until next week, never give up hope and ad astra.

0: This is Stephanie Wells, Executive Director of Pacifica Foundation. Congress has defunded public media, threatening the survival of television and radio stations that provide trusted news, emergency alerts, and vital community connection. Years of corporate media consolidation and deregulation have taken media out of community hands, while social media platforms cut back on fact-checking, leaving communities vulnerable to misinformation. 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
2: We may not be ready to talk about preparing for another pandemic, but viruses don't respect our emotions, let alone our geographic location.
3: There constantly are viruses and other pathogens jumping from animals into humans. The scientists who think about this stuff the most think that the threat is probably every 10 years or so.
4: Journalist John Cohen has interviewed top epidemiologists around the world and even followed virus hunters into damp bat caves to assess our readiness to prevent another pandemic. He shares with us what he's learned. Welcome to Big Picture Science. I'm Molly Bentley.
2: I'm Seth Shostak. In this episode, we'll find out which viruses are at the top of the likely culprits list, why RNA viruses can be especially good vectors, and also the good news. Namely, we now have a vast store of knowledge and tools to protect ourselves against global contagion. The question is, will we use them?
4: This episode is Preventing Future Pandemics.
2: We hope that the ideas in this episode actually do go viral. John Cohen is a senior correspondent for the magazine Science, who has written extensively on infectious disease, epidemics, and pandemics for more than 30 years. Molly was invited to interview him by the Center for Inquiry West in Los Angeles in front of a live audience.
4: I rewatched the HBO documentary How to Survive a Pandemic, for which he was a consulting producer to help prepare for a conversation. I also read his book, Planning Miracles, How to Prevent Future Pandemics. And my first question, Seth, was about that title. The M word, miracle, is not one that scientists usually use to describe scientific breakthroughs.
2: Well, that's true. I mean, the word miracle is one that's in general not admitted by science to be an explanation for anything, right? If you say, look, this phenomenon that we've observed in the lab or in the field or through a telescope or whatever, it's all a miracle. That might have, you know, passed muster 1,000 years ago or 500 years ago, actually, but not today. If you can't, you know, demonstrate that it's true via an experiment, well, it's not science.
4: John Cohen shared the reasoning behind his book title, Planning Miracles.
3: The March of Dimes paid for the research that created Jonas Salk's polio vaccine, which proved itself safe and efficacious in 1955. And in that year's annual report, the head of the March of Dimes wrote that this was a planned miracle. And the root of the word miracle isn't religious. It's about smiling in Greek. It's about wonder in Latin. And we speak about miracle cures. We speak about, you know, miracle medicine. And that's really what the theme of the book is that we have the power to plan for a better future. And I wanted to write a book that was hopeful, in a sense, to say that science has brought us to a point where we can plan in ways to make a better future than the one we just experienced with COVID.
2: In pursuit of clarity in his book about how science can help us avoid another calamity, John Cohen has interviewed top researchers around the world. He's even followed virus hunters into difficult wild places to show us why such pursuits are essential. Here is Molly's conversation with him.
4: So, John, we've just emerged from the COVID pandemic, and many of us may be reluctant to take to heart that we must prepare for another one. But as it was with pre-COVID era, a future pandemic is a question of when, not if. So before we get into what preparedness looks like, I wonder if you could share with us how scientists describe the current threat level.
3: So there is no body of scientists who sit down and create a threat level. The scientists who think about this stuff the most think that the threat is probably every 10 years or so, that there will be an outbreak that has the opportunity to grow into a pandemic. There constantly are viruses and other pathogens jumping from animals into humans, and they die out. They burn out quickly. They don't go anywhere. They're just not good at copying themselves in our bodies, or they're not good at spreading from one person to another. But every 10 years or so, if you look over the past 30, 40 years, that's what we've seen.
4: Mm-hmm. And some of them may have gone unnoticed, meaning there was the SARS, after the pandemic of 100 years ago, the 1918 flu. You had SARS, you had MERS. So we have had other pandemics.
3: They happen all the time. So like one that people don't recognize as a pandemic is norovirus, the cruise ship virus. That has been pandemic. It has spiked in a repeated fashion over the past 20, 30 years. And they were pandemics. We didn't call them that, but they are.
4: When you said that they don't have a threat level, I mean, I think of in California, we have the different colors for what the threat level is for wildfires. I was imagining less that and more how nervous are they? Do they feel like we are... could be on the brink, it could happen soon, or is it we're sitting back a little bit? I mean, maybe it's another way of saying that. How worried are they?
3: I think given the actions of the American government over the past few years, the threat level in the minds of people who think hard about this has gone through the ceiling because of the Trump administration undoing all of this science that was moving us toward the things that I'm writing about in the book. All these projects I write about in the book that are at the forefront of making a better world have been defunded or threatened with defunding, and there isn't an appreciation in the current White House of the role that the American government can play in making a safer world. So we have an Office of Pandemic Preparedness in the White House. It doesn't have a director. It doesn't have staff. So when you ask what the threat level is, it's higher than it was, in a sense,
4: because we're
3: doing less,
4: yeah.
3: and we're putting on blinders. We're pretending that everything is just going to be fine forever.
4: Well, in that way, it sounds like our approach to climate change.
3: It's very analogous, yeah. And in climate change, you might even argue that we're doing things politically to make the climate worse. You know, in this case, we're just not preparing ourselves. There is this ostrich era we're in right now of playing dumb about what's obvious to anyone who has spent any time researching threats.
4: Well, let me follow up on the Trump administration and what the role is, because I do have a list of how in many ways it feels like it's a mixed bag in terms of what they're doing. And when we consider what their role is in shaping our ability to control these threats, on one hand, as you alluded to, many scientific research facilities have suffered federal funding cuts, including to the Centers for Disease Control. A human vaccine development program for H5N1, avian flu, was canceled. The Trump administration pulled out of the WHO, which it has a hand in surveilling and keeping us safe from pandemics. But then on the other hand, in early 2025, the Department of Health and Human Services announced hundreds of millions of dollars dedicated to surveillance of H5N1. And the administration has recently nominated a scientist who supports vaccines, Erica Schwartz, for CDC director, which suggests maybe there is going to be a retreat from the anti-vax policies of RFK. So again, from a science and policy standpoint, it is a mixed bag in terms of assessing how well we're prepared.
3: Yeah, well, there's also the fact that what the president wants to do isn't the final word. The Congress pushed back hard last year when the president wanted to cut the National Institutes of Health budget by 40%. The Congress increased their budget. So it's a tug of war. But part of the theme of one of the themes in my book is this is a race against time. And The faster we move, the better off we are. And on balance, we've slowed down.
4: Mm-hmm.
3: And we're, you know, you're applauding the fact that they're nominating a CDC director who believes in vaccines.
4: In science,
3: right? You know, whoop-dee-doo.
4: Right?
3: You know, I mean, of course that's the way things should be.
4: Mm.
3: These aren't debates. You know, there's no scientific debate in the realm of people who care for people and try to make them better. There's no true debate about, are vaccines good? Vaccines have done more to improve human health than anything other than cleaning water and sanitation. Anything. And not all vaccines are safe, not all are effective, but the ones that get through regulatory bodies like the FDA, they're good. And our regulatory bodies are good. They've functioned and done their job. Yes, mistakes happen. Yes, problems occur. But what has happened post-pandemic is people have obsessed about the faults in the dike, not, you know, looking at the dike itself.
4: And so the tone is really set from the top. I mean, for better or for worse in this case. And so all it takes is one statement that about fake news or that vaccines can't be trusted or that the pandemic is also, you know, fabricated. And it just, like a virus, it just goes through the population. So much damage can be done.
3: Yeah. And disinformation is... It does, look at the language we use. It goes viral. That's what we say.
4: Yeah, it doesn't go bacterial.
3: It doesn't go bacterial.
4: The message in this book is that we do know how to protect ourselves against infectious threats, as you've said. And I wonder if, John, if you could give a brief explanation or compare how the vaccines, the mRNA vaccines, for example, are made compared with those from Jonas Salk and sure. Albert Sabin. And those were vaccines that were made with either a killed or a attenuated yep. virus. But now we have the sense of, like, if you could just sequence the surface protein, then you can, you know, you can kind of plug that into what is a kind of vaccine template, and then you're ready to go. Is it that simple? Because it's certainly come a long way since the 1950s.
3: So there are basically eight different what are called platforms, eight different technologies to make vaccines. The old-fashioned way, as you referred to with Jonas Salk and Albert Sabin, was you take the whole virus and you can kill it, even though viruses aren't really alive, but you can inactivate them with chemicals, heat, or light. And what is a vaccine? Let me take a step back. A vaccine stages a mock war. It's a fake version of the real thing. And it teaches your body how to fight, should you ever see the real thing. That's all it is. It's just staging a mock war. So Edward Jenner, with the first vaccine, made a vaccine from cowpox. That was a live virus that copied itself, but it didn't cause harm. And yet it protected you from smallpox because they were related. So it taught your immune system how to fight off smallpox, even though it was a different virus. But it's a weakened version of the smallpox virus. So that's the traditional way to make vaccine. You weaken a virus. That's what Albert Sabin did. He took the polio virus. He passaged it in cultures in the lab again and again till he got weakened versions of it, and that's the vaccine. Salk took the whole virus, inactivated it. That's that vaccine. Modern technologies, and I'll get to mRNA in just a second, because the mRNA is building off another idea, and that's that you can take a harmless virus and stitch a gene into that virus from polio or SARS-CoV-2 or any of a virus, and just put one gene in that makes a protein. It doesn't cause the disease. It just makes one protein. So that's a vector that delivers. mRNA gets rid of the vector. It's the gene. mRNA is just a gene. And it's just saying, I'm going to take this protein gene for the surface protein, in the case of COVID, the surface protein of that virus looks like this, and I'm going to just put that gene into it, and you're going to make that protein in your body. Your body is going to be the vaccine manufacturing plant, because it's going to take the gene, make the protein, then you're going to develop antibodies and other immune responses to that protein. That protein doesn't harm you. It doesn't do anything to you. But the antibodies will protect you. And not only that, our immune systems have this beautiful metaphor. They have memory. They remember. We have cells in our body that stay with us for life. They clone themselves. They're immune cells. And they keep making copies of themselves so that if you have measles as a kid or you get a measles vaccine, for the rest of your life, your B cells in your body remember the look of that virus, just in the same way your mind remembers the look of someone you met 50 years ago. Now, we have different memory for different things. Sometimes memory lasts for a lifetime, and so in the case of measles, polio lasts for a lifetime, almost. Some don't last long at all. Pertussis is terrible. Kids get 5-6 pertussis shots because the memory is short. So what mRNA does essentially is it cuts out the vector and just makes the protein, and it won the Nobel Prize because it was such a simpler way to make a vaccine and potentially a faster way, because all you need is the DNA or RNA sequence. It's called plug and play. It's plug and play. It's like slipping a cassette for this virus. So did we need mRNA to save us from COVID? No, we did not. The Chinese did the old-fashioned killed vaccine. They didn't use mRNA. Half the world received China's vaccines, and they benefited from those. They worked. They weren't as good as the mRNA vaccines in clinical trials that compared head-to-head, but they were good enough. They certainly saved a lot of lives. They had efficacies of, let's say, 50 to 60%. And by efficacy, I mean preventing symptomatic disease, not preventing infection. That's not what vaccines do.
5: And also keeping people out of hospitals.
3: Keeping people out of hospitals.
5: Keeping people alive.
3: Keeping them alive. Some vaccines do prevent infection, but that's the exception to the rule. And this is something that critics are all up in arms about. You said this was going to prevent infection. You know, the initial COVID vaccine did prevent infection because it perfectly matched the Wuhan strain. It was a perfect match to the mRNA and the inactivated vaccine that China made, that they made. But then that mutated, and then they weren't perfect matches, so they didn't prevent infection. Then people said, well, you said it. They still kept you alive. They kept you out of the hospital.
5: And those early vaccines, mRNA, their efficacy was like 90%, 95%. It was extraordinarily high.
3: Extraordinarily high. And if you looked in the early days at what they did, they really did prevent infections from happening in addition to the symptomatic disease. So that's the overview of what vaccines are and what mRNA is. And the attack on mRNA vaccination by the Trump administration, I think, has left vaccine makers with their jaws in their laps. Like, what? they make this argument that the public lost trust in these vaccines. 2 billion people got these. What are you talking about, the public lost trust? 2 billion people got them. And no, they do not have Bill Gates microchips in them. They do not make you...
5: magnetic.
3: Magnetic. do they have side effects? Yes, they do. Almost all medicine has side effects. Are some people going to be harmed? Yes, young boys had cardiac issues that were real. And it's a balancing act if you're the parent of a young boy, whether to get an mRNA vaccine. By and large, I think the mRNA vaccines proved in billions of people they were safe and effective and made the world a better place. To now write that off and say, oh, no, we can't use mRNA vaccination for viruses, which the Trump administration and RFK Jr. has said, to me, is anti-science.
2: Coming up, reporter John Cohen describes the viral offenders that are most likely to spark worldwide contagion. This episode of Big Picture Science is looking at the science behind preventing future pandemics.

0: We know that viruses are constantly moving between hosts, even between species. They cross continents, and as they do, they evolve in order to promote their own survival. They care not a whit about our plans. Consider the appearance of hantavirus on a cruise ship sailing the South Atlantic. One day, you've never heard about this rodent-borne virus. The next day, the world is fixated on the outbreak, and some are fretting whether it will be the next pandemic. Reporter John Cohen assesses our national and international state of readiness for whatever comes our way in his book, Planning Miracles, How to Prevent Future Pandemics. As we continue listening to Molly's conversation with him, recorded before an audience in Los Angeles, we take a closer look at what might be keeping epidemiologists up at night.
1: Okay, so let's meet some of the offenders, the viral offenders. Yeah. The next pandemic, you write, will most likely come from a virus, and there seem to be three forerunners or frontrunners. Does anyone want to guess what they are, what the three might be? Let's just get a collection here. So we have Ebola. Bird flu, H5N1, yes? Coronavirus.
2: Yeah. There are a limited number of viruses that cause disease in humans. That's interesting. There are really only two dozen or so viruses that really present pandemic threats to us that are realistic and likely. The top three are ones that we know well, influenza.
1: And that includes H5N1,
2: avian influenza. Coronaviruses, which we just experienced. Ebola isn't likely to be a pandemic. It's too hot. It kills people quickly, and they don't have the opportunity to transmit often. In fact, they typically transmit in healthcare settings, you know, when they go to the doctor and the people in their homes. But it's never taken off internationally for a reason. Yeah. Remember, influenza and coronaviruses, they're respiratory. You can breathe these things onto people. So that makes them bigger threats. Ebola you're touching the virus.
1: So then what would disease X be? Because that's what I thought was the third one. So you have coronavirus, you have influenza, and then you have this thing called disease X.
2: Disease X can
1: sounds
2: be,
1: pretty scary.
2: Yeah, but it doesn't speak to a viral family. So SARS-CoV-2, the virus that caused COVID, was a disease X. It was a virus that no one had ever seen before. That's what disease X really refers to. And when you have a virus you've never seen before, you're a baby just born into the world with no immunity. When there's a new flu that comes along, you have lots of immunity to flu. You've had flu many times. You've had coronaviruses many times. There are four common cold coronaviruses. They just don't protect us much from this one.
1: And we have our eye on an influenza virus now.
2: And we have
1: these. It's not trivial.
2: Right. And I go into great detail about this in the book because there's a strong argument, and I think a compelling argument, that the way we breed poultry is the driver of these bird flu viruses mutating and getting into humans and causing problems and getting into wild birds that then bring them back to poultry. And we've had since 2020 this horrific poultry pandemic of H5N1 decimating flocks all over the world that then dribbled into our dairy cows. And the engine of all of that may well be that we put a million chickens into a building together to satisfy our needs to eat. We love eating chicken. Humans eat more chickens than any other animals, and we love eggs. And I've been in these farms, and it's astonishing to walk into a room with a barn with 15,000, 20,000 chickens, as I've done, let alone a million.
1: Well, let's stick on H5N1 and just use a thought experiment here, because if you could give us a quick snapshot on what our preparedness looks like.
2: Yeah.
1: Let's say that H5N1 did emerge as a pandemic. How would that be determined? And what strengths and weaknesses of our preparedness, our pandemic preparedness system, would be immediately revealed? And we can then look a little bit more closely at some of these. But
2: well, we don't even have to be theoretical about
1: okay.
2: it. We can be
1: darn.
2: Hard. No, we can be hard and fast, because we have H5N1 in dairy cattle that have infected more Americans with H5N1. In the past, since this surfaced in March of 2024, 70 Americans have been diagnosed as having H5N1. It fortunately doesn't
1: spread.
2: And
1: survived?
2: Yes.
1: It survived.
2: Fortunately isn't. It doesn't do that well in us. It turns out that bird flu viruses use different receptors than we have in our lungs, but we have them in our eyes. So
1: we have the receptors in our eyes.
2: These receptors for bird flu virus in our eyes. So these people have got pink eye. They got conjunctivitis. That's what's happened to these 70 people. But the fear is that the more time this virus spends in mammals, the more it's going to change to our receptors. And cow udders happen to have the receptors that the birds share for the flu virus. So their udders are very receptive in that region of their body, their mammary glands.
1: I will not say they are utterly receptive.
2: Utterly receptive. But the way that this bird flu in cows was detected, it was lowering the amount of milk they were producing, and it was yellow, and they couldn't sell it. So that's how it's recognized. So to answer your question, we have a real-time example of how we respond, right? We detected this. Did we aggressively try to stop the spread of H5N1 in dairy cow? No. We had an industry fighting science and saying, you can't test my cows. We do not allow vaccination of cows against H5N1. And so the virus, with vets screaming their heads off, saying, please don't move cattle from an infected farm. Okay, so the federal government said pretty quickly, okay, you can't move your cows from one state to another. Okay, great. California has more dairy farms than any state. You can move a cow anywhere in California without testing your cattle. So California has had one of the longest running dairy cow H5N1 problems. Do we vaccinate farmers who milk the cows against H5N1? No. Do we have H5N1 vaccines? Yes, we do. We have a national stockpile of millions of doses of the vaccine. But because this virus isn't killing people and not spreading between people, we have no evidence of it spreading between people, the alarm bell isn't that loud.
1: So you have accompanied scientists hunting for viruses.
2: It's really fun.
1: Most notably, Peter Daszak, one of the world's leading experts in zoology and virus ecology. And at the time that you accompanied him, he was also the head of EcoHealth Alliance, which is now no longer, and I'm sure John's going to explain why. So, John, your description of traipsing through humid, dense forests of Vietnam and into caves where many species of bats are swirling like funnels, he describes, made my hair stand up. And I like bats.
2: Yeah.
1: Can you describe what it was like to hunt for new coronaviruses and how isolating and identifying them help us be better prepared for a pandemic?
2: So when you, I don't know if any of you have been into large caves with bats. The first thing.
1: Have any of you?
2: Yeah.
1: Okay,
2: yeah.
1: We have some.
2: The first thing
1: brave
2: is
1: souls.
2: They often have an odor from bat guano and urine that is unbelievably disgusting and that gets high up into your nose and stays there for a long time. What's weird also is in the big bat caves I've been in, again and again, there are signs of humans partying in the caves. Campfires, potato chip bags, beer cans. People love to go to caves. These people have no protection whatsoever.
1: And what happens in caves does not stay in caves.
2: What happens in caves doesn't stay in caves. and Daszak and his team did a study looking at antibodies for bat coronaviruses in humans who live near these caves. And they found antibodies to unusual things in like 6% of people. So they are getting infected regularly. Unfortunately, those viruses, for the most part, are dead-end infections. So going into these caves, first of all, the bat trapping, one way is they set up what are called harp traps, and they look like harps, like strings like that. And they're down the paths from the cave. And the bats fly down that path at night to go find food. So they set up these harp traps that the bats fly into and fall down. And then they take them to a research station. In the case in Vietnam, it was a nearby clinic. And they put them in bags and hang them on strings and then pull them out. And they sample them and then they let them go.
1: So they're not hurt. They are released at the end.
2: Oh, they're not hurt. Good. They're sampled.
1: Now, what do we learn, though? So let's say we pull out three new coronavirus.
2: Yeah.
1: What does that tell us? Because that doesn't say that those are three possible vectors for human disease. Mm-hmm. Is it just go into the tree of coronaviruses, and then we come back to it another time when we realize there is an outbreak or someone gets sick? Or
2: yeah.
1: What are we doing?
2: Yeah, that's a really controversial area and an interesting area. For one thing, yes, they're just putting them into family trees and saying, we're learning, it's knowledge. But that is how we discovered that SARS came from bats. We had an outbreak of Nipah virus, which is a deadly virus in Malaysia and in Bangladesh, that was traced back to bats. And then you could intervene, because what they realized with Nipah was that the bats were eating mangoes above a pig stall in one place, and the mangoes were falling, and the pigs were getting Nipah and dying. The farmers were getting Nipah from the pigs. So, hey, move the pigs away from the mango trees. That stops it. So once you understand the viral chain, you have an opportunity to intervene. The controversial aspect is that, you've asked a really penetrating, complicated question is, how do you protect yourself just because you've found a virus that you haven't seen before? So this is where this became explosive. So researchers take viruses that are related to SARS, let's say, SARS-related viruses, that's what they're called, and they experiment with them in labs and put them into human cells, and they ask, can they infect human cells? And then they put them into animal models and say, can they transmit between animals? And then they ask the question, should we be making a vaccine against this potential threat? That's where we kind of hit the wall. And that's where we got into the whole debate about the origin of the COVID pandemic, because it was experiments with bat coronaviruses that were taking place in Wuhan, in a lab, that some people believe sparked the pandemic. And that has been an incredibly toxic debate to this day.
1: This is the lab leak. I don't even want to say theory. The lab leak.
2: It's a theory.
1: Hypothesis.
2: It's a hypothesis. I'm comfortable with that. So I'm very much involved with the idea that probability is more compelling than possibility. I think in the probability right now, based on evidence, is that the marketplace was where this happened. I'm open to the idea that it was a lab leak. And if evidence came forward to support that, I would be thrilled to break that story.
1: Even if it were a lab leak, it doesn't preclude another virus coming from a natural source.
2: No, nor does it suggest
1: even if it were. So we still need to be vigilant.
2: Well, yeah, even if it were a lab leak, should we stop doing laboratory experiments with potentially dangerous viruses to understand how to protect ourselves? No. I mean, is it logical to study potential threats? I would say yes. That's a logical thing to do, and that science has shown that studying potential threats can lead to things that potentially will help us.
1: Just to conclude on the virus hunting is, I think we would be remiss if we not explain what happened to the scientist Peter Daszak and his Echo Health Alliance. His team was one of the on the forefront of tracking down these viruses and the efforts to help make us safe. And John, he paid a high price for that with this administration. What happened to him?
2: So Daszak worked with the lab in Wuhan that studied coronaviruses and captured them in bats and brought them back to the lab. And he had funding from the National Institutes of Health that he subcontracted to her lab, Xu Zhengli. And that was all approved. It was all above board. But the lab leak proponents at the time included President Donald Trump in his first term. And he, in April of 2020, said that he believed there was intelligence agency evidence to back this, which has never been revealed, so I tend to think it doesn't exist, that the NIH and Anthony Fauci funded the creation of the virus in this lab with Peter Daszak's money from the NIH. And Peter Daszak was ultimately investigated by the Department of Health and Human Services that oversees NIH, and was barred from receiving federal funding, as was Equal Health. And then the Trump administration, in their second term, took the COVID resource page and changed it to one that is called Lab Leak, with Donald Trump's picture. You can go there, look at it, and it argues this argument as fact, as accepted fact, that the NIH created the virus through Peter Daszak and Zhejiang Li and triggered the pandemic.
1: And when you said that Echo Health Alliance, their funding was cut, result of that is there are no more.
2: They closed down.
1: They closed down earlier this year, early 2025, recently.
2: Last year,
1: excellent work is no more.
2: Yes, and that's kind of an interesting point, too, because we're taking people who are at the front of making a better future. There was another network of researchers who do surveillance like this Batford surveillance called the Creed Network. That was similarly shut down. Now Congress has stipulated that they have to refund it. But why are we doing this? And keep in mind that other governments have a responsibility to do this. This isn't solely the responsibility of the United States. But we're at the front. We're leading the way. We've been spending more money on this stuff, educating more kids, pushing forward more technology than anyone.
0: Next, reporter John Cohn describes the collective amnesia around COVID that might affect preparations to fight a future viral offender. This episode of Big Picture Science is Preventing Future Pandemics.

0: As Molly and John wrap up their conversation about how we might prepare for another pandemic, they discuss, among other things, the psychological resistance many of us experience when trying to wrap our minds around the whole idea. John Cohen co-produced the HBO documentary, How to Survive a Pandemic, with the intention of creating an indelible record of the early months of the pandemic and efforts to create a vaccine. He worried that we'd otherwise forget the seriousness of what we were all going through.
1: I rewatched this documentary. It was released in, I think, 2022 or 2021, but during the pandemic. And it describes the state of the race for a vaccine at the end of 2020. So some of the scientists in the film are wearing masks as they discuss what they're doing. But it also included scenes from hospitals and from underserved communities. And it reminded me, at least, just how much human suffering there was in those early years, the early months of COVID, then thus this profound relief when a vaccine was announced. But John, I wonder if we have forgotten how bad it was. And I do wonder if we have a kind of collective emotional amnesia, because even I was stirred to some emotion being reminded of those scenes that at the time seemed indelible.
2: Yeah. So David Francis, the filmmaker, and I said to David, boy, this film is going to be really powerful in 5 years because of that amnesia. And I think we have a history of pushing pandemics out of our minds. And there's an interesting New Yorker article essay that I refer to in my book where the writer compares how we are about war versus how we are against pandemic. War, we love to write books about, see movies about, talk about for decades after they happen. Pandemics, not so much. We want to forget them. And in part, I think we want to forget them because we cannot truly prevent outbreaks from happening. What we can do is improve how we respond to the outbreaks.
1: So emotionally, we're not receptive to that.
2: Emotionally, we're just not receptive. And I'm surprised you all are here today. Thank you. I think people have pandemic fatigue. They just don't want to think about a future that is going to repeat the terrible things that happened. I personally didn't lose anyone to COVID, but I was very concerned that my mother would die from it. And I wasn't personally that afraid of the virus, but I was relieved when I was able to get vaccinated. My wife who's here, we worked at a superstation and helped vaccinate a few thousand people a day in an old Sears and Roebuck building in San Diego. And Disneyland calls itself the happiest place on earth. I have never been to a happier place than that vaccine superstation, because at that point in time, it was prioritizing people who were at the highest risk, so people who were elderly or had comorbidities, who were terrified, who were absolutely terrified, with good reason, because we had no immunity to this thing. None. We all have it now.
1: The role of infrastructure in distributing vaccines brings us to a conversation about, or discussion about, global inequity, or at least it should.
2: Yeah.
1: And we may all remember this, but hearing the scientists in this documentary, I guess it's just obvious that I'm recommending this. For me, it really was stepping into a time machine and to remember what it was like just a few years ago. But hearing scientists in the documentary say that the provision of vaccines to low-income countries is essential, that we can't be like the past when the rich world got the vaccines and the poor world did not. And then hearing, this was a few years ago before the vaccines came out or just when they came out, and hearing the head of the WHO, Dr. Tedros, make repeated pleas in televised WHO briefings to vaccine developers not to leave poor countries behind just brought tears to my eyes, because John, that's what we did. That's ultimately what ended up happening.
2: Yeah. So one of the greatest advances scientifically I've seen in my life, biomedically, is the development of anti-HIV drugs that allow people with HIV to live normal lifespans. I have covered HIV as one of my primary beats since 1989. I visited hospitals in other countries that looked like those influenza pandemic hospitals of soldiers with hundreds of people in bed dying. I've seen the most horrific things that illness can do to humans. In 1996, cocktails of anti-HIV drugs came forward that changed all of that. Nobody today who can access these drugs need die an early death from HIV. It's a phenomenal advance. Those drugs did not become available outside of wealthy countries until the U.S. government created PEPFAR under George Bush, and the world wealthy countries got together and created a global fund in 2003 or so. So it took 7 years before those things were formed, and it took another 3 or 4 years before they really got fully up to speed. So we had a delay of like 10 years of people dying from a disease that medicines that were proven would have saved their lives. Communities were destroyed. I mean, there are countries I visit that had 20-25% of the adults living with the virus. I mean, families collapsed, schools collapsed, hospitals collapsed. We had these drugs, but they were $15,000 a person per year in the United States. We got that down with generic manufacturing and wealthy countries' investments down to about $100 a year to keep people alive. With vaccines and COVID, there was a push as soon as this virus was seen to be causing this to not let that happen again. And an organization was formed called COVAX that was trying to have an equitable distribution to lower income countries to make sure they would get vaccines in parallel with the rest of the world. Well, it didn't happen in time. It did ultimately, COVAX did ultimately deliver a huge number of vaccines to poorer countries, but there was a delay. And the delay was caused by the fact that they hired one company in India to make the bulk of the vaccines, the COVID vaccines, and India then had its own explosion of COVID. And the government of India decided not to let the vaccines out of the country, which is understandable. Countries take care of their own, but that pulled the rug out from this whole plan to have an equitable distribution. And Tedros, who is head of the World Health Organization, he's from Ethiopia. And he said, I will not get the vaccine until Ethiopia has the vaccine. He refused to take it himself in protest. So

0: were hoarding vaccine. They were going to Moderna and going to Pfizer and purchasing doses when doses were scarce, so that developing countries.
1: But wasn't Moderna also holding on with a vice grip to the patents so that developing countries would not be able, because one of their goals was to be able to develop the vaccine locally, so you could have it in African countries, you could make it there, then you wouldn't have to ship it around the world. But Moderna said, we're going to hold on to that patent and we're not going to let you develop that vaccine in your own country.
0: So there were patent wars. More importantly, there were not vaccine manufacturers set up in many places that had the capability to quickly turn on a dime and start making vaccine with a technology they had never used. So the World Health Organization created an mRNA vaccine training hub, and they reverse engineered how to do it to get around the patent issue. And they said to scientists all over the world, come to South Africa to one company called Afrigen. We'll teach you how to make mRNA vaccines here. And the hope was that countries would then start small vaccine manufacturing in their own countries. And Moderna said it would set up a factory in Kenya. It then pulled the plug on that. Pfizer, with its partner BioNTech, set up a quote-unquote factory in what are shipping containers, you know, the semi-trucks that drive around the freeway with those containers. You can turn one of those into an mRNA vaccine manufacturing plant. That's how simple it is to make an mRNA vaccine. That's all you need. It has to be a sterile environment. You know, it's difficult, and if you want production to scale, you need more than a shipping container. But that's going on in Rwanda. South Africa is still trying to get off the ground. Senegal makes vaccines. But there just aren't places outside of India, the United States, Japan, China, Australia, that, you know, have the capability to make millions of doses that are high quality and make an equitable world. So yes, there is a big push to have local vaccine manufacturing.
1: Well, then finally, John, we end with a quote from Jonas Salk, whom you quote in your book. And when he was asked in a 1977 Senate hearing about biomedical research what the next breakthrough would be, he replied, my response usually is to use the knowledge we already possess. So, John, you have reported on infectious diseases for 30 years. You co-produced a movie because you wanted a record for the future. You wrote a book about how science can guide us into that safer future. Big picture question, what have you learned along the way about human nature and our ability to employ that knowledge? Can take a sip of water.
0: I am heartened and disheartened. I'm heartened by our ingenuity. We are a remarkably creative species. We come up with really creative ideas about how to get ourselves out of trouble and how to prevent problems. But we have a law that requires people to wear a seatbelt. Why? I mean, seatbelts work. Because people just don't understand risk. And we don't have a law that says you have to wear a seatbelt in the back seat. Why? If you're going to have a law, they work in the back seat too. We have great fear of sharks. The most dangerous thing we face is ladders. People die from ladders all the time. We just don't perceive risk.
1: Going under them because of the bad
0: They fall.
1: Superstition.
0: Yeah, that's what it is.
1: Yeah.
0: You don't walk
1: and
0: under
1: that's
0: them,
1: a problem.
0: especially on Friday the 13th.
1: That's right.
0: You don't do that. But that's what I think our big dilemma is that we, as a group, as a community, we're just not all that capable of properly assessing risk and benefit. And risk benefit is what it all comes down to. Because how do we look forward? How do we plan? We understand the risks and the benefits, and we weigh things. And smart people are really good at weighing risk and benefit. And it comes down to your risk tolerance and your risk perception. And those are the knobs that, as a community, we need to, as humans, we need to figure out how to turn with more precision and with more alacrity, with more speed, because that's where we're failing. We're not perceiving things in the way I think we should be perceiving things, and we're not acting on the opportunities we have with the diligence and investments and commitment. So let's get to work. Do it.

0: We have a plan. We know what to do.
1: Well, John Cohen, I'm going to thank you for talking to us today. We're going
0: thank
1: to open
0: you,
1: it up to questions, but what a pleasure to talk to you.
0: Pleasure.
1: Thank you.
0: Pleasure being interviewed by you.
1: I also want to thank not only Jim Underdown and the Center for Inquiry West,
2: sure,
1: our engineer, Sean Duenas.
2: Thanks, Molly. Thanks, John.
1: Thanks, Jim. Thank you.
0: Thank you all for coming out on a Sunday, too.
1: Thank you all.
3: John Cohen is a senior correspondent with Science Magazine and the author of Planning Miracles, How to Prevent Future Pandemics. Molly spoke with him in front of an audience at the Center for Inquiry West in Los Angeles.

0: This show is thanks to a great group of talented people. Senior producer Gary Niederhoff, assistant producers Shannon Rose Geary and Brian Edwards, and contributors Sikon Akpan and Roland Pease. I'm the executive producer of Big Picture Science, Molly Bentley.
1: And I'm astronomer Seth Shostak. Also, a big thanks to our listeners and our Patreon supporters.
0: The original music in the show is by Dewey DeLay and June Miyake. And this episode of Big Picture Science that looks at getting ready for the next big outbreak is called Preventing Future Pandemics.

0: SNAP benefits reach a critical moment in our community. Due to the federal shutdown and the Supplemental Nutrition Assistance Program shortfall, many Ventura housing residents are facing urgent food insecurity. 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A shortfall in SNAP benefits does not have to negatively impact our community.
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5: Welcome to World Ocean Radio. I'm Peter Neal, founder of the World Ocean Observatory. To regulate is a verb with many nuanced meanings: to standardize, to classify, to monitor, to supervise, to coordinate, to administer, to rectify. They are living points of order, often shifting to meet the unexpected, but just as often concretized as laws, the most absolute didactic responses to abuse. By regulation, we propose to control established patterns of behavior, as, for example, the protection of life, liberty, and the pursuit of happiness, or the preservation of the land, the water, and the ocean as essential protections against loss. Government and the courts are the tools of regulation. Our expectation is that those entities are created to sustain and preserve the natural order of things, to protect us all. Those who violate regulation are punished for betrayal of the public good. Regulation has proven essential as a measure of civilization. From recent events comes examples of the counter-revolutionary movement of these days. In recent months, by executive order, the U.S. Council on Environmental Quality has rescinded regulations and standards for prior restrictions, project review, permits, agency oversight. The abandonment of 50 years of protections of natural resources on land and sea against the predation and corruption of such processes and places by the agents of their pollution and destruction. In national parks and wildlife preserves, coastal zones, offshore protected areas, and in the air we breathe. This reversal goes against the conclusions of science, politically affirmed behaviors, responsible corporate adaptations and new technologies, financial returns, and the welcome by markets, and the embrace of national and international policies and treaties that are the product of 5 decades of democratic progress initiated by individuals, organizations, nation-states, and multi-government agreements. By the stroke of a pen, all that work, all that hard-earned consensus has been disappeared into regress and the worst interest of the place and the peace in which we live. The irony in this is that at the same time the historic Biodiversity Beyond National Jurisdiction Treaty agreed by the United Nations came into effect after ratification by the requisite number of members cooperatively dedicated to protection of a unique global ecosystem beneficial to all, more than 2/3 of the ocean not under coastal control by individual nations. As of this date, the United States has not ratified the treaty, and under the present government is not expected to join the world community as a declaration of sovereignty, economic aspiration, and private self-interest. In effect, we have asserted our interest overall and contradicted both the spirit and the law. In fact, we in arrogance and indifference have denied both the principle and the power of regulation. In the name of the narrowest self-interest, we have defied collective interest, denied science, enabled the depletion of natural asset value worldwide, claimed sovereignty over resources that we do not own, isolated ourselves from the community of nations, and asserted a cultural identity that is rogue and destructive and impervious to the future. We must take back our right to regulate, to standardize, to classify, to monitor, to supervise, to coordinate, to administer, to rectify, and to sustain the world ocean, to protect its vitality and its essential contribution to our survival. We must channel outrage and resolve against regression and assert the power of the ocean over the weakness of men and meaninglessness. As citizens of the ocean, we are the regulators, embraced, conjoined in the swim. We will discuss these issues and more in future editions of World Ocean Radio.
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8: Hello, fellow Venturans. You're listening to Volunteer Ventura, where we hear volunteers from all over the county tell their stories. They talk about why they volunteer, where they volunteer, what they find most rewarding, maybe most challenging about the kind of volunteer work that they've chosen. And importantly, we learn how the community benefits from these individuals' gifts of their time. And our aim with these conversations is to inspire you to think about how volunteering might enhance your life, whether you're whatever your age and life circumstances. For example, if you're a high school student wanting to gain some experience, or a full-time worker with very limited time but a desire to meet a particular community need, or if you're retired and looking for a new purpose. I'm Kathleen Wheeler, and this is KPPQ LP Ventura 104.1 FM. I was excited to stumble across two impressive volunteers recently who I have with me today. Dan Ayers and Michael Mariani have partnered together to form the Ventura chapter of Cycling Without Age. Dan and Michael, I'm very glad you're here, and I know our listeners are going to enjoy hearing about this really unique way that you dedicate your time to the Ventura community.
9: Thank you for having
10: Thanks
9: us.
10: Thanks for having us, yeah.
8: So let's start with, what is Cycling Without Age, and how did you get involved with it?
10: Getting involved with it, my wife and I volunteered for the Ventura Land Trust Wild and Scenic Film Festival. And so we got to see the films early, and John Siegel Botner has a film about starting the chapter in Santa Barbara 6 years ago, and it was very moving. His kids did the documentary, and so with tears in our eyes, my wife and I looked at each other and said, that's what we need to do. And so I got the chapter, and then when it happened, they played it at the Wild and Scenic Film Festival. Michael saw it, his wife, and they said the same thing and got a hold of John and then got us together, and then it grew from there.
8: For our listeners, just tell us a little bit about that film. What did that film include?
10: It just showed how Cycling Without Age works. Started in Denmark in 2012, and just to get it showed John taking out the people for rides and just how it was about getting them out and getting fresh air and talking to people and interaction and stuff like that. So
8: I found that film moving as well.
10: Yeah.
8: Michael, did you want to add to that?
9: No, it's 27 minutes. I think it's 27 minutes that put my life on a different trajectory,
8: because wow.
9: it was so moving, and my wife and I had the same reaction. And I think the key is the conversations. It's not so much about the bicycle ride. It's the interaction and the social interaction for people who aren't able to do that in their daily lives. And John Siegel Botner was and is just an amazing conversationalist. So he's our mentor, and we use that. And my wife told me that talking is one of my skill sets. I love to talk to strangers and people, so it seemed like a good fit.
8: I think that's a great story of how you got moved and involved in that way.
10: And part of it too for me was during COVID, my wife and I realized that when I retired, I really didn't have anything to keep me going, that, you know, to keep me out of trouble, as she would like to say. And then when we saw this movie, we're like, that'll keep you out of trouble. And sure, well, I don't know if it's kept me out of trouble, but it's
9: kept you busy.
10: Kept me busy.
8: You've said, Dan, that you, when you and I spoke, that you had not done a lot of volunteering before, what with working 60 to 80 hours a
10: yeah.
8: week and commuting.
10: Yeah.
8: So tell me, what made you think you needed to find something to do rather than enjoying a much-deserved life of leisure?
10: Well, I need to stay busy, and which now I'm paying for. But part of it was, a lot of it was, that working in L.A. in the film business and all the hours I put in and all the years, the 40-some years I put in, I couldn't really volunteer for anything. I don't think I helped my kids at school on weekends and stuff
8: right.
10: like that, but that's been it. So I haven't been able to really commit to anything like that. And spending 40-plus years kind of not helping society in the film industry, and
8: it's a different kind of
10: stuff.
8: Help.
10: Yeah, it's like let's try to do something good for the world, and so that was my opinion anyway.
8: How about you, Michael? What made you decide you wanted to do this?
9: My wife and I have been volunteering in Ventura for almost 30 years, many different things. Kay is currently on the Ventura Education Partnership Board, which
8: really?
9: Is a school, does mini grants, and I was involved with the surf club. There's a book called Blue Zones. I think they made a documentary about it by National Geographic. And I think when I listen to Dan, I think about that, because we all need a sense of purpose. And as I'm a little bit younger than Dan, not quite retired yet, but I know that we need a sense of purpose. And I think for Dan, you know, when you transition away from work, as you said, it'd be nice to relax. But also, I think it's important for us socially to have a sense of purpose. And in that documentary, they only had one place in the world where people lived to be in their hundreds, and it was in Loma Linda. And they attributed it to the church there, where people did a lot of volunteer for the church. It was all really good stuff. Mm-hmm. So I think that, that volunteering is important for us, just to have a sense of purpose. And I'm seeing, as I'm slowing down with my work, that I need to have that. You know, I really, you get that from work. When you're working, you get that. When you're retired, it's harder to get that. So this is a perfect fit for that.
8: I like that, and I can relate. I struggled with the transition to retirement. I saw some people take to it like a duck to water, and I thought, what's my purpose anymore?
10: Sure.
8: You talked about the social aspect, and that your wife observed that you have good talking skills. And I am remembering, Dan, when you said, it's not a bike ride. And will you talk a little bit more about that?
10: Sure. It's more of a social event, I think, well, especially for the people that are in the senior homes and things. But for me, in fact, my wife laughs because of some of the stuff we have to do for the nonprofit and everything and all the banking and stuff. And then she's like, yeah, and then you go give a ride and you come back and you're all pumped up. And it's, you just, you know, you talk to somebody new. But most of it is just riding slow. It's hard to keep it, you know, going 2 to 3 miles an hour so that, you know, those people can see things and talk to. We had little kids blowing bubbles, and so we stopped and they interacted with the kids blowing bubbles, and that, you know, and some of the people that ride with us, riding partners, are like, I feel young, and I, you know, and they just, so there's, it's not really about the bike ride. It's just about getting out and seeing some things and talking to them and asking them what they're doing.
8: If you're hoping for a workout and getting your heart rate up for 30 minutes,
10: and
8: it's not that.
10: Part of the thing with our volunteers, and I tell people that, and the bike riders, and I'm one of them, have the hardest time. Because you have to, it's not getting to someplace. You're just barely pedaling, and you're just seeing the world and talking and interacting and things like that. So
8: that is probably what a lot more people need to do than are aware of.
10: Slow down.
9: I think Dan is better at that because we bicycle ride. My wife and I ride. I mean, we live in Ventura, so you know, you really should get on a bike and ride the beach and ride up to Ojai. And we do all those rides, and we're very casual riders. Dan was more of a commuter rider. He did a lot of riding when he was on locations and in L.A. and other places. So he got it right away, and he's really good with the volunteers telling them, you know, if you're a bike rider, you need to pay attention. Because we go 5 to 7 miles per hour. That is not a bike ride. And any time I'm with Dan where he doesn't have passengers, that's when I remember, oh, yeah, this is how Dan rides, because he goes a lot faster when he doesn't have passengers. In the, you know, but so it's harder to shift, to downshift. So it's easier for him to explain to people that. I'm just a casual bike rider, so I go at a pretty easy pace. And there's that phrase, it's not the destination, it's the journey.
8: It's the journey.
9: And this is what it is right there.
10: Mm-hmm.
8: So you stop and smell the roses. Mm-hmm.
9: Literally, Kathleen. Uh-huh. We stop everywhere, every place. John Siegel Botner has a phrase that these things are money. What's money? Dogs, strollers, crosswalks. Those are money because you interact
8: currency.
9: With people. Uh-huh. That's right. That's what you want. You want to have that in those interactions. And it's amazing. It's amazing the conversations we've had. It's amazing the people we've met, the stories, just... You know, people's life stories are just fascinating.
10: Yeah.
8: And it means so much to them to be able to tell their stories to someone actually listening.
9: Mm-hmm. Yep.
8: Going back a moment to your startup, you said that you had a fundraiser at Topa Topa, and you were looking for money to buy a new trishaw. And for our listeners, tell them what a trishaw is.
10: Well, I think we the Ventura Land Trust had
9: fundraiser
10: for themselves, and they played the movie, and we took two trishaws and had them there, and then we did a Q&A afterwards and stuff like that, just to get interest for volunteer pilots and things like that. So,
8: and tell the listeners what a trishaw is.
10: A trishaw is a three-wheeled bicycle that has a seat for two people in front of the bicycle rider. On the back, it looks like a bicycle. On the front, it's
9: It's like a pedicab in reverse.
10: A reverse pedicab.
8: Okay. That's a great description. Okay.
10: Yeah. So.
8: And you mentioned that you got 35 signups of.
9: Yeah, we trained
8: time.
9: a lot of people so far. It's great. We haven't had as much follow through as we'd like because you know it is a commitment. We ask that the volunteers put in at least two rides. That's not a horrible 2 rides a month. That's not a horrible bar, but people are busy. So everybody kind of has that same initial reaction. Oh my goodness, this is so cool. I want to do this, but then when the rubber hits the road, sorry, bad pun. then it's time to, you got to ride. And we have scheduled rides at a lot of places, and we need people to ride those rides. So, we have trained a lot, but we've also found some really great riders, really responsible people that are doing it. So I think we just need to keep doing that. We have open trainings. We're going to have a training this Sunday at Community Park, Kimball, a telephone. Come on out. We'll give you show you how to ride the Trishaw, and then we just take it from there.
10: Mm-hmm.
8: I think that's actually a problem across the board with organizations that have volunteers is that because they're not being paid and they have come and go, exactly.
9: You need to find those people that are as passionate about it as we are, and we do, and maybe it's, we thought it maybe be a higher percentage, but that's fine. We still found them, and they are great, and we've got some amazing volunteers right now that are committed and doing it, and it's great.
10: Mm-hmm.
8: Well, you're a going concern. One of the things that I would like you to touch on is that your story is as much about entrepreneurialism, is that a word? I think it is, as it is about volunteering. And you've sort of blended the two things in a very creative and resourceful way. So tell us a little bit about some of the things you had to do to start up a brand new chapter.
10: Well, it's not as much about entrepreneurialism as you would think because my wife and I owned a franchise up in Vancouver, Washington for a few years. And when you own a franchise, you buy a franchise, they tell you everything to do, every little thing. So when I filled out a form, just info form on for Cycling Without Age, I thought, okay, what's it going to be and stuff? And it was like, okay, you have the franchise. I'm like, it's not a franchise, but you have the chapter. And I'm like,
9: you're the proud owner of the chapter.
10: I'm like, what? I just wanted to know what about. And they're like, and I, the second email, yeah, you have it. I said, can I use the logo and say, yeah, okay, yeah, go ahead. That's it.
9: It's very loose. Yeah, it's very loose. No money, no nothing.
10: It's it's more crowdsourced because everything we've found has been from their online social.
9: They have like a message board of other people around the world. There's over 3,000 chapters worldwide. Yeah. There's a lot of people, 3, a lot of communities, a lot of countries. Mm-hmm. So there's a lot of chatter going on in there that you can find good information about. And then we just kind of figured it out. And, I did management and business, organization, a lot of stuff. So, we put together a website and we, figured out how we would do the scheduling. We used Sign Up Genius. And so we're just now transitioning 6 months later to our own web app that was written, that we wrote ourselves to make it easier to manage all of these things, like all the facilities and all the pilots and all that. And so we're really excited about that. That just is rolling out May 1st, a couple of days from now. And so that'll help us manage it. But that's all free stuff. I mean, it doesn't really cost anything for us to build the software. The costs are insurance and recurring costs are maintenance and insurance. And then, of course, so our goal is to have 8 of these Trishaws in Ventura and 3 in Ojai.
8: Okay.
9: We've named them after the Channel Islands. So the first one that we got, we named Santa Cruz. The second one was Santa Rosa, and the one up in Ojai, we're calling that Topa Topa. And so 8 is because that's the number of Channel Islands. So we thought, well, that's a good number. And we figured, over the next couple of years, between fundraising and grants and things like that, we'll be able to get these Trishaws and have them staged. We're using Santa Barbara as our guide, so they have them staged at the different facilities, senior homes, things like that. And so then the pilot can just show up and get on and ride. Right now, with just 2 in Ventura, we have them parked in a certain place, and sometimes you have to ride a good 20 or 30 minutes just to get to the facility to start the ride. Then you ride for 2 hours, and you ride another half an hour back. So it's a little bit more of a commitment from the pilots.
8: Before I go any further, let the listeners know what your web page, your website
9: is. Oh, thank you for asking that. It's CWA-Ventura, and that's CWA, like Cycling Without Age, -Ventura.org.
8: All right, so jot that down, folks, because you may find that you would like to join this worthy organization. taking a pause here, you're listening to Volunteer Ventura, and this is KPPQ LP Ventura 104.1 FM. And we're talking with Michael Mariani and Dan Ayers about their unique way of volunteering and how they've started this chapter to fill a really special need in the community. What would you say is the most rewarding thing about your work? And if you could give an example of a particularly satisfying moment while writing, maybe a time when you felt, boy, I'm making a difference here.
10: You only have a half an hour.
11: So there's a lot of stories.
10: Every time I go out and give somebody a ride, they say something or do something to me, and I just so much, it just fills my heart. It's just so neat. But we had one lady that was writing when they were doing the story for the Spectrum One story, and she just goes, "I feel young again." And one woman that we have that I have taken multiple times, and she's in memory care, so I meet her every time, and she sings.
8: You are my sunshine.
10: And you are my sunshine. So we're singing You Are My Sunshine. Then the next time we were singing Que Sera Sera and then Dean Martin songs, and you know, and part of the other neat thing that we do and that I've gotten really good at, and I never was before, is that you wave at everybody, because everybody, you're like your own parade with a trishaw, even when nobody's in it. Everybody's looking at you, and so I just start, now I just wave, and I find myself doing that driving, just waving at people. It's like, oh, okay. But the people that, the writing partners start waving to everybody and just have a good, hey, how you doing, and stuff like that. And that's really, really, really rewarding when that happens. And it was like the fun with the ARC.
9: Yeah.
10: The one girl.
9: Ride with the ARC.
10: I told her, the rule is you got to wave at everybody, and man, oh man, that's all you had to say to her. She was just like,
8: she took it
10: everybody.
8: Seriously.
10: She was the best waver we've had. So,
9: I took this woman Cece, who just saw us training, and she said, "Can I take my mother for a ride?" I said, "Sure, just go to the website. You can go to the website and request a ride, by the way, and we'll schedule ad hoc rides as necessary." So took her for a ride, and her mother spoke Spanish, so she was translating. So we started a ride. And her first concern was me and the fact that I was riding two people in front of me. She thought that was too much for me to, you know, she was worried about my health. And they're e-assist, so there's some assist, you know, you're not just a manual bike. There's some e-assist, electric assist. So, and then the next thing she said, because like as Dan describes, when you ride these things, everybody wants to know, you know, you just draw a crowd. And she said, "I feel like a queen."
8: Oh,
9: yeah, I thought that was cool. And the other one was, we went to the boat parade, you know, the annual Christmas boat parade, and we decided to ride. So we rode from Vita Art, which is where the West Side Trishaw is, and we brought the other one there. So we had two Trishaws, two regular bikes, fully decorated with lights, everything. And we rode all down the bike path from across the beach down to the harbor. We went to Portside, and we parked at Portside. And, of course, it was, you know, everybody there to watch the boats. And then we left. And as we left, Dan said, "Did you notice that when we left, we were riding behind everybody because they were facing the water looking at the boats?" And he said, "Did you notice when we left, more people were turned around facing us than they were looking at the boats?"
8: Oh,
9: yeah, we were our own Christmas parade with all the lights and everything on there.
8: Talk about an indicator of success. Yeah. Well, most of your work is in local assisted living centers. Is that correct?
10: Mm-hmm.
8: And life for vulnerable seniors isn't easy, even in the best of circumstances. So I imagine that going for a ride outside and repeating the simple pleasure of a bike ride that they may have lost.
9: I don't know who did the tagline, but there is a tagline associated with Cycle That Age, and it's the right to wind in your hair.
8: Oh,
9: and I think, yes, that's exactly what we're talking about.
8: Yeah. Well, you also talked, Dan, about a nonverbal lady and her son, and
10: that was a ride I did, and she was very afraid, which I can understand. Because she was nonverbal, memory care, and he signed her up, and she, you know, you're not sure what's going on and all that, and he had to give her a big hug, and then we all helped her in, strapped her in, and went, and then we took her for a ride, and you know, she's just having a good time and got done. And then I was going to give another ride to some other residents, and she started walking toward the trishaw and wanted to get in again and go.
8: Oh,
10: and
8: I thought she wanted to do it again.
10: The head of the facility was like, right, yeah, get her going. So, and then in fact that instigated, she's trying to get more family members to go with the memory care, their memory care division.
9: So instead of staff, or because instead they don't staff. Have enough staff?
10: No, instead of staff, because okay. It was so successful and they really enjoyed it. And I've been actually doing it with husbands and parents.
9: We just finished the paperwork for the adult center on the Avenue. And so we're going to ride starting June 10th. We'll start riding lunchtime from there. So we'll take people that come there for lunch. A lot of seniors there. That place is packed with seniors, and we'll take them for rides down at the beach.
8: You know, I can see some secondary benefits that you're doing by reinforcing bonds between family members. Mm-hmm. You're making it fun for the non-assisted living center person as well, and that's. The other thing I am remembering from listening to you is that there was some research done that people who are suffering from dementia and memory issues may not even remember their visit with a family member, but they remember how it made them feel.
10: Mm-hmm.
8: They remember the feeling, and it lasts afterwards. So that wind in your hair feeling lasts after the ride as well. Okay, how about on the challenging side? What is challenging about your volunteer work?
9: I think the word volunteers.
10: Yeah.
9: I mean, as you mentioned a minute ago, it really is just, you know, we're passionate about it. We love to do it. We want to do it. We need to find other people. And so, I mean, it's not really that. It's a challenge, but it's something that we're just dealing with. And, you know, we have to go through, through the chafe to find, what's the phrase? You know,
8: to get the wheat.
9: You know, so we got, you know, that's, I think to me, the paperwork, we've had a few, you know, had to go through jumps. We're still jumping through some hoops for different organizations and stuff. But as Dan said, all you got to do is do a ride. When it starts to get you down, just go for a ride. And, you know, even, you know, anyway, so I think that, I don't know, Dan, would you agree?
10: And I think we were gung-ho and, you know, everybody kind of at the first, they're all like us, oh, yeah, so excited. But then it's subsiding. We didn't get that way. We were like, oh, yeah, we're doing this. And we went full on in. And some of our volunteers the same way. And so we just expected everybody to do that. And now we're finding out the reality is, no, that's not how it works. And this is, I don't know about you, you've volunteered. I've never volunteered. So I just didn't realize that this is how it works. You get 100 people excited about it, and we'll have 10
9: I think the key is just to change our expectations. We've had the same thing with people who, I want to buy these. We've had the same experience with people where they say, I want to buy a trash. I want to, you know, and that hasn't happened. we haven't seen that happen yet. So, you know, we just have to adjust our expectations. And when it happens, we'll be very happy that it did.
10: Yeah.
9: And we're just going to keep on riding until then.
8: I think what you've accomplished is just absolutely phenomenal.
9: Thank you.
8: Really. So tell us a little bit about the training. So what kinds of volunteer work is available? Is it just writing, or could somebody help you with some of that paperwork, for example?
9: We'd love to have someone help with grant writing. We'd love to have somebody help with social media. It's really hard as a boomer to figure out this social media. So any of the Gen X or Gen Zs or anybody, I don't know what comes after. Are we at Gen A yet?

0: love some help with that.
1: Gen Alpha, I think, isn't
0: is that
1: the new
0: Gen
1: one?
0: Alpha? Yeah. So yeah, those are.
2: I don't can't keep up.
0: Mostly, it's piloting. I mean, we're handling most of the other stuff ourselves, but yeah, grant writings, we definitely need to expand our grant writing. And
2: In terms of getting pilots, what physical and social requirements do you have for volunteers who are considering joining you? And what does somebody who's considering volunteering need to know?
1: You really know, I mean, be able to ride a bike, but that's not even that big of a deal. I mean, physically, turning pedals, but coordinating and stuff like that. But it's not, like we said, it's not a bike ride. It's a sort of a social event. And
2: Do you vet for that?
1: Yes. We have a
2: How
1: process
2: do you do it?
1: Of...
0: We've been refining the process. We follow John's lead, but he doesn't, I don't think he has as much of a refined, or maybe he does and we just haven't figured it out. But so we've come up with the steps, and so we have, I think it's 5 steps. And so you have show up, do the initial training. That means you're going to ride the bike, you're going to be a rider, you're going to be a pilot. And then after that, you get a facility orientation somewhere where you want to ride from. That's going to show you how to get the bike off the chargers, how to, take the bike out on a ride. Then go do the ride. Do many rides, as many as you want, minimum 3, by yourself, with loved ones. You're not taking actual riders at that point. Then you do an eval ride. So you basically say, I've done my rides. Can I have somebody come do a ride-along? So you're going to go to a facility, ride-along, get an eval. And that's pretty much it. Once you do all that, you should be at a point where you can ride on your own.
2: You sound extremely well-organized in your training process and onboarding of volunteers.
1: Well, like we said,
0: We're both pretty OCD and organized guys. So between the two of us,
1: plus we've had to figure these things out. Like, oh, we should know. They should know this. They should know this. And
0: there's a pilot handbook. There's a whole pilot portal with all the resources, facility guides, everything that we've put together to try to make it, easier. So like I said, we're both pretty organized guys. So between the two of us, and Dan's more handy with the mechanical stuff. I'm more handy with the computer stuff, so it kind of works out.
2: Oh, what a perfect partnership.
0: Yeah.
1: He's done all the website, and now he's doing this.
0: He's done all the maintenance.
1: He's did all this the scheduling thing in like a week. I'm like, how do you do that?
0: I think the only thing Dan hasn't done yet is tuning the spokes, and a call out to our friends at the Bike Hub and Bike Ventura. They've been huge supporters.
1: I'll see you Friday.
2: That's wonderful.
0: And they help us. They help us, do the things that Dan isn't able to do. Like you have to, he put new spokes on. You have to true the wheel and some of these things. That
1: I could, but
0: they've been a big help.
2: Mm-hmm. Do you have men and women?
0: Mm-hmm. Oh, yeah.
2: Okay, that's good to know.
0: Yeah. Actually, I think at this point, we have more women riders than men.
2: Mm-hmm. Really?
0: Yeah.
2: Pilots, you mean?
0: Pilots. Sorry, not riders.
2: All right.
0: Pilots. Yeah.
1: Yeah.
2: Wow, that's really great. Well, how do you keep from burning out? I mean, how many hours a week would you estimate that you devote to this? And how do you keep it in balance?
0: Margaritas? No, I don't know.
1: I don't know.
2: I'm in favor of that.
1: I don't know. It seems like we both have had our moments of, it's all the other stuff.
0: It's not the ride.
1: The ride. And then like my wife says, you go on a ride and you come back and you're like, oh, this is the greatest thing I've ever done. I think it's starting to get you just started the scheduling process, building that whole thing. But other than that, I think we were kind of, okay, we can slow down. We don't have to do much. And we kind of had to focus on the volunteers because everything else was sort of set, pretty much set. But we didn't have – we really couldn't get more facilities because we don't have enough people.
2: Uh-huh.
1: So we had to focus on that. And that kind of helped. It wasn't any easier, but it helped to focus at least on just we need to get volunteers and people that are ready to go. Yeah, so –
0: Yeah, we've been turning people away, facilities away lately and saying, you have to wait because we just don't have the resources. Yeah. So.
2: Well, I can't believe that 30 minutes has gone by so quickly, but as a final question, I'd like to ask, what valuable life lessons have you learned from volunteering?
0: Got to think about that for a second.
1: Yeah,
0: you can go first.
1: You've done more volunteering.
0: Yeah, this is different, I think.
1: Yeah, for what we're doing, we all get old. And we got great stories and enjoy your life when you get older. And for me, it's just giving back. It's almost better. I think I get more out of it than the riding partners. Now, they may disagree, but I think I do. And
2: it, so giving is a
1: just
2: great
1: giving
2: joy.
1: Is great, yeah. And I haven't been able to do much of it in my career, so that's what I get out of it.
0: And I think it just makes me grateful for what I have, and you know, we're all going to get there. Mm-hmm. You know, we're all going to get exactly where these guys are, and so you really
2: truth?
0: Need to take time and enjoy where you
2: take
0: are right
2: time.
0: Now in your moment in your life, because you know, pretty soon you're going to be the one needing the ride. Yeah. And so I think that for me, it just makes me appreciate what I have.
1: That's what I tell all the people when I go in there. I said, okay, I'm just prepping everybody so that I have somebody, someone who's going to give me a ride someday.
0: Right. Good point. Yeah.
2: Well, on that note, we've been listening to Dan Ayers and Michael Mariani on Volunteer Ventura, KPPQ LP Ventura 104.1 FM. And I hope that you will think about how you would like to volunteer. There's so many needs. What need might your skills help with? Thank you for joining us.

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1: Hi, I'm Jackie Tantillo, and this is Should Have Listened to My Mother. Parents aren't perfect. Often their intentions are good. Not wanting to hurt their child's feelings is probably one of the most commonly overused excuses adults use when they themselves are fearful of being honest with their child. I believe that most parents make their decisions out of love for their son or daughter, but is that what's always best for the child? My guest has a lot to share regarding these topics of honesty, truth, love, and family, and what or who constitutes family. Carlene Montes de Oca is an award-winning author, TEDx speaker, former licensed acupuncturist, and an animal-human health expert. Carlene is the founder of the Animal-Human Health Connection and the author of Dog is My Doctor, Cat is My Nurse, and Pause for the Good Stuff. She's recently released her new book, Junkyard Girl, a memoir of ancestry, family secrets, and second chances. Carlene Montes de Oca, I love your name. Welcome to Should Have Listened to My Mother.
2: Thank you so much, Jackie. It's such a pleasure to be here.
1: Is there a translation for your last name, Montes de Oca?
2: There is. There is an area in north central Spain in the Basque area called Montes de Oca. And Montes means mountains, de means of, and Oca is a bird that kind of looks a bit like a goose. And so therefore, a lot of my friends call me Carlene Goose Hill because Carlene Montes de Oca.
1: Oh, come on. As long as they're your good friends.
2: I don't mind.
1: So here we are today to talk about your life and how things present themselves, perhaps when we least expect it. You went and took a test for fun, as you have said. And how about we maybe kind of start there with a little bit of background before we start talking about your mom?
2: Sure. Well, the test that you're referring to is a DNA test, one of those commercial DNA tests that people take. And yeah, I thought, oh, wouldn't it be fun to take a test and see what my lineage is? I mean, I grew up Mexican American. I was first generation. And all of my cousins were taking the test. Also, there was a Jewish lineage on my mother's side, and I was always very curious, well, how much Jewish am I? And my cousins were coming in at 40%, and I thought, oh, isn't that interesting? When I took the test, I came in at 3% Jewish, and I was like, oh, that's very odd. But I was really busy at that time, and I didn't really have a lot of time to look at the results on that test, except to just see kind of the obvious. If I had taken a little extra time, I would have seen that there was a little section that said, this person is very closely related to you. And I did see the name on it, but it wasn't a name I recognized. And if I had looked, I would have seen that it said she could potentially be a sibling. And a few weeks passed by. Somebody contacted me, this guy contacted me on Facebook and sent me a private message and said to me, boy, you look a lot like my wife. And I thought, gosh, what a flirt this person is.
1: Another wacko.
2: I know, another one. But I set it aside, but he kept saying things like, oh, don't you think? And he sends me a picture of this woman. And I looked at her and I said, you know, I think the only resemblance I have with your wife is that we shop for glasses at the same store.
1: Oh my
2: God. And then he responded, well, ancestry DNA says different. And sure enough, his wife was the woman whose name came up on my ancestry results. She contacted me about a week later, and she was very nice. And very respectful, didn't want to invade my privacy. But she said, do you know, like, I don't have any family. Maybe, you know, you might know some of these people. And at the time, I looked at all of that and said, well, you know, I don't know any of these people, but my siblings are a lot older than me. So maybe, who knows, somebody had an affair down the line. And I thought, well, okay, well, I'll go find out. And my parents had passed by then, they had passed quite a while before. And I started to notice that my siblings were being really kind of oddly quiet as I would tell them, like, hey, do you know this person? Do you know this, recognize this name? And about a week later, my sister flew out to Santa Fe, where I live. And she said, something important has happened. Something big has happened in our family, and I have to talk to you about it. And then she sat me down and she said, Carlene, you're adopted. And that's where that all began.
1: So how long ago was this that you had this sit down with your sister?
2: 3.5 years ago.
1: So what does one do when confronted with something as insignificant as this?
2: Well, I can tell you what happened to me, which was, it was all quite surreal. And I've rethought the story over and over because it felt like everything slowed down to slow motion when that happened. In fact, I remember sitting in the chair and my sister was sitting across from me and she couldn't even tell me what had happened. She started crying and pulled out these pages from her purse and said, I had to write these all on the plane because I knew I couldn't tell you. And she told me the story, which was that, 57 years before, my mother and I lived in, or my parents lived in Southern California in a small town named Carpinteria. My mother had gone to visit a friend of hers in neighboring Santa Barbara, and she heard a woman crying outside of her house. And she said when her friend came to the door, who's this woman? Do you know her? And she said, oh yes, that's my cousin. She's here from Chicago. And she's here because she wants me to help her get an abortion. You know, she already has 2 kids. She's not married. She's got a 3rd one on the way, but I'm not going to help her. And this is the 60s. So abortions were, illegal everywhere at that time. And my mother went home. She talked to my dad, came back 24 hours later and said to this perfect stranger, we'll adopt your child. We'll raise your child. And then took that mother, her 2 kids, and me in the womb here to live with them for 6 months. And then took care of the mother for 2 months after that, then gave them money to go back to Chicago. And my parents were not wealthy people by any stretch of the imagination. They already had 3 children. But when I heard this story, I think that was even a bigger shock to me. The words adoption were huge, the words abortion, only because I'm all about women's rights and a woman has a right to do whatever she wants with her body. But it's I wasn't a fetus, I'm a grown human who has had a very fulfilling life. And looking back on it, thought, I almost didn't have a life. And so these were the thoughts that were going through my head and just feeling like, I was looking out over this entire scene from above because I just felt so disconnected to my body and to everything I had ever known and felt like all the pieces of my identity were scattered everywhere. And another strange thing that happened, this happened to me one time when I had a car accident. I stopped being able, it was like I couldn't hear. I didn't want to hear, like things sounded painful to me. And it was the same thing. I could hear my sister telling me the story, but my ears were muffled. And I could see her mouthing the words, but I almost couldn't hear her. So I think that's what shock does to you.
1: Like an out-of-body experience, almost. Mm-hmm. Mm-hmm. This is such an emotional experience for so many reasons. Here you are, as an adult, hearing that all that you thought that was true was not. Your whole world was rocked. How many siblings do you have?
2: I have a sister and 2 brothers that were our family. And then my father, there were 2 other siblings that lived in Mexico that were a lot older.
1: And how old were your siblings when your parents brought your biological mother into their home?
2: My oldest brother was 14. 13 was my next brother, and my sister was 9. And I always think of this because I imagine after I was told what happened, that the 3 of them were, my sister said, the 3 of them were around my crib when I was brought in. And my mother said to them, "This is your new sister. You will never tell her she's adopted, because if you do, there are people out there who would want to hurt her." And the reason they said that was, again, it's the 60s. People did not look at children out of wedlock in a positive way. They also were immigrants from Mexico, where the rules were a lot tighter there. And really, children out of wedlock were not looked at fondly. And they did not want that stigma to follow me. Mm-hmm. So that's where the secrecy began and never changed.
1: Your biological mom, she was from Chicago, but where was she originally from? Is she Mexican-American as well?
2: Yes, yes. That's why when I looked at the results of it, I thought, oh, well, okay. But where's the Jewish part?
1: This is a lot to process. So at this very minute, now that you've had some time to process it, are you like, oh, what's the big deal? This is the coolest thing ever. I wish you had told me, but I'm glad you didn't. Where are you right now at this moment, emotionally?
2: It's a paradox, because it's definitely not where I am. But I also think that life works in mysterious ways, and it gives you the information you need exactly at the right time. So I will say that the first year was really hard. I come from tough stock. My parents are both very tough people, very strong people, and they pretty much taught us to be that way. But this is tough stuff. This is tough. And every, what they call LDAs, which are late discovery adoptees, that I've been in contact with pretty much feel the same way, that it's very hard to have the rug pulled out from under you and to lose your identity in a snap of the fingers, like in that way. So I would say that the first year was hard, but it was, I'm also the kind of person who has to go out there and learn the truth no matter what. It's like, even if it's bad, if it's a bad truth, I need to know. And I took that year to also learn and interview people and found my birth mother and many, many other things. Year two, I got my dog, Grace, and I've always been somebody who believes that animals have a really powerful way of helping humans heal. And I've had a very strong connection to animals my whole life. So I adopted a dog, and that helped me a great deal. And year two and year three is when I wrote my book. And writing to me is the way I make sense of the world, it's how I understand things. And that went a long way to help me get to the point that I am now. So if I were to say, where am I now? It's, I still think of this. I feel a great appreciation and gratitude towards my parents, and in particular, my mother, who she and I grew up at odds. I mean, we were in conflict 24/7. But suddenly when I learned this, it was like everything dropped away. I suddenly realized how grateful I was to her and that she did what she did for me. So I think year three, I'm in a greater sense of gratitude than I ever have.
1: You had written to me saying that your mom was overprotective, and there were some words that she kept

0: get when they are, you know, consume alcohol in excess, but she never did. So we never could quite figure out how she got this disease. The thing was that she started to get sicker and sicker and sicker. And I you know, I wanted to postpone the wedding, but my family felt like, no, no, she would want you to go through with this. We need this as a family. Please don't change it. So the day came for our wedding and my mother was on her deathbed. She was in my, in her house, but she was on, I mean, she was coming in and out of consciousness. And I was just sitting there in the next room wondering, how can I get married when my mother is, I don't even know if she'll be alive, you know, in a couple of days, you know, she was so ill. But when she finally, towards the end here, all she kept saying, she'd wake up for like a moment and say to my father, who wouldn't leave her side, are they married yet? Are they married yet? And he would say, no, Mary, they're not married yet, not yet. And basically the moment we said our I do's that night, my sister raced back to tell my dad, they're married, they're married. And he whispered into my mother's ear, Mary, they're married now. And he said that he heard her just sigh. And that was the last time he heard anything. The next morning, she passed away.
1: Oh, wow.
0: Yeah, she passed away. And I always wondered, my mother had been so overprotective of me my whole life. And that's part of the reason we clashed so much. And I always wondered when that happened, when she passed away, why did she feel the need to protect me so much? I mean, to that point. And of course, at that point, I did not know that I was adopted and her reasoning behind always feeling that she needed to protect me.
1: So I imagine this is coming from a place from your mom, coming from a place of utter love.
0: Mm-hmm. Yes.
1: Yet it's those misunderstandings, teens and parents, that cause the biggest problems or the miscommunication. Is your father still with us?
0: No, he passed away as well.
1: So was it this idea or decision to adopt you? Was that your mom just said, this is what we're doing? Or did she go home and say, honey?
0: Now,
1: what do you think?
0: Well, first of all, the words honey never came out of my mother's mouth. I believe the way that the story was told to me was that my mother went back and pretty much, I mean, my parents were both very strong people, but there were, when my mother needed to get her way, she would. And so I think she just went back and said to my father, this is a situation. And this is what I want to do. And one thing to note about my parents is they came from Mexico because my mother had issues having children. And to her, having children was the most important thing. I think that is the thing that gave her purpose in life. And she wanted to see her children do well, but she couldn't conceive and she had some problems with that. So they came to America with pretty much just the clothes on their backs and, you know, a little suitcase to try to see doctors who would help them and here. And so to them having, you know, they relocated to a whole other country to be able to have this dream for them. So I think my father knew how much that meant. They had also lost a child, you know, their one child they had, that child had passed away. And, you know, I think an 18-month-old. So I think my father understood when he came to children that that was important for my mother.
1: And all of a sudden, there's a new sibling in the house. Did this raise any eyebrows with anybody? I mean, I'm sure this is like the silliest of the details that I have so many questions to ask. But I mean, your brothers and sisters had to make stuff up, or what did they say?
0: Well, this is another, yes, this is another thing about my parents. They were the patriarch and the matriarch of a very large extended family. I have 63 first cousins. And by the way, most of those 63 first cousins knew I was adopted, but never told me. So they had this huge, you know, network.

0: a family, and the family went also into Mexico. So it was a very, very big family. And yet there was a, there were things understood in the family that were said and that were not said. So nobody would ever, in fact, this is kind of a funny thing. One of my cousins said to me when I started asking all of them, he said to me, oh yeah, you know, I knew. And he said, this is what I know. And he started sharing me with me some information. And at that point, I sort of started making a joke with all my cousins because they started telling each other, oh, she'll call you. She's going to call you. And I'd call. And then I'd say, you know what? Thanks for not telling me. I am so going to kick your ass. and then they would start laughing. And well, this cousin said to me, I said, Jesse, you know what? I said, thanks for not telling me. I'm going to kick your ass. And he goes, well, I'd rather you try to kick my ass than your mother would try to kick my ass.
1: Oh my gosh, that is very funny.
0: Yeah,
1: you so have to find kind of, some brevity in all of this in hindsight.
0: You right? do. You do. And that, but that's the kind of control they had. It was an unspoken control with this family.
1: Yeah, I can see, sense, and feel that, right? It was the honor mm-hmm. and the bond of family. Sometimes a knife can cut through it, and sometimes you know to not. So there's has to be respect toward that, toward their commitment of the family. It's hard for me to put this all together. I can only imagine what it was like for you. Did you go through periods of rage with your siblings? I'm assuming you've gone through every range of emotion.
0: I never knew there were so many emotions.
1: Yeah, good for you.
0: And yet that is the thing that I knew, at least having lived on this planet to this age, I realized there is no, I grew up suppressing so many emotions and realized that is never the way to deal, at least for me, with anything that comes into play. So I, oddly enough, I had no anger towards my parents for not telling me. Not, in fact, today I was taking a hike and I thought, gosh, it's so unusual. I mean, I don't feel any anger towards them. I did feel disappointment. And at times I do feel angry at my siblings for not telling me, because I just can't imagine that if the shoes were, or if, you know, we were in reverse positions, that I would not tell them. I get it that they didn't tell me while my parents were alive. I get that. But it's been a long time since my parents passed away. And I think what happens is we get into these molds where, well, you know, why should we tell her now? And they all have said, well, we sort of stopped thinking about it.
1: Right.
0: Which,
1: it wasn't an issue anymore, it, maybe.
0: To them, right? But, and we've had, and I can tell because when I talk to them, how it's upsetting to them to see how hurt I am. Or I remember with my sister, finally, I think I kept asking her, why didn't you tell me? Why? I would have told you. And I could see how upset she gets because she felt that her primary motive or her primary thing to do was to protect me, just like my mother had said, and she thought she had done that. So, you know, I get that. I understand that.
1: Your adoptive mom, or how do you just call your mother? Your mother, you mentioned her name twice, Mary, the one that agreed
0: yes.
1: to take you. That's
0: yes.
1: your mother. She's your mother.
0: That
1: not
0: is
1: your
0: my
1: adoptive
0: mother.
1: Mother.
0: No, but oddly, my my birth mother's name Maria.
1: Wow, and you've yet to even meet your biological mom yet. So tell us what that first encounter was like.
0: Yeah, that was a very unbelievable thing. Basically, the woman who we shop for glasses at the same store, woman, she at the beginning, whose husband reached out to me, she ended up being my half-sister. She was my sibling. And I reached out to her to tell her what I had discovered. And probably 2 weeks later, and I had asked her at that time, do you know what, because she was estranged from my biological mother. And she said, I don't know what happened to her. She was bipolar. She had bipolar disease, or, you know, she wasn't sure. She was mentally ill, and that the mother stopped wanting to see her, you know, would send her away and was living in a shoddy Chicago hotel. And at a certain point, she never knew what happened to her. So, but then suddenly an attorney had reached out to her and said, your mother is in a state hospital in Chicago and she's on hospice. So I asked her, do you think you'll go see her? And she said, yes. Do you want to come? And so 3 days later, you know, this has all happened maybe 3 weeks before that I found all this. You know, 3 weeks later, I hop on a flight to Chicago to meet my biological mother. And so the state hospital is what you might imagine, state hospital. You know, it was a very it was a very surreal experience just being there. But then when they pushed my birth mother out, she in on this wheelchair that was huge, and she looked like this really tiny little elf. And I kept in my head, I kept saying, no, this can't be her. This can't be my birth mother. This can't be her, because I did not look one iota like her, like nothing. I could just tell, like, and I had seen pictures of her, and I just kept saying, you know, there's that denial that goes on in your mind. This can't be true. This can't be true. And the other part of it was she had severe dementia, or, you know, advanced dementia. So she didn't even know who my half sister was, and she had raised my half sister. So I will say, I think that I'm a pretty compassionate person. I connect with people very well, and I always find some commonality or something to grasp onto. And I just couldn't find it. And I don't know if that was just a shield I had, but I kept trying to somehow, because you think to yourself, this woman gave birth to me, I should have some connection, but nothing. So that's what that was like. But on the other hand, it's interesting. I met an aunt, my birth mother's sister. And when she saw me just looking at her, she came up to me and she said, can you ever forgive her for what she did to you? And I just looked at her and she said, and I said, you know, there's nothing to forgive. Because that was the moment I realized, wow, as much as I had been angry at my parents growing up and fought with my mother, I would not have been the person I was now. I would not have had the same experiences. I might not even have survived. I mean, I could have been, you know, not in this world if my mother hadn't just stepped up and said, we'll adopt your child.
1: Brava, Mary. She's an angel. Oh my gosh. A woman of conviction. She did not hesitate. How
0: she
1: the clarity, the power, the wisdom, the heart, the love.
0: All of that.
1: And
0: yes.
1: So you got all of that and then some. And I'm not saying this was easy. I know it was really complicated and really hard at times, but there's a good side to it too. You're very lucky. I would say you're lucky. Do you think you're lucky?
0: I do. I definitely think that somebody mentioned when they heard this whole story, they said, I think the divine hand has been like reaching out to you and moving you along in life. And I think that, so, you know, can you imagine that 1 second, if my mother had not shown up to that, you know, her friend's house in that second, I would have had a whole other story. I'm happily in love and been married for 20 years, and I would never have met that, you know, that man. I have 2 stepchildren who I adore. I would never have had them. I mean, it's one of those odd things that makes me think a lot, like if in that moment things had not gone in that way, what would I have become? Who would I have been? So yes,
1: but
0: I am lucky.
1: Yeah. But it doesn't matter, right? Right here, right now, you've gone through this monumental emotional awakening, and I'm so happy that you've embraced it and you've taken the time to have the clarity. And there's my dog barking in the background. And I want to mention, because I love how your adoptive dog, Grace, she was adoptive. And you kind of mentioned the similarities between the two of you, how it took her a couple of years to really open up and trust you and your husband. Mm-hmm. Is that correct? And you felt that you had that same kind of transition of your new learning and your new consciousness. But you had each other to go through it together.
0: We did. It took her, you know, I always find that it's interesting how love and patience and kindness and compassion and all of those good, you know, words and qualities that humanity has, you know, if we can channel that, like, for example, into a dog like Race, who had so much trauma. She was part of a hoarding situation here in northern New Mexico, and they had over 100 hoarded dogs in really terrible situation. And so, yeah, we gave her all of that, and she has, God, she is the loveliest dog. There isn't a day that goes by that people don't comment on her and how much she has changed. And I think that too, you know, when we can channel that kind of love into each other, you know, that it's extremely healing. So Grace, you know, I was adopted, she was adopted, and together we helped each other heal.
1: Your mom helped you and helped you find your path, whether it was the rugged road for a while, and you have been there for Grace and many other animals because you're a total animal lover. My guest, Carlene Montes de Oca, and your new memoir, just recently released, Junkyard Girl, a memoir of ancestry, family secrets, and second chances. Thank you so much for joining me on Should Have Listened to My Mother.
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Welcome. This is Dr. Michio Kaku, Professor of Theoretical Physics at the City College and the Graduate Center of the City University of New York, and this is Exploration. Every week on Exploration, we discuss the fascinating world of science, in addition to its impact on war, peace, and the environment. And today, we're not going to talk about outer space. We're not going to talk about stars and the universe. We're going to talk about inner space, specifically what's inside your mind. In fact, psychology and evolutionary psychology have undergone an explosion over the last several years as we try to tease apart the fundamental question, why do we behave the way we do? In fact, Daniel Dennett claims that we can even look at the question of religion in this way, that perhaps religion is a byproduct of evolution. For example, early men and women that had religious rituals stayed together and could actually survive in the forest better than individuals that did not have a common mythology and a glue to hold them together. So some people think that survival of the fittest, the theory of Charles Darwin, can explain why we have religion. And then our other special guest is Professor Steven Pinker of Harvard University, and he's going to talk about the mind. Is the mind really a blank slate, as many philosophers thought, that you can write almost anything by changing people's upbringing? Or is there really a core of certain kinds of behaviors that are hardwired into us? Think of the animal kingdom. The animal kingdom does, in fact, have many behaviors called instincts that are hardwired. And the question is, does that also apply to humanity as well? So on Exploration today, we're going to talk about inner space. Why do you think the way you do? Including religion and our own sense of who we are. The first interview is with Professor Daniel Dennett of Tufts University, and he's the author of a very controversial book called Breaking the Spell, Religion as a Natural Phenomenon. That's right, natural phenomenon. Professor Dennett claimed that you can actually explain religion using Darwinian evolutionary theory and also the environmental stresses and strains that humans had to experience in order to survive in the forest over millions of years. In other words, religion as a natural phenomenon. And then in the second half of Exploration, we're going to bring on Professor Steven Pinker of Harvard University, professor of psychology, author of the book The Blank Slate, The Modern Denial of Human Nature. And in fact, if you think about liberals and conservatives, where they differ sharply is on the question of human nature. Are we hardwired by genetics and evolution to behave a certain way, and therefore we have to take that as a step number one, or can we mold the human behavior to create a new man and a new woman? That, of course, goes to the very heart of the difference between liberals and conservatives.

0: And now I'd like to introduce our special guest for today. We're very delighted to have with us Dr. Daniel Dennett, director of the Center for Cognitive Studies at Tufts University. And he's the author of a very controversial book that people are talking about called Breaking the Spell, Religion as a Natural Phenomenon. In other words, can science tease apart the origin of religion? Is religion itself a byproduct of Darwin's theory of evolution? Well, these are some of the questions we're going to ask Dr. Dennett as we talk about whether or not science can explain religion. In other words, can we break the spell, religion as a natural phenomenon? As a youth now, can you tell me how you first got interested in science?
1: Well, I got some books that had a wonderful, for children, well, not for children, for young adults, an account of Einstein's theory of relativity, and I read that through and got fascinated with it. But actually, I didn't study science very, very much in school. In college, I was a philosophy major. I didn't really get into science until I was in graduate school, when I decided I really wanted to understand how the human mind worked. And to do that, you had to know psychology, you had to know neuroscience, you had to know artificial intelligence. So I began to educate myself in those fields.
0: Well, then, what was it about philosophy as a youth that got you interested?
1: Well, I think a lot of kids ask philosophical questions without thinking of it as philosophy. Just, why are we here? What's the nature of truth? What's the nature of reality? What's time? What's space? What's the cause? And I found myself asking those questions, and I think it was when I was about 11 or 12 or 10 maybe, off at summer camp, and a few of the counselors there suggested to me, oh, what you are is a philosopher, Dan. And I didn't even know what a philosopher was, but I thought, oh, okay, cool. You mean you can actually do this for a living? Wouldn't that be great?
0: Okay, and then what got you interested in cognitive science?
1: Well, cognitive science didn't even exist when I first got interested in it as a term. It's just the various sciences, the interdisciplinary field of the mind. And as I said, I was interested in what dreams were and optical illusions and visual illusions and hallucinations and memory. And I thought about it just on my own as best I could, and I began to hunt around for books and experiments. And but most of my serious work in cognitive science didn't start till I was in graduate school.
0: Okay, now let's talk about religion and the substance of your book. First of all, anyone picking up a copy of your book might think to themselves, uh-oh, here's another liberal diatribe by an atheist denouncing religion and saying God does not exist. However, I guess that would be an unfair criticism of that, right?
1: Well, that would be an unfair criticism, not because I'm not a liberal and an atheist. I am both a liberal and an atheist. But that's not the point of my book. My point of the book is to say, look, I don't know whether religion is a good thing or not. It may be, but it's a thing. It's a phenomenon. It's a fantastic set of phenomena. They're beautifully designed to do what they do. Let's study them scientifically. We really need to, because our understanding of these phenomena is going to be very crucial in the coming century as we deal with the world's problems. Let's look under the hood and see what makes them tick.
0: Okay, now if you were a Martian coming down to analyze Homo sapiens and you realize that, well, gee, all Homo sapien tribes have a religion, there seems to be a deity or some kind of mystical trappings to each of these philosophies, wouldn't you say, therefore, that, well, gee, maybe there's something genetic about all this?
1: Well, something has to explain it. You're absolutely right. Martian biologists would say, No such expenditure of energy and time and wealth could possibly persist if it wasn't paid for by differential reproduction of one sort or another. So there's probably a genetic base, but of course it could also be that the practices themselves reproduce and jump from host to host, from person to person, and the survival benefit is to them, not to their host.
0: Okay, now let's talk about that specifically. The essence of evolution is that when different species acquire certain characteristics by mutations or what have you, It helps their survivability.
1: That's
0: they
1: right.
0: then pass these characteristics on to their progeny. There's an advantage. Now, here's the key question, therefore. If societies do spontaneously adopt religions, then if there is an evolutionary basis to this, as you claim, there's an advantage. There has to be some kind of selective advantage that religion gives them. What is that advantage?
1: Well, there has to be a selective advantage that is given to something, not necessarily to them. You're right. Every human culture that's been studied, from small tribes to great nations, has religion. Every human culture ever studied also has the common cold. Now, if you say, well, gee, I wonder what advantage the common cold provides to people, the answer is it doesn't provide any. It survives because it can survive. The advantage is to it, to the viruses and other pathogens that reproduce. And what we have to take seriously is the idea that religions survive because they can. Now, maybe they're really good for us. After all, in our bodies, in each of our bodies, there are not just thousands, not millions, not billions, but trillions of tiny organisms without which we could not live. They are essential to us. But it's their survival that's how they evolve. They evolve, they have their own genetic fitness. And we have to look at the fitness of religious ideas on their own.
0: Okay, now in your book, you take us back thousands and thousands of years when humanity existed in small tribes, almost like in wolf packs, and you then trace how religion could emerge from these very primitive societies because it performed some kind of service. So take us back now to the early days and trace the origin of religion.
1: Okay, first of all, I want to remind you of a feature that we share with most animals. You may have seen your dog suddenly jump up and growl when some snow slid off the roof and landed with a noisy thud outside the window, or some noise suddenly makes your dog jump up and growl. What's that dog doing? He's looking around to see, who's that? Who's that? Who's there? Who made that noise? He's jumping to the conclusion that there's an agent, a being that has beliefs and desires and intentions that maybe is out to get him. Now, that's a hair trigger response, the agent's detector or the agency detector, and it's something that we have when we hear rustling in the bushes. We are immediately alerted to this. Whenever anything novel and complicated and mysterious happens, one of our first thoughts, if not our very first thought, is, who's there? Who's doing that? Why? And this obviously has a survival advantage. It's a great way of staying alive if you've got a sort of predator detector. Of course, it may be a mate or it may be a rival. You want to find out. You want to orient to that thing and find out. So that's something that we share with animals. So what I suppose is that just as your dog might jump up, whenever puzzling things happened among our hominid ancestors, they were saying, who's that, to themselves. But then their imaginations, because they had language, I'm supposing, at this time, this were taking us back way into prehistory, but when language had been born, these ancestors of ours said, gosh, what was that? Did that tree talk? I think that tree talked. Oh, my God, a talking tree. Of course, they didn't say, oh, my God. They said, oh, my, a talking tree. And they did this all the time. Maybe hundreds of times a day, they'd do the little startle. And most of these were sort of silly ideas, and they didn't catch on. But a few of them were sort of more memorable, sort of unforgettable, and they would stick in people's heads, and they would think about them, and maybe they'd compare notes and say, hey, do you know about that talking tree? Oh, no, really, a talking tree? Who knows what the ideas were? But they replicated in the minds of the people, and they began to have a common stock of unforgettable ideas of agents. These were not real agents. These were figments of their imagination. But we've just explained how that could get started. Now we've got competition in the brains of those ancestors. There's limited space. There's competition for rehearsal space in those minds. And some of them, the most unforgettable, the most vivid, the most gratifying to think about, those are the ones that are going to stick around. So now we've got gods and demons and goblins in great abundance, as we see in the world's folk religions today. And then gradually these get refined, and I could tell a very long story, but I tell it in the book, but I'll just shorten it down now and say a few of these ideas were particularly valuable, or apparently valuable. For instance, one of the most uncomfortable feelings anybody can have is the sense of indecision. What do I do now? What should I do now? And sometimes we flip a coin, or sometimes we consult tea leaves, or sometimes we ask a friend, and sometimes we're just stumped. Well, the idea of asking one of these gods, what should I do? And then waiting until some kind of signal is given back, could have been a great way to just get us off the dime and get us to do something. And sometimes when indecision is itself the enemy, when mainly what we have to do is figure out what to do and then all agree to do it together, having a god that can tell you what to do, even if the god is just complete chance, at least you're going to do something. You're all going to do the same thing.
0: Now, animals apparently are not aware of their mortality. Humans, of course, can be obsessed by their mortality. And some people think that perhaps religion got started when we began to contemplate an afterlife. But what are your thoughts?
1: Well, I think there's a lot to that. A corpse is something which is fearful and something that we find repugnant and we want to get away from it. At the same time, if it's the body of a loved one, we want to approach it. We don't want to go away. So we have a tremendous conflict. When somebody we love, somebody particularly in our family, dies, this creates turmoil for good biological reasons. And that somehow that turmoil has to be negotiated. Something has to be done. So this is a very powerful force to drive the creation of ritual as a way of getting over this turmoil and responding to it. And part of what we have to deal with there is the habits of mind that we've formed. For years, we've been thinking, well, I wonder what she thinks about this, and would she like this, or would she like that, or does she know such and such? Oh, I hope she doesn't know that I just did that, and so forth and so on. We're always imagining, thinking about, wondering about what our loved ones are thinking about, wanting, intending, doing. When somebody dies, that doesn't stop. We can't turn that habit off. Those habits of mind continue and fill our heads with the ghost of the person who just died. That's a sort of persistence of a habit of thought, which quite naturally turns into the conviction that, well, they're not really dead. They're still here. You can't see them anymore, but they're still here. They're with us. And we can still ask them, what should we do now? So it's not surprising that in just about every case that's been studied, the ancestors of the religion are ancestors. There's ancestor worship. It is no accident that God is called Father or occasionally Mother in just about every religion.
0: Now, back in those days, people didn't live very long. Today, of course, we can plan our retirement in Florida, but back then they didn't live long enough to die of heart disease and cancer and old age. The life expectancy was on the order of perhaps maybe 20 years, say some demographers. So death was constantly around them, including their own mortality. So you think that gave an impetus for people to believe in religion, realizing that they could live forever, even though there's death all around them?
1: I think that's a plausible factor. I think we could take that one and many others and put them all together and then start sorting them out and seeing which ones are really important and why, and then we can start to dream up psychological research, for instance, that could test some of those hypotheses. It seems, for instance, to be particularly important that, I mean, there's a tradition that God is omniscient, but it turns out that what people really behave as if they believe is that God is omniscient about things that matter morally or that matter strategically. It's not so much that God knows how many grains of sand are on the beach, but God knows if you do something wrong, or God knows if you tell a lie, where the stolen items are. We can devise subtle experiments that can test out people's really involuntary reactions to scenarios of this sort, and see that a lot of the lore of religion that is officially written in the text is not actually officially followed.
0: Now, then the key question is, what advantage does this confer onto a tribe? Let's say you have two tribes, one tribe that ignores religion totally,
1: yep,
0: and one tribe that gets into all this mysticism, reincarnation, God worship, pantheism, what have you. Why does the second tribe survive or have a better survival a probability than the first tribe, which says, bah, humbug, there are no demons, there are no ghosts, there is no afterlife?
1: Well, maybe it doesn't. That's just one of the evolutionary possibilities. It may be that the religious ideas, they survive just fine, but they don't do the tribe any good. That's always a possibility. It's probably more likely that the tribe that does have the religious ideas, the beliefs in the supernatural, is given a greater sense of cohesiveness. They're a bit more forthright. They are more confident in battle, and there's a lot of warfare going on between these tribes. They're more ruthless and more confident in battle, and that may be the key to why it helped them. Whether it's still a good adaptation for human groups is an open question. Our sweet tooth, after all, is more of a problem than a benefit today, but it was certainly a good adaptation for us to have back in those days.
0: Now, we also had Dean Hammer from the National Institutes of Health on our radio waves. He talked about a God gene, the fact that perhaps there is a gene in our genome that actually selects out those people who believe in God. And there is something called epileptic lesions, that is, lesions to the brain that can actually be induced by a blow to the brain, in which people see gods, demons, and witches everywhere, that everything is caused by gods. If it rains, well, there was a rain god that did it. They become super-duper religious if they have epileptic lesions. Some people think maybe Joan of Arc had epileptic lesions. But, well, what are your thoughts about something as nitty-gritty as a God gene?
1: Well, I think that's putting it in a sort of overly vivid and crude way. Of course, sometimes you have to get an idea out there in sort of cartoon form first and then look at the details. I think it's possible. First of all, of course, no matter what you think about, there's something in your brain that's lighting up just in order to make it possible to think about that. So the fact that there would be parts of your brain lighting up when you're thinking about God or when you're having a religious experience is should not be a surprise to anybody on any account. The question is, why would there be, if there is, a specific gene for making it more likely for people to have religious experiences? And Hamer doesn't have much to say about this in his book, but I think others have put forward some interesting research that could shed light on this. McLennan, the anthropologist, has pointed out that everywhere in folk religions you have shamanic healing, you have witch doctors, you have shamans who go through elaborate ceremonies, and then often they have involving hallucinogens and drugs, local potions made of materials found in the area. And some of this really works. It works for some things. Shamanic healing is not just hocus pocus. And in particular, it works for conditions where a placebo effect can be induced. And so the suggestion is that what shamanic healers were very good at finding, devising, were techniques which they passed on to their successors for inducing a sort of hypnotic analgesia, a sort of hypnosis, which had a placebo effect, which helped relieve the pain of childbirth, for instance, and could cure some ills. Now, if that's true, then the fact that some people are more or less immune to hypnosis, they just aren't hypnotizable, other people are very hypnotizable. Now, if there's a genetic difference between those people, and there may well be, and that may be what Dean Hamer has discovered, then, of course, having the gene for susceptibility to hypnosis would be, in effect, having health insurance. Back in those days, there were no doctors, there were no hospitals. If you needed relief, your only hope was the shaman. And if you had a genetic difference from your neighbor, which meant that shamans were more effective with you than they were with your neighbor, this could be a tremendous fitness boost for you.
0: Okay, I picked up a copy of Time magazine a few years ago where on the cover they talked about science and religion. And inside it mentioned that if you take a electromagnetic transmitter and put it right next to a certain part of the brain to excite a very specific region of the brain, people become very religious. They think they're in the presence of an omniscient being. They become awestruck by this presence. And this is not a healing thing. This is not going to make you, cure cancer or anything. But there seems to be a part of the brain which responds, a part of the brain which has evolved. And the question is, why would this part of the brain evolve unless there was some, like I said, advantage to feeling that you're in the presence of a deity?
1: Well, it could evolve for any number of reasons. If you show people certain visual effects, they see amazing illusions. Why did that evolve? It evolved as a byproduct of a good working visual system. No organ system is perfect. It is always the scope in which it works well, and then there are the conditions under which it works pathologically. And if those conditions are rare enough, or if the pathology is not too deleterious, then that can be a good bargain. The best of all possible worlds is a vision system which almost never gives you hallucinations or illusions, but of course sometimes it does. Why do we see a stick in the water is bent? Well, because it's just too expensive to make a vision system that can somehow correct for Snell's law of refraction. However, there are fish and birds that do have vision systems that can correct for the refraction of water. So it's not impossible. So the fact that if it is, and I'm not quite so sure that the transcranial magnetic stimulation works quite as crisply as you suggest, but let's suppose for the sake of argument that it does. Why should there be a spot which induces some sort of religious conviction to occur? Well, that's a very good question, and it may not be because it's good to have that belief. It may be that it's good to have the beliefs that the system delivers, and this is the system in a pathological state.

Well, I'm afraid that's it for the first part of Exploration. Once again, our special guest has been Professor Daniel Dennett of Tufts University, author of the controversial new book, Breaking the Spell, Religion as a Natural Phenomenon. And if you want a copy of today's program, call the Pacifica Program Service at 1-800-735-0230. 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It's www.mkaku.org, mkaku.org. And so far, we've logged over 110 million page hits on that website. So stay tuned for the second half of Exploration.

Welcome. Once again, this is Dr. Michio Kaku, Professor of Theoretical Physics at the City College and the Graduate Center of the City University of New York, and this is the second half of Exploration. In the first half of Exploration, we began a dialogue with Dr. Daniel Dennett, author of a very controversial book called Breaking the Spell, Religion as a Natural Phenomenon. In other words, if you look at Darwinian theory of evolution, you begin to realize that, well, societies that are religious have an extra survival value added to it. And perhaps it's no accident that religions around the world share some basic commonality. And in fact, those tribes that had a religion were in some sense able to cope with the environment better than those societies that did not have religion. So religion emerges as a natural phenomenon, according to Professor Dennett. Well, in this part of Exploration, we're going to talk about the mind. And our special guest in this segment is Professor Steven Pinker of Harvard University, author of another controversial book called The Blank Slate, The Modern Denial of Human Nature. And the question is human nature programmed at birth? Is it just a matter of genetics? Or is it a question of being learned by interacting with the environment? Well, this nature-nurture controversy is very old, but recent evidence seems to clarify exactly how much comes from nature and how much comes from nurture. And this, of course, also goes to the core difference between liberals and conservatives. Human nature, is it infinitely pliable, or is it hardwired from the very beginning? That, of course, determines your politics in terms of what you think can be accomplished through legislation, through different kinds of social movements. So once again, our second guest is Professor Steven Pinker of Harvard University, professor of psychology, author of the book The Blank Slate, The Modern Denial of Human Nature.

0: And now I'd like to introduce our very special guest today. We're delighted to have with us Professor Steven Pinker. He's a professor of psychology at Harvard University, formerly of MIT, and he's the author of a controversial and delightful new book called The Blank Slate, The Modern Denial of Human Nature. Of all the issues affecting modern industrialized society, perhaps one of the most contentious, splitting the left and the right from liberals to conservatives, is the question of how far can you mold human behavior with social policy? Liberals, for example, like to believe that humans are in some sense a blank slate and that social policies can remold the human character. Well, conservatives say not so fast. If you take a look at the DNA data, if you take a look at twin studies of twins separated at birth, they say that there's a core set of values that are in some sense hardwired or genetically programmed into our bodies. And it's silly to fight against these core set of human values and human nature. Well, who's right? Well, once again, our special guest today is Professor Steven Pinker of Harvard, and the book is called The Blank Slate, The Modern Denial of Human Nature. The first question for you, Professor Pinker, is why did you become a cognitive scientist? I mean, after all, when we're little, little boys play with G.I. Joe dolls and He-Man dolls, and here you are looking at the brain and pushing the frontiers of linguistics and how the brain functions. So how did you first get interested in brain science?
1: I think it came from an interest in human nature, and part of it was growing up in the 1960s when people were discussing the optimal form of social organization, as if you could redesign society from scratch. And that depends a lot on what you think makes people tick. So how the brain works was a question, at least implicitly, that was in the air. The problem was that it had a kind of squishy or airy-fairy feel to it when it stated at that level of generality. When I found that in college that there was a field called cognitive science that could actually study what makes people tick in the lab and gather data and formulate testable theories, I knew that's what I wanted to do.
0: Okay, and why did you decide to write a book called The Blank Slate?
1: Well, in studying how the mind works, in studying how language works, often you come up against objections that really don't come from the scientific claims themselves, but rather come from some fear that certain kinds of scientific claims are politically or morally dangerous. And I think that influences not just the public in how they react to the science, but sometimes the scientists themselves. Their areas they don't want to go into, their questions they don't want to ask, or conclusions that they resist because of these political and moral colorings. So I thought it was best to put them out into the open, to confront what the implications are and are not about different discoveries about the human mind, so that we can separate the politics from the science.
0: And speaking about the politics, there are trends. Things come and go. At one point, we talked about the noble savage. At other points, we talked about the ghost in the machine. And at other points in history, people talked about the blank slate. So tell us a little bit about those three and how they've sort of come and gone over the years. And what are your particular points of view?
1: Yes, all three of these ideas really came from the Enlightenment and the discussions among philosophers at the time over the human mind and indeed over political arrangements and theological implications. So I come up with catchy names for these three ideas, which I think have continued to be in our culture a kind of secular religion, something that people believe in even if they don't invoke God explicitly. The blank slate is the idea that we are not born with any talents or temperaments and that the entire structure of the mind comes from culture and socialization and society, that we have no innate tendencies whatsoever. The noble savage is the corollary that says that anything that we find dislikable about human behavior, selfishness, lust, greed, fear of strangers, desire for power, competitiveness, are all products of corrupt social institutions and are not part of our nature. And that humans in a more natural state, such as the one enjoyed by hunter-gatherers, free from government and social institutions, would naturally live in harmony and peace. finally, the third idea is the ghost in the machine, which is that we are, in addition to our bodies and brains, immaterial beings called souls or minds or spirits, and that you can't reduce human thought and behavior to the physiological activity of the brain, but there's some extra invisible ingredient, the soul, which infuses us and allows us to make choices and experience the world.
0: Now, this, of course, has social repercussions in some sense that if you have a criminal, some people would say that you can reform that criminal, that perhaps their criminal behavior was a byproduct of poverty and that the human personality is malleable. Other people may say, bah, humbug, that there are some innate things within us and certain things are doomed to fail. So where do you fall in this political spectrum and what's your take on those three philosophies?
1: Right. Well, certainly criminal behavior is not a particularly sensible scientific category. If it were, then probably two-thirds of people under the age of 25 would be criminals for downloading music on the Internet, for example.
0: Mm-hmm.
1: But if we look at particular kinds of behavior that are that we can kind of define independent of criminality, such as violent tendencies, on the one hand, there are many variations in violent tendencies that have nothing to do with genes or innate tendencies. The fact that societies can go from being militant to peaceable in a generation shows that it can't all be in the genes. You and I had an earlier conversation in which you pointed out that Japan, for example, went from highly militaristic to one of the world's most pacifist societies in a very short period of time. And changes like that have happened many times in history. On the other hand, within a given society, there are differences among people in their willingness to inflict harm. Criminologists note that even in very violent parts of the country, such as some American inner cities, a small number of the people commit a disproportionate number of the violent acts. And also, so it means that within a culture, some of the variation depends on the individual, and studies of twins, such as identical twins reared apart, and comparisons of identical and fraternal twins show that some of that variation is due to differences in genes. Moreover, all people, I think, have the capacity to react violently in certain circumstances. We see that whenever the force of law and government disappears, violence breaks out, suggesting that even in social conditions in which people inhibit their tendencies toward violence, they're there waiting to break out if not properly constrained by the cultural context. So the answer, as in almost all questions of nature and nurture, is that it's an interplay of both, and it depends whether you're talking about an entire ethnic group, about individuals, about different times in history that you're comparing, and so on.
0: Okay, let's be specific about some of the hot-button issues that you mentioned in your book, like feminism, raising of children, violence. Let's get right into some of these hot-button issues, including violence. Now, a liberal may approach this issue by saying, if you take a look at an unemployed male in a poor area, well, there seems to be a gene for violence, and that is the male gene. However, the way to deal with it is not to have some kind of eugenics, but to give them a job. Studies have shown that when male criminals get married, their crime rate drops enormously. And the key to getting married is having economic stability. And the key to that is jobs. So a liberal would say perhaps jobs is the way to deal with the problem. And however, a conservative may come in and say, now, wait a minute. I mean, sometimes you can't rehabilitate people. Sometimes it's a waste of money to do these things. Well, where do you fit on some of these things? And what do you think should be done on the question of violence in society?
1: Well, I think the positions aren't mutually exclusive, and I think both of them have merit. Certainly, there are many data, including studies of changes in hormones, that show that when men hitch up and get married, their tendency toward violence goes down, for reasons that many evolutionary psychologists have discussed, such as that men, when they are competing for a mate will strive for a reputation for toughness and status and esteem, which will include inflicting revenge on anyone who disses them or compromises their interests. And so if you have men in a situation in which they're more likely to get married, they'll spend less of their energy competing on the streets, and indeed their testosterone levels and other hormones will go down in response. Certainly the idea that providing economic conditions in which men can find jobs would likely lead to a reduction in the crime rate, although criminologists will also say that there's a lot of fluctuation in the crime rate that can't be explained by economic conditions, such as in the last 3 years there's been a reduction in the crime rate even as the economy has gotten worse. There's a lot in the fluctuation of crime rates that no one understands, is my understanding. But in addition, holding all of that constant, whether the crime rate is high or the crime rate is low, there are some individuals who have an utterly callous attitude towards the suffering or well-being of other people. These are the people we call psychopaths.

0: doesn't preclude attention to more general social and political changes that might lead to a reduction in crime statistically across the whole country.
1: Well, let me play devil's advocate for a moment. A liberal may come in at this point and say that, well, the bulk of crimes are committed by unsocialized males of single mothers. And on each point, they are social problems. The fact that there is a single mother, the fact that you have an unsocialized male son of a single mother, these are things that could be rectified through social policy. Conservatives say, not so fast, not so fast. There are innate human characteristics which are very difficult to unwire. Well, what are your thoughts about whether or not it's possible through social policy to change these unsocialized males of single mothers, or whether that's really the problem at all?
0: Yes. Well, there are a number of issues. I mean, again, these aren't mutually exclusive, but there may be some individuals who are more prone to violence in just about any social situation. There may be some that are more prone to violence in some circumstances, such as after growing up in a tough neighborhood where you've got to defend your interests by a reputation for machismo, whereas in another circumstance, they might enhance their reputation by verbal argumentation or by competing in music. Going back to the liberal-conservative divide, though, in fairness to conservatives, the standard response I anticipate to your question would be that, indeed, single motherhood is a cause of crime, and that the cause of single motherhood is the welfare policies that allow women to support babies without getting married, therefore giving men a free ride. They can get all the sex they want without bearing the responsibility of marrying the mother of their children and supporting them. If you've got the government taking over the role of husbands and fathers, there'll be less of a demand for husbands and fathers, and you'll have more single mothers and hence more crime. I think that is the more standard conservative response to your question. Concerns about eugenics and bad seeds and violent genes are actually pretty rare among conservatives over the past few decades.
1: Okay, let's also talk about the institution of war. A liberal may say that perhaps we should try more negotiations, perhaps more reason. A conservative would say, bah, humbug, look at human history. War seems to be a constant, and it's a dangerous world out there, and might makes right, and nations only respect force. So what are your thoughts on the question of war?
0: Well, I probably am not very well equipped to give up much of a general answer. I certainly think that depending on the adversary, either of those strategies might be appropriate. The thing about violence is that it's an example of what game theorists call a prisoner's dilemma, that often the best solution would be for both sides to back down simultaneously and to negotiate their differences. Unfortunately, it can also happen that if one side goes to war and the other one backs down, the victor will get the spoils. And so even though it can be to everyone's advantage if both sides back down at once, if one side refuses to back down, the other side may have little choice but to confront them head on. Ideally, what you would like is enough knowledge of the lessons of history and of the way in which everyone could come out ahead by dividing the contested resources that both sides would back down simultaneously and everyone could have the best possible outcome. The problem is, if you're facing an adversary who fails to see it that way, in that case, unilateral pacifism can be the worst possible outcome, such as in the case of say, opposing Hitler prior to the Second World War. So I think there's no general answer. It depends on the particular guy on the other side. One just has to realize that these two options might be differently desirable depending on who you're facing.
1: Well, several years ago, there was a controversy about, I think it was a government-funded conference on genetics and violence. Now, of course, there is a genetic link to violence, and that is the male gene. However, African-Americans and civil rights activists said, whoa, we don't want our taxpayers' money to fund this because it gives you the indication that perhaps races could be...

0: quote, more prone, unquote, genetically to become violent, and that here was government money fostering what they thought was a bogus idea. Well, what does the science say about the question of race and violence?
1: Yes. Actually, that conference was on the biology of violence, not specifically on the genetics of violence.
0: Mm-hmm.
1: And so it also looked at effects of abuse, effects of mothers ingesting drugs during pregnancy. The approach of that conference was actually to look at violence as a public health problem, like tobacco or environmental pollutants. And in fact, it had a rather liberal agenda. The people opposing it really didn't know what it was about and really spread rather paranoid rumors about it being about racial differences in tendencies toward violence,
0: mm-hmm.
1: which none of the participants had actually planned to talk about. I don't think we have any reason to believe that there are innate differences among ethnic groups or races in their propensity toward violence, simply because if you take a historic view, cultures can switch from militant to pacifist or vice versa in a remarkably short period of time. I think if 100 years ago one would have said that one day the Germans, the Japanese, would be the world's strongest pacifists, and there would be a nation of pugnacious soldiers from the descendants of Jews in the European ghettos, they would have laughed you out of the room. Are almost certainly due to differences in the circumstances that they face.
0: So therefore, what is genetic? What is hardwired into the brain? Some families, but part of that is related to testosterone levels that are controlled genetically, we think. So therefore, if the question of violence is malleable, that societies can become warlike one day and pacifist the next, then what is hardwired in the brain?
1: Well, I tend to avoid the word hardwired because it implies that given a particular organism, they're like wind-up dolls or robots, that what is innate is a set of strategies for dealing with the environment that you face, that your responses will be triggered. Which will lead to more or less violence depending on the social circumstance. One of them will be the degree of threat that you perceive. Another will be the presence of an armed authority, police force or government that you can call in to settle your scores for you. Another will be whether you feel that your honor has been compromised, whether you've lost face, and that if you don't regain respect and face, you'll be a punching bag or a sitting duck. When that perception is triggered, people are likely to engage in violence just to prove how tough they are. When they feel that they don't have to show off a pugnacious side in order to defend their interests, when they can call 911 for the police to show up, then they're less likely to challenge each other to duels or to kill each other over trivial insults. Those are some of the kind of the if-then rules that we're equipped with that don't make anyone or very few people likely to burst out in violence across the board, but can lead to violence being triggered if the circumstances are right.
0: Okay, now let's talk about another hot-button issue, and that is gender, and that is the role of women. In your book, you actually make a differentiation between two kinds of feminism. So could you elaborate now on the question of the blank slate and feminism?
1: Yes, there's many people believe that feminism must be committed to the doctrine of the blank slate, that if we come into the world with nothing in our minds or brains, then there can't possibly be differences between little boys and little girls that are due to biology. And therefore, that's the best way to ensure gender equity. Therefore, according to this line of reasoning, one should resist any tendency to say that men and women have any innate differences. Or, just to be on the safe side, resist any tendency that anyone has anything innate whatsoever in order to maximize the chances of ensuring gender equity. I dispute this line of argument largely out of sympathy to feminism rather than hostility, that I don't think feminist ideals should be held hostage to what comes out of the lab on the source of gender differences. And I borrow a distinction from a philosopher, Christina Hoff Sommers, who distinguishes between equity feminism and gender feminism. Equity feminism

0: classical liberal position associated with the first wave of feminism, that discrimination against people on the basis of gender is evil and is counterproductive to society, that no one should be discriminated against based on the traits of an entire gender. Gender feminism, on the other hand, is the belief that men and women are born identical, and that all differences between the sexes come from socialization, and that there is a vast male conspiracy to hold women down, which is the source of all differences between the sexes. The problem with gender feminism is that it's an empirical hypothesis. As the hypothesis begins to be disproven, in fact, it's already been disproven, it makes feminism vulnerable. Anti-feminists could say, well, the basis of feminism, that boys and girls are identical, has been refuted. Therefore, let's go back to the 50s. I think a way to protect feminism is to say that questions of equity, of non-discrimination, are independent of statistical differences between the sexes or their source, and we should separate our commitment to equity from our empirical studies of where sex differences come from.
1: Okay, well, let's talk about little boys and little girls. Most liberals think that the propensity for girls to gravitate toward Barbie dolls and boys toward He-Man dolls and G.I. Joe is cultural. However, then they have children of their own. And then they realize that whatever it is, it starts awfully early, that little tykes will begin to gravitate toward certain kinds of gender-based toys. And the question is that a byproduct of our media saturation, that everywhere you go, you see images of women and men in certain roles? Or is there really something in the human brain that means that boys and girls have different outlooks toward toys?
0: I think there is something in the brain. One bit of evidence is the experience of parents who do everything in their power to present sex-reversed role models to their children, and then discover that children left to their own devices will just gravitate towards the same activities. Another is the fact that you see even in other species sex differences, that vervet monkeys, the young males prefer to play with objects compared to the young females. They certainly haven't been exposed to television. A third kind of evidence is that the direction of the sex differences is universal across cultures. If it really was arbitrary which gender did which activity, you would expect some cultures out there in which it's the little girls that engage in rough and tumble play and play fighting, and the little boys who engage in mock social activities. But it never works out that way.

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2: I'm Patrick Davidson. On this episode of Recaps, we're sharing another personal history that CAPS recorded for the Museum of Ventura County's presentation, Ventura County, the Place We Call Home. Today's storyteller is Salvador Fuentes.
3: So tell me a little bit about yourself, and then we'll get into what home means.
4: I remember in the summer of 1978, my parents wanting to come out and check out a place called Simi Valley. And before I knew it, we were living by that summer in Simi Valley, my last year of high school. And I grew up primarily out in Los Angeles in the West End, like Venice and Culver City area. It was very interesting living in Simi Valley. It wasn't very diverse, but as I moved more to the West, it became more diverse. I eventually made my way back down to the beachside in 1987. I moved to Ventura, and I've been living in Ventura since 1987. As much as I loved living out in Simi Valley with Rocketdyne and testing the space shuttle engines and the whole valley roaring, that was quite the excitement of being that young age. But I missed the beach, and when I landed in Ventura in 87, I just said, this is it for me. I liked the diversity in Ventura. A lot of the clubs, a lot of the shops, a lot of the antique stores and thrift stores in Ventura. Things that caught my attention that I like to do on the weekends. The people, I think, are really unique to Ventura County, especially in the old hometowns, small cities. I loved going out to Santa Paula on the weekends for brunch with my family and loved their downtown, still do, just out there the other day. Loved Oxnard. I remember a while back when I was coming out here, I took a Greyhound bus. And when the doors stopped at the station, which is no longer there, the doors opened up and I was just like, oh my, what did I get myself into? It was a very dilapidated Greyhound station where now sits the historic Heritage Square, a lot more beautiful site, which at that point I had no idea that at some time in my life I would be overseeing it for the city of Oxnard. And I just recently retired from the city of Oxnard in 2020 during the pandemic. I had some family matters to tend to, and I just felt it was the best time to part. So I really enjoyed working for the city and enjoyed the beautiful Heritage Square because it kind of reminded me of Disneyland. Everything was just so meticulous with the garden and everything, the houses. It's a beautiful sight if you haven't been there yet. We have our Heritage Square summer concerts that I would oversee, and we just finished wrapping them up. They're no longer in the auspices of the city any longer. It's under the Heritage Square Property Owners Association and the Downtowners, which is a nonprofit who puts on Salsa Festival, Christmas Parade, all sorts of other events. So it's been quite the experience working for the city of Oxnard. And I would have to say if I had another choice where to live other than in Ventura, it would probably be Oxnard.
3: It sounds like, and that's great. I didn't have, my first thought was 15 from the west side to Simi Valley would be a little bit of a shock. Senior year of high school, a bummer.
4: Right.
3: But it sounds like you found your home. you know, and that's what we're talking about here. So why, what does home mean to you? Or, you know, when you say that word, what does that conjure up? What do you feel like?
4: Several things. In comparisons to Los Angeles, we don't have the traffic. So home to me is not dealing with the traffic, the congestion, being close to the beach and being able to walk on a beach that's not congested. And I love driving down the streets, whether it's in Ventura and Oxnard and Camarillo, and just smelling whatever's growing at the time, whether it's strawberries or even onions or celery. You can just smell it while you're driving through, and I roll the windows down to take it all in. That's what I love about living out here, is the agriculture, and just, it's great. You don't see these buildings like you see in Los Angeles, and all the traffic. It's just, it's great out here because of that. That's what attracts me, is the agriculture. And
3: perfect. Yeah. I mean, it really is an oasis.
4: It truly, really is. And you have so much available out here. You know, you can drive up to Ojai, you know, and spend a day out there. You can go to the outlets and Camarillo and definitely spend the day out there. So there's so much to do here in Ventura County. Or you can go back to Simi Valley and, you know, hang out there with some of my friends that still live there in Simi Valley. So
3: tell me about how did the community come together, downtown Oxnard and the whole cultural heritage center and all that, how that all come about?
4: That was through the redevelopment agency, through the state, the program that was through the state of California. And so they were able to save a lot of these homes that pretty much were the prominent families of the county back in the 1800s. And so these homes had significant historical value. And so these homes were saved and eventually stripped down, chopped in half some of them, and moved overnight to its current site right now. I was lucky that a friend of mine kind of recruited me to help on one of the houses there. And so I had some of the knowledge already prior to working for the city of working at Heritage Square and actually having hands-on experience with one of the homes there and the site itself, and then just seeing it come together with events and bringing folks together. It's a very unique site, not just to our county, but to Oxnard itself, and to preserve these homes of their historic value. I love it. And I'm into architecture. So when I heard about, oh, Victorians, like, yeah, definitely. And one of the best houses there, they're all great, but I think it's touted as the crown jewel of Heritage Square, and that's the Pettit House. That's the greenhouse. And there was so much detail that went into it, and I loved every part of it. And so when folks have questions about something, I'm able to answer some of those questions and give some of the history of the family that lived there as well.
3: What a cool job.
4: It really was. I actually, which I never said this to my bosses, but I loved working outside of the office and having my off-site office, and especially there again at Heritage Square, because it reminded me of Disneyland. And so I loved going into work. I didn't have to go into the offices where everybody else was at, and I had my small little office there. It was great. It was open to the public. I'd get to listen to a lot of the folks that were visiting from other cities or even other states. It was great meeting people that were into architecture, into something that I enjoyed as well, and sharing their stories of where they were coming from, whether there was their cities in Riverside, Palm Springs, Michigan, wherever they were coming from, they had a story of their own historic houses there. And so it was great coming together with these folks and talking and sharing these stories about architecture.
3: Sometimes people don't get the fact that art is part of architecture.
4: Absolutely. You know? Absolutely.
3: And there's when you were talking about the houses, I'm sitting there saying, is he going to mention the green one? Is he? That's the one I know.
4: That was the one that I really took privilege in and pleasure in working on some of the transom windows and some of the other custom windows as well. And it was really great seeing it come together. And I still stay in contact with the descendant of the family. And he was the one that owned the house at the time. And so he was the one I was working with. And I just heard great stories. And one of the coolest things about working on the house was that when things like the wallpaper was stripped down in a bedroom that belonged to Francis Pettit, you could smell the perfumes. Or if you were doing something that where the kitchen was at, you can actually smell the foods that were cooked, like bacon and stuff like that. So there, it was really great working on those houses, and just being wrapped around with all this history, whatever took place, whether it was somebody spraying perfume on them or cooking breakfast or what have you. It was really cool. I loved it. And so when I had the opportunity to oversee the site for economic development for the city of Oxnard, yeah, I jumped at the chance, and I loved it ever since. And it was tough making my decision in 2020, walking away from it. But again, I had to work with some personal family matters.
3: Yeah, but you created a challenge.
4: Absolutely. Absolutely.
2: Today's storytellers are Naya and Diana.
5: I love the fact that both of you came together today. Can you tell me a little bit about, why are you both here? Why didn't you just come by yourself, Diana?
6: When I heard about the project, it piqued my interest, because I've been thinking a lot about home and what that means. Because like so many families, our family is in transition, moving geographically, having to make decisions about where to live, especially, myself in my elder years, where am I going to live out my elder years? Because I have family in Brooklyn, in Petaluma, California, Northern California, and also in Sacramento. Have daughters and children in each of those places. And I was born and raised here in Santa Paula, but I lived most of my life outside of Santa Paula. After 17, I left and went to college and did not come back until about 10 years ago to help my aging parents. You know, the questions come up when mom and dad are no longer with us. Where do I go? What is home? Where is home? So I was naturally just drawn to the subject, because it is deep. It's a deep subject. And I invited Naya Nayawadi, because she comes every summer, you come every summer, and spend extended time here with me, with your grandparents, with family. I was just kind of wondering too, what home does this feel like home? What is home? And I just wanted you here to experience and maybe to share some of your ideas, thoughts, feelings.
5: Did any of you have any conversation among each other before getting here?
6: No, not really. No, I just mentioned to Nayawadi that it was going to focus on, like, Ventura, because I didn't mention that it was the anniversary, but in reading the blurb, it said, Ventura kind of focusing here. Because initially when I thought about home, my mind went, East Coast, West Coast, and even into Mexico, where Nayawadi's paternal family is, their dad's family is from Tlaxcala, Mexico, and we've spent time there. So I did mention that, that we were kind of thinking, putting some thought into Santa Paula, because that is where our home base is, in Ventura County.
5: Does coming to Santa Paula feel to you like home?
7: Yeah.
5: How or what?
7: Because I've been coming here since I was born in California. And then when my mom moved me out to New York, we would come back every summer just so we wouldn't spend all of our time in New York. And when I come to Santa Paula, it's always been to see my great grandparents and my grandma, but sometimes my cousins would come and we just kind of grew up together just in the summer though. So there's a lot of fun memories.
5: Do you have a very specific memory of what home means to you, or a very, very vivid memory of any event that happened in Santa Paula for you?
7: I think any kind of memory where I'm eating breakfast with my cousin, or I'm just doing anything with her, or when we had my great-grandpa's 90th birthday party, that's when most of the family came, and we have a lot of family, so it was a big party.
5: What? Why did that feel special to you?
7: Because in New York, I only ever really saw family if I was over here. My dad was never close to, like, his family at all. So we never really saw them. So my family in New York was just my brother, my mom, my dad. I didn't, like, spend Christmas with family, Easter, none of the, like, big holidays I ever spent with other family members except for them. So being with family here, it's nice to be with more than just your parents.
5: And it's nice, why?
7: Because I get to experience different people. I get to experience more than just knowing that I have aunts and cousins, but I actually get to be with them. Yeah.
5: Diana, do you have any fond memories with your granddaughter from the past?
6: I'm laughing because actually probably my first memory of Nayawadi is when I drove with her mom, who was pregnant with his child, and her dad, and I drove them from New York all the way to California, to Sacramento. We drove because at the time her dad did not have papeles, but that thankfully has changed, so he's able to travel now. In fact, he just left yesterday, flew back to New York, which was, you know, it's wonderful that he has that freedom. So I would say my first memory would be getting in a car and driving nonstop from Brooklyn to Sacramento. And every summer after that, you know, because we do get together with all the family and all the cousins. And My family, I was born in Santa Paula. My mom and dad were born in Santa Paula. My grandparents, like my grandma, went to school in Santa Paula. So we've been here, our family on my grandma and grandpa's side have been here since the early 1900s. Some of them came during the Mexican Revolution. So they came here. I say we, because myself and my cousins and my mom and dad and my grandparents and my aunts, and we worked the fields here in Santa Paula, between Sadikoy and coming into Santa Paula, which is, we called it the ranch where we used to live, but it was like a little piece of heaven, you know, for kids, because we had the run of the walnut groves and the lima fields and the orange trees and the Ellsworth Barranca, and we just played and picked, you know, tried to help our parents. I don't know if we were much help picking walnuts, but, and so I have a lot of cousins and aunts and uncles, because my dad's family's here, my mom's family's here. They had lots of siblings. Those siblings had lots of children. And that's part of the family, you know, that I think when you talk about family, it's not just like us four and no more, you know, it's like this huge clan, you know, a family. But I think what makes it kind of more, even more special is to, you know, be able to like include Nayawadi and my grandkids from Sacramento and Petaluma, because home is more than just a geographical place. It's also that feeling of love, of warmth, of acceptance, of honesty and truthfulness, forgiveness, you know, all of that. And I just feel like our family is pretty, it's pretty, you know, unique in the sense that the harmony that just permeates the family. And that's not just coming from me. It comes from people that I've met and talked to that have interacted with, you know, with our family. And they just see that we enjoy being with each other. You know, I see Nayawadi when she gets together with her cousins. It's like, it's not even like it's been a year since she's seen them or 6 months. It's like, you know, not skipping a beat. And they're just together and laughing and running and, you know, having a good time. And that's the way it feels like with my cousins also and my tias. And, you know, so we've just got deep, deep, deep roots here in the land, working the land, living, going to school here. And, you know, so even though I spent the majority of my time outside of Santa Paula because I worked in for public schools, I had my summers off. So I would always, the other memory is just driving down Highway 5 from Sacramento to Santa Paula, going over the grade several times a year, every summer, you know, with the kids in the backseat, raising a ruckus. And, you know, so that's a real, you know, deep memory too. Yeah.
5: So what does home mean?
6: What does home mean, Mija?
7: To just have... I also don't think it's, like, necessarily about family. I think it kind of depends on who you're surrounded with. So if you have friends and you're really close to them, you probably consider that home. I think it's about the people you surround yourself with that make you feel safe and loved. But I think it's also about experiences and just different kind of where you originated.
5: I think that is an amazing answer. I am really glad. Thank you for saying that. Diana, has the concept of home evolved for you?
6: It has in the sense that the first half of my life, Santa Paula was home. You know, it still feels like home. But as my children grew up and had their own children and moved, then it's just began to feel like home is wherever this body is. Wherever I am, that's home. Because when I go to Brooklyn to visit, you know, my Nayawadi's family, it absolutely feels like home. I just go, I relax in your kitchen, your dad's cooking, we go outside. I mean, it's just home. When I go to Sacramento, I spent, you know, over 30 years there, and my daughter's still there. We walk in, I walk in, that's home. You know, it just feels like home. Same for my daughter in Petaluma. But I like what you said about that. It's not just blood relatives, because I also have friends. I include friends in other kinds of homes. You know, it's like, even here in Santa Paula, just I think it's the relationships. Home to me is not just a geographic place, but it's those relationships that you form with people, be they blood relatives or people that you have like-minded souls. You know, like I say, when I came to Santa Paula, I gravitate right away. You know, when I came back, it's like, okay, who am I going to click with? You know, who are and I found, you know, such wonderful friends here. So they're like my activist family or my spiritual family, you know. But really at this point, I just home is where I am, because I don't know where I'm gonna live when my parents are no longer here. I have choices, and wherever I go, that's gonna be home. Mm-hmm.
5: Both of these comments are very powerful. I think, you know, they make me relate to both of you very much. I heard someone tell me recently that home was self-defined. Hmm. When you hear that, what ideas bring that to you?
7: I think home is very self-defined. My grandmother said that for her, home is wherever her body is, but that is not something that I have experienced. So I moved around a lot. And the second house that I lived in, I just had the worst time there. I hated that house for many different reasons. It wasn't even just like, oh, the house itself. The things that happened, the things that I experienced in that house, I did not like that house. So then when we moved, when I was like 8, my parents had to repaint everything. So for the landlord, and they asked me if I wanted to go back with them to repaint it. I told them no, because I didn't want to be back there. So that wasn't my home, even though I lived in that place since I was 5 and I left when I was 8. So 3 years, I never liked it.
5: Mm-hmm. Is there anything else that you can think about home that we might not have mentioned?
8: You know, when you asked about is a home self-defined, I think that's, I would agree with that. I'm thinking of friends, you know, that I know who maybe did not have real harmonious relationships with their blood relatives. And don't necessarily like to be around them, you know, for various reasons. And so they've created their own space. And I would say they have a home. They've created a home for themselves, but it wasn't necessarily strongly attached to blood relatives. So in that case, it's self-defined, self-created, you know, so yeah. And the other thing that I was thinking about home also, you know, before coming here was with all the movement now that we see globally, just thinking bigger, you know, with migration and, you know, I mentioned Nayawadi's dad. I mean, just kind of as one example of, you know, millions of people moving back and forth because of, you know, political turmoil, poverty, climate change, or just wanting a different life. What is home then? You know, it's like you're leaving your home, you're starting, you're creating a, so that's definitely self-defined or self-created. And there's a lot of that going on right now, even within, you know, our own families, because of a lot of it tied to economics. Not everybody can afford to live in Ventura County anymore. They're going to other states, you know. Not everybody can find a place to rent here in Santa Paula. You know, the housing is a real challenge. So what, you get up and you leave your safe space and, you know, you create another home, and hopefully, you know, that can be like, that could be, there's a whole lot of feelings, you know, tied around that. But so that's what I was saying. It's just, it's a deep, you know, it's really a deep subject when you start to kind of look at all the different layers.
5: So in a way, me hearing you say those things, do we ever find home?
7: I think that's also a little bit self-defined. I definitely have had a home my whole life, but I feel like some people don't. But it's kind of up to them to find it. Mm. Like, my dad didn't have a home. He didn't feel safe in his home in Mexico. And then he came over here, and I wouldn't say that before he met my mom, he felt like he had a home, but he made one. So he made that for himself.
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0: Hi, I'm Cassius Rankin with ECTV, and today I am joined by Robin Wallace and Piper Snowbeth. How are both of you doing today?
1: Doing well, thank you.
2: Good.
1: Thank you for having us.
0: Yeah, of course. So, jumping straight into it, would both of you mind starting with just a short introduction?
1: Sure. My name is Robin. I serve on the board of Studio Channel Islands Art Center, and I am Piper's mom.
2: Hi, I'm Piper. I am currently a college student at School of the Art Institute of Chicago. I study fibers and textiles. I grew up in Camarillo, and yeah.
0: Robin, your exhibit, Transformed, utilizes pieces found from the wreckage of the Camarillo Mountain fires. What inspired you to tell the stories of those who have been affected by the fires in this way?
1: I mean, it was truly just being at the burn site, you know, where we were called to, you know, revisit the site to kind of look through what was left. And really, like, the task was, you know, to see what could be salvaged, you know, before, you know, out of the debris, you know, and before it was taken away, right? And so that process was really difficult because nothing was salvageable as it was originally intended to be. Like, oh, you know, here's this toaster. Yeah, it's going to work great. No, like, that just, there isn't a toaster anymore. There's this piece of metal. Mm-hmm. So, you know, it really begged the question, so what is it now, you know? And, you know, it's never going to function the way it did before. So, like, let's look at, like, let's accept what this is now, currently. And, you know, it was this moment where I started looking at everything differently. It's like, it's not about, like, what we're going to throw away, but really, like, what is that shape? And, like, is it something that, you know, that you can touch and it's still, you know, what does it feel like? Is it, does it fall apart? Like, the glass, in many cases, was just, like, a little puddle, you know, but you would touch it and it would fall apart, you know? So it's like, looks like there's some things that have survived, but, you know, but only for a moment. Still, they're so fragile, right? And then there are other things that had been twisted beyond recognition. For example, with the turning point piece for me was the piano, which my husband found, and it was, you know, typically a piano has this big heavy steel piece called the harp, which is flat, that all the wires are attached to, and this thing, it looked like a fortune cookie, and it was like 700 pounds. Like, I couldn't move it, but I was thinking, people need to see this. This is really beautiful. And so it was really that idea that, like, all of this stuff is really what we call it. Like, we ascribe the meaning. Like, we decide that this piece of wood is going to be a beam for a house. We decide that it's now trash. We decide, you know, like, how we're going to use it in our lives, right? And so I thought that that whole like movement of thinking from it's trash to, like, oh no, this is something that's been disconnected from its former use and now is this beautiful piece of metal was really redemptive. Like, it felt like, oh, I have something in common with this object. Like, it survived, and it will always be changed, and I survived, and I will always be changed. And, you know, how that manifests in all of us is really depends on what was in there from the beginning, mm-hmm. you know? And so that's part of the interest in all these materials being kind of, like, reduced back to their elements and, like, literally shaped by this experience. So in that way, it was inspiring because I wanted to share that experience with other people. I wanted other people to recognize that there was strength in this and that they deserve to see it that way.
2: It's also really taught me, like, how valuable this place is to me and how much it makes me also kind of, like, who I am. And I think realizing that, like, that there's these kind of concrete parts of myself or things that I really care about in the world that are like specific to this place, to Ventura County, like, and that I can't be in touch with that there in a sense, and like other people around me don't see the world in the same way, I guess. I think like that really kind of made me go deeper into like what is my own connection to this place, and you know, yeah, like what have I learned from it, and yeah, just it's really become like a center point kind of, I'd say, of my work in a way. Yeah.
0: Also, as kind of a question for both of you, speaking on how your kind of community with Camarillo and your relationship with it has again sort of pushed you in this kind of direction. For both of you, how would you say that your community, especially specific to this place, has kind of shaped your art and the way that you create?
1: I mean, sort of the cruel irony of the house burning to the ground in this climate disaster is just that it was embedded in us from, you know, from the very beginning, the importance of living in harmony with the land and with everything that was surrounding us there. And so to have that kind of like that, the violence of the fire, you know, sort of attack and destroy this place that was so peaceful and that was so had so much reverence for the environment was felt like a, I don't know, like just yeah, like I said, just like a cruel irony, because it so didn't belong there, that rage and that, you know, that yeah, that like and I think that that's part of what I wanted people to see too in these objects, is that there's nothing that you can do really to, like, there's nothing that we could have done to prevent what happened. Like, it has a force of its own, and nothing that we have engineered so far can protect us from that. And I think we have this like false idea of safety that we can just, you know, if we just do the right things and build the right structure and whatever, it's going to be fine. And I want people to see what the power of the fire does. Like, it is, and you know, I mean, we see all this stuff on TV, it happens in other places, but you know, that it happened right here, I think was a wake-up call for our whole community. It's, you know, it's completely unpredictable and it's completely devastating. So I don't know if that answered the question, but I can't remember what it was. Sorry.
0: Yes, no, I mean, I think that's a perfect answer. I think it very much sort of touches on how one's community really does influence sort of every aspect, and especially with the fire, how that can be sort of all torn away and sort of devastated.
1: Yeah, the crazy thing about these fires, and we've lived, you know, different communities within our community have lived through them. I remember the one, the Thomas Fire in Ventura, it felt like, it felt absolutely apocalyptic. There was a curfew that was, you know, the smoke is inescapable. It absolutely blankets the entire region. And so, and at the same time, it's isolated. Like, it has its own, you know, beginning and crescendo and ending, you know, like it, and it's not everywhere. It's in this one area. And so that's the other thing that's really, I think, good to have this show for, is to have that, because people forget, like, the next month it's like over already, you know. And so, and it only affected that one place. So to have that like lasting impact and that lasting, you know, sort of evidence of the fire, I think is hard to look at, but at the same time important to have out there as something that's always kind of a possibility in the future, you know, again, at least like once in a lifetime event. That's not, you know, okay, well, that doesn't mean that it's never going to happen again. It could, you know, and it has already multiple times for us. So yeah, it's one of those things, like, we are so driven to, you know, there's this whole phrase of like toxic optimism, you know, but like, you know, that's sort of the cultural push is toward optimism. I'm not saying that we shouldn't be, but it does kind of guide us to wipe out these kinds of memories. And I think that's another layer to this of, like, to, you know, to, sure, these objects are beautiful and there's beauty in the destruction and everything, but we also have to remember just, like, that it could happen at any time and it could take everything. Yeah.
0: Yeah, I agree. I think it's very interesting.
1: Yeah.
0: So going back for a second on community and environmentalism and sort of the fire and all of this, Piper, I just wanted to ask how all of these ideas kind of culminated for you in your latest art installation.
2: Mm-hmm. Yeah, I mean, for me, the experience of the fire was very different from my family because I was 1,700 miles away in Chicago, and so I was watching the experience, like, through my phone. And it was, yeah, it was a weird thing that this place that I had such, like, an intimate relationship to was just gone, and I knew it was gone, and I had seen that it was gone, but I actually had no, like, I felt like I needed some sort of connection. And so I turned to just fire itself as, like, a way that I could begin to understand what happened. And, yeah, I guess the first kind of, like, idea for this installation came from the idea of actually, like, honoring fire and, like, the realization that, yes, I just watched my home burn, but another person in my class, they had just lost their house due to flooding in North Carolina. You know, like, everybody, I just felt this sense of, like, everybody's losing their homes in one way or another. And these natural disasters, whatever they be, like floods or fires or hurricanes, they're just going to keep getting more and more common. And so I wanted to kind of create an experience where we could begin to talk about these things that are really hard to have a relationship with after you've, you know, been traumatized by that thing. But I realized the reality of being from this place that I love so much is also fire. Like, that is part of our landscape here. And so, yeah, I wanted to create a way that we could begin to, like, talk about the idea of also, like, ecological grief, like losing, you know, like, land changing, losing your home, but also kind of beginning to shift the way that we think about these things that are just going to become more and more common in our lives. And then also in, so I did two iterations of this piece, one in Chicago and then one at home. And the one I did at home became more kind of about, like, the idea of impermanence and letting go. And like, growth also being part of that. You know, what follows, yeah. You know, so, yeah.
0: Yeah, would you say that the distance between you and your family during the fires sort of contributed to this idea of, like, this is part of nature and it cannot be helped? Like, do you think the physical kind of separation from it enhanced that feeling for you?
2: Yeah, I mean, there was a total sense of, like, I had absolutely no control, and I actually didn't experience it. It was just like, yeah, it was such a humbling moment to just, like, watch it happen from so far away and, like, know that it was a completely different world that I, you know, from, like, the world that I knew.
0: So now that we've sort of touched on both of your installations and exhibits, how would you say the process is in terms of building these exhibitions? Like, what is your creative process in going about it? And if you want to both sort of touch on it.
1: Yeah, I mean, the thing is, it is

0: So I would say with anything that you're doing, it's not really just like a solo experience. Yeah.
1: Yeah. Yeah, going along off of like what my mom was talking about, she helped me a lot with like developing the second iteration. Like I'd say that was definitely a collaborative thing, and figuring out what I wanted to do and how I wanted to do it, and then also actually like because it was both an installation and a performance, and so she also helped me a lot with like preparing for the performance and being able to do that 4 times. it was not easy, but yeah, in my installation I used natural dyes to make different elements, and used a lot of also natural materials, things from the original, like the house that were saved after the fire. So yeah, I guess it kind of like started with those materials that I wanted to use. And then through the process, I was able to, you know, do like sustainable practices or whatever, like things that also connect me back to that place. Like the natural dyeing, I used like flowers from Ventura County. So yeah, it's like finding all these ways to connect these different like experiences and places and materials.
0: I think the thing about like, you know, there's that, I think Piper experienced this and I did too, like with Piper's piece, you know, it was interactive always from the beginning. Piper sort of conceived of it as something that they wanted to share with their friends so their friends could kind of understand what that experience of sudden unexpected loss was. But on the other hand, like, it is kind of an interior experience. It is an interior conversation. And so I think for me, going from that interior conversation to that moment of interface where people are coming to you and they're emotional and they're wanting to let you know that they're emotional because they want to sort of express their gratitude for, you know, the opportunity of having the show and having the opportunity to like have that experience the trauma in a different way, isn't really something that I was entirely prepared for, you know. And I think that was what I wanted to help Piper with, is being able to be emotionally focused on the other people who were coming to have this experience, and to be available for that, and to be, you know, strong enough to be a guide for it. Because yeah, it was So anyway, yeah, there is that thing of like, you're not really a musician unless you have an audience, right? Mm-hmm. And for art too, it's about communicating, right? And so there's that, I think, it's people who are kind of like, as I said, like coming from a place of like art is kind of about our family expression, to being in a place where this is all very public now. And actually, ironically, like also the like bringing the stuff from the house, you know, from a personal place into a public place. You know, so not just as like somebody presenting art and having that experience be public, but also, displaying these personal items and have that being public was, I think, you know, in terms of engaging with the community, a very new experience for both of us.
2: Yeah. Moving on again.
0: Yeah.
2: Continuing to talk about how this sort of ecological mindset interacts with both of your sort of art exhibits and how you like express yourselves through art, how would both of you sort of describe how you see the relationship between art and the environment?
1: Well, kind of like I talked about before with textiles, yeah, I mean, everything that we use and interact with comes from the earth, and so I think, yeah, art is like a really, for me, it's a really, like, the only way that I can really kind of try to communicate, like, what that means to me. I don't know. And kind of creating, like, connection between ourselves and the earth through materials. I think that's what I'm able to do through art, in a way that

0: is interesting to me, hopefully to others. But yeah, it's a way of like storytelling and helping people to think about things differently too, I think. Yeah,
1: I mean, absolutely. I think that, you know, like, what is art? To me, art is the process of reframing, and you know, you're sort of disconnecting yourself from, like, you know, this red carpet to, like, you know, a field of red, right? So it's I think in this context for this show, it's about that, like, this is a beam from a house, but it is actually a tree from a forest. Like, we're so disconnected from what things are at, like, where things actually come from. Like, I don't know, the apple comes from the store, it doesn't come from the tree. Like, that people actually sort of believe that, you know. Like, I think to expose the rawness of it all is what was particularly appealing to me about this, is just to get people to remember, like, we are all, you know, just like part of the solar system. Like, that's what the fire is basically telling us, you know. Yeah.
2: Well, thank you both for coming in, and I have one last question before we go. Do either of you have any other future goals or anything that you'd like to sort of achieve through your work?
1: You want to go first?
0: Yeah. Yeah, I mean, I think the experience of this show was really important and powerful for me because I was able to do it in community, and I think it made me want to, like, do that more and, you know, and do work with other people, collaborate. I have other goals and stuff that I want to do, like, outside of art, with, like, sustainability and living off the land. And, you know, I want to find a way to, like, bring all of these things really together within community as well, like, learning from other people and working with other people. So, yeah, it's very broad, but that's, like, what I'm hoping to get to. Yeah.
1: Yeah, for me, I want to go deeper into the nonprofit space art in a community sense, because without the Studio Channel Islands and without that the health and well-being of the nonprofit that, you know, was so well equipped to handle the show and so well staffed to recognize the importance of the show, it wouldn't have happened. So I think we need to, especially now, not take spaces like that for granted. I think spaces that offer, you know, this is another example, just what you guys are doing here, you know, like spaces that offer people an opportunity to tell their stories and to do that in a professional way with support is not something that we that doesn't just happen magically by itself. And these places more than ever need support and need real serious, dedicated people to volunteer and to show up and to keep people engaged and help, you know, like emphasize that this is, that these, you know, if you enjoy hearing these stories and if you enjoy being a part of this and you enjoy having this resource, you have to, you know, show up and support.
2: Thank you. Well, thank both of you so much for coming in today and for everything that you do with both the community and through your work. I've had a very nice time talking, and thank you. I'm Cassius Rankin, and this has been ECTV.

0: When I arrive at William & Mary's small hall, there's a lingering smell of chocolate in the air. Josh Erlach is bustling around like an alchemist. Erlach is a theoretical physicist, but after happening upon a website a few years ago called chocolatealchemy.com, he became an artisan chocolatier, a man as expert in the mysteries of dark chocolate as he is in the properties of dark matter.
1: So the basic ingredients in chocolate, well, it's one part art, one part science, two parts love.
0: Chocolate Alchemy, the website, is the work of a former chemist named John Nancy. In a series of blog posts, he described how to take a process that is normally done with industrial equipment at a massive scale and do it in a home kitchen.
1: There's a combination of cocoa solids and cocoa butter. They're both contained inside cocoa beans, and you can crack them open, and inside you'll find cocoa nibs.
0: The cocoa butter is what's responsible for the structural qualities of chocolate, its perfect meltiness, its smooth texture. The solids, meanwhile, provide chocolate with its bitter, rich taste. Erlach roasts the nibs in the oven, then takes them on to the first of several pieces of hardware.
1: We have a juicer. What this will do is take roasted cocoa nibs and convert them into a chocolate liquor.
0: They're flying everywhere.
1: And let's not tell anyone what that looks like.
0: Ooh, it's not the most appetizing. Once we have the paste, Erlach needs to mix in some sugar. But you won't be able to do this with a spoon.
1: The tongue's very sensitive, so if the particles get down below about 20 microns, then you have nice, smooth, feeling chocolate.
0: So Erlach needs some serious equipment for grinding the sugar into the paste. In one of the great moments of human ingenuity, it was John Nancy who first discovered that an Indian food processor, typically used for crushing lentils, could do the same job for mixing sugar into chocolate liquor. It looks like a food processor, but in place of the blades are two gigantic granite wheels.
1: The granite wheels just roll around and around, typically for 14 hours.
0: Heat caused by friction cooks the raw cocoa liquor and helps cut the bitterness of the mix. Erlach mixes in a grainy yellow substance. This is soy lecithin.
1: It makes the chocolate a little less viscous. It makes it easier to work with when it's poured into a mold. The goal is to make type 5 chocolate crystals. The type 5 chocolate will typically melt at about 94 degrees Fahrenheit, which is just below your body's temperature. But outside, your hands will typically not be on the exterior 94 degrees. So you can hold a piece of chocolate for a good while if it's good chocolate and not have it melt. And the way to do that is science.
0: Erlach takes the chocolate off of the heat and pours a little bit of it out on a cool marble surface, spreading it back and forth with a spatula. The idea is to cool the molten chocolate to the point that type 5 crystals begin to form. When he thinks it's reached about 80 degrees, he scoops it up and tosses it back in the pot with the rest of the cooling chocolate.
1: This is where it's as much art as science. The process is never the same twice.
0: Those crystals will form bonds with the formless chocolate around it as it cools, turning the whole mixture into a shiny, perfectly formed crystalline structure.
2: It's very good.
0: It's half sweet and smooth, even buttery. There's a hint of bitterness from the cocoa and a subtle round flavor from the hazelnut.
1: It's just a nice sensual experience, putting a small piece of chocolate on your tongue, letting it melt. There's just something very appealing about that.

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1: This week on Capitalism, Race, and Democracy.
2: Because of the centuries of racism that attend the United States, we have pretended this notion of race neutrality, ignoring that the systems that created what we have affected everyone.
1: Voting rights advocate and attorney Stacey Abrams responds to the dismantling of African-American voting majorities in Tennessee's 9th congressional district.
3: Trump is asking for this year $25 billion as a down payment for this program. He wants to expand it to cover not only the United States, but also Canada. And even now talking about covering Europe. So it's getting bigger all the time.
1: Bruce Gagnon, founder of the Global Network Against Weapons and Nuclear Power in Space, explains the Golden Dome boondoggle.
4: They're going after everyone, and the criminals just happen to get caught up in it. I think it's beyond debate, no matter which side your bread is buttered on, that most of the people they're going after in our area and elsewhere are people with no criminal record.
1: Memphis-based immigration attorney Andrew Rankin speaks about ICE tactics and SCOTUS updates. From Pacifica Radio, this is Capitalism, Race, and Democracy, a collective effort by producers from Pacifica stations and affiliates across the U.S. I'm your host, Thomas O'Rourke.

0: The people who know that the best days for Tennessee are still ahead. We,
1: Tennessee's Republican-controlled legislature approved new congressional maps last Thursday that dismantled the state's only Democratic black-majority district, just days after the U.S. Supreme Court weakened key protections in the Voting Rights Act of 1965. The new maps split Memphis and its black voting population into three districts, giving Republicans an advantage in all nine congressional seats statewide. Speaking on MS Now's The Weeknight, Stacey Abrams, attorney, voting rights advocate, and former Democratic candidate for governor of Georgia, said the effort denies black and brown communities full participation in democracy.
2: Stacey Abrams, voting rights activist and host of the Assembly Required podcast.
3: So good to have you on the show. The NAACP almost immediately sued to block this effort from Tennessee. Can you give us a sense of what fighting back in this moment is going to look like?
4: It's going to require that we remember we are the United States of America. And so we have to sit what Tennessee is doing next to the fight that's coming out of Louisiana, next to the fight that will follow in Mississippi and likely in South Carolina. We are watching in real time the restoration of the very laws that pretended racial neutrality, but were intended to deny black and brown voters the right to participate in democracy, which is one of the principal goals of authoritarianism. They do not want to, the people who may disagree with them to be heard. And right now in the United States, race is the strongest predictor of political leanings. And so it's a lucky twofer. They get the partisanship, but they also get the white supremacy that they seek. And I sat in a hearing yesterday in Nashville, Tennessee, when the author of the legislation said, well, this is a conservative state. We should only have conservatives. And they intentionally erased the only black district, one of nine districts, the only one that allowed black Tennesseans to have some voice because they've already cracked Nashville. But we have to remember this is happening around the country, and it is part of an intentional nationwide pattern of behavior. We can be angry about Tennessee, and we can laud the Tennesseans who have fought back so ably, but we've got to remember they started in the South, but they're coming for everyone.
2: Part of that nationwide pattern of behavior, also in Mississippi, the governor there, Tate Reeves, told the Daily Caller in an exclusive interview on Wednesday, they say that Mississippi lawmakers are already preparing for a special session focused on the state Supreme Court districts, but said he has the authority to expand that call to include other redistricting matters, potentially including its congressional and state legislative maps. Reeves also notes that Benny Thompson's majority-minority district was drawn race-consciously, basically hinting that it could be targeted for redistricting. I think the thing that is, when people hear this, immediately they start thinking, this is just black, this is a black and brown people problem. They're trying to keep them from voting. Talk a little bit about how this is something everyone should care about. And there's a reason why, because black people might get the flu when everybody getting a cold, but you're still getting sick. And so someone has to make sure that at the end of the day, this is not able to spread.
4: Exactly, Eugene. Part of the challenge is that because of the centuries of racism that attend the United States, we have pretended this notion of race neutrality, ignoring that the systems that created what we have effectively

0: you want authoritarian states to win. But if you believe in democracy as the currency of America, then you want California and New York. You want every state that's willing to fight back to do so. But it can work. I'm from Georgia. I grew up in Mississippi. I came of age in Georgia. It took us a while. But what we did in Georgia was not about bringing in new people. It was about reminding the people here that democracy could deliver. We didn't get all the way there with my races. My races weren't the point. The point were the people.
1: That was attorney, voting rights advocate, and former Democratic Party candidate for Georgia Governor Stacey Abrams responding to the dismantling of Tennessee's only majority African-American Democratic congressional district. Critics say the new maps, enabled by the recent U.S. Supreme Court ruling, give Republicans a significant partisan advantage by diluting black voting power and weakening safeguards against racial gerrymandering. Opponents argue the changes echo Jim Crow-era voter suppression tactics and leave many African-American voters in Tennessee and across the South with diminished political representation. Under the proposed maps, all nine of Tennessee's congressional districts would lean Republican. Here are voices of community members speaking out at the Tennessee State Capitol right after the final vote on redistricting.
2: They did burn Tulsa, they did do a Memphis massacre, they did lift us on poplar trees, and still we're here. Yeah. So our message to the white supremacists who have decided that we somehow have lost, that this is finally the nail in the coffin. We hear the echoes of our ancestors who have still made real the ideals of the Constitution written on that parchment of paper in our blood, that y'all, we the people. The reason I love those three words aren't because they old, it's because it sounds so black. We the people. We the people. We the people. We the people. We the people. We the people. We the people who believe in fairness and justice and equality. We the people who know that the best.

That was Sweet Honey in the Rock, Give the People the Right to Vote. This is Pacifica's Capitalism, Race, and Democracy. I'm Thomas O'Rourke. The Trump administration wants Congress to approve a down payment for the Department of War's Golden Missile Defense Shield, an AI-powered

0: network of thousands of interceptor satellites in low Earth orbit. Modeled after Israel's Iron Dome, the Golden Dome threatens to escalate the global arms race, cost hundreds of billions of dollars, and siphon money from urgently needed social programs. Pacifica's Marcy Winograd interviewed Bruce Gagnon, founder of the Global Network Against Weapons and Nuclear Power in Space, to learn more about the Golden Dome boondoggle.
1: I'm with Bruce Gagnon, and Bruce launched the Global Network Against Weapons and Nuclear Power in Space. Bruce is coming to us from Midwest Coast, Maine, home to Bath Ironworks, a destroyer you said was off the coast of Iran.
2: Yeah, they build destroyers, Aegis destroyers, and there are nine of them now parked just off the coast of Iran.
1: Well, that'll keep you busy protesting Bath Ironworks, but you're also really outspoken against the Golden Dome. Why?
2: Well, it's the grandest boondoggle that there's ever been. You know, many years ago, I read in one of the aerospace industry publications that Star Wars, the generic name for all of this war in space, would be the largest industrial project in the history of the planet Earth. And in another one of their publications, they said we have to be responsible corporate citizens and come up with a dedicated funding source to pay for it. And they said we have. We're now sending our lobbyists to Washington to secure that dedicated funding source. And they called it the entitlement programs that are Social Security, Medicare, Medicaid, and what's left of the tattered welfare program. So Trump is asking for this year $25 billion as a down payment for this program. He wants to expand it to cover not only the United States, but also Canada, and even now talking about covering Europe. So it's getting bigger all the time. And the Congress has studied this particular request and says that the program would cost over $550 billion to trillions over the next 20 years, trillions of dollars. So it's just a massive boondoggle. The American Physics Society says it will never work because it would require thousands of interceptors orbiting the Earth to take out any incoming nuclear missiles aimed at the United States. And that in the end, they would not really be able to catch them all. They're suggesting, American Physics Society is suggesting, that it would demand at least 30,000 interceptors. So it's just not going to work, but it's a huge cash cow for the weapons industry.
1: Yes. So just to frame this, we're talking about the Golden Dome, which would be, you know, ostensibly to protect us from incoming ballistic missiles fired thousands of miles away, as well as small drones heading for the United States. It would be it would involve a mix of old and new systems tied together by artificial intelligence powered networks pushing information back and forth. So all of this sounds way beyond my pay grade, but I guess that's what Trump and the military contractors are betting on, that nobody really understands what's going on here.
2: Yeah, that's for sure. Lockheed Martin, Raytheon, L3 Harris, SpaceX, and Peter Thiel's Palantir, they're all involved in this scramble for taxpayer dollars. You know, Trump recently said that we can't afford Medicaid and Medicare. It has to be left to the states to pay for. And the reason why is because they want to move all these funds into paying for this project.
1: Well, the question that I have is, how long would this take? And will Trump even be around to realize his vision?
2: Well, Ronald Reagan proposed essentially the same thing in a scaled down version back when he was president. That was in the 80s, and it didn't come to fruition because the technology wasn't there and it was too expensive and in the end too impractical. So I think that it's the same story for Trump. But the problem is they're still spending a lot of money, and they're going to spend a lot of money, a lot more money, and it's going to come from somewhere. It's going to come from social spending and other such things. So they don't really care that it won't work, because what they want to do is steal the nation's buried treasure, if you will. They're pirates, and this is what they're out to do.
1: Pirates, I like that description. Yeah, I think that captures the gang that were the global grifters, I call them. So one critic might say, wait a minute, you're going to build this golden dome. Why do you need a missile defense shield unless you plan to use nuclear weapons? What do you think of that argument?
2: Well, it is a shield that would protect the, you know, supposedly protect the United States. It only works if you think about a first strike. If the United States launches a first strike against Russia and China, something that they annually war game at the U.S. Space Command. It's been reported in Aviation Week and Space Technology that they hold this war game every year. And so in that war game, the US launches a first strike attack on Russia and China. And then when they try to fire their retaliatory nuclear capability, what is left after the US first strike, it is then that this Star Wars program or this Golden Dome program would be used to take out the remaining strikes by Russia and China at the United States. And so that's the real scenario that they're looking at. But even then, the American Physics Society again says that it won't work, that it would require far too many and too costly numbers of interceptors. And then there's one other thing. You know, in 1989, I organized a protest at the Cape Canaveral, now called Space Force Station in Florida. And our speaker that day was a Apollo astronaut, Edgar Mitchell, one of the early moonwalkers. And he says, if we have one war in space, it will be the one and only, because so much space debris will be blown up and created in space orbiting the Earth in lower Earth orbit. So much space junk would be created. It's called the Kessler syndrome at NASA now. And that this debris creates a cascading situation where just more and more and more of it is created in space. Mitchell said, we'll be entombed to the planet Earth like a piranha-laced river. We will not be able to get a rocket off the planet Earth through this minefield of debris orbiting the Earth caused by this war in space. So this is an environmental problem, he said, as much as a military problem, that we will be creating this cascading mass of orbiting debris encircling the planet. So from every level, from every point of view, you look at this thing, it's insane.
1: Yeah, I live not far from Vandenberg Space Force Base, where Elon Musk's satellites are launched, and they're littering space as well. He wants to, I think, triple the number of satellites being launched. And every time a satellite goes off into low Earth orbit, we know that it can't be good for the environment, right? All those chemicals. And I think that the powers that be, the military contractors, Trump, his cohort, they don't really care about trashing the skies or the space, right? It's all about the dollar. It's all about
2: Absolutely.
1: global domination. And I just heard a representative of China speaking out against this Golden Dome that it will only escalate the arms race.
2: That's right. You know, I see it as a spiritual disconnection. these people are so blinded by their love for what native people called the green frog skin, the dollar bill, that their spiritual connection is snapped and they can't see how the things that they come up with, these plans, like the Golden Dome, are, a disaster for life on this planet. They can't see that because all they can see is this quest for power and money. And this is what I think Trump suffers from, Musk and all these other people. Peter Thiel at Palantir, he wants to be the next ruler of the world, they're all crazy and over the
1: They are.
2: dollar.
1: Yeah, it's up to us. It's up to us, right, to be organized and to stop them and to raise questions. And thank you so much for raising these questions. And, lastly, I just want to say that here we are watching these data centers be constructed and also be resisted, that people are stopping them. But we know that they are terrible for the environment. They take tremendous amounts of water. Water that we will need, right, to drink for our crops. And so I'm thinking the Golden Dome will be a huge water waster if they need a lot more data centers just to power this missile defense shield.
2: And you need all the production facilities across the country to build all this stuff. And we know from past history that all of these places are major contamination depots, if you will, with the electronics and all the various kinds of pollutants that they use to create these space projects. So the whole thing is a disaster.
1: Well, we'll have to keep raising these questions because it's not a done deal yet. And the NDAA, the National Defense Authorization Act, the budget bill for 2027, I believe it will be voted on finally, in December of this year. So we do have some time. We have to just keep talking about how crazy this is and how much it will escalate the arms race.
2: Well, there's always an Achilles heel to everything, right? So what's
1: That's
2: the
1: right.
2: Achilles heel to Golden Dome? Well, it's the money. So how do we defeat this? We fight for social progress. And, I tell people all the time, I'm not asking you to jump on board and help me organize the space issue, but one thing you can do is fight for social progress, fight for environmental programs, all that require funding. And funding that would otherwise be stolen to go and build the Golden Dome. So, if we have a movement that is making all the connections, connecting all these dots, then we have a better chance of defeating it.
1: We do. And I thank you so much, Bruce, for your advocacy for peace. Bruce Gagnon, the founder of the Global Network Against Weapons and Nuclear Power in Space. Good to be with you, Bruce.
2: All right, thank you.
0: That was Bruce Gagnon, founder of the Global Network Against Weapons and Nuclear Power in Space, speaking to Pacifica's Marcy Winograd.

0: That was Edwin Starr, War. You're listening to Pacifica's Capitalism, Race, and Democracy. I'm your host, Thomas O'Rourke. Next, I spoke to Memphis-based immigration attorney Andrew Rankin about the Trump administration's ICE tactics, SCOTUS rulings on the shadow docket and birthright citizenship, and the Prairie Land defendants fighting for their freedom. This is part one of an interview taped on the 24th of April of this year. Andrew Rankin is an immigration attorney in Memphis, Tennessee, that I've spoken to twice in the recent past. Our first conversation, mostly about immigration law and practice, aired on CRD's March 31st, 2025 show. Our second interview was divided between our October 13th and 20th shows of that year and discussed birthright citizenship and SCOTUS's shadow docket, among several legal and constitutional topics. For anyone wishing to listen to those interviews, please look for them at our website, capitalismraceanddemocracy.org. Thank you, Andrew, for speaking with me today, and welcome back to Pacifica Radio.
1: Thomas, it's always a pleasure to be with you. Thank you for having me back.
0: A true pleasure here as well. Let me ask you first about the Memphis ICE crackdown we spoke briefly about in our last interview. ICE was threatening to flood Memphis with so-called cops to crack down on so-called illegal immigrants. Turns out many are legal immigrants suffering through the years-long process to achieve documented status. How has that played out on the ground in Memphis and any other nearby jurisdictions, whether they're in Tennessee, Arkansas, or elsewhere?
1: So the best way I can encapsulate this for both you and the viewers is they're going after, get this in your mind, this picture, they're going after everyone, and the criminals just happen to get caught up in it. I think it's beyond debate, no matter which side your bread is buttered on, that most of the people they're going after in our area and elsewhere are people with no criminal record. So what's happening is naturally, if you just start these arrests and detentions indiscriminately, you're naturally going to get people who do have criminal records, some violent criminal records. But the narrative that the administration is continuing to sell to the public, that they are removing the worst of the worst off the street, is now so nonsensical that only the true blind extremists would actually believe in. So what we're seeing out in our area is a microcosm of what's playing out nationally. Clients of mine that have been arrested, yes. Do I have clients with criminal history? Who doesn't? But most of the ones that have been arrested have zero criminal history or criminal history that's limited to traffic infractions. And we're seeing that also play out in the nearby jurisdictions, which covers northern Mississippi, the entire state of Arkansas, and the entire state of Tennessee.
0: Well, as a follow-up to that, though, so many cases involve people arrested at ICE hearings or there shortly thereafter. In other words, they're complying with the process, and they are not, but they have not yet achieved documented status of a permanent resident, which I guess is the ultimate goal. Whether they become citizens or not is another issue. ICE seems to be interested in grabbing up any immigrant they can, and then of course we've seen that the conditions they're met with, the conditions in prisons are literally forcing, are clearly trying to force these immigrants to sign over their rights to avoid further torture in prison and, agree to be deported somewhere. That's That's the case for many of these people, is it not?
1: Yeah, we're going to see more of that. And I want to tie your opening comment there to some recent developments. The new Secretary of Homeland Security, Mark Wayne Mullen, has said that DHS's presence will be less visible. That's what he is trying to do, as distinguished from his predecessor, Kristi Noem, who was a very public figure on horseback and whatnot. So, what we're seeing is more of internal arrests at government offices, and I believe that will continue in earnest because it would be consistent with Mullen's less visible approach as juxtaposed with the roving patrols and the shooting of citizens in the streets. So, and this is important because there's also legal aspects here. Federal precedent states that when ICE or CBP encounters someone, it'd be CBP really, Customs and Border Protection, encounters someone at the border for the like trying to cross, they have a large swath of power on how to deal with that person. It's pretty much in their unfettered discretion. Once they make a determination on how to process them, they say they can switch course at any time they want. And that's not the way the law is to be read, because anytime a decision is made, there has to be a reasoned judgment for a change, right? Whether it's revoking someone's bail in the criminal sense or in the immigration sense, or maybe adding a probationary period, something changed. You're following it along, Thomas, and then boom, an event happens, and that warrants a change. The government says in the immigration space, we don't need that. If we want to change it because it's Tuesday, we can change it because it's Tuesday. And so what we're seeing is change in custody status without any justification, which is causing other legal issues in addition to the human suffering that's happening in these detention centers. So we're having to switch as practitioners from trying to work on their case, get their papers, to also now having to add, well, if you're going to take away their right to be free, which you gave them initially, you need to justify it. And trying to convince a judge of that has been difficult because immigration agents are not, they're not unintelligent. They're going to try to put as many people as they can in the most conservative jurisdictions to get the most governmental favorable outcomes. And that's what we're seeing. So, what we might see less of as we, as I end this, part of my remarks is, we might see fewer courthouse arrests. The government has come out and said that it will do less of those. I wouldn't say none, because just last week, ICE agents were in New Orleans at the immigration court. It was verified. We have photographic evidence. So we do know it's happening. But what I would say is we might be seeing more targeted operations in courthouse arrests instead of just a random, individual coming out of court who's been here less than 2 years. It might be somebody specific that they're going after who has a court hearing that they want to grab there. So the public should be aware of that as well.
0: You think Mullen is taking a page, uncredited, of course, from the Obama administration's practice? He was the deporter in chief, and typically they used employment information that revealed, domiciles, et cetera, to go early in the morning to people's homes and arrest the offending party, devastating the families, of course, but making very little waves. Politically, or in the local, even in the local jurisdictions. Do you think that's,
1: I would agree with you, Thomas. This is that was that's a great analogy, and I was talking a couple days ago with a colleague about the parallels between the Obama administration across his 8 years, and what Mullen's statement about a lower profile DHS would look like. And yes, you didn't see, President Obama and his administration deported over, I think, 2 million people and arrested hundreds of thousands more. And it was almost like he arrested nobody and deported nobody because you didn't hear about it. So, and so they did a very good job with that campaign, making as little waves as possible. The human element was always there, but it was not in the news every single day like it is with this administration. So Mullen may very well may be taking a page out of President Obama's book.
0: Okay, thank you for that answer. I want to revisit with you the so-called shadow docket of the U.S. Supreme Court, SCOTUS, as we've been referring, and what a Sunday, 19th of April of this year, New York Times article reveals. It was an inside scoop about how the justices spoke to each other. There was, documented memorandum, et cetera, emails, et cetera, how they spoke to each other and how the shadow docket was used to render an order to the Obama administration in 2016, his last year in office, to stop its attempt, after years of Congress refusing to support his climate change agenda, to enact a clean power plan directing coal-powered power plants to clean up their pollution. What was so abnormal about SCOTUS's action was that the law hadn't been challenged yet in any court up to then. But the Roberts Court decided to stop it with a brief order with no legal justifications at all, simply an unsigned order from SCOTUS. I don't know whether you saw the piece, but what is your reaction to the idea that this is where the modern shadow docket was born, late 2016, using a climate change law, though really it seems to me a pollution control law was the catalyst to grab this power by SCOTUS?
1: I did see the piece, and there was also a piece on SCOTUS blog. Don't want to be quoted on this one, but I think they traced it back to a 2013 situation with, I believe it dealt with Justice Sotomayor, the court shadow docket. I think that it was born out of a need to issue quick ruling, but at the same time, recognize the staffing limits to explain quick rulings in a formal opinion. So I think what I have a problem with personally is its overuse. That's what I have a problem with, is the overuse. I don't actually have a problem with this concept of the shadow docket. And why is because the only reason it's getting the attention is because it's the Supreme Court of the United States. Every federal appeals court has a shadow docket. Every federal district court has a shadow docket. Every state Supreme Court is going to have something like a shadow docket where they have to make quick rulings either to stop an execution, grant clemency, issue an injunction to preserve the status quo. But who's going to give wide-ranging news coverage to the shadow docket at the Montana Supreme Court, Thomas? I mean, let's be honest with one another. So I
0: And
1: think
0: mostly, of
1: what's
0: course, these rulings are supposed to be temporary, right? Until something else occurs.
1: Yes, and they and even at the Supreme Court, they are the there's most of these orders are templates. And they just change the case and the caption, but it could be an immediate administrative appeal. There's a couple of ways they do this. An immediate administrative appeal is just to allow the parties to brief out their positions. A stay pending appeal is exactly what it sounds like. As long as the appeals court is reviewing it, the stay will stay in place, and then there's a stay pending appeal plus writ of certiorari. So if that losing party takes the writ of certiorari to SCOTUS, then the stay will carry forward until the court decides whether to take up the case. So, what the proliferation of cases on the status docket, that's troubling because the court is issuing these impactful rulings without, rarely without justification. And so I think what the court, and far be it for me, some attorney in Memphis, to tell the Supreme Court how to operate, but I think if you want to restore some faith in an institution that's already on shaky footing with the court of public opinion, is you're going to have to start issuing some rulings with at least basic outlines of where you are. The public knows that these are preliminary rulings. There hasn't been oral argument. It's usually just the application, the response, and the reply. It's not even amicus briefs, Thomas. Very rarely are there even amicus briefs submitted. It's just the back and forth that is usually done in court. The applicant asking for the relief, the emergency relief, the response thereto, and then a short reply, and then the court rules. So if they need to increase their staff, or if they need to assign one or two justices to write those opinions, even if it's rudimentary, and then the court, just by order of the court, no justice actually signs on to it. But these, especially in the immigration space, the energy space, these are far-reaching opinions, even if they are temporary. And it seems like each year that passes, more and more cases are put on to the shadow docket during its lifespan. And I think another thing that might give some credence, some credibility, is even if they don't, let's say they don't want to write opinions, here's a big one. Let the justices cast their votes publicly. So I think if you really want to see what the justices are thinking, they write these formal opinions and then they do their votes there. But if they were to put their votes on the record for these shadow docket opinions, it would also give the public an insight as to which justice is leaning which way. And they just don't do that. On the shadow docket, the only time that there's a separate opinion is if a justice himself or herself chooses to write a separate opinion, whether it's a concurring opinion, dissenting opinion, or just a statement. Sometimes they just write a statement and attach it to the order. So that's something that they can do very easily, in my view, even without knowing the internal workings of the Supreme Court. What's the harm in having the justices vote publicly who voted to approve the application for the injunction or the stay and who voted to deny it? Even if they don't want to explain themselves, it will still give a little more credibility than nine justices in a room going, for all we know, eeny, meeny, miny, moe, and nobody has a reason for why they voted to take the action they took.
0: Attorney Rankin, a birthright citizenship case is pending at SCOTUS despite long precedent and rational arguments. We've discussed this topic at length in both our previous interviews. Since then, SCOTUS did accept a case and heard oral arguments on the 1st of April in a case of the Trump DOJ versus the ACLU, with an unprecedented appearance by President Trump for a portion of the oral arguments. What's your reaction to the threat posed by SCOTUS's taking this case, though witnesses at the oral argument session seem to believe SCOTUS will affirm Wong Kim Ark? What's your feelings?
1: So, if I remember correctly, Thomas, I believe that I predicted that the Supreme Court would not take this up because the precedent was so clear. When,
0: I didn't want to bring that up.
1: yeah, no, we need to. No, we,
0: Okay.
1: I, the viewers need to know. I was wrong on that. If I was betting on Cauchy's live markets, I'd have lost a bunch of money. But I will say, when I saw that they had granted the petition for writ of certiorari before judgment, and remember, that means there's no court of appeals decision, we just have the district court's opinion. I was nervous because this Wong Kim arc is very, very clear, as is the 14th Amendment. And so I was like, this is insane. But at the same time, after listening to the arguments, it does seem, and I listened to them on April 1st, I did get the feeling, like court watchers, that the court is likely to uphold Wong Kim Ark and reject the president's executive order, day one executive order. But there were numerous points in the oral argument, Thomas, where I started getting Affordable Care Act vibes, where I think the justices were concerned with workability. For those who don't know, the decision in 2012 about the Affordable Care Act was actually different than the original vote. It was Chief Justice Roberts who flipped his vote. And that's how it came out as it did. And it seemed like
0: Seems to
1: that was
0: me
1: some.
0: he, it seems to me he stood on the principle of the government's right to tax as being
1: That's.
0: justification for upholding affordable care. No?
1: That's how he wrote it in the majority opinion, was the government's Congress's ability to levy taxes. That's right. And so, but a lot of people that have analyzed that opinion also were explaining that there might have been some moral wrestling going on in at least his head, that you can't just take healthcare away from tens of millions of Americans and just be done with it and say, figure it out, person with multiple sclerosis or cancer or whatever it is you have. And so I'm getting vibes that the deliberations, which have already occurred after the case, the justices meet in a conference. I'm wondering if some of the justices are thinking we can't just strip US citizenship away, even if it's prospective, just like the ACA, the Affordable Care Act would have been. It would have been prospective. You can't just all of a sudden say these babies are no longer citizens. I think I'm getting a lot of vibes there where the justices are going to try to make their opinions as narrow as possible in affirming Wong Kim Ark. And I think you're going to see a lot of analyses and books written about this opinion, like have been written about the Affordable Care Act case from 15 years ago. I think we're going to see a decision, probably one of the last ones. So late June or early July, we'll see the opinion. As far as President Trump appearing, first sitting president to go to a live argument, I don't know what he was trying to accomplish there. Clearly, the justices didn't care who was there. I didn't see any different tone, or I've listened to numerous arguments over the years and didn't see anything different there. And it was kind of telling that he got up right after the Solicitor General sat down before the I think it was Miss Wang that was arguing for the ACLU. And then he just got up and walked out. I think that kind of tells a lot to the public that you can't even respect that there is another side to this. It's just your way or no way at all. So I think it was kind of disrespectful. If you're going to come to the argument, stay for the whole thing and at least give some respect that there is another way of thinking besides your own.
0: That was immigration attorney Andrew Rankin in Memphis, Tennessee, speaking about Trump's ICE tactics, recent Supreme Court rulings, and prospects for resistance. Part two of this interview will air on a future program. And that concludes today's edition of Capitalism, Race, and Democracy. We thank all of Pacifica's sister stations and affiliates who contribute to the production of this show. Today's program was produced by the Capitalism, Race, and Democracy Collective, with contributions from Akua Holt, Steve Zeltzer, Polina Vasiliev, and myself, Thomas O'Rourke. 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I've been your host, Thomas O'Rourke. Thanks for listening.

0: Welcome to Possibly, where we take on huge problems like the future of our planet and break them down into small questions with unexpected answers. I'm Megan Hall. If you pay attention to reporting about climate change, you've probably heard this phrase.
1: Carbon footprint.
2: Carbon footprint.
3: Carbon footprint.
0: But what does our carbon footprint really mean? And where did this idea come from? We had Lena Madawi and Alina Ikram from our Possibly team look into it.
4: Hi, Megan.
5: Hey, Megan.
0: So I know we talk about our carbon footprint all the time, but what does that phrase really mean?
4: Basically, it's a way to figure out how much carbon pollution each person creates. And it's based on everything we do, like how we travel, what we buy, and how much energy we use.
0: So our footprint is like our impact on climate change?
5: Exactly. The idea is, if we're more aware of how much carbon pollution we create, we're more likely to change our habits and reduce our carbon footprint. But
6: I think when people hear that phrase, they mostly feel guilty immediately, yeah. Right?
4: That's Kim Cobb, director of the Institute at Brown for Environment and Society. And she says the concept isn't always that useful.
6: Because carbon is everywhere in our life, because energy is everywhere in our life. And many times we don't really have choices about how we use it every day.
5: And that feeling of guilt is actually by design.
0: What do you mean?
5: Back in the early 2000s, as people started becoming more aware of climate change, a company called BP, short for British Petroleum, helped to push the idea of the carbon footprint.
0: Wait, an oil company told people to track their own emissions?
4: Yeah. BP is one of the world's biggest oil and gas companies, both of which are fossil fuels, the main things driving global warming.
6: Which, of course, is a way to shift awareness away from the role of oil majors and other fossil fuel companies in perpetuating the status quo and our over-reliance on fossil fuels.
0: Let me get this right. One of the companies that's responsible for pumping extreme amounts of carbon pollution into the air popularized the term carbon footprint so all of us would feel bad about the choices we make?
5: They didn't come out and say that was the reason, but it makes sense.
4: The carbon footprint idea gave people a way to think about how their own choices affect climate change,
5: which made it easier to forget how much power companies and governments have over the bigger picture.
0: We talk about how our choices affect the planet on this show. That's actually a main focus of Possibly. Are these kinds of questions just a distraction from what big corporations are doing?
5: Not entirely. Kim says, don't give up on thinking about your own climate impact.
6: Those two things can be true at the same time. Our individual choices do matter every day, but it's also true that we need to come together in large numbers and elect leaders that will enact policies to make it a lot easier to do the right thing.
4: She says climate responsibility lives in both everyday life and in collective action. So if you care about this issue, take a moment and ask yourself,
6: what are the levers for change that you are reaching for as an individual?
4: This is more useful than just how bad is my footprint, because it's easy to get stuck feeling guilty or fixating on things that are hard to change.
5: Instead, Kim says it's more effective to think about what you can actually do.
6: And we want to think about our universities, our places of worship, about our kids' schools. All those are organizations where individuals come together in fairly large numbers and they form a collective.
4: For years, we've been taught to see climate change through the lens of our own habits and our own guilt. But the reality is, there's so much more we can do together, especially when we demand action from the people and companies with the most power over this crisis. So climate change doesn't need to feel so personal.
0: Great. Thanks, Lena and Alina. That's it for today. You can find more information or ask a question about the ways your choices affect our planet at askpossibly.org. 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

0: 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I am your host, Tony Panacchia. On this episode of Spoiler Alert Radio, we speak with LA-based cinematographer Jeff Powers. Jeff is a graduate of the American Film Institute and an active member of the International Cinematographers Guild. Jeff's films have been shown at festivals such as Sundance, TIFF, South by Southwest, and Tribeca. He has received a Cannes Lion Award for his commercial work and an MTV Video Music Award. Jeff has switched effortlessly between television and film and between fiction and documentary. His documentary work includes the short film American Juggalo and the television series Heaven's Gate, Cult of Cults, along with Muscles in Mayhem, an unauthorized story of American gladiators. His fiction work includes the feature film Reverse the Curse and the series Nosferatu Ghost. Jeff's more recent projects include the documentary The Rise of the Red Hot Chili Peppers, Our Brother Hillel, and the narrative feature films Little Lorraine and Sylvania. Welcome, Jeff Powers, to Spoiler Alert Radio.
1: Thanks for having me. That sounds really nice when you lay it all out like that. I appreciate it.
0: All right, great. Well, then, first of all, can you talk a little bit about your background and how you developed an interest in film generally and photography in particular before deciding to pursue that as a career?
1: I kind of fell into it to a certain degree. I grew up in Pennsylvania, in like the greater Philadelphia area. My first love was music. I was playing in a lot of punk bands and that sort of thing. But around the same time, one of my friends in that scene was making his own short films and that sort of thing. And I thought that was cool. So I was curious about that. And so I started getting more into that. But still, my main focus was playing music. And I think like everybody who starts out with film, they think they want to be a director because that's the only thing you really understand. And I distinctly remember making my own short film and all the eye lines matched and like it was well composed and, you know, visually it made sense, but it was not good. And one of my friends pulled me aside and was kind of like, maybe this isn't you. Maybe you should shoot my next project. And so I kind of fell into it that way. And, you know, playing in bands, you have no shortage of friends who want something shot for no money. So I did plenty of that as well. And that's kind of how I sort of got going there.
0: So along with your work in film and television, you've worked on music videos for artists with varying styles, such as Slipknot and Kelly Clarkson. What is your process in matching your camera work to the mood and tempo of the music, either in performance itself or accompanying narratives? And how do you think this compact style of storytelling has helped you in longer form?
1: Yeah, I love doing music videos. I used to do a lot of them, and now they come up here and there, and I still enjoy it. But I think one of the things that drew me to it is I had this background in music. So I pull from the song and like the feel of the song. I'm not so much like a lyrical guy, so I'm not like pulling direct references from the song necessarily, but just the feel and the emotion of it. And so that really affects the timing. You know, like a lot of that Slipknot stuff is very energetic and frenetic. You know, they want that chaos. And so that's a really good place to start for something like that. The actual camera work or the lighting design or compositions and that sort of thing. And Kelly's song that we did, you know, it's a rocker, but it was also like an awesome ballad. So we kind of just like tapped into that more like smooth, sensual feel and like hit it with a good dose of like 70s vibe. Yeah, but it really just comes from the track. Like the song itself is kind of the reason why you're there. I enjoy doing music videos because I kind of feel like if the song's good, the video will be good as long as the video's okay. But if the song's not good, the video will never be good no matter how great a job I did. So there's like a little bit of the spotlight's off you in a certain degree, but you can try things out. And I've learned things shooting music videos that I've then applied to other projects that maybe would have been a little too risky on a longer form project. Because, you know, if it didn't pan out, that's a huge commitment in terms of trying out a look. Music video is a great place to do it.
0: Excellent. So you were DP for the miniseries Nosferatu Ghost, an offshoot of the Nosferatu series consisting of 6 shorter episodes and centered on the relationship between a boy and a possessed antique car. Can you talk about creating the dark and eerie mood for the series and how influenced you were by the original versus developing your own visual motif?
1: Nosferatu Ghost, the series that we did, was a fun one. I had already read the Joe Hill book. You know, that was kind of fun. I was familiar with the material. And also, actually, coincidentally, I had worked as just an additional camera operator for a week or two on the main series. So I kind of had a little bit of insight to how they were doing things there. But we were kind of given like a really nice freedom. And the showrunner, Jamie O'Brien, was also working with us, which was awesome. And she's like, you know, we have the show, we have all that. And there's like a world, there's an approach, there's a general feel to it. But we don't need this to be an episode of the show. We don't need this to be the same. So it gave us some freedom to, obviously there's parameters to keep it cohesive. But yeah, we were able to kind of explore our own path a little bit with it, which was great.
0: So for a Nosferatu Ghost, how did you approach conveying a personality for the car at the heart of the story in your choices of framing, angles, and movement when considering the car itself or in its relationship, so to speak, with the boy?
1: Yeah, because our series Ghost was a spinoff, the only crossover character is the car. You can hear Zach Quinto on the phone at one point, but the only character in common between the main series and ours was the car. So it was kind of essential that we make it its own character. And it was a tremendously rigged up car. Like it could do all sorts of, like all the dials inside could move on their own. The gas pedal can depress on its own. It was very cool. They had it fully tricked out for us. But, you know, we just tried to kind of build a little bit as the car is doing these sort of supernatural things on its own, what any one of the other characters see versus what the audience sees. So in the very first scene, when the boy encounters the car, the door opens automatically just on its own, but he doesn't see it. He hears it, but we see it. So we know something's going on before he does, which I feel like in a lot of kinds of storytelling, you don't want to put the audience ahead of the character. You want them to discover things as the character does, but there is a certain suspense to knowing something that they don't know, like that sort of like, don't go down there sort of feeling. And so I think, you know, we did a lot of that and just like subtle visual touches. Like we're using pretty wide lenses inside the car to make it feel like a more expansive space and that sort of thing. But yeah, it was interesting. You know, obviously it's a story about these people interacting with the car, but we knew that the audience on the main show, like our hook to get them in would be the car. So we really did kind of make the car its own character.
0: So you've shot two notable television documentary series, Heaven's Gate, Cult of Cults, and Muscles and Mayhem, An Unauthorized Story of American Gladiators. Both series mix archival footage with contemporary interviews, with Heaven's Gate being somber and Gladiators alternating between manic and restrained. How did you set up interviews to be visually engaging while reflecting the different tones of the stories? And did integration with archival material influence your choices visually?
1: I kind of have like two mentalities when approaching an interview. And one is coming from the mindset that this is an interview. The audience knows it's an interview. It's lit that way. It's set up that way. It feels kind of formal versus like something that feels like more in situation and you're just kind of grabbing it as you go. Heaven's Gate was definitely the

0: case, because it is like a more modern cinema look with those interviews. And obviously all the archival stuff is, you know, videotape from the time. And I got set up to work on Muscles and Mayhem from one of the producers that was involved in Heaven's Gate. So by the time I got involved, Jared Hess and Tony Vanku, the directors, had already had this idea. They wanted to have these people in these like raw spaces. It has like this warehouse look to it. They wanted them to, you know, exist in these larger frames because they're all, you know, big people. And maybe the consistent thing is being somewhat unobtrusive in these sorts of interviews, because some of the stories are hilarious and some of the stories are quite a bummer. And the series on a whole, like, it's more fun. It's a fun watch and I love that. But, you know, you got to kind of approach a setup to make someone comfortable doing both sides of that. So yeah, I think like the more straightforward lighting approach works. It just allows them to be themselves and kind of sit somewhere in between the larger than life persona that they were known for and this very real person sitting in front of you decades later.
1: You are listening to Spoiler Alert Radio, Conversations on the Craft of Filmmaking. On this episode of Spoiler Alert Radio, we are talking with cinematographer Jeff Powers, whose work includes Nosferatu Ghost, Heaven's Gate, Reverse the Curse, Muscles in Mayhem, The Rise of the Red Hot Chili Peppers, Our Brother Hillel, Little Lorraine, and Sylvania. So then the film Reverse the Curse takes place during the heartbreak-prone Red Sox era of the late 1970s and follows Ted as he moves in with his ailing father Marty, played by David Duchovny. How did you use color, lensing, or other means to build the period look without being too overly stylized?
0: Yeah, as we were sort of discussing the look for Reverse the Curse, ultimately, David said, you know, this is a movie about the 70s. It's not a movie from the 70s. And so we strove to like do an homage to that era, to that style, but not like totally enslave ourselves. You know, we're shooting this movie now and people are watching it now. So having said that, though, we did shoot on Zeiss standard speeds, which are loosely of the era. So I did get a set of 70s lenses to shoot the 70s movie. So yeah, we did that. And then in terms of color, we did sort of, you know, work to make that somewhat pastel palettes in the actual color process in post-production. But I was also really lucky. We had an excellent costume designer, Lou Shad, and production designer, Luke Carr. It was like a pretty small movie and everyone put in a lot of effort to find the right locations, find the right appropriate wardrobe and the right set dressing and all that. So it was a fun process collaborating with those guys. They really went above and beyond, which is the thing, like, I can't, there's nothing a DP can do if everything in front of the camera is not right. You can try, but it's flawed from the start. So it all comes back to production design and costume sometimes.
1: So for Reverse the Curse, how did you work to intimately capture bittersweet scenes with father and son while still being unobtrusive? And did having the director as lead actor affect your workflow in planning shots or giving feedback?
0: Yeah, so David Duchovny was also the director as well as playing Marty. So I loved working with David. He's one of the smartest people I've ever met, possibly. But the pre-production was really, I was just trying to get to know him better because I knew we were going to get into these moments where, you know, he's super talented. He knows exactly what he wants and what he's doing. But at some point, director David needs to take a back seat to actor David so that we can get this performance. And so there was a huge amount of trust building that we got in the pre-production process. But even still, there's a scene later in the film when they're on the road trip and he and his son pull their car over because David's character has had this revelation of ultimately what drove the wedge through their relationship. And so they're getting ready to doing, you know, going through hair, makeup, wardrobe, all that. And I'm on set and we're setting everything up. And they come out and they do the scene. It's kind of a long scene. And as soon as it began, the intensity, I knew, I was like, oh no, everything I've set up is wrong. This is not right. And I had to kind of meekly

0: walk over to David after the take, and he's like, how is it? And I was like, it's very good, David. It's very good. I need 5 minutes to move everything, like everything. And, you know, he's very cool about it because he's a great actor and good director. So, you know, we got through it. But yeah, there was a lot of trust that had to be established because he needed to be able to look at me. And if I said, you got it, you got it. And if there was a problem, I needed to be comfortable to tell him, you know, I'm sorry, but I need some time.
1: So you recently shot the feature-length documentary, The Rise of the Red Hot Chili Peppers, Our Brother Hillel, which tells the story of the early years of the band and is sort of a tribute to their original guitarist, Hillel Slovak, who died in 1988. It prominently features interviews with Flea and Anthony Kiedis. So when filming people revisiting their pasts, including some painful memories, how do you help shape an atmosphere on set so they can feel comfortable opening up?
0: Yeah, I think that's another through line that we're going to find with my take on shooting interviews. I by no means invented it, you know, I'm not trying to take credit for this, but I think it's really important that you create an environment that when this person who's volunteered to share their story, humorous, painful, anywhere in between, but it's a personal story, they need to be able to walk in and sit down and feel okay. And that's the baseline. And I want it to look good. The director, Ben, wants to look good. The audience appreciates a good-looking documentary, but if they don't open up, then you don't have a movie to begin with. So that's the most important thing for me. And that comes down to preparation and giving yourself enough time to not waste their time. So like I mentioned, the director, Ben Feldman, and I, we talked about it, and we did Flea's interview first, actually. And I think we started setting up 2 or maybe even more than 2 hours in advance so that when he rolled in, we were sitting and waiting. And, you know, I always got to do like a little bit of adjustment for the actual person who's sitting in because someone else on the crew is sitting in Flea's chair and that's not Flea. So you gotta make it personal. And then once they sit down and the interview starts, unless it's a critical thing, I just hands off, let it go.
1: So Our Brother Hillel moves through a range of locations and personalities, from the two main musicians to former collaborators, friends, and so on. What were considerations in designing and adapting your setups to each interview so each interview felt visually cohesive but reflected the character of the person in the space you were in?
0: Ben was very much hands-on with choosing the locations and backgrounds. And so I kind of like let him take the reins on that. You know, he had a general vision for the kind of backgrounds he wanted. But one thing that we did collaborate on pretty extensively was a lot of conversations and experiments on where the cameras go. And some of the interviews were 3 cameras and some of the interviews were 2 cameras and which ones would be which and then how those would work. And some of that just comes down to like a very simple thing, like, it's not that hard to imagine that a lot of this movie is going to be Anthony and Flea. And so do you want them to both be looking the same direction in their interviews? Do you want them to be looking in opposite directions? You know, so we have those sorts of conversations. You're like, oh yeah, well, let's have them looking opposite directions. So it feels maybe some way subtly like a conversation between them or something like that. And then it's just down to like, so we have these 3 cameras. How far around of the profile do you want? Do you really think you're going to sit on this angle? Or is it sort of like a visual refresher sort of angle for you? And a lot of those conversations so that by the time we were shooting, because you'll notice in the movie, like the interviews don't really depart from the camera setup styles. There's basically 2 styles, depending on who we were speaking with. It was one or the other. I think that sort of consistency in a project like that, where there's like a lot of varied archival footage and stuff, it just helps ground it visually in a way that makes the whole thing feel more cohesive.
1: You are listening to Spoiler Alert Radio, Conversations on the Craft of Filmmaking. On this episode of Spoiler Alert Radio, we are talking with cinematographer Jeff Powers, whose work includes Nosferatu Ghost, Heaven's Gate, Reverse the Curse, Muscles in Mayhem, The Rise of the Red Hot Chili Peppers, Our Brother Hillel, Little Lorraine, and Sylvania. So during a long interview session in a film like Our Brother Hillel, how engaged are you in both looking for the most relevant moments and monitoring technical quality and consistency. And as with other retrospective docs, are there other elements of the archival material's look or feel that might inform how you approach capturing current day material?
0: If there is a collection of archival material, I generally will try to look at as much of that as I can. But what I've noticed more often on projects like this is that the director and producers tend to like find more of the archival as they go. And like someone talks about, like, I have this great photo of the three of us back and whenever. And then the director's like, do you have that photo? You know, could you like scan it and send it? So it's not necessarily something that I can look at beforehand. You know, it's being collected as the process goes on. However, I do want to make something that's going to fit in to that. So again, very modern cinema look, but we did choose to shoot on some older, softer lenses to take a bit of the bite out of that. Because again, a lot of the archival footage is going to be VHS, or I think there's even some like Super 8 and stuff in there. So, you know, we wanted to give it a little bit of softness to the extent that we can without putting too much of a, I don't know, just drop a filter on top of this person telling a very personal story, which would feel a little disrespectful. But honestly, like, I really enjoy listening to these interviews. You know, the movie's an hour and a half long or so, whatever. But we filmed hours and hours and hours of interviews. And so I got to hear all the stories. I think that's really special. I enjoy that part of it. I'm rarely involved in the editorial process, so I don't necessarily have much input in that. But I do have a little thing that I do sometimes where if something was like particularly special to me after the interview, sometimes we'll go up to a director and be like, wow, that was really, that one moment, that was it right there. Like, that was great, wasn't that? Just to like give him a little reminder, like, oh yeah, I should take a look at that moment there. Maybe that goes in. So I got my tricks.
1: So you recently shot the film Little Lorraine about a tiny North Atlantic seaside town that becomes embroiled in an international cocaine smuggling operation. How did you approach color for this film, both reflecting environment but also enhancing mood? For example, the contrast between darker and more orange tones in the mine sequences earlier in the film with the brighter and bluer tones in the later boat sequences.
0: Yeah, Little Lorraine is a very naturally colored film. Like, it's not overly stylized. But I do think that one of the things we really tried to do was, these are hazardous places, you know, this coal mine and then the open ocean. They're not safe. So one of the things psychologically that we did with that, particularly on the water, because water is very challenging to shoot. It never looks the same in any one different direction or on the next day or maybe even 5 minutes later. So it was really important to me that the water never looked inviting. I didn't want it to ever look like someplace you wanted to be. It's a little bit of a threat. And then same with the coal mine, and it's a nice contrast, but the coal mine has this like sort of aggressive orange look to it. And those are definitely choices that we made to sort of drive that psychological undertone. We also totally scored, Mitch Paulson did the supervising color for the movie, and he just did an incredible job. He kind of put the polish on it that I could only dream of.
1: So in Little Lorraine, there seems to be a shift from tighter, more claustrophobic framing earlier, again with the mines, to a bit more loose for open water, to again tighter as the darker sides of the uncle's activities come to light. Was this intentional as a sort of thematic or emotional approach, or more coincidental, just reflecting the physical settings of the story?
0: There's a certain practical element to it. Sometimes your limitations sort of drive a creative idea. And so, you know, when we're just sitting down with the director and we're talking about, like, how are we going to shoot in this mine? We know it's going to be very claustrophobic type framing. And then the contrast of that for these guys psychologically, spending all day in a very low ceiling. This place we shot in was a nightmare. I wanted out by the end of the first day. So, you know, I can only imagine what it's like working there every day. And then you're out on a lobster boat and it's just an open horizon for as far as you can see. There's nothing. So kind of, yes, it's a matter of practicality. It would have been very difficult to do it the other way around, particularly in the mine. But the contrast was very important, yeah, because sometimes your limitations become like your best inspiration.
1: Great. So for the upcoming film, Sylvania, a couple on the brink of divorce embarks on a family road trip through the Midwest to visit the wife's sick father, hoping to persuade him to accept help. Can you contrast your approach to capturing wide open spaces versus intimate domestic moments and how that might have reflected tone? And were you involved in location selection for the travel sequences?
0: Sylvania is just like a classic. It's just like a dark comedy. It's a family drama. It's sad. It's funny. It does both right next to each other. And I kind of love it for that. And, my work on it was more about sort of like shaping the feel of when it's okay to laugh and when it's okay to feel deeper. It was a very, very small movie. The movie was made by maybe 10 people outside of the cast. So yes, I was very involved in everything. The director, Kyle, and I scouted a lot of those driving shots. We spent some down days, which is something I often do on films. When I have a down day, I'll go shoot some landscapes, maybe, or some of the driving stuff on my own or with a small team. And again, similar to like some of my other work, I don't know, it's just how it feels. Like sometimes it feels like you want to be right in there with no room to breathe. And other times you want a little space. And I think that movie is kind of fun because it does these sort of lyrical montaged moments where it's just score and images, and then it just drops you into like an 8-minute heavy dialogue scene. And it's interesting how it works like that. But yes, it was a very hands-on from everybody production.
1: So, do you have any other recent or upcoming projects you'd like to mention? And do you have any closing words for our spoiler alert radio audience?
0: Don't have anything more recent because like Sylvania is actually playing at the Florida Film Fest and Little Lorraine opens in Canada. So those are like the most recent things that and the Chili Peppers are the most recent things that I actually can really talk about. I really appreciate that I have had and continue to have the opportunity to make these films and videos and projects and whatever. The one thing that I don't think came up in all of this is that all the projects that we talked about, you somehow managed to pick ones where I either made them with people that I was already like very tight friends with beforehand, or whom I've become really good friends with in that process and to this day. And I'm just so appreciative that that gets to be my job, that I get to go make Sylvania or Little Lorraine. Both Andy and Kyle, we went to film school together a very long time ago, and we're still friends, and we still see each other as friends, and we also get to make films together. That's pretty special. I appreciate it. Make movies with your friends.
1: Excellent. Thanks so much, Jeff Powers, for taking the time to talk with us today on Spoiler Alert Radio.
0: Thank you so much. I appreciate being here.
1: You have been listening to Spoiler Alert Radio, conversations on the craft of filmmaking. I've been your host, Tony Panacchia. On this episode of Spoiler Alert Radio, we spoke with cinematographer Jeff Powers. Jeff's documentary work includes the short film American Juggalo and the television series Heaven's Gate, Cult of Cults, and Muscles in Mayhem, an unauthorized story of American gladiators, and the recent feature documentary The Rise of the Red Hot Chili Peppers, Our Brother Hillel. His fiction work includes the series Nosferatu Ghost and the feature films Reverse the Curse, Little Lorraine, and Sylvania. For more information on Jeff Powers and his work, visit jeffpowersdp.com or click the links under the show information for this episode at spoileralertradio.com. Spoiler Alert Radio is Emerging Arts production, produced by Tony Panacchia and Paul Elsnaw. 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

0: This is Stephanie Wells, Executive Director of Pacifica Foundation. 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
2: On a day like today, a movement was built under the slogan, 8 work hours, 8 hours of leisure, and 8 hours of rest. Those workers sought to put an end to their abuse and mistreatments. Sadly, 140 years later, we are still in the street with some of the same demands.
1: I'm Stephanie Schubert of Pacifica Network, here to share a collage of voices from May Day, a day of solidarity of workers, educators, and communities. In France, May Day is celebrated as a public holiday. 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
3: In 320 cities across France, hundreds of thousands of people took to the streets to mark International Workers' Day. Nobody works in France on the day. Most businesses are closed. The only exceptions are essential workers, restaurants and hotels, and industries which require round-the-clock attention like nuclear power plants. Even bakeries are mostly shut down. Dorothy Schaefer reports from Paris.
4: In France, Workers' Day has been celebrated in its current form on May 1st since 1947 and is the only public holiday where employees are legally obliged to be given paid leave. While workers and labor activists claim the holiday as a day of rest, protest, and labor mobilization, recurring debate has arisen around certain professions, such as bakers and florists, that are not strictly essential workers, but which play a role in daily life and face significant challenges as a result of the closures. Bakeries are a daily staple food for French people, and the 1st of May is also Muguet Day, which is celebrated by the gifting of lilies of the valley as a wish for good fortune. Recently, the government of President Emmanuel Macron joined forces with far-right lawmakers to try to change the law and allow work on May Day. Trade unions have opposed the move, arguing it would force around 1.4 million people to work on a day that is symbolically dedicated to workers. This year, the government said it, quote, wants baker and florist to be able to open, end of quote, but under certain conditions. The message has resulted in confusion, with some shops taking the comment as permission to open, while others feared fines as some shops were penalized for opening on May Day last year. So far, no fines have been reported. Gregory Lecar runs a bakery and said his employees were in favor of working on the holiday.
5: Alors, je m'appelle Grégory Lecas, j'habite à Poitéron et je suis chef d'entreprise au Fournil Pixien à Poitéron.
6: So this year we got the authorization from the Prime Minister to make our employees work on May 1st, but only they want to. In fact, everyone wants to work because I pay them double. Last year I opened my business without any employee, so I had to work all night. We make a lot of money on May 1st because supermarkets are closed, so we have lots of clients.
5: Moi, l'année dernière, j'ai ouvert, mais sans mon personnel. J'étais tout seul.
4: Another aspect of May Day is the workers' protest. I'm standing here in central Paris. The atmosphere is festive and the demands are internationalist. Which translates, revolution emergency, so we shout solidarity among the exploited, the oppressed, and the workers of the entire world. No countries, no borders, only one working class. The march in Paris was organized by the General Confederation of Labor Union, or the CGT, who said that it is part of the group's identity to be confrontational and comfortable with street mobilization. Mohamed Dior is with the CGT. He said their call for this year's march is, quote, "We do not touch May 1st," end of quote.
6: The government is trying to take our public holidays away from us, but the CGT union demands that May 1st remains a paid holiday for everyone.
4: Amnesty International also took part in the march and said that this year it is focusing on immigrant workers' rights. Jean-Claude Semouillet is the president of Amnesty International France.
7: Et cette année, nous mettons un accent sur le droit des travailleurs étrangers.
6: This year, we are putting an emphasis on the problems faced by foreign workers with getting their work papers renewed each year. It's become extremely hard to get an appointment with the administration, and the cost of the application has risen to 225 euros. They can lose their jobs and become illegal due to the slow response of the administration.
7: Donc c'est la raison pour laquelle nous accentuons cette année nos actions pour le droit des travailleurs étrangers.
4: Residents in the march were protesting for more than just labor rights. A wide variety of issues were being championed, including queer rights, the rights of the Tamil people in Sri Lanka, the situations in Palestine, Cuba, Ukraine, and the plight of Kurdish immigrants. It was also at times anti-capitalist, against the far right, and against the current French government. Cécile is with Urgence Palestine, a French pro-Palestinian collective founded by Palestinians in exile and their allies to mobilize against Israel military actions in Gaza. We are part of an organization called Urgence Palestine. We are on war against war. We fight today against imperialism, militarization. All our comrades have kafirs, and we are very committed with Palestine, because it has to do with everything that is happening today. Protesters joined from around the world. Anna is from San Francisco, California, and noted the difference between protests in France and the United States.
8: I'm part of a collective through my housemates called The People's Want, and we're here to support the workers.
2: Are you able to compare the protest in San Francisco and the protest in Paris?
8: I would say it's much more grassroots here than in San Francisco. San Francisco is quite like a production. It's like you permits and, you know, like everyone's very, it feels more rehearsed than in Paris, and if that makes sense.
4: Union organizers say they counted roughly 300,000 participants across France and 100,000 protesters in Paris alone. Police sources reported numbers a quarter of that size. No violent event has been reported. The police stayed in the back streets with their vehicles and didn't interfere in the march. In Paris, I'm Dorothy Schaefer, Pacifica Radio, KPFA.
1: The documentary, Without Shade, Without Rest, illustrates how farm workers in Florida are exposed to extreme temperatures. Workers and activists, including We Count and the coalition of Imokal, or Imokali, workers, are fighting for legal protection. WMNF's Juanita Hurtado Huerfano reports the film has been making the rounds across Florida, including opening the May Day demonstration in Coral Gables.
9: The documentary begins with the death of Jose Delgado, a farm worker in Miami-Dade due to heat stroke. It inspired the campaign Que Calor, pushed by the organization We Count. Claudia Navarro, co-director of We Count, spoke at the screening in Tampa.
10: The workers are at the forefront facing climate adaptation, right? I think like all of these crises are compounding. We're not just talking about a worker who experiences extreme heat outdoors. What happens when he goes home or they go home and they don't have air conditioning because their landlord doesn't care enough to repair it? And so what happens when your body, over a long period of time, can't actually cool down?
9: The film then follows We Count's fight for a countywide heat ordinance in Miami-Dade. which stalled in 2024 when the Florida legislature passed a preemptive bill. The bill banned local municipalities from imposing any heat regulations. WeCount partnered then with the Coalition of Imokel Workers, which had developed the Fair Food Program. It works as a contract between big retail companies like Walmart and farm workers. Companies agree to only buy produce from farmers and industries that abide by the heat regulations, worker protections, and code of conduct set by the coalition. These include water, shading, and heat breaks when temperatures go above 90 degrees.
10: If they die of extreme heat, it's 100% preventable.
9: For Lupe Gonzalez, the Fair Food Program is about righting the historical abuse of agricultural workers. Her answers were translated by Marcos Martins.
11: And as workers, we have seen and we have been victims of abuses such as wage theft, sexual harassment, and even in extreme cases, modern-day slavery in the agriculture industry.
9: They currently have agreements with 14 retail companies, many of which were achieved through protests and boycotts over the course of 14 years. WeCount and the Coalition of Imokel Workers are pushing for increased protections in the plant nursery industry. Last Friday, WeCount participated in the National May Day demonstration.
12: Yes, we can. Yes, we can.
9: Board member and plant nursery worker Alejandro Perez Gonzalez spoke at the protest. His answers were translated by an attendee.
13: Tristemente, 140 años. Más tarde, seguimos en la calle.
2: On a day like today, a movement was filled under the slogan, 8 work hours, 8 hours of leisure, and 8 hours of rest. Those workers sought to put an end to their abuse and mistreatments. Sadly, 140 years later, we are still in the street with some of the same demand.
9: According to WeCount, Florida produces 70% of the country's indoor foliage, making it a $50 billion industry that relies mostly on immigrant labor with very few protections.
13: Pero detrás de esta planta bonita, hay otra realidad para nosotros trabajar.
2: Behind these beautiful plants, like a very different reality. In many plant nurseries, we, the workers, are enduring an immense amount of suffering. We work under extreme heat, without being allowed to drink water. They don't pay us enough. Our lunch breaks are not respected because we go hungry. We are forced to work shifts lasting more than 10 hours. We suffer from waste, intimidation, and even retaliation. This is the sad reality for thousands of nursery workers. But we know that we are essential and we deserve respect. Without us, these companies would not have a single dollar. Without us, there would be no plant in any of these stores. Where would they make their profits without the labor of our hands?
9: The campaign pushes for what they called a worker-driven social responsibility model. It aims for retailers like IKEA, Whole Foods, and Home Depot to sign agreements similar to those developed by the Fair Food Program that guarantee independent enforcement and a worker-created code of conduct. To learn more about the campaign, you can visit we-count.org/plantingjustice. For Pacifica, I'm Juanita Hurtado Huérfano in Tampa.
1: 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I'm Stephanie Schubert from Pacifica Network, and today we are hearing a collage of voices from Pacifica's live reporting on May 1st, or May Day, a day of solidarity of workers, educators, and communities. We just heard from demonstrators in Paris and Immokalee workers in Florida. Now we will hear from musicians, nurses, and teachers. Let's go to New York.
14: This is Jeannie Hopper for Pacifica Network News with a special May Day cultural report. We love our music, but far fewer of us think about what it actually takes for the people who make it to survive. Beneath the playlists and polished platforms, independent musicians are being squeezed, caught in the tectonic shifts of the gig economy, paid fractions of a penny by streaming giants like Spotify, and facing a new wave of disruption from artificial intelligence, or AI. And unlike many other workers, most independent musicians have little to no union representation, leaving them with even less power to negotiate fair pay or protect their work. For many artists, this isn't just an industry shakeup. It is a fight against starvation wages and for the future of creative labor itself. But musicians aren't staying quiet. They're organizing. I spoke with musician and activist Mark Rebo, a founder of the Music Workers Alliance based in New York, about their We Need a Union campaign and what it will take to win real protections, a seat at the bargaining table, and an industry where music workers can actually live with dignity. We started the conversation with, what is Music Workers Alliance?
15: Music Workers Alliance is a worker center for indie musicians. The mission is to empower indie musicians through collective action, which includes union type action. And the We Need a Union campaign is a joint campaign of MWA, Music Workers Alliance, and the Austin, Texas Musicians Organization, which was formed around the immediate need to do something about AI, but also around the more general need to create a union for independent musicians.
14: One of the points of action in MWA's We Need a Union campaign is targeting streaming services.
15: The switch to streaming has been pretty much a disaster for musicians. Basically, Spotify's 0.0038 cents a stream is a starvation wage. And the rest of them, there's a few that are better, but not by much. And Spotify is kind of unavoidable as it has something like 700 million users, and it's international, exactly.
14: There is a legislative push championed by United Musicians and Allied Workers and supported by MWA to take on streaming starvation wages. But as Mark Rebo makes clear, that's a long road and only part of the story.
15: The terrible streaming rates are not entirely caused by the streaming services. It turns out that nobody can actually sell what anybody can readily get for free. And so the cause for that distorted market, for the devaluation of music, is YouTube and the other corporations that have benefited by presenting music largely without the pay or the consent of the artist. So why have they been able to get away with it? I don't want to get too into the weeds, but there's a law called Section 512 of the Digital Millennium Copyright Act, Safe Harbor, an exemption from liability. The onus is on the user, which is effectively unenforceable. Let's just say that the political cards are not lined up to change that at the moment.
14: Mark Rebo also emphasized the importance of collective action and the potential for unionization to improve working conditions and wages in the gig economy. Mark Rebo then went on to highlight the need for legislation like the Protect Working Musicians Act, introduced by Representative Deborah Ross of North Carolina's 2nd Congressional District.
15: Right now, Protect Working Musicians Act would be very important. It would enable us to negotiate with platforms like Spotify and with AI companies. It would enable us to negotiate directly with them. Right now, we can't because we don't have a direct relation with them economically. They don't hire us and we don't have a voice. And it's not only that they don't hire us. Everybody knows that, you know, several rock stars have withdrawn their material from Spotify and spoken out publicly. But what no one has asked is, why didn't they all get together and do it collectively? We could have really won stuff. And the answer to that question is something most people don't know. If Taylor Swift had asked Neil Young, both of whom protested separately and at different times, if Taylor Swift had asked her friends to get together and join her boycott, she would have been in violation of federal labor law. They could have taken everything she ever made everything she ever will make. They could have placed a gag on her, order on her, if she insisted on keeping on speaking out about it. They could have imprisoned her. So that's Taft-Hartley.
14: The Taft-Hartley Act, enacted in 1947, weakened musicians' unions like the American Federation of Musicians or the AFM by limiting their ability to pressure venues and protect jobs and overtime. It helped push many working artists into being classified as independent contractors instead of employees. For indie musicians, that's meant less bargaining power, fewer protections, and a much harder path to organizing for fair pay, despite earlier gains won under leaders like James Petrillo. AFM's president, whose aggressive strikes in the 1940s secured royalties for musicians.
15: That's what we need to work around. That's what sooner or later there needs to be, well, sooner would be better, legislation to give work, to restore workers' rights to organize. And the Protect Working Musicians Act does that for musicians in the limited but very important area of streaming platforms and AI companies.
14: That was musician and activist Mark Rebo, one of the founding members of Music Workers Alliance, an organization of, by, and for independent music workers. You can find out more about Music Workers Alliance, their We Need a Union campaign, and more at musicworkersalliance.org.
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14: For Pacifica Network News, I'm Jeannie Hopper, and I'm here with Emily Blau. She is a nurse that is on the picket line, RN, in the UMC Neurological Intensive Care Unit. That's the Neuro ICU. And just explain to everybody where you're at.
16: We are out on the picket line for a sixth time on the corner of Canal and Galvez in downtown New Orleans, outside University Medical Center. We issued an unfair labor practice against the hospital, a charge, and we're on strike today, you know, in opposition to kind of the surface bargaining we've been dealing with the hospital since we started negotiations 2 years ago for our first contract.
14: Tell our audience a bit about University Medical Center and its significance with regard to the community at large.
16: So UMC, University Medical Center, is right in the heart of New Orleans. It's a level one trauma center, it's a comprehensive stroke center, and it's a comprehensive burn center, which means it really is kind of a hub of all the intensive care one might need in the Gulf South. We're also notably, at least the hospital likes to call us, the spirit of charity. Charity Hospital was completely destroyed by Hurricane Katrina. It was previously the public hospital. It's where anyone and everyone could receive care, not turned away for lack of funds. And so technically, spiritually, we are, following that footsteps, but that's not necessarily the model of care that the hospital chooses. But we are an incredible level one trauma. We see everybody, people get helicoptered in as far as Mississippi, Arkansas, Texas, and all over, of course, Louisiana. You know, I would say we're maybe not as staffed as we could be to provide that care to all those people that come to us from all over the state. But particularly New Orleans, we are like a hub for like low-income people, for immigrants, for the undocumented. Like we are, this is a safe place for all to come receive care.
14: What do you hope to accomplish?
16: Really, the easiest way to kind of think about the issues we're fighting for is the treatment of nurses. Ultimately, it comes down to, you know, how you treat your nurses is how you're treating your patients. The nurses are really, like, truly the face of the hospital. It's the person you're going to see the most as a patient. And if your nurse is burnt out, if your nurse is working two jobs, constantly working overtime to pay their bills, you're not going to receive the high quality care you deserve. And it's not the high quality care we go into this field to provide. And then, you know, that leads to moral distress because you're like, you know, I've got six patients and I can't adequately care for them because I don't have the time or the resources to do my job well. And that's why nurses are constantly leaving the bedside. They always talk about a nurse shortage, but really there's plenty of nurses with active licenses in the country and in Louisiana. It's just a matter of getting people to want to work at the bedside and frankly put up with the conditions that we have to in order to do this job. I've been a nurse for 2 years and I can understand why people leave around 2 years. It really is, it can be really challenging. And we do it because it's a calling and we love it, but it is really, is really tough sometimes to kind of deal with like the structural issues on top of, you know, the just the day-to-day issues of, you know, medical care. It's you know, literally just not having the equipment to do your job, things like that.
17: And lastly, what has been the response like being out there right now?
16: Yeah, people honking at us. We always get this. It kind of warms my heart. We get like school buses, UPS drivers, people like sanitation workers and, you know, fellow workers. We've got people from Freedom Road Socialist Organization. Some of the teachers come out. The longshoremen, like, it's really a moment. It's a nice, strong picket line for this early in the morning. I'm quite pleased.
17: Thank you so much, Emily, for joining me.
16: Thank you so much for your time. I really appreciate it. Happy May Day.
17: For Pacifica Network News, I'm Jeannie Hopper, and I'm with Emily Blau, RN, in the UMC Neurological Intensive Care Unit, University Medical Center, New Orleans.
1: That was Pacifica's Jeannie Hopper reporting. Now we move to Little Rock, where Pacifica Network's Ursula Rudenberg speaks with the leader of the Arkansas Teachers Union.
18: I'm Ursula Rudenberg, and I'm speaking with Roy Vaughn in Little Rock, Arkansas,
19: yes.
18: Vice President of the Arkansas Education Association, which is the statewide union in Arkansas,
19: yes,
18: for teachers.
19: Absolutely.
18: And you're also a teacher as well?
19: I teach journalism at historic Little Rock Central High, which is where I am right now. Here at Little Rock Central High, we hosted a walk-in this morning. Educators were asked to wear red for public education, and we gathered together as a group in front of the school and walked into our jobs all together as a show of solidarity. In my speech this morning, I talked about the indelible mark that educators, from bus drivers to cafeteria workers to our custodial staff, make on the community that we service every single day. And commitment and turn the tide for public education here in the state of Arkansas, even in the face of so much adversity. Our schools service every community in the city of Little Rock. Some of the challenges that we face include the LEARNS Act, which was put into place by our governor a few years ago. What we did not want are the vouchers that decimated a lot of our smaller schools. Vouchers pull money away from the public schools, and the public school sector is really suffering because we don't have enough money to really provide the services that we have been providing, even though we're being asked to do more for the students with less money.
18: How is that felt by teachers?
19: Our school operating budgets, tons of teachers being laid off because they're shrinking the workforce of educators because we just don't have enough money to pay all the educators. So as educators start to retire, those jobs are not being replaced. A lot of teachers are doubling up on their responsibilities. Our class sizes are growing, cutting what they consider non-essential programs.
18: You're also having a rally tomorrow in Little Rock.
19: Yes, at the State Capitol building. This event is going to be a celebratory event that actually celebrates the labor force of Arkansas. And it's going to celebrate educators, steel workers, police officers, firefighters, and all the other unions that will be represented tomorrow during the event. And, you know, when you come together, that allows for a lot more change to happen in the direction that you would like to see.
18: Thank you so much. I'm Ursula Rudenberg with Pacifica Network, and I'm speaking with Roy Vaughn in Little Rock, Arkansas,
19: yes.
18: Vice President of the Arkansas Education Association, which is the statewide union in Arkansas,
19: yes,
18: for teachers.
19: Absolutely.
18: Thank mm-hmm. you very much for speaking with me.
19: Have a great day.
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